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1: That's the focus of the book of Daniel. God was working. So God would actually allow this pagan king, this pagan Babylonian king, to become an instrument of God. Now, he thought it was his might and his wisdom and his power. And I believe that he also wanted to disregard the God of Israel and show that his pagan gods were the true gods and not the God of Israel. So it's kind of a contest between the gods of Babylon and the God of the Jews.
0: Over and over again in the Old Testament, we hear stories of pagan gods being compared with the one true God. One thing that's consistent in all of those accounts is that our God never loses. He is faithful and holy. He is always in control, and he loves his children more deeply than we can comprehend. Today, Pastor John will invite us to reflect upon the glory of our great and incredible God. He never fails. He never gives up on us, and he has conquered sin and death forever. How could we not give him praise? Now, let's join Pastor John in the book of Daniel chapter 1. As he begins his message, Dare to be a Daniel.
1: The one theme that really stands out in my mind, and I can't help but just jump right into this one theme, and that is when you study the book of Daniel, you're awestruck with the idea that God rules from the heavens, that God is in control. Anytime you do a little study on the book of Daniel, most Old Testament scholars will agree or concur that the sovereignty of God and the majesty of God is clearly set forth throughout this entire book of Daniel. Now, Daniel is a prophet, and he's a bit of a different prophet than that of Isaiah or Ezekiel or Jeremiah, and that he didn't really stand before the people of Israel and preach to them. He didn't warn them or proclaim to them. He was a child of the captivity, as we're going to see as we open up the chapter 1, that he was taken from Judah. He was one of the princes of the king, and he was of royal blood and lineage, and he was carried away to the city of Babylon, and there he had his ministry his entire life. He was probably taken from Jerusalem in his teens, and we don't know exactly what age Daniel was. Some say 14, some say 15, some say 16, some say 17, some say 18. So what does that mean? We don't really know. But he was probably a teenager, or at least a young man indeed. And we know from the chronology of the book that he lived there in Babylon at least until he was 80 years old, if not older. We don't know how he died or how he passed off the scene, but he had an amazing life. And he's one of the few Bible characters for which nothing bad is said about him. There's no indication of Daniel having any fault or mistakes or any issues. So what an amazing person he was. And he's one of only two in the Bible that God specifically says he's greatly beloved. John the Apostle was called the beloved of the Lord, and he wrote the Revelation. And Daniel is kind of the Old Testament version of that, and he was called greatly beloved by God. And the book of Daniel actually is the Old Testament apocalypse. It goes hand in hand with the book of Revelation, which makes me think that we need to go into the book of Revelation after the book of Daniel to kind of put it all together. But the key to the book of Daniel, there's different opinions to what key verse might be, but look at chapter 2 with me, beginning in verse 20. Chapter 2 and verse 20, where Daniel answered and said, Daniel begins to pray, and said, "Blessed be the name of God forever and ever, for wisdom and might are his." We're going to be looking at the wisdom and the might of God. Notice verse 21 of chapter 2. He changes the times and the seasons. He removes kings and he sets up kings. He gives wisdom unto the wise and knowledge to them that know understanding. He revealeth, verse 22, the deep secret things. He knows what is in the darkness, and the light dwells with him. I pick that as the key text giving us the theme of the book of Daniel, as it describes just the wisdom of God and the power of God. And he sets up kings and he takes down kings and he rules from the heavens. So go back with me now to chapter 1. There's a real simple twofold division of the book of Daniel. Obviously, it could break into a lot more divisions. And we're going to kind of develop the outline of the book, and you'll get to know it as we go through every week. And don't get discouraged. Hang in there. Go through the whole book, and then it all just kind of comes together. But the simple twofold division is chapters 1 to 6 is historical and focuses on the man Daniel. And then chapters 7 to 12 are prophecy, and they focus on Daniel's dreams and visions. Now, in the first 6 chapters, Daniel does interpret dreams, but they're not Daniel's dreams. They're other dreams that the king Nebuchadnezzar and others have. And in the last 6 chapters, then God begins to reveal things to Daniel. Now, the amazing thing about Daniel, and again, I won't go into depth because it'll unfold as we go through the book, but Daniel actually gives us history in advance. Someone described history as his story. And if you're looking around the world and the things like God is not in control, or where is God, or what is God doing, read the book of Daniel. It'll encourage your heart to realize, yes, God is on the throne, and God knows what he's doing, and God is indeed in control. So in the book of Daniel, we're going to go from the kingdom of Babylon all the way up through the Roman Empire. We go from Babylon to the Medo-Persian Empire, to the Grecian Empire, to the Roman Empire, and then on to the second coming of Jesus Christ, and even into the millennium or the kingdom age or the thousand-year reign of Christ. So some of the most marvelous verses on the second coming of Jesus Christ are found here in the book of Daniel. But he gives us such accurate description of history in advance that critics have attacked the book of Daniel. It's been attacked probably more or as much as any other book in the Bible. And the reason they do that is because they don't believe that God can, they don't believe in the supernatural or that God inspired Daniel, and that he couldn't have written about history before it happened, so it must have been written at a later date. So they actually give the date of the book of Daniel after the events that he describes. Now, I don't want to get tedious, but there's a lot of good reasons why we can believe that Daniel wrote Daniel. He wrote it before the events. And if you want to do your own homework, you can study that. But I do find it interesting that Jesus, in his famous Olivet Discourse, Matthew chapter 24, actually quotes from Daniel chapter 9, and he accredits that chapter to Daniel, that Jesus believed Daniel wrote Daniel. And if it's good enough for Jesus, it's good enough for me. Amen. So because they just basically reject the supernatural, that God knows the future, that God can predict the future, which is no problem for God. God dwells in eternity, and he predicted the beginning from the end, that God can in such detail actually predict the future before it happens. So as we get to those prophecies, many of them have already been fulfilled. So it's so amazing to look at these prophecies and to see how God has already fulfilled them. And if God kept them all and they were fulfilled, then why wouldn't God keep his promises for future events, being that of the coming of the Antichrist and Jesus Christ and the kingdom age? And it kind of gives us the framework for Bible prophecy. I don't believe that you can understand the book of Revelation without understanding the book of Daniel. I believe that you can understand the study of last things or eschatology or future events without a proper understanding of this marvelous book of Daniel. Now, the name Daniel, and I'm getting a bit ahead of myself, but I want you to have the meaning of his name, means God is my judge. That's what the name Daniel means. We're introduced to Daniel, but his name means God is my judge. Now, the first 2 verses introduce the book. Let's look at them. In the 3rd year of the reign of Jehoiakim, king of Judah, came Nebuchadnezzar, king of Babylon, unto Jerusalem, and he besieged it. And I want you to notice this is going to be a repeated phrase. The Lord gave, or God did this, or but God. So you're going to see God active in all of this history that we read about. So it says, the Lord gave Jehoiakim, king of Judah, unto his hand, that is to Nebuchadnezzar's hand, with part of the vessels of the house of God, referring to the temple in Jerusalem, which he carried into the land of Shinar, another name for Babylon, the house of his God, and he brought the vessels unto the treasure house of his God. Now, I'm going to give you some dates, and I don't want to get tedious again, but if you're taking notes, you can write them down. There's a little discrepancy about the exact time and some of the dates, but we're pretty close on this, and that is in the year of the reign of Jehoiakim, third year of the reign of Jehoiakim, king of Judah, came Nebuchadnezzar to the king of Babylon to Jerusalem, and he besieged it. It's believed that this was 605 B.C. About 605, some say 606 B.C. But what you need to understand is that the nation of Israel was divided into two. The northern 10 tribes called Israel, and the southern two tribes, Benjamin and Judah, which were just called Judah. We're only looking at the captivity here of Judah in the south. Judah in the south had Jerusalem as its capital. Israel in the north had Samaria as its capital. So it's known in Israel's history as the divided kingdom. If you study the Old Testament, you're familiar with that. Well, the northern kingdom has already been taken captive by Assyria almost 100 years before the 605 date BC. And now we find that the southern kingdom of Judah, that they are taken away captive by Babylon. So Assyria's passed away, Israel has been taken away, and now Babylon comes on the scene, and the king of Babylon, Nebuchadnezzar, goes into Jerusalem and he besieges it. Now, the seizure was in three stages, and the three stages covered this period from 605 B.C. to about 588 or 86 B.C. In other words, it wasn't just one siege where he destroyed Jerusalem and took the Jews away back to Babylon, but it came in stages with time periods between them. The first seizure was 605 B.C. The second one was in 597 B.C. And then the third one, when Jerusalem was completely destroyed, was about 586 B.C. But we're dealing here in verse 1 with the first seizure when they came in, the Babylonians came in, and they besieged the city of Jerusalem. It was at this point and in this time that Daniel and his three Hebrew friends, we know them as Shadrach, Meshach, and Abednego, right? We're going to find out that the king had their names changed from Hebrew names to pagan names, kind of trying to make them comfortable or to try to push them into a mold there in Babylon, changed their names. But it was at this time, verse 1, that Daniel, as a young teenager, was carried away to Babylon. Now, forgive me, I got to explain what's going on here. Why was Judah taken captive by Babylon? Very, very simple answer, because they had turned away from the Lord. They had gotten into idolatry. They turned away from Jehovah. They were worshiping pagan gods, and God had been very patient with them for at least about 490 years. God had waited and patiently sent prophets to warn them that they needed to turn back to God, that God would judge them if they didn't return to the Lord, and up to their evil ways, they wouldn't turn back to God. So God has to chasten them, and he sends Babylon. So Babylon, this pagan nation, actually becomes a tool in the hand of God to bring judgment or chastisement upon his own people. Which is very interesting that God could use a heathen nation to judge a so-called godly nation. We need to be careful in America to think that we are immune from the judgment of God, or that we're one nation under God and that God would never judge us. Not so. But a really important issue was taking place. God in the Old Testament had told Israel that every 7 years, and I know this seems kind of tedious, we're going to get rocking and rolling here in just a moment, that every 7 years the nation of Israel, and in this case Judah, that they were to have a Sabbatic year, a Sabbath year. Every seventh year, you take the whole year off. Can you dig it? So you go to work tomorrow, you tell your boss, every 7 years, I get a whole year off. But particularly, the land was to lie fallow. And they were not to till the soil. They were not to plant their crops. That God would sustain them and take care of them and keep them during that Sabbatic year, that seventh year, and that they would just trust in the Lord and look to God. And it was a year of rest, and it was good for the soil as well. But what happened was they were so greedy and they so turned away from God that they failed to give God his Sabbath years. And here's what they did. They didn't give God his Sabbath years for 490 years. So God has them taken out of the land. He has Jerusalem destroyed and Israel removed from the land. They are deported from the land for 70 years. Why 70 years? Because for 490 years, every seventh year, they didn't give God the Sabbatic year. So God says, I'm taking it back. You won't give it to me? I'm taking it. And I'm going to chasten you, but they're going to be captives for 7 years. And Jeremiah, who is back in the land, was prophesying about the 70 years that they should build houses, settle down. It's going to be a long captivity, 70 years. And Jeremiah, or Daniel, reading the prophecies of Jeremiah, as we get to chapter 9, he understands that the 70 years were almost up, and he began to pray and seek the Lord. And then God gave him this great vision of what the future of not only the world would be, but the future for Israel. And one of the unique things in the book of Daniel is we don't only get the future of Israel, but we get the history of the Gentile nations. And in the New Testament, Jesus talked about what's called the times of the Gentiles. And the times of the Gentiles begin with Babylon, verse 1 of chapter 1, laying siege to Jerusalem. And I believe that it would go all the way up to the second coming of Jesus Christ. And it's a pretty fascinating concept, but clearly taught, I believe, in the scriptures. So look at verse 2. It says, the Lord gave Jehoiakim, who was at that time the king of Judah, unto his hand. God was in control. And that's the focus of the book of Daniel. God was working. So God would actually allow this pagan king, this pagan Babylonian king, to become an instrument of God. Now, he thought it was his might and his wisdom and his power. And I believe that he also wanted to disregard the God of Israel and show that his pagan gods were the true gods and not the God of Israel. So it's kind of a contest between the gods of Babylon and the God of the Jews. So the Lord gave Jehoiakim, king of Judah, into his hand with part of the vessels of the house of God. Part of the vessels of the house of God, because in the other two seizures, when they would come in to take the city, they would carry away more vessels of gold, more treasures, and more loot. So every time they attacked Jerusalem, those three sieges, they would carry gold and vessels and silver and other things away.

for the evil world system apart from God, or the pagan world system apart from God, or Satan's kingdom and all of the false gods of the heathen. And so then we have them being taking the treasures of the house of God in Jerusalem. Now in verse 3 it says, "The king spoke then unto Ashpenaz, the master of his eunuchs, that he should bring certain of the children of Israel and of the king's seed and of the princes, and children in whom is no blemish, well favored and skillful in all wisdom and cunning in knowledge and understanding, science and such as had ability in them to stand in the king's palace, and whom they might teach the learning and the tongue of the Chaldeans. And the king appointed them a daily provision of the king's food and of the wine which he drank, so nourishing them for 3 years." So the program of kind of training and developing these Hebrews was a 3-year process. They were going to be put into the University of Babylon and be trained so that they could serve the king of Babylon, that the end thereof they might stand before the king. Now, among these were the children of Judah. There was Daniel, Hananiah, Mishael, and Azariah. Now, these are the three guys that will be named Shadrach, Meshach, and Abednego, whom the princes of the eunuchs gave names, for he gave unto Daniel the name Belshazzar, and to Hananiah, Shadrach, and to Mishael, Meshach, and to Azariah, Abednego. So the king gave an order to Ashpenaz, the master of his eunuchs. It's possible that this title eunuchs here is official title for just a government official. Doesn't mean he was actually a eunuch in the strict sense of the word, but it's possible. But the term became used for a title of a government leader, a government official. And he tells him that he wanted to bring certain of the children of the king's seed. This is interesting because this in and of itself right here is a fulfilled prophecy. In Isaiah chapter 39, verse 7, Isaiah had warned King Hezekiah that his seed was going to be taken away captive to Babylon. Just write that down. You can look it up when you get a chance. Isaiah 39 and verse 7. Hezekiah had had visitors come from Babylon, and he showed them the treasures of God in the temple, and he gave them a tour of everything. And these guys are like taking notes, and they're looking at everything. Little did he realize that they're going to come back, and they're going to actually take everything. It's like having some strange-looking person knock on your door and saying, "Hey, what do you got in your house? Oh, come on in and check it out." And he just gave him a tour of all the, you know, and this is where we keep the jewelry, and this is where we keep our cash, and this is where the alarms are and everything like that. You know, "Oh, by the way, what was your name? Oh, good to meet you," you know, and then they go away. And it's like, that's a pretty stupid thing to do. So Isaiah prophesied that, you know, hey, your sons are going to be taken captive, and everything's going to be looted, and it's all going to be carried away

0: Today, Pastor John walked us through some of Israel's history during the time of Daniel. Over the years, many foreign leaders have conquered and oppressed God's chosen people. But the Lord was and is always in control. Even when it seems like all hope is lost, Daniel chose to remain faithful to God during times of intense persecution. Will you do the same and boldly proclaim the gospel even when the world is against you?
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Three of Daniel's closest friends, Shadrach, Meshach, and Abednego, refused to compromise and sin when a pagan nation was pressuring them. They remained steadfast and trusted that God would protect and provide for them. In Pastor John's next message, we'll hear the story of these three brave young men. Don't give in when the world tells you to deny your faith, and stand on the truth that the Lord is always fighting for you. That's all we have time for today. 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

0: Don't feed the birds or they'll evolve. This is Ken Ham, a missionary with a passion for sharing God's word with the world. Bird feeding is so popular across the UK that some scientists say it's driving rapid evolution. You see, scientists observed that birds in the UK have different shaped beaks from birds of the same species in the Netherlands, where bird feeding is much less popular. Now, this beak shape seems to help these UK birds get seeds out of feeders more effectively. So birds that already had this variation were selected for in this bird feeder heavy environment. But this isn't evolution. Birds remain birds. The information for this beak shape was already there. Nothing new was created. This is rapid adaptation, not evolution.
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In John 13, John records one of the most touching moments of Jesus' ministry to his disciples. As Jesus and disciples sat down to the Last Supper that they would enjoy together before his death, he took the opportunity to teach them what it means to be a true servant. Once Jesus was gone, these men were going to have to be the leaders for the church that would soon begin. Jesus taught them on that night that those who wish to be leaders must first of all be servants. Today on The Level, Pastor Poncho will be teaching us these intimate moments in the upper room. Coming up next on this edition of On The Level Radio. 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
1: Turn to John chapter 13. John chapter 13. In chapter 13, they're in the upper room discourse. No public audience. There are no disturbances from the Pharisees, from the Sadducees, from the Herodians. There's no disturbance. It's a very intimate time with intimate people. Here, Jesus will speak to his disciples, and ultimately, he will speak to us how to live the Christian life. And thus, John says, as he begins chapter 13, that the hour had come, chapter 12, the hour where Jesus was about to be glorified. And thus, the glorification clock begins to tick, and the hour now had come. They go and prepare Passover meal. And they're in the upper room. It's a very intimate relationship. Jesus will make the disciples cry. Jesus, as he serves communion, it's his last meal before he dies. It's his last meal. And then he sees the desperation and the shock when Jesus said, I'm going to be killed and I'm going to die. But I'm going to rise again on the third day. But the Bible says that the disciples could not understand what he was saying. Would you? And so the disciples were not understanding this. And Jesus, very humbly, very passionate, he begins to speak to them, I mean, heart to heart. But he has to wait until Judas leaves. Why? Because Jesus knew that the heart of Judas was already contaminated. Judas was an avarice person. He was just a person who was greedy. It was with Jesus. Imagine, we've never seen Jesus. I never seen Jesus. And yet, I believe in him. But here's a man that walked with Jesus, talked with Jesus, saw the miracles of Jesus, heard Jesus, and yet, Satan used him. He was susceptible. And Jesus had to get him out of the meeting because he was not of Jesus, because he was in power. He was energized by Satan. And what is Satan's chief operation? What is his chief goal? And that is to undermine the work of Jesus Christ. That's his job, to undermine. What's undermining? Undermining is also propped and supported by pride and rebellion. Undermining means you don't want to obey. Undermining is not being submissive. Undermining is doing your own thing as opposed to what God wants me to do. And what you and I need in Christianity is humility. God applauds and values and honors humility. The Bible says in Proverbs 6 that God hates, abhors, hates pride and arrogance. Right here we see in chapter 13, humility. Verse 1. Now before the feast of the Passover, when Jesus knew that his hour had come, that he should depart from this world to the Father, having loved his own who were in the world, he loved them to the what? To the end. And supper being ended, notice here, the devil having already put it into the cardia, or the heart of Judas Iscariot, Simon's sons, to betray him. So his mind, his thought, and his will were already committed and is already governed and manipulated and also harnessed by Satan. Now he was under the auspice and the operation of diabolical influence now. How? Well, Satan knew that it was pride and it was also avarice. What is avarice? It means greed. Greed. John drops dime on this guy. He says he used to take money from the cash box. He was involved with the money. He was the man of the operations. How much? How many hot dogs? You know, how many toys for the kids? This is the kind of man that was. And yet he was selling Jesus Christ for 30 pieces of silver, the common price for a slave, a common slave. And so here we see the activities both of good and evil. The undermined, Jesus is about to set an example of humility and servanthood. But there is Satan already activating. We find that in verse 2, and we find it in verse 7 when we get there. Verse 3. Jesus, knowing that the Father had given all things into his hands, and that he had come from God and was going to God, he rose from supper and laid aside his garments, and he took a towel and girded himself. What does that mean? Well, at this point, we don't know what he's doing, even the disciples. But once he takes the basin and he's girded in such a way with a towel, everyone in that room knew what Jesus was about to do, because in those days, as you know, they would wear robes up to their ankles. So you can take a bath and you can be clean, but you have to wear sandals. If you want to have sandals and you like wearing sandals, like some freaks like to wear sandals, your feet are going to get dirty. And your feet, even today, they have calluses, and your skin breaks, and you have to take care of your feet. I have a pumice rock, and I have four girls. You know what I mean? They take care of it. I said, Daddy, can I go over here? I said, well, go for it. Take care of me. Well, in those days, it was not uncommon for you to go to someone's home, and you have just walking, because there's no drainage. There are no sewers. The streets are dusty and dirty. There's urine from all the animals. There are droppings in all the animals. If you go to Mexico, like Oaxaca, we go up to the country, or we go to Chiapas, and we go up to where all the Mayan Indians are at. The roads, they're not tarred. They don't have concrete. You just got to go where the roads are at. You just got to watch out for everything. That's life out there. And so in the days of Jesus, they had a slave. A slave who was basically had no skills, because in those days they had slaves galore. All kinds of slaves, up to 9 kinds of slaves. They had a slave who was an educator, who was what they call a pedagogue instructor, teaching the children. There were a therapon, was a nurse or a guy who will take care of an elderly person. There was also a caretaker of a steward of the house. There were others to take care of security. And there were others to cook, others to take care of babies, babysitting. There was all kinds of indentured servants. But this one, the douloi servant, was the lowest of the lowest. And all he would do the whole day, as soon as a guest will come in, he will basically sit him down, he'll get on his feet, he'll get the water basin, and begin to wash people's feet. That's his whole job. That's his whole job. You go to third world countries, and you go to a mall, and you go to the restroom, don't be surprised if there's someone there in the restroom just cleaning for you and has the towels ready for you. And the restrooms are free, but he's there to take care of you. Anybody experience that? Raise your hand, because some people are looking at me like, no. Yes. Yes. And they take care of you. And they just take care of the restrooms. It's not assigned by anyone. That's their job. That's the only kind of job they have. And they make like around $2 a day. A day for 8 to 10 hour job. $2 a day with tips and everything. We're talking about Mexican economy. And Mexicans doing that. So when American comes in and drops in 50 cents, woohoo, he's there already. He's there already. And so Jesus begins to take that role. And Peter is the one that's taken back. He goes from one extreme to the other extreme. He gets what they call a false humility. False, you should not do that to me. You can't do that to me. But I also understand Peter. You see, feet are not attractive things. That's why it's a multi-million dollar operation here in California alone. I mean, we hit a financial depression, and everything stops, but not the nails. There's a strike going on, but man, I'm telling you, those girls are just there. Well, I can't get, I'm looking for a job still. Yes, Well, yeah, absolutely. No, don't buy it then. We won't eat today, that's all. Wow. And the body and fender big time, man. Boom. That's an economy that does not wear away. Because feet are not attractive. And so when people have today, they've had foot washings. You may ask today, Pancho, how come we don't have foot washings? Because we're not supposed to. You see, that's not doctrine. Jesus said, I have just given you an example what you also ought to do. If I'm your Lord and if I wash your feet, he says, you also ought to wash people's feet. A lot of churches have foot washings. But you know, you can guess already what happens. If I tell you next week, listen, next Sunday or next Wednesday, we're going to have foot washing services. You know, we're going to count your numbers. 1, 2, 3, 4. 1, 2, 3, 4. 1, 2, 3, 4. Okay, so all the ones are going to wash the twos and all the fours are going to wash the threes. So if you dare to come next Wednesday, you're going to go home first and you're going to get all the potatoes out of your toes. You're going to get all the stuff out. And you're going to have trim, and you're going to put probably cologne. You never put cologne, but you're going to put some. Because someone is going to come and wash your feet. You see, the best way to do it is to do it now. And I have foot washing people. They're going to come right now, and they're going to wash your feet right now. Right? They're going to come right now. Is that okay? Is that all right? I'm just messing with you, man. You see, when they catch us like that, it's very humbling to have people wash your feet. Verse 5. After that, Jesus poured water into a basin and began to wash the disciples' feet and to wipe them with the towel with which he had girded. Then he came to Simon Peter, and Peter said to him, Lord, are you washing my feet? Jesus answered and said to him, listen very careful. What I'm doing, you do not understand now, but you will after this. Very, very, very wonderful insight. Sometimes we do things because God is asking us to do it, and yet we don't understand why. I don't understand why certain things happen in ministry. I don't know why, but later on is one of those discoveries that causes you to say, man alive, now I know. Now I know. There are things that we don't know why today, but you must submit to the Lord Jesus Christ. Peter doesn't get it. Peter is having what they call false humility. If Jesus is doing it, he's telling you to do it. You say you want to be submissive to Jesus, but you see here the undermining in verse 8. Peter said to him, you, Jesus, shall never wash my feet. Would you tell that to Jesus? Honestly, would you do that? I wouldn't. If Jesus said, hey, I want to give you hair, Pancho. Jesus, you will never give me hair. Can you imagine? This is what you call undermining. This is what you call defiance in ministry. It's defiance. It's the self-arrogance. Ah, God, I can do it. You don't need to do that. I don't need that. How sad. And then Jesus explains to him, verse 9. Simon Peter said to him, forgive me, verse 8. Jesus answered him, if I do not wash you, you have no part of me. Now notice the pendulum, the extreme. Simon Peter said to him, Lord, not my feet only, but give me a bath. Also my hands and my head. Now he's I just want to wash your feet. And then go for it. Get my hands, get my head, get everything. From one extreme to the other extreme. And when you laugh, you're laughing at yourself. Because that's the way you and I are. Once we understand it, oh man, and then we go one way this way, and you're still wrong. Just listen to what he's trying to do. Listen, see, and listen to what he's saying. Don't go anywhere else if he's not telling you. Don't do something that he's not telling you not to do. Don't do that. How many people are trying to help God? God, you know, someone should talk to her. God, if you don't talk to her, I think I'm going to have to talk to her. And there are people that come to you. Hey, brother, let me tell you. I just want to share this with you. The Holy Spirit sent me. When they say that to you, that's a sign. The Holy Spirit doesn't have agents. You have the Holy Spirit on you. You don't need someone to come and give you that. We have the full disclosure here. They may suggest something. They may see something. They may criticize you, and hopefully you and I can receive it in a godly way. But don't say, if you're going to be someone that's going to exhort somebody, but do not use the Holy Spirit. Send me. Because the Holy Spirit is not an agent of confusion. You need to be careful. Very careful. So here Peter messes up. And in verse 10, Jesus said to him, he who is bathed needs only to wash his feet, but it's completely clean, and you are clean, but not all of you. So here now, you see, by what he's saying, for example, in verse 7, when Jesus said, what I'm doing to you now, you don't understand, but you will know after this. After what? What was going to happen in a couple of hours? He was going to go to the cross. You will know this after my death. So he was saying between the lines, you don't know what I'm doing right now. But when I die and when I get buried and when I rose on the third day, I'm going to meet you personally. And I'm going to talk to you. And then I'm going to ascend to heaven. And then I'm going to send the Holy Spirit. And you will not be left comfortless without any comfort. You're not going to be an orfano, where we get the word orphan, which means no father or mother, but basically means a little child with no consolation, with no comfort from mom and dad. And Jesus said, I'm not going to leave you like that. And so, but Peter wasn't able to absorb everything that was coming on that night. It was too much. And Jesus said, when the Holy Spirit comes, John 16, when we get there, he says, but when the Spirit of truth comes, he will tell you all things, the things to come. Everything I share with you, you will understand it because the Holy Spirit that's going to live inside of you will guide you to the truth. He will give you the direction to honor me, and the Holy Spirit will always glorify me. And the Holy Spirit will reveal things that I share with you. You don't understand now, but wait, Peter. And so, verse 11, in verse 10 he spoke of impurities. He said, not all of you are clean. Why? Verse 11, for Jesus knew who would betray him. Therefore he said, you are not all clean. So when he had washed their feet, taken his garments and sat down again, he posed this question to them. Do you know what I have done to you? Yes. You washed my feet. No. Then we miss it. He just not washed feet. This is the Creator. This is the Alpha and the Omega. This is the God of the universe. He's the God of the heavens. He's the Lord of lords and the King of kings. Paul says in Philippians chapter 2 that Jesus humbled himself, not only to the point of death, but he put on humanity to be just like you and I. But he went one step further. He clothed himself in the posture and position of the lowest of servants. He says, I came here to serve. For the Son of Man has come to serve and to give his life a ransom for his people. And so Jesus said, do you know what I have done to you? Verse 13, you call me teacher and Lord, and you say, well, for so I am. If I then, your Lord and teacher, have washed your feet, you also ought to wash one another's feet. Here's verse 15. For I have given you an example that you should do as I have done to you. It's not the act. It's the principle behind it. What do we see in that act? Can you imagine if you were to go downtown LA and you see some workers there on the street putting hot tar in the street, and then you see Antonio Villaraigosa with working boots, he's sweating, and there he's with that jackhammer. The mayor of Los Angeles. Wouldn't that shock you? Because that'll never happen. But would it shock you? And you say, what are you doing here? I mean, you're the mayor. Can you imagine? President. I don't care whether you like him or not. He's the president of the United States. The office stands for something. Can you imagine our president, you know, asking, would you like fries with that? Sometimes the movie stars, they only go to rescue mission only on Thanksgiving and Christmas. They never take shots. The media never take shots of what goes on the entire year when Christian churches are there every other Saturday, They're there every single. But no, the movie stars come on and they put on those gloves and they go, okay, you like that? Oh, okay. And when's the camera, what they call them, camera opportunities. And they're there, and the camera's off. They take off. I seen them. I'm not lying. And so they only go for the show. It's called public media relations. Only to convince the public and their fans that they're human after all. See, they got the camera today. But I wonder when they get to heaven, what would it count? You think that God's going to say, hey, I saw you on CNN. No. You know what he's going to say? Hey, were you the guys in Vizcaino? When no one else went, you guys went to the desert with all those people. They have no food. They're cold. They're hungry. They have no shoes. Did you guys go over there? I've seen you there. But CNN was not there. The cameras were not there. But the eyes of the Lord, the Bible says, roam to and fro, looking to see whose heart is loyal to Him. That's all I got to say. I don't care if CNN. There's a day of reckoning where you and I are going to go before the Father. And all I want to hear from Jesus, well done, good and faithful servant. Enter into the joy of my Father. You don't think I'm going to scream? You think I'm going to go to heaven? I don't know about you, but you think I'm going to go to heaven? He goes, enter into the joy of my Father. Well, thank you. You think I'm going to do that? Listen, I've gone to Raider games. When I go into that turnstile, I get crazy already. I'm not a Raider fan. But, man, it's catchy. You go to the turnstile of the Coliseum, and you get wild. Ah! And you run up there because you want to be there with all the guys, man. You wanna, and then it's more exciting, you know, in the seats because there's fights, you know. Forget the football game. These are people are just fighting, man. Verse 15. I have given you an example that you should do as I have done to you. Most assuredly, I say to you, a servant is not greater than his master, nor is he who is sent greater than he who sent him. Now, notice verse 17. I close with this. Jesus said this. If you know these things, happy or blessed are you if you what? It's not just knowing that will make you happy. The word blessed literally means happy. Blessed is he. Happy is he who knows these things and does them. What do you see in Jesus? I see five things. Humility, submission, meekness, servanthood, and self-lowering. What does that mean, self-lowering? As Paul said, do not think about your own needs first, but think of others first. Others first mentality. That's the Christian. Others first mentality. In every area of your life. You say, but Pancho, that's not the world. That's not reality. It is reality. But we live in a world that does not live according to Christ. That's why Jesus said, we, you and I, are the light of the world. You and I are the salt of the world. The light expels darkness. And salt preserves or enhances flavor. We are the salt and the light of the world. How do we do it? Thinking of others first before your own needs. Humble yourself. Become pliable. Become malleable. May we learn a valuable lesson.
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2: Have you ever wondered about the goodness of God or even his existence whenever you see all of the evil, suffering, and disasters in the world? You're not alone. From C.S. Lewis to skeptics of Christianity to you and I, the weight of evil in our world begs questions about the existence, power, and character of God. While we can't comprehensively answer this question in such a small window of time, let's briefly unpack this topic. First, let's acknowledge the terrible things that we really do experience and the legitimate pain that comes from them. God is not indifferent to our suffering, and born-again Christians shouldn't be either. A question arises here, though. Just because suffering exists and is painful, does that make it bad automatically? Is there something objectively wrong with things that cause suffering? If the answer is yes, then, as C.S. Lewis pointed out, there must be some transcendent standard of goodness or rightness to which my heart and my mind are appealing to, in contrast to the badness of the evil and the difficulty that I experience in life. In terms of God's goodness, there would have to be an actual real standard of moral and relational goodness by which we measure God's goodness or lack thereof. Another aspect of God's goodness related to the existence of evil is that because he loves us, he allows us to choose to obey or disobey him. By default, the ability to choose right or wrong means that when wrong is chosen, there will be negative consequences. Those consequences are the result of God's justice, not a lack of goodness. God is not only active through the suffering of the world, he is proactively limiting the amount of evil that goes on. Further, he is able to use evil to humble people, which often softens them towards each other and even tends to soften people towards himself. I challenge you today, in your pain, cry out to the Lord, reach out to others, and allow the truth to help you navigate the evil around you.
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3: 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With the addition of our new articles page, viewers can now find timely, biblically grounded insight on today's most important issues. There is so much to thank God for, but we believe there is still much more ahead.
2: He's used us in amazing ways. He's used you in amazing ways. I believe that the Lord is continuing to open doors, and we're going to continue to move forward. So my prayer is that RLN will keep reaching more people with truth and equipping them as believers in the Lord Jesus Christ and pointing them to this generation for His glory.
1: 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Now, the Christian walk is full of disciplines, trials, and setbacks, but God uses the hard seasons of life to shape our faith from the inside out. And now, after 31 weeks in this series, we come to the final discipline that ties everything together, and that is our calling to serve. You see, duty isn't a burden for the believer who truly knows God's heart. When we understand that we've been saved for a purpose, that God has equipped us with gifts and placed us here for such a time as this, duty becomes our joy. It's not something we have to do, it's what we get to do. So today, Pastor Jack teaches that the discipline of duty means doing the will of God, even though the times are rough. Following Jesus, it's not always easy, but it's always well worth it. God has challenged each of us to do great things for His kingdom while we still have the freedom and the opportunity to do just that. Now with his message called The Discipline of Duty, here's pastor and Bible teacher Jack Hibbs.
2: Desiring the will of God is the evidence of a new life. Do you, listen church, desire the will of God? 1 Peter 2. Verse 1 says, therefore, laying aside all malice, all deceit, hypocrisy, envy, and all evil speaking, run away from it, fight it, push it off, get away from it. Verse 2, as newborn babes, desire the pure milk of the word that you may grow thereby. What do newborn babies do? They drink milk. Do you come on Sundays? Sometimes when it's a real little baby, I'm dedicating and I'm holding the baby, and you know, sometimes I'll go like, it's hilarious from my angle. Sometimes they'll get just a little, watch this. It's like a level with a bubble in it. You know, a level? And you lean the kid over just a little bit and the bubble must move in their head. Because here I am, I'm an absolute stranger. I'm not their mother. And the little mouth goes, I'm sorry, buddy. I can't help you. Ain't nothing there. What's that kid doing? By nature, that kid is looking for nourishment, right? As newborn babes desire milk, we desire God's will. Through His word, we find it. It's a dangerous, I tell you, it's a terrifying thing for someone to have said, Jesus, come into my heart, come into my life, and then you never pick up the Bible after that. Listen, I'm not judging anyone. I have no one in my mind. I'm just telling you right now, one of the evidences of a new life is a desire for the will of God, and that will be manifested in the pursuit of the Bible. It doesn't mean it's going to be a battle. It will be a battle. but there's a new life. Second is the proof of the Holy Spirit's work. You can see the Holy Spirit at work in your life. Desiring the will of God is the proof of the Holy Spirit's work in your life. He's working in the believer's life all the time. Ask yourself if this is a fact in your life. When you first gave your heart to Jesus Christ, listen, you sat, listen carefully to this. You sat and you listened and you grew and you couldn't get enough of the Bible. Listen. Then as time went on, you began to get a little bit, I would put it, motivated. That's what happened to me, but I handled it wrong when I was a new Christian. You get motivated. What does that mean? You've got thoughts of like, hey, I can teach this message better. Or I can greet better than those people. I could usher better than those people. I can be a pastor better than those pastors. I can watch. At that moment, church, listen. At that moment, you've reached a critical, critical, beautiful, horrible crossroad. You have grown. It's in your head. But if it doesn't translate into duty, Christian service, you know what happens? Listen, it happened to me 30 years ago. I was too scared to step out and serve, but I knew a lot. So what happens? Well, I don't know why they park cars like that. I'm serious, listen. If I were him, I wouldn't have used that verse for that sermon. I'm sitting down as a punk new believer, listening to Chuck Smith and thinking in my pea brain, well, I don't know why he didn't use Romans 8:2 on that point. And I had to learn this the hard way. God sent me to the woodshed. And I'm not going to tell you how he beat me up. But he got my attention. Let me tell you something. If you're in that place right now and you're saying, well, I don't know why, and I come, and I don't, that's a knee, and this and that, and I don't know what. Listen. You're in a dangerous spot. You know what? You're going to get bitter and you're getting off track because God has invested you. You've sat and you've grown and you've listened and now it's in you and it wants to come out of you in ministry duty, in service. But it's gone to your head instead of your heart. So what do? You start criticizing instead of duty. And everything's wrong. The city's wrong, the state's wrong, the church is wrong, everything's wrong. And then God, you don't say it, but you live it, and we all see it from a distance. You're actually, in your arrogance, you're announcing God is wrong. Because what you're really saying is, if I were God, I would have done it this way. Listen, some of you need to hear this, I'm guessing. It's a big room. I mean, I don't know anything. It's just the law of probability right now. Think about it. So what's the answer, Pastor Jack? The answer is repent, humble your heart, and get plugged in. In Southern California, you can go in any direction and bump into a packed, Bible-believing, Spirit-filled church. We are rich in Southern California. You know what? I don't like this message. I'm going to go somewhere else. And that's fine. Here's the thing. You better find some place to park and get involved. Because unless your Christianity is dependent upon others, you're wasting your life. And you're wasting the time of others around you. Did you hear what I said? This is strong stuff. We have to end strong like this. 30 weeks we've invested in the Word of God, and the Lord has invested in us. And now what does he say? He says, here's the deal. Time's short. The end's near. You're running out of opportunity, church, Christian. Lay down your grievances and get up, grab sword and shield, get your feet prepared and get in the fight. Stop pointing and start marching. Pretty soon this is all going to be over and your spiritual heritage will be, well, I would have. And God's going to say, well, why didn't you ever? Why did you bury what I gave you in the ground, knowing I was returning? Strong stuff needed. Desiring the will of God is the proof of the Holy Spirit's work. Thirdly, under this point, is that it's the birthmark of every true believer, desiring the will of God. Every true believer has a birthmark, and that birthmark is the will of God. John 10, verse 4 says, "And when he brings out his own sheep," Jesus says, "he goes before them, and the sheep follow him, for they know his voice, yet they will by no means follow a stranger, but will flee from a stranger, for they do not know the voice of strangers." A birthmark of a true believer is desiring the will of God. And when someone comes like a false shepherd or a false leader with their own agenda, the Bible warns us in the last days that there'll be people to pull away out of the flock those to get their agenda stacked. The Bible says, watch out. No, the birthmark of every true believer is desiring the will of God, not following men, people, clubs, cliques, things. You say, man, we will be a rebel then. That's right. True Christianity, in my opinion, is a rebel. It's a rebel against hell. It's a rebel against evil. It's a rebel against apathy. True Christianity is a rebel against the things of this world. The world wants you to sit down, fall asleep, and it will tell you when to wake up. By the way, it will only wake you up after you're dead. The Bible says, arise, sleeper, awake. Wasn't that the salvation moment for Jonah? Arise, awake, O sleeper. Far too many people are asleep. The birthmark of the believer is desiring the will of God. And you can read it later. Time doesn't permit. But John chapter 3, verses 1 through 8, you've got Nicodemus. You can watch a man awaken. Nicodemus, a man full of religion, having no satisfaction in his soul, and Jesus draws him out and draws him into faith.
4: 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And now, let's get back to today's message. Once again, here's Pastor Jack.
2: Third and final point, it's this. It's doing the will of God. Doing the will of God. This is where we end our series. Of course, obviously, doing the will of God means this. It means that I am now willing to follow him. Are you willing to follow Jesus? Now watch. Are you willing to follow Jesus? Listen, I got to warn you. This is a costly declaration, and I don't want anyone to take it lightly. In fact, I got to tell you, in studying for this, it's like, wow. I mean, I had to back up. Doing the will of God means that I am now willing to follow Jesus. Islamic Muslim terrorist attacks against churches in Iraq killed Christians. You say, well, that'll never happen here. How do you know? Well, the rapture will happen before that. Who says? Where'd you get that idea from? Why would the church in America escape persecution? You say, well, Pastor, I mean, don't you believe the rapture could happen tonight? Of course I do. I pray it does. But what if it doesn't? The way this nation's going, listen, you may be old and you're saying, well, what do I care? I'll be dead soon. I had someone tell me that. I had a Christian tell me that. I don't care. I'll be dead soon. I said, well, thank you very much. No, I did. I said, thank you very much. I said, I'd like to ask you a question. You have any kids? No. I said, that explains your attitude. Because you don't have any kids. You don't have any grandkids. You have no heritage. So you don't care how this world goes because you'll be dead soon. But what are we leaving? And if the Lord doesn't send revival, there'll be persecution in America. There's already legal persecution. At what point will it tip? and someone throws the first stone. This is a big deal. Doing the will of God, I had to stop and think about this for a while. The Bible says in Psalm 23, the Lord's my shepherd. Everybody knows that verse. But now, in light of what I'm thinking, do I believe it? He makes me to lie down in green pastures. Does he? I don't know that yet. I've not been brought to that place of being that persecuted. He leads me beside still waters. He restores my soul. He leads me in the paths of righteousness for his name's sake. Yea, though I walk through the valley of the shadow of death, I'll fear no evil. I don't know what that's like. Do you know what that's like? For you are with me, for your rod and your staff, they comfort me. Is that true? His rod and his staff, did you know that those are implements of saving and disciplining? God says, come here, I'm going to hold you. I'm going to burp you because you need it right now. And then I go do something silly or stupid, and he says, turn left, and I turn right, and I wander in the wilderness and do donuts for 40 years, and God says, come over here. Why? What's up? And he takes, as any good shepherd does, he takes the leg of that little lamb, puts it between two rocks, and he gets a third rock, and he breaks the back leg of that little lamb. And he doesn't set it. He leaves it. And that lamb's crippled for the rest of its life. That's okay. Guess what? That lamb will not leave the shepherd's side anymore after that. Am I willing to follow him? Secondly, it means that I'm now obedient to his word. The Bible says in Psalm 119, we're almost done. Psalm 119, 105, your word is a lamp to my feet and a light to my path. Wow. We only know what that's like academically in the context of what I'm talking about, doing the will of God. In difficult days, you're going to do the will of God these days, my friend. You're going to be an enemy of people, of movements. The way the government's going very soon. To be obedient to the word of God, you could get arrested. What will you obey? What is it true what Satan said? I think it is, huh? Satan said, skin for skin. A man will do anything to save his own skin. You say, yeah, but that didn't turn out good for Satan. Yeah, that's true. Because Job's life was in the hand of God. God used Job to prove Satan wrong. Listen, I believe Satan made a true statement, but God used Job. God will use the name you shouted out a moment ago to prove Satan wrong. It's personal. You understand? It's all personal. Jesus saved you, and Satan hates your guts and wants you dead. The only thing that Satan would like more than a dead Christian, there's only one thing better than a dead Christian to Satan, and that is a powerless Christian. That's better. A sterilized Christian in the corner that is no salt and no light, worthless, to be trodden underfoot. Wow. And then finally this, doing the will of God means that I'm now expecting great things. I end this with you guys personally. I mean, I want you to think about this. Listen, nestled in and around the perfect will of God for your life and mine is a lifetime of challenges. Did you hear that? Nestled in and around you and I regarding God's will for our lives is a lifetime full of challenges. That's how we grow. The word of God loves that. The word of God is powerful and takes on those things. That nestled in and around God's perfect will for your life is a lifetime of challenges. A child, a husband, a wife, a business, your health, your nation, I don't know, whatever. And I thought about this for a moment. Listen, we're almost done. Listen, how many of you, watch. How many of you would like to go to Jerusalem? Raise your hand. How many of you like

0: 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Let's read it in context. Acts 23, verse 10. Acts 23, verse 10. Now, when there arose a great dissension, the commander, fearing lest Paul might be pulled to pieces by them, the people, commanded that soldiers go down and take Paul by force from among them and bring them into the barracks. Paul was preaching resurrection, and the Jews went nuts. They tried to kill him. And the following night, the Lord stood by him and said, "Be of good cheer, Paul, for as you have testified for me in Jerusalem, so you must also bear witness of me at Rome." Verse 12, and when it was day, some of the Jews banded together and bound themselves under an oath, saying that they would neither eat nor drink till they had killed Paul. That's the context. Church, Paul was right in the middle of the will of God, and he was almost torn to pieces. I said, "Pastor, you're scaring the bejeebies out of me." 1 Corinthians 1:1. Paul, called to be an apostle of Jesus Christ through the will of God. You got that?
1: Yes.
0: 1 Chino Hills 1:1. Hey, listen up. Hang on, we're almost done. Jack, called to be a pastor of Jesus Christ through the will of God. 1 Anaheim 1:1. Mike, called to be an engineer of Jesus Christ through the will of God. Listen to this one. 1 Diamond Bar 1:1. Kathy, called to be a school teacher of Jesus Christ through the will of God. You get my point?
2: Yes.
0: Who are you? What are you? Are you a Christian? You're to live your life to the glory of God. Don't be fearful about it. Be empowered about it. The Holy Spirit is your power. The Word of God is your promise. Jesus said, "I'm with you always, even to the end of the world." And the last verse of this entire series, Daniel 11:32. Those who do wickedly against the covenant shall be corrupt and flattery. These are the saints during the tribulation period, the tribulation saints. But the people, that's the believers during the tribulation, who know their God shall be strong and carry out great exploits. Ladies and gentlemen, church family, if that's the promise to the saints of the tribulation period of Daniel 11, who will die for being believers, what's our excuse? There's no excuse, only marching orders. If they carry out great exploits, while you and I have the freedom, the opportunity, and for now, the financial resources. What are we doing? We must carry out great exploits for our God, and that is the discipline of life.
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Hey, this is Dave with Agents for Christ. Welcome to another Evangelism Minute. You've probably heard the phrase, it's a win-win situation. But have you ever heard of a win-win-win situation? That's right, win-win-win. In Mark Cahill's book, One Thing You Can't Do in Heaven, he gives three outcomes of sharing Christ, and it really makes sense. Number one, they surrender to Christ and they find a new life. Number two, they understand the gospel, but they're not ready to repent, and a seed is planted. Number three, they reject the gospel completely. In all three scenarios, we win. Even if someone rejects the gospel and hates us for it, we will be blessed for sharing it according to Luke 6:22. So just remember, whenever and wherever you share your faith, no matter what the outcome is, it is always a win-win-win situation. For more information, go to gottracks.com and remember, be bold, share your faith.

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1: We're saved every day. Not just once, we're saved every day. We're saved. We're being saved. We shall be saved. And I thank God for my Savior that I met 40-something years ago. But I'm glad of my Savior that I met today. Because I need Him every day. I need Him all those years ago, first introduced to Him, but I need Him every single day. I need my Savior.
0: We often think about salvation as a moment in the past, a prayer we prayed, or a day when everything changed. While that moment matters, God's work in our lives didn't stop there. His mercies are new every morning, every single day. God pours out fresh grace, fresh strength, and fresh help for His people. Today, Pastor Malcolm tells you that you don't just need Jesus once for salvation. You need Him daily for guidance, endurance, and life itself. The same God who saved you then is still sustaining you today. Well, let's join Pastor Malcolm in John chapter 11. He'll begin there and then continue in Ezekiel on this edition of Sound Truth.
1: Jesus said to her, "I am the resurrection and life. He who believes in me, though he may die, he shall live, and whoever lives and believes in me shall never die." Do you believe this? Never die. Obviously, he's not speaking of physical death. He means if you believe in him, you won't die spiritually. That you'll not experience separation of your consciousness from God. You'll always be in fellowship with God. Never be separated. As we once was. And there in Ephesians 2, verse 2, in which you also once walked according to the course of this world, according to the prince of the power of the air, the spirit who now works in the sons of disobedience. That's how we once were, every one of us. That's why, you know, we can't really and should not point the finger at others and say, "Look at that person, how terrible they are in their sin." Pastor always used to say to me, "Remember, be careful when you're pointing a finger out, because the three-point life. The miracle of the new birth, being made alive. You cannot have a relationship with God while you're spiritually dead." And that's why Jesus said you need to be born again. And so the soul that sins will die. In other words, he's saying to them, you will answer for you. On the day of judgment, when everyone stands before the Lord, it won't be that they'll be able to point to someone else or give some kind of reason or excuse or have even somebody. There's only one that can stand up for you on that day, and that's the Lord Jesus. He's our great defending attorney, our advocate. And on that day when the books are opened, I'm so glad that I have one who will stand up for me and speak on my behalf, speak up for me. Verse 21, "But if a wicked man turns from all his sins which he'd committed, keeps all my statutes and does what is lawful and right, he shall surely live." He shall not die. So he's saying that there is forgiveness and there is a way back. Even for one who has lived in sin against God, there is a way back to him. God forgives and God forgets. "None of the transgressions which he's committed shall be remembered against him. Because of the righteousness which he has done, he shall live." So he's turned to God from his sin. And so none of the transgressions which he's committed are going to be remembered. That's our God. Our merciful, gracious God who does not hold against you, against me. Doesn't have a list of things and holds against you, against me. But when we've come to him and asked his forgiveness, he doesn't remember it. And that's what true forgiveness is. You don't bring it up again. Sometimes that's very difficult for us to do, isn't it? We can say we've forgiven someone, but we have a memory. And if they do it again, well, you know, I can forgive them this time, but if they do it again, and so we're remembering, aren't we? But he washes, he cleanses, and he will not mention the sin again. Of course, at times our minds won't let us forget. Sometimes some people are sort of tortured by the memory of the things they've done wrong. But God forgets. never mentions it again. And I believe that that can be a way for some people to begin their healing of what sin has done to their mind. To first of all recognize, well, look, you may be remembering it, and it may be difficult for you to forget, but God's forgotten it. God's put it away from him. And surely the Lord can heal our minds also, that we would not suffer or continually suffer the guilt or the shame of the things that we've done against the Lord in the past. You know, the devil liked to bring that up, wouldn't he? I'm sure he brings it up to you, brings it up to me. He likes to do that. He likes to bring up the things that you did in the past. You never forget what the lady who was counseling Carol when we first gave our life to the Lord, and we're talking to someone afterwards who was telling us, giving us, you know, some instruction on how to walk with God and how to continue on. And she was gladly and joyfully pointing out that our sin, talking to Carol specifically, saying your sin has been buried in the deepest ocean, and the Lord's put up a sign to the devil, no fishing. And that's the way it is. No fishing. He might want to bring it back to your remembrance, but he can't make God remember it and bring it back and accuse you. That's gone. It's been washed white as snow. Do I have any pleasure at all that the wicked should die, says the Lord God, and that not he should turn from his ways and live? God is saying, he says, don't want you to die. Don't want you to perish. Quite the contrary, he says, he's not willing that any perish, but all would come to repentance. And he's done everything short of violating our choice. He's done everything he can to save us. If a person wants to go to hell, they have to fight God every step of the way. Struggle again, fight against the conviction of the Holy Spirit. A person stubborn enough, though, they find themselves that God will not violate that choice that a person makes. That person makes and chooses to not live for God, then that person will be allowed to go their own way. But God's not happy about it. It's not like he gets a kick out of it, like he's sadistic or something, so he's ready to punish people right away. But when a righteous man turns away from his righteousness and commits iniquity, and does according to all the abominations that the wicked man does, shall he live? All the righteousness which he's done shall not be remembered because of the unfaithfulness with which he's guilty and the sin which he's committed. Because of them he shall die. God is saying is, you know, I'm not going to give you false hope here. The person who has done well and he sort of turns away from that way of walking with the Lord and is unfaithful, God says he's going to die because of that. In Galatians, it says, now the works of the flesh are evident, which are adultery, fornication. See, Galatians chapter 5, verse 19. The works of the flesh are evident, which are adultery, fornication, uncleanness, lewdness, idolatry, sorcery, hatred, contentions, jealousies, outbursts of wrath, selfish ambition, dissensions, heresies, envies, murder, drunkenness, revelries, and the like. Of which I tell you beforehand, just as I also told you in times past, those who practice such things will not inherit the kingdom of God. I think those are important verses. Important to point out that as we've been reading it here in Ezekiel, it's not a matter of, well, how well one did in the past. It's, you know, you talk about a person, they say, well, that person seemed like a Christian and was in church and walked with God, but now they've denied the Lord and they out there just living a life of carnality and a life of rebellion and idolatry. Immoral life, were they saved or have they lost their salvation? Will they come back? I don't know any of that stuff. Somebody asked me because they were concerned at some of the verses here. I think it's just teaching us that we have to be concerned about the now. And I think anyone who has the kind of theology that says, well, you know, that person was a Christian, and so they can't lose their salvation, so therefore, if they're living in a moral life now without God or whatever, they'll come back. Maybe. The question isn't whether a person can lose their salvation or not. It's how they're doing now. Because I could always say, well, no, you can't lose your salvation. Well, what about that person over there then? Well, they weren't saved in the first place. You know, that's the argument, isn't it? It's either they were saved and they lost it, or they weren't really saved. And we play those spiritual games or spiritual gymnastics where we try to, you know, make things fit in that way. And all I can say is that you just read what the scripture says, what we just read in Galatians. And it says, I've told you before, I'll tell you again, those that do such things or practice, it's their life. It's talking about the practice of their life. They'll not inherit the kingdom of God. That some past experience of righteousness will secure you in the future is false. And how can we draw a picture of it in our current situation or where we find ourselves here in the New Testament? When a person has sort of said a prayer or raised their hand or gone forward or had some kind of religious experience and they trust in that, and yet their life, they don't live for Christ. They don't love God. They don't attend church. They don't live according to his word, but I went forward in the Billy Graham crusade or something. Well, that's what we're saying here, is saying that just because you did some deed of righteousness in the past does not guarantee, if you are living in a moral life now, that you are in fact saved. And he's not speaking, when Paul speaks to the Galatians here, he's not speaking of those who lack assurance. And that's how some people, when we start to talk about these things, some people get a little freaked out because they know that they're not perfect. Like, well, we sin. Maybe if I'm not sinning in action, I have my thoughts. What about this? Well, I'm to bring that to the Lord, and I understand the cleansing of the blood of Christ. But every day, I'm trusting in the blood of Christ to cleanse me. I'm not talking about that kind of person who maybe has a struggle with something or is lacking assurance because they know that they're not perfect or they still sin or still do things wrong. I'm talking about those that use the grace of God as a license to sin, that just turn around and say, you know, live however they want to live in some kind of immoral state. And yet they turn around and say, hey, once saved, always saved. That person to me is in a very dangerous situation. Because it's not a matter of what they did in the past or how it'll end up in the future. It's how you're doing now. Where is the person at now? A person says to me, do you believe in eternal security? Yes, I do. I believe that the person who abides in Christ will be eternally secure. And that's the only way I know how to say it. If a person is in Christ and abiding in Christ, I'm not saying that person is without sin or absolutely perfect and never does anything wrong or says a wrong word or thinks a wrong thought. No, I'm not saying that. But a person's abiding in Christ, recognizing their own shortcomings, their need of a Savior, continually, each and every day, recognizing their need of a Savior. We are saved every day. Not just once, we're saved every day. We're saved, we're being saved, we shall be saved. And I thank God for my Savior that I met 40-something years ago, but I'm glad of my Savior that I met today because I need him every day. I need him all those years ago, first introduced to him, but I need him every single day. I need my Savior. But a person that's speaking of in Ezekiel and here in Galatians, this person isn't recognizing their need of a Savior, is just sort of flaunting the provision of God and living an ungodly life. That's what he's speaking of. Those who use the grace of God as a license to sin. Grace of God's not a sin license, but a power not to. So verse 25, yet you say the way of the Lord is not fair. Hear now, house of Israel. Is it not my way which is fair and your ways which are not fair? This is life. This is society. This is what people say. They turn the whole thing on its head. Where black becomes white, wrong becomes right, people turn all these things upside down. Where God has been the one who's unjust, and unjust people the ones who say they're just. That's what it's saying here. When a righteous man turns away from his righteousness and commits iniquity and dies in it, it is because of the iniquity which he has done that he dies. In other words, if a person is separated from God, it's his own responsibility because of the way that he's lived his life without God. Again, when a wicked man turns away from his wickedness which he's committed and does what is lawful and right, he preserves himself alive. There's always forgiveness with the Lord. Because he considers and turns away from all the transgressions which he's committed, he shall surely live. He shall not die. Talked about the prodigal son who came to himself. Came to that realization that he'd wasted his life. Came home to the Father in repentance. Yet the house of Israel says, the way of the Lord is not fair, O house of Israel. Is it not my ways which are fair, and your ways which are not fair? Therefore I will judge you, O house of Israel. Everyone according to his ways, says the Lord God, repent and turn from all your transgression, so that iniquity will not be your ruin. I think people forget that he is Lord God, creator of heaven and earth. That he's God. That we're his creation. And that, I think, is sort of what he's saying here. Who are you to say what's fair and what isn't fair? I'm God. He's saying, so that iniquity will not be your ruin. So many ruined lives as a result of living after the flesh. Sin ruins. So he says, turn away from it, that you not be ruined. Cast away from you all the transgressions which you've committed. Get yourself a new heart, a new spirit. For why should you die, O house of Israel? For I have no pleasure in the death of one who died, saith the Lord God. Therefore, turn and live. So he says, cast it away. Throw it out. Don't excuse your sin. Don't give an excuse for it. Don't try to blame other people. Don't try to blame God. Don't procrastinate with it. Get rid of it. Don't go on in it a moment longer. And God says, you get a new heart. God will give us a new heart. There'll be a change. The things that we once loved, we hate. The things that we once hated, we love. And so, turn and live, he says. Chapter 19, moreover, take up a lamentation for the prince of Israel. Weeping over the condition now and having a burden for the lost. And say, what is your mother, the lioness? She lay down among the lions, among the young lions. She nourished her cub. The city of Jerusalem called Ariel, the lion of God. She brought up one of her cubs and he became a young lion. He learned to catch prey and he devoured men. The nations also heard of him and he was trapped in their pit and they brought him with chains to the land of Egypt. It's a sort of a reference here, I believe, to the line of David, the line of the kings. And here you have a reference to what's found in 2 Kings chapter 23, verse 33. Now Pharaoh Necho put him in prison at Riblah in the land of Hamath, that he might not reign in Jerusalem. He imposed on the land a tribute of 100 talents of silver, talent of gold. And Pharaoh Necho made Eliakim, son of Josiah, king in his place of his father, Josiah, and changed his name to Jehoiakim. And the Pharaoh took Jehoahaz and went to Egypt and he died there. And that's the sort of the historic background of Jehoahaz. And his father Josiah was killed in battle against Egypt. He was told by a prophet not to go up in battle against Egypt, but he did. And he was killed in battle. And Jehoahaz reigned only 3 months. He was taken captive by Pharaoh Necho. And Necho made Eliakim, another son of Josiah King, changed his name to Jehoiakim, and he was paid taxes to Egypt. When she saw that she waited, that her hope was lost, she took another of her cubs and made him a young lion, as Jehoiakim made king. He roved among the lions and became a young lion. He learned to catch prey and devoured man. He knew their desolate places and laid their waste their cities, and the land with its fullness was desolated by the noise of his roaring. Then the nations set against him from the provinces on every side and spread their net over him, and he was trapped in their pit. 2 Kings chapter 24, the Lord sent against him raiding bands of Chaldeans, bands of Assyrians, bands of Moabites, and bands of the people of Ammon. He sent them against Judah to destroy it according to the word of the Lord, which had spoken by his servant, the prophets. And then 2 Chronicles chapter 36, Nebuchadnezzar, king of Babylon, came up against him, bound him in bronze fetters, carried him off to Babylon. And they put him in a cage with chains, back in Ezekiel 19, and brought him to the king of Babylon. They brought him in nets, that his voice should no longer be heard on the mountains of Israel. Your mother was like a vine in your bloodline, planted by the waters, fruitful and full of branches because of many waters. Of course, the vine, again, symbolic of the nation of Israel, have tremendous potential, as it is for any nation that makes the Lord their God, potential to bring forth fruit. She had strong branches for scepters of rulers. She towered in stature above the thick branches and was seen in her height amid the dense foliage. But she was plucked up in fury. She was cast down to the ground, and the east wind dried her fruit. Her strong branches were broken and withered. The fire consumed them. And now she is planted in the wilderness, a dry and thirsty land. Fire has come out from a rod of her branches and devoured her fruit, so that she has no strong branch, a scepter for ruling. This is a lamentation. That's what this chapter is, sort of a poetical lamentation of the house of David, the house of David and Judah now in captive in Babylon. This is a lamentation, become a lamentation. House of David, captive in Babylon with no king. And so we'll pick up next time in chapter 20. Chapter 20 has, 40-something verses, I think. So we'll pick that up next time. Father, thank you for your word, for the prophet Ezekiel, the things that we're learning as we go through, Lord, especially today, learning of the need to be responsible for our own actions and to take responsibility for our actions. Once again, we are thankful, as we've been learning, of the forgiveness of sins. Thankful, Lord, that when we come to you, you do not remember our sin and our iniquity. Remove it from you as far as the east is from the west, and remember it no more. Thank you, Lord, for Jesus. We want to thank you for our Savior being made painfully aware each and every day of our shortcomings. Of, Lord, how we still, each and every day, need our Savior, need to be saved of our sin. Each and every day, Lord, to be forgiven, to be cleansed, to be washed and made new. Thank you for your provision of salvation. In Jesus' name, amen.
0: Thanks for joining us for this edition of Sound Truth. Pastor Malcolm Wilde is teaching us about the book of Ezekiel. This book is where we begin to paint a picture of what Jesus' millennial kingdom will look like. One day, all the evil and death in this world will come to an end, and we'll get the opportunity to worship Jesus without interruption or conflict. But as we wait for his return, would you consider joining us here at Calvary Chapel, Merritt Island? 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
1: Ministry and serving the Lord, there's joy in that when it's about Jesus and it's not about us. When Jesus is increasing and we are decreasing, that's when you find the most joy in ministry. The moment that ministry becomes about you or becomes about me or our church or our thing and less about Jesus is the moment that our priorities are out of alignment. We need to understand it's about Jesus increasing. And may we never use Jesus to promote ourselves. Such a danger. May we always be promoting Jesus. It's His name that's going to last forever.
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1: Today on Straight Up with Pastor Mark Ramirez of Calvary Chapel, Fredericksburg, in Fredericksburg, Virginia.

The Bible tells us, and you're well aware of these verses, that the fear of the Lord first is clean. The fear of the Lord is the beginning of wisdom. The fear of the Lord is the beginning of knowledge. The fear of the Lord is to hate evil. The fear of the Lord will prolong your days. The fear of the Lord is the fountain of life. The fear, the holy, morally honoring, reverent, healthy fear of the Lord is awesome.

0: The fear of the Lord isn't about being hopelessly terrified of God. It's about living with deep awe, reverence, honor, and respect for who He is. When we truly understand God's holiness, power, and goodness, it changes the way we worship, obey, and approach Him. Today, Pastor Mark will explain that the fear of the Lord leads you into wisdom because it keeps your heart humble before Him. You can fear God in a healthy, worshipful way, and that reverence draws you closer to His heart instead of farther away. Well, let's join Pastor Mark in the book of 2 Kings, chapter 4, as he begins his message, God-Honoring Faith.
1: We continue in our 2 Kings, chapter 4, and really the ministry of Elisha. He was Elijah's protege, and Elijah gave him the double blessing. We know that, and hence when you study this, the ministry of Elisha, you see more miracles and more than really what Elijah has done or what has been recorded of him doing. But in that, it's so neat to have a godly man in an ungodly territory, in an ungodly place, under an ungodly ruler of the northern kingdom. His name is Jehoram. And yet here God, by His mercy and grace, anoints a prophet to be in that time. And He's so good to the people. And so kind of speaks to the church today, doesn't it? That as we said last week, we are the salt, we are the difference, or we should be the difference in this world during this time. During the times that we're living. And here, this chapter will show us how faith honors God. How faith honors God and how God honors faith. We're going to see that. And how does that work out? Well, simply, it means living by faith. Amen? And likewise, battling unbelief. Don't raise your hand. Battling unbelief in our walk with God. We're going to see this. It's a great chapter. I hope you read ahead. If not, you're going to be excited about this chapter. So many neat things here. So let's pick it up in chapter 4, verses 1 through 7. Looking at verse 1, it says there that a certain woman of the wives of the sons of the prophets. Now, when you read sons of the prophets, this is a group of men who are attending basically a Bible college. It's the school of ministry. It's the school of prophecy. It's a school learning of the ministry. And so here is a certain woman who was a wife of one of these students, one of these prophets, we could say, in training. And she cried out to Elisha, it says, saying, "Your servant, my husband, is dead. And you know that your servant feared the Lord." Now, I love that right there. I love the fact, because God has really been speaking to me, guys. And I hope I don't go off on a rabbit trail, but the fear of the Lord. We're hearing so much of great, or we thought, great men of faith. And yet, we're seeing them, and we don't judge them, but they're falling. Or we're finding out after they have passed on that really they lived a not so good life, not a good holy life, a pure life, not perfect, but we find those things out and it breaks our hearts. It grieves us. She says he's a man who's feared the Lord. And thank God for those many men and women who do fear the Lord, honestly fear the Lord. The word fear there is an interesting word. It's yare. It means morally reverent. It honors God, guys, when we are morally reverent towards Him and before all men. That we honor God. It's the fear, not a fear being afraid. You know, that's what we were before coming to Christ. But now as we've come to Christ and we're walking in Christ, there should be a fear of reverence, a holiness toward God. God knowing that, again, that he knows our shortcomings. He knows the things that we struggle with. But we go to Him with it. We ask for the power of the Holy Spirit. We want to live a life as this woman's husband lived her life, fearing the Lord. The Bible tells us, and you're well aware of these verses, that the fear of the Lord first is clean. The fear of the Lord is the beginning of wisdom. The fear of the Lord is the beginning of knowledge. The fear of the Lord is to hate evil. The fear of the Lord will prolong your days. The fear of the Lord is the fountain of life. The fear, the holy, morally honoring, reverent, healthy fear of the Lord is awesome. And this she knows of her husband, and this Elisha knows of this student, of one of the servants of the prophet. He knows that the fear of the Lord is so important. And so she comes before him, speaking of her husband dying. And notice also there, she says in verse 1 at the latter portion, and the creditor. I mean, you hate that creditor, but anyway. The creditor is coming to take my two sons to be his slaves. Now, you know, as you studied with us through the Old Testament, well, that was lawful. There was nothing wrong at all for the creditor to come. And normally, if you could not pay your creditor what you owned him, that he would take the husband, and if there was some young men, if his sons were old enough and strong enough to work, he would take them too, and they would have to pay off their debt through labor. They were not to be treated like a slave if it was Hebrew to Hebrew, but they were to be treated with respect. But nonetheless, you still owed your brother, and your brother had a chance, or brother had the biblical legal stance to take you, to tell you, well, you need to come and work for me. So this was all legal. It was lawful. Exodus 21, Leviticus 25, if you're interested in checking that out when you get home. But there was nothing wrong with this. But she's a widow now. And since her husband is dead, she knows that the creditor is going to come after her two sons. And there's really nothing that she could do about it. So she cries out to Elisha. And then, I love Elisha. So Elisha said to her, look at verse 2, well, what shall I do for you? And I love that. Because he wants to stretch her faith. He wants her to come to an understanding. What can I do for you? Well, he says, tell me, what do you have in the house? So he's very practical here. He says, what can I do for you? Gets her thinking. And, well, what do you have in the house? Well, she said, your maidservant has nothing in the house but a jar of oil. Interesting, that word for jar, not to get too detailed, but it's the only time I believe it's used here in the Bible. And it's really, in the King James, it says a bowl of oil. And really what that means is a flask. Now remember, he was of the school of the prophets. And the oil that she had was olive oil. So what do you think that oil was used for? It was used for anointing oil. But it was called a bowl. It was called really a flask for anointing. The anointing that the prophets would do. Well, then verse 3, and then he said, well, go borrow some vessels from everywhere, from all your neighbors, empty vessels, and do not gather just a few. I like that. And when you have come in, you shall shut the door behind you and your sons, then pour it out into all the vessels and set aside the full ones. So just you and your sons, once you collect, not just a few. I love that. He's encouraging her. You collect as many of these bottles, as many of these vessels that you can. And then you and your sons go into your home and shut the door behind you, he says. And pour this oil that you have into these vessels. Verse 5 shows her obedience to the prophet's word. Notice, so she what? So she went. So now she's involved with it. It's just, God can do a miracle right there. God can just say, boom, here it is. You know, here's money. Go out, Peter. Go out to the sea there and go fishing and grab a fish and open its mouth, you know, and take out a coin and pay the tax. God could provide in many ways. But many times he wants us involved in it. You see, because it really shows that we could see the miracle take place. We can see that we're involved by our faith with God and what he wants to do. So she went from him and shut the door behind her and her sons who brought the vessels to her. and she poured it out. Now it came to pass when the vessels were full that she said to her son, bring me another vessel. And he said to her, there is not another vessel. So the oil ceased. She just ceased. They were pouring and just stopped. Verse 7, then she came and told the man of God. And he said, now go sell the oil and pay your debt. And you and your sons, what? Live on the rest. It's just a great word from the prophet. But ma'am, Miss Widow, I want you involved. I want you and your sons involved in this. And you go and shut the door. And you watch what God can do. And this miracle is but yours to own, to see how God can take care of you. But you've got to be involved. You've got to do, in a sense, your what? Your part. Not only having faith in the word of the prophet, but doing exactly what he had said for you to do. I love this. Psalm 68:5 says, a father of the fatherless, a defender of the widows, is God in his holy habitation. And that's so true. The New Testament speaks of widows. And it's interesting that in many of the places where the New Testament speaks of widows and we need to take care of our widows, he says the real widows, differentiating between those who can probably take care of themselves. There was a lot of young widows back in the day. Or the family needed to take care of their family person who was a widow as well. But God does take care of the widows. He's a defender of them. And we see it coming to pass here in the Old Testament in the text that we're in. Elijah helped this widow as she exercised her faith and doing what the prophet told her to do, to take what oil she had, to pour them into borrowed jars behind closed doors. And by God's grace, they were able to pay off their debt and also able to live off of the rest that was left over. Now, that's awesome. That is cool. I love it. Her obedience, friends, was rewarded. Go and do. And she went and did. And God provided for her. We'll move it on to verse 8. We see here how a couple love to exercise, in a sense, their heart for hospitality. You see, it begins in verse 8. Now it happened one day that Elijah went to Shunem. It says, where there was a notable woman. And she persuaded him to eat some food. So it was as often as he passed by, that's Elijah, he would turn in there to eat some food. Just very hospitable to him and, you know, giving him some food. And she said to her husband, look now, I know that this is a holy man of God who passes by us regularly. Please, let us make a small upper room on the wall and let us put a bed for him there and a table and a chair and a lampstand. So it will be, whenever he comes to us, he can turn in there. Not only come in to eat, but he doesn't have to worry about finding a place to stay. He can just stay here. You know, I'm reminded of the words in Luke 10, if you turn there. In Luke chapter 10, verse 3, these words, as Jesus was sending the 70 out. And there in verse 1, it says, and he sent them. And every minister should be sent by God. Everyone who's in ministry, and we all are in a sense, should always be sent by God. And here as God sends them, he says in verse 3 of Luke 10, go your way, behold, I send you out as lambs among wolves. Well, that's encouraging. So you better use your faith in this. Carry neither money bag, knapsack, nor sandals, and greet no one along the road. But whatever house, here it is, you enter, first say peace to this house. And if a son of peace is there, your peace will rest on it. If not, it will return to you. Verse 7, and remain in the same house. Don't go house shopping. He says, you remain in the same house that has told you to come and stay, eating and drinking such thing as they give, for the laborer is worthy of his wages. Do not go from house to house. Now, that's interesting, and that's a word from the Lord to these 70, which included the apostles, the disciples. But really what Jesus is saying to them, that if you hop around different houses, you hear that, this lady down the street, she's doing enchiladas and sopapillas, and, this lady over here, she's doing barbecue, man. And, man, she makes some good, cornbread and and you're just jumping around. You're supposed to be a minister of God's word. You're supposed to be out prophesying or going out and doing ministry for God. Jesus says, no, you don't do that. You stay in the place where they have given you peace and a place to stay. You don't jump around. A false prophet will do that. A false person, a false minister, a false teacher will jump around to only get the best of whatever there is. In other words, be simple. Be mindful that they're offering you a place to stay or a place or food to eat. Be thankful for that. I will provide. A true prophet doesn't demand extravagant living arrangements. He just accepts what God has given to him through the heart of those who have that hospitality niche. This is ministry by simplicity. Ministry by simplicity. She said, honey, you know that empty space we have? Let's just build it up. Let's put some money into it. Let's just buy a few things and tell the prophet to come stay. We know he's a man of God. Now look at this. I don't like the word cute. Marines, we don't say cute. But it's kind of cute story, Can I say that now? Look at verse 11. And it happened one day that he came there and he turned into the upper room and lay down there. He had a bed. Then he said to Gehazi, that's his servant. He probably had to sleep on the floor, but it's okay. You call yourself a servant, right? He says, call this Shunammite woman. And when he had called her, she stood before him. And he said to him, say now to her, look, you have been concerned for us with all this care. What can I do for you? How can I bless you? He says, do you want me to speak on your behalf to the king or the commander of the army, which he had access to, both? And she answered, I dwell among my own people. And so he said, what then is it to be done for her? He's asking his servant Gehazi, and Gehazi answered and said, well, actually, she has no son and her husband is old. I don't know if he liked that, but she has no son. And you guys know in studying the word of God that it wasn't a curse from God, but it was considered to be childless. It was considered in the day there a reproach in Israel. They looked at you as being, not being a total woman and things like that. So silly. So look at verse 15. So Elisha said, well, call her. And when he called her, she stood in the doorway. And then he said, about this time next year, you shall embrace a son. And she said, no, my Lord. Man of God, do not lie to your maidservant. That's kind of weird. Lie. Man of God, lie. Don't lie to your maidservant. She's probably blushing, But the woman conceived. And she bore a son. And when the appointed time had come, of which Eliza had told her. Isn't that awesome? She bore a son. Look, she gave up a portion of her home to a holy man of God without seeking anything. There was nothing that she was seeking in her heart. Remember, she just says, honey, let's just do this for this guy. She wasn't seeking monetary or selfish ambition, nothing at all. And yet God, through Elisha's words, opened the womb and gave them a miracle child. Same way God did it to Elizabeth and Zacharias, remember? The Bible says they were well advanced in age. Old. And yet she conceived, because God can do that. It's this miracle child. Here we see hospitality rewarded. Give and it will be given to you. It'll be given to you in abundance. Not strictly financial. That's how we are sometimes, because we're a little miser in each one of us. And when we read those words, we think finances. No, it's not always financial. That doesn't mean it couldn't be. But not strictly financial, but a blessing from the Lord upon the earth. Oh, and don't forget her treasures in heaven as well. Well, verse 18, And the child grew. This child, he grew. And now it happened one day that he went out to his father

0: Scholars believe that maybe it was sunstroke. Believe he was out in the field. He was out in the heat. We don't know. Whatever it was, he cried out. And so the father told the servant to carry him to his mother. And when he had taken him and brought him to his mother, he sat on her knees till noon, the son did. And then he died, it says. And she went up and laid him on the bed of the man of God and shut the door upon him and went out. And then she called to her husband and said, please send me one of the young men and one of the donkeys that I may run to the man of God and come back. And so he said, why are you going to him today? It's neither the new moon nor the Sabbath. Now, men, husbands, sometimes when you don't know what to say, it's probably best to say nothing. What is he saying here? His son has died. She wants to go to the man of God, no doubt to inquire of it and to ask, as we know the story, him to come and to heal him of this. She had the faith, that desperate faith. And here's the husband. It's not even time to go to the festivals. She's probably just looking at him and saying, she said, it is well. Verse 24. Then she saddled the donkey and said to her servant, drive and go forward and do not slacken the pace for me unless I tell you. Because she being a woman, he'd probably take it easy. A donkey ride isn't so easy. I remember going to, not Disneyland, but what was that other place? Knott's Berry Farm. Anybody been there before? You're old. But anyway, when I went, it was free. It used to be free. And donkey rides, man. You know, it was always weird. 7-year-old riding on a donkey, and it smells, and donkeys do things. And I'm always looking, making sure I don't get any on my feet. Anyway, she says, don't, in other words, let's go full pace. Don't worry about me. I'll tell you if you just slow down.
1: Thanks for tuning in to today's edition of Straight Up. Pastor Mark Ramirez is the senior pastor here at Calvary Chapel Fredericksburg in Fredericksburg, Virginia. We've been studying the book of 2 Kings, where we see several kings of Israel constantly rejecting God's covenant with Abraham. Even though they could see throughout their nation's history that rejecting God resulted in his protection being lifted from the land, these kings still chose to pursue their own desires over God's commandments. And here we are, thousands of years later, making the same mistakes that these kings made. We forget that God has protected us and provided for our every need, and so we think that we don't need him. Pastor Mark wants us to come away from this study recognizing that everything we have comes from God, and we need to rely on him to provide us with our daily bread. Well, are you looking for a faithful church community here in Northern Virginia? 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
2: You know that your Heavenly Father knows all your needs. If you're here tonight and you've got a need, maybe you've come in, you're very anxious, you're very worried, you're not sure how you're going to make ends meet, you're not sure how you're going to pay that bill or how you're going to do whatever. Your Father knows your needs. Your Father in Heaven knows all your needs. So what do? Instead of worrying, verse 33, but seek first the kingdom of God and His righteousness. And look at the promise. All these things shall be added to you.
1: We all have needs, right? We need money so we get a job. We need clothes, food, shelter, etc. These needs can lead you to worry. It can cause you to grow in anxiety to the point where it cripples you. Friends, this doesn't have to be the case. There is a God who provides for the birds in the air, so why wouldn't He care for you? Today, Pastor Dan encourages you that the Creator who knitted you together and knows you better than you know yourself will provide for all of your needs. You are precious in His eyes. 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

0: every single day, rejoice in the Lord for what he has done for you. 1 Thessalonians chapter 5, verse 16. Rejoice always. Rejoice always. Pray without ceasing. In everything, give thanks, for this is the will of God in Christ Jesus for you. Rejoice always. In everything, give thanks. This is God's will, that we would be thankful people, that we would be joyful people and rejoicing people, just for the goodness of God, just for his goodness every single day. Psalm 100, verse 4, enter into his gates with thanksgiving and into his courts with praise. Be thankful to him and bless his name, for the Lord is good and his mercy is everlasting and his truth endures to all generations. We should come into his presence with thanksgiving, with praise on our lips, and be thankful to him and bless his name because he's good. He's just good. He's just good to us. For the children of Israel, they saw miracles every day, but they didn't appreciate them. They got to a place very quickly where they no longer perceived God's hand of mercy and provision on them. They were just so accustomed to it all the time that they didn't see it anymore. And they became ungrateful to the Lord for his provision. Look at verse 5. And I have led you 40 years in the wilderness. Your clothes have not worn out on you, and your sandals have not worn out on your feet. And again, the children of Israel, they just didn't perceive this. They didn't perceive God's provision. They didn't appreciate how God preserved their clothing through 40 years in the wilderness. That their clothes didn't wear out. Their shoes didn't wear out. I mean, imagine not needing to buy new clothes or shoes for 40 years. How wonderful would that be? I mean, when your child comes to you and says, I need a new pair of shoes, and you can say, actually, no, you don't. Those shoes are just as good as the day you got them 40 years ago. Those are fine. You know, in fashion, there's something called the 20-year rule, at least according to the fashion magazines that I read. But the 20-year rule in fashion is that clothing tends to come back into style every 20 years. And you probably, if you're 40 or 50 years old or older, you've noticed that. When you see a teenager wearing the shoes that you had when you were 14, I used to have a pair of those. Things come back into style every 20 years. And for the children of Israel, the clothing that they were wearing when they came out of Egypt, and now it's 40 years later, they've seen those clothes go out of style, come back into style, go out of style, come back in style. And now they're at the 20-year cycle again. As they're about to go into the promised land, they're in style again. The whole time they're in the wilderness. But something as simple as your clothes on your back and the shoes on your feet are a reminder of God's provision. God's provision for you. It's a reminder of God's faithfulness, and it's a reason to be thankful. But the children of Israel just didn't see it. They didn't perceive it as something to express gratitude for. You know, God provides him, God proves himself faithful to us over and over and over in so many ways that we don't even consider. It doesn't even enter into our mind. Look at verse 6. He says, you've not eaten bread, nor have you drunk wine or similar drink, that you may know that I am the Lord your God. God has fed them every day, but they didn't have grain to make bread. They didn't have vineyards to grow grapes in the wilderness. And yet God provided for them every day. In the wilderness, the children of Israel learned to trust God to meet their needs. They didn't have a farm. They didn't have a grocery store, and yet they never went without. God always provided for them. God always provides for his people. back in Deuteronomy chapter 8, verse 2, it says, "And you shall remember that the Lord your God led you all the way these 40 years in the wilderness to humble you and test you, to know what was in your heart, whether you would keep his commandments or not. And so he humbled you, and he allowed you to hunger, and he fed you with manna, which you did not know, nor did your fathers know, that he might make you know that man shall not live by bread alone, but man lives by every word that proceeds from the mouth of the Lord." God was teaching them that they could trust him to provide for their essentials, their basic needs. They had no way to produce grain, to make bread, or grapes, to make wine, and yet God provided for them miraculously every single day. You know, you have the same principle in the New Testament. This isn't just an Old Testament principle. Turn with me over to Matthew chapter 6. This is Jesus giving the Sermon on the Mount. Matthew 6:25, Jesus says, "Therefore I say to you, do not worry about your life." Boy, how much time do we spend worrying about our life? "Do not worry about what you will eat or what you will drink or about your body, what you will put on. Is not life more than food and the body more than clothing?" Isn't it interesting that Jesus would talk about food and clothing here? Same thing in chapter 29 of Deuteronomy. I wonder if he was reading Deuteronomy 29 that morning in his quiet time. "Is not life more than food and the body more than clothing? Look at the birds of the air, for they neither sow nor reap nor gather into barns, yet your heavenly Father feeds them. Are you not of more value than they? Which of you by worrying can add one cubit to his stature? So why do you worry about clothing? Consider the lilies of the field, how they grow. They neither toil nor spin. And yet I say to you that even Solomon in all his glory was not arrayed like one of these. Now if God so clothes the grass of the field, which today is and tomorrow is thrown into the oven, will he not much more clothe you, O you of little faith? Therefore do not worry, saying, 'Well, what shall we eat? What shall we drink? What shall we wear?' For after all these things the Gentiles seek." Non-believers worry about these things. People that don't know God at all. "For your heavenly Father knows that you need all these things." Do you know that your heavenly Father knows all your needs? If you're here tonight, you've got a need. Maybe you've come in, you're very anxious, you're very worried. You're not sure how you're going to make ends meet. You're not sure how you're going to pay that bill or how you're going to do whatever. Your Father knows your needs. Your Father in heaven knows all your needs. So what do? Instead of worrying, verse 33, "But seek first the kingdom of God and his righteousness," and look at the promise, "all these things shall be added to you. Therefore, do not worry about tomorrow, for tomorrow will worry about its own things. Sufficient for the day is its own trouble." Jesus says, don't worry about all these things, all your needs. Instead, you just seek first the kingdom of God and his righteousness, and make that the focus of your life. Make that the number one thing in your life. And guess what? God will provide for all your needs. He'll provide the clothing and the food and the water and the place to live and the money for the bill. But you just seek first the kingdom of God. And what was God teaching the children of Israel back in the wilderness? That he's going to provide for them. But they just need to trust him, they need to obey him, they need to walk in his ways, and he'll provide the food for them and the drink for them and the clothing and the shoes, all of it. And Jesus makes the same promise to us in Matthew chapter 6. Now, go back with me to chapter 29 of Deuteronomy, verse 7. You know, and as you realizing here, and at the beginning of chapter 29, Moses is just reviewing their 40-year history. He's giving a summary of their 40-year history and how God provided for them throughout those 40 years, how God was faithful to them in every situation they faced. Verse 7, "And when you came to this place, Sihon, king of Heshbon, and Og, king of Bashan, came out against us to battle, and we conquered them. We took their land and we gave it as an inheritance to the Reubenites and the Gadites and half the tribe of Manasseh. Remember that story? Remember the kings, Sihon and Og? Remember one of them had a bed that was like 13 feet long and like 8 feet wide or something like that. These giants came out to attack them and make war with them. And the Israelites, they're not soldiers, they're not warriors, they're not an organized army, they're ex-slaves.
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0: They've got no battle skills, no experience on the battlefield, but God gave them the victory against giants. And all these things, God was demonstrating to Israel that he is trustworthy. He's just reviewing their history with them, going through all of the times that he proved himself faithful. And how about you? God could do the same thing with you. Starting when he delivered you out of your slavery to your sin and saved you by his grace and called you out of darkness into his marvelous light. And you were once a slave to your sin. You were in Egypt. You were in bondage to your sin, powerless. And God, by his grace, came into your life. You heard the gospel. You called out to Jesus Christ. And he forgave you of your sins. And he set you free. And he led you out of bondage. And you can look back in your life and you can remember time after time after time where God was faithful to you. The fact that you're sitting here tonight is evidence of God's faithfulness in your life. And he just proved himself to you over and over and over and over. He's been faithful. He has provided for all your needs, just like he provided for the children of Israel and all their needs. And when you faced things that just seemed overwhelming, that seemed impossible, when Og came out against you and you didn't know what to do, and God gave you the victory, God just did it, and you just saw the Lord do it and meet all of your needs, get you through every challenge, every intense trial that has come your way. If you're a believer in Jesus Christ, that's your testimony. And you can look back and just see the faithfulness of God. And he's been so faithful to you thus far. You can trust him going forward. With whatever need you have tonight, whatever need might pop up tomorrow or next week or next month, he's the same yesterday, today, and forever. He doesn't change. He has been faithful. He will be faithful to you. Look at verse 9. Therefore, because God has been so faithful to you, because God has been so trustworthy, therefore, you should keep the words of this covenant and do them, that you may prosper in all that you do. God has proven himself to you over and over and over. Therefore, keep the words of the covenant so that God can bless you, so that God can prosper you in all that you do. That's his promise to you. And you've got no reason to doubt him because he's always been faithful. Look at verse 10. All of you stand today before the Lord your God, your leaders and your tribes and your elders and your officers, all the men of Israel, verse 11, your little ones and your wives, also the stranger who is in your camp. You know, remember some non-Israelites, non-Hebrews came out of Egypt in the Exodus, the mixed multitude that is with them, strangers, from the one who cuts your wood to the one who draws your water, everybody here, that you may enter into covenant with the Lord your God and into his oath, which the Lord your God makes with you today, that he may establish you today as a people for himself, and that he may be God to you, just as he has spoken to you, and just as he has sworn to your fathers, to Abraham, Isaac, and Jacob. I make this covenant and this oath, not with you alone, verse 15, but with him who stands here with us today before the Lord our God, as well as with him who is not here with us today. Future generations. This isn't just with the children of Israel that are present there in the plains of Moab. It's an everlasting covenant. The land covenant is a permanent covenant with every generation of Israel, including Israelites today. For you know that we dwelt in the land of Egypt, and that we came through the nations which you passed by, and you saw their abominations and their idols which were among them, wood and stone and silver and gold. Now, if you're taking notes, the word idols in verse 17, the word idols literally means dungy gods, or gods of dung, or gods that look like dung. It's a very graphic word that the Lord is using here. He uses this word over 40 times in the Old Testament. And the Lord is telling us what he really thinks of the idols that people are worshiping in the other nations. Their gods are nothing but dung. A pile of excrement is what he's saying. Paul uses this same theme in the New Testament in Philippians chapter 3. You don't have to turn there. You're probably familiar with it. Philippians chapter 3, where Paul describes all of his accomplishments as a Hebrew, where he says, I was circumcised the eighth day, of the stock of Israel, of the tribe of Benjamin. I was the Hebrew of Hebrews concerning the law. I was a Pharisee concerning zeal. I persecuted the church concerning righteousness, which is in the law. I was blameless. But what things were gained to me, these I have counted loss for Christ. Yes, indeed, I also count all things loss for the excellency of the knowledge of Christ Jesus, my Lord, for whom I have suffered the loss of all things and count them as rubbish, that I might gain Christ. If you have the old King James, it says dung. And Paul also uses a very graphic word there. So substitute the most graphic word you can think of for dung. You shouldn't be thinking of that word, though, because you're in church. But that's the word he uses. Everything I accomplished before in my life, dung, compared to knowing Christ and having a relationship with him. And back here in Deuteronomy 29, the Lord uses similar language to describe the idols that all of the people worshipped. In verse 17, you saw their abominations and their idols, which were among them wood and stone and silver and gold, so that there may not be among you man or woman or family or tribe whose heart turns away today from the Lord our God to go and serve the gods of these nations, and that there may not be among you, look what he says here, a root bearing bitterness or wormwood or poison. It's interesting what he says here. He says, when you were in Egypt, you saw firsthand how worthless and defiling the worship of idols was to those people. And when you traveled through these different nations that you traveled through on your journey through the wilderness, you saw how worthless and defiling their idols were. You saw that they were like a poisonous plant. You saw it with your own eyes. So don't do it. Because you know how bad it is. You know how defiling those idols are. You lived in Egypt. You were surrounded by idols. You know how damaging the worship of those idols can be to people. And because of that, that's what he's saying here now. Verse 18, there should not be anybody among you whose heart turns away towards these idols, turns away from the Lord to go and serve the gods of these nations, because you know firsthand, you were eyewitnesses, you saw how bad these gods are and how destructive the worship of these gods can be, these idols can be. So don't go do it. Now, we know they will turn away from the Lord. And they will go after the idols of the other nations. Those idols that they know firsthand are worthless and poisonous and devastating. You know, there's a proverb in the book of Proverbs. It's Proverbs chapter 1, verse 17. Listen to what it says. Surely in vain the net is spread in the sight of any bird. Surely in vain the net is spread in the sight of any bird. Well, what is that talking about? Well, a bird instinctively knows to stay away from a trap if it sees the trap being set up. If it sees the trap being put in place and set, a bird instinctively knows not to go into that trap.
3: He asked me how I know, and I say it rings truer than the finest crystal.
1: 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Once again, that number is 410-491-4592. 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
1: It's time for Enduring Word. Grab your Bible as we study together with David Guzik, author of the Enduring Word Bible Commentary and a teaching pastor at Calvary Chapel, Santa Barbara.
2: God would bring judgment upon Judah for their continued practice of these sins. The war against the Canaanites in the book of Joshua, as terrible and as complete as it was not a racial war. God's judgment did not come upon the Canaanites through the armies of Israel because of their race, but because of their sin. If Israel insisted on walking in the same sins, God would bring similar judgment upon them.
1: God operates on absolute justice rather than favoritism or racial background. In today's message, Pastor David describes how the conflict against the Canaanites wasn't from racial hostility. It was a direct consequence of sinful behavior that had corrupted the region. If the people of Judah adopted those same practices, they would face the very same consequences. Your background does not shield you from accountability. Walking down a broken path will always lead to that same brokenness within you. Now, here's Pastor David in 2 Chronicles chapter 28 as he begins his message, The Abominations of Ahaz.
2: 2 Chronicles chapter 28 is the story of the abominations of Ahaz, king of Judah. Ahaz was the 12th king after David. So you begin with David, then you have Solomon, Rehoboam, Abijah, Asa, Jehoshaphat, then Jehoram, Ahaziah, and we're not counting the evil queen mother Athaliah, Joash, Amaziah, Uzziah, Jotham, then Ahaz. Ahaz began his reign about 279 years after the death of David. So let's begin with taking a look at the sin of Ahaz and the punishment God carried out against him. Starting here at verse 1, where Ahaz will reject the Lord and embrace idols. Beginning here, chapter 28 of 2 Chronicles, beginning now at verse 1, we read, Ahaz was 20 years old when he became king, and he reigned 16 years in Jerusalem. And he did not do what was right in the sight of the Lord, as his father David had done. For he walked in the ways of the kings of Israel, and made molded images for the Baals. He burned incense in the valley of the son of Hinnom, and he burned his children in the fire, according to the abominations of the nations whom the Lord had cast out before the children of Israel. And he sacrificed and burned incense on the high places, on the hills, and under every green tree. This briefly describes the reign of what was perhaps the worst king of Judah. Whereas many previous kings fell short in some area or another, of Ahaz it is simply said that he did not do what was right in the sight of the Lord. It's very interesting when we think about it. We saw in the most recent kings of Judah a progression of three kings that started out well, but then had some kind of failing, or they just didn't finish well. And we can think about Joash, Amaziah, and Uzziah all being in that category. Then we have the father of Ahaz, Jotham. Jotham came after Uzziah, but before his son Ahaz, and Jotham was a great king over Judah. Matter of fact, as we discussed in the previous chapter, 2 Chronicles chapter 27, Jotham is the only king of Israel or Judah of whom there is nothing negative said. Now, we're not trying to imply for a moment that Jotham was sinlessly perfect. Of course he was not. But it is remarkable that this was one of the best kings of Judah, Jotham, followed by one of the worst kings of Judah, Ahaz. Ahaz had plenty of good examples, both immediately in his father Jotham and historically in his ancestor David. But Ahaz rejected these godly examples, and he walked in his own way. As it says, he did not do, verse 1 says, as his father David had done. Instead, verse 2 says that he walked in the ways of the kings of Israel. Ahaz not only rejected the godly heritage of David, he embraced the ungodly ways of the king of the northern kingdom of Israel. You see, the southern kingdom of Judah had a mixture of godly and ungodly kings, but the northern kingdom of Israel had only ungodly kings, and Ahaz followed their pattern. Donald Wiseman says that this is the first instance where Judah imitates Israel's apostasy. And if you want to know what it was like in these bad days of King Ahaz of Judah, Micah chapter 7, verses 2 through 7 is a good description of the depravity of the times of Ahaz and the reaction of the godly remnant to it. Let me read you this from Micah chapter 7. I'm going to begin at verse 2. The faithful man has perished from the earth, and there is no one upright among men. They all lie in wait for blood. Every man hunts his brother with a net, that they may successfully do evil with both hands. The prince asks for gifts. The judge seeks a bribe. And the great man utters his evil desire. So they scheme together. The best of them is like a briar. The most upright is sharper than a thorn hedge. The day of your watchmen and of your punishment comes. Now shall be their perplexity. Do not trust in a friend. Do not put your confidence in a companion. Guard the doors of your mouth from her who lies in your bosom. For son dishonors father. Daughter rises against her mother. Daughter-in-law against her mother-in-law. A man's enemies are the men of his own household. Therefore, I will look to the Lord. I will wait for the God of my salvation. My God will hear me. Friends, do you see that contemporary description from the prophet Micah of how bad it was during the days of Ahaz? So Ahaz is a just ruinous king for the kingdom of Judah, and his personal conduct was despicable as well. Verse 3 says that he burned his children in the fire. This describes Ahaz's participation in the worship of the pagan god Molech. The pagan god, or maybe we should say demon, was worshipped, this god Molech was worshipped by heating a metal statue representing the god until it was red hot, and then placing a living infant on the outstretched hands of the statue, while beating drums drowned out the screams of the child until it burned to death. Now, I'm not saying that's the only ritual that was done in the worship of Molech, but at times and places, that's exactly how Molech was worshipped. And this cult of child sacrifice was an abomination unto God. In Leviticus chapter 20, verses 1 through 5, God pronounced the death sentence against all who worship Molech. And this is what the Lord said in Leviticus 20. I will set my face against that man and will cut him off from his people because he has given some of his descendants to Molech to defile my sanctuary and profane my holy name. Now, sadly, even a man as great as Solomon at least sanctioned the worship of Molech and built a temple to this idol. That's in 1 Kings chapter 11, verse 7. And one of the great crimes of the northern tribes of Israel was their worship of Molech. And this is part of what led to the Assyrian captivity. You'll find that in 2 Kings chapter 17, verse 17. King Manasseh of Judah gave his son to Molech. That's in 2 Kings chapter 21, verse 6. And up to the days of King Josiah of Judah, Molech worship continued until he destroyed a place of worship to that very idol. And that's in 2 Kings chapter 23. This worship, in some ways, happened in, verse 3 says, the valley of the son of Hinnom. This is a very interesting geographical location in Jerusalem. The valley of the son of Hinnom descended eastward below the southern edge of the city of Jerusalem. And according to J. Barton Payne, I'm quoting him here, It became noted as the scene of Judah's most revolting pagan practices. It was later defiled by King Josiah and converted into a place of refuge for the city. Thus, the perpetual fires of Gehenna became descriptive of hell itself. Again, Gehenna is a word that comes from the idea of the Valley of Hinnom. Added on top of these abominations, verse 3 also adds that what Ahaz did was he acted according to the abominations of the nations whom the Lord had cast out before the children of Israel. The Canaanite nations that occupied Canaan before the time of Joshua also practiced this terrible form of human and child sacrifice. God would bring judgment upon Judah for their continued practice of these sins. The war against the Canaanites in the book of Joshua, as terrible and as complete as it was not a racial war. God's judgment did not come upon the Canaanites through the armies of Israel because of their race, but because of their sin. If Israel insisted on walking in the same sins, God would bring similar judgment upon them. So we continue on here in 2 Chronicles chapter 28, starting at verse 5, where we're going to see a great defeat for Judah. Verses 5 through 8 here. Therefore, the Lord his God delivered him into the hand of the king of Syria. They defeated him and carried away a great multitude of them as captives and brought them to Damascus. Then he was also delivered into the hand of the king of Israel, who defeated him with a great slaughter. For Pekah, the son of Remaliah, killed 120,000 in Judah in one day, all valiant men, because they had forsaken the Lord God of their fathers. Zichri, a mighty man of Ephraim, killed Maaseiah, the king's son, Azakarim, the officer over the house, and Elkanah, who was second to the king. And the children of Israel carried away captive of their brethren 200,000 women, sons, and daughters, and they also took away much spoil from them and brought the spoil to Samaria. Here we see that under the reign of the abominable king Ahaz, the kingdom of Judah suffered military defeat after military defeat. Even in verse 5, as it says, that the Lord his God delivered him into the hand of the king of Syria. 2 Kings chapter 16, verses 5 and 6 tells us more about the confederation of Israel in Syria in this attack against Judah. This was part of King Pekah of Israel, his anti-Assyria policy. He thought that with Judah defeated, Syria and Israel could more effectively resist the surging power of the Assyrian Empire. Isaiah chapter 7 makes it clear that the goal of this attack was to dethrone King Ahaz of Judah and set up a Syrian king over that kingdom, a certain son of Tabel. That's mentioned in Isaiah chapter 7 verse 6. But there was loss after loss for King Ahaz on the field of battle. He lost 120,000 Judean soldiers and had 200,000 civilian hostages in these battles with Israel and Syria. This meant that it was a dark time for Judah, and it looked as if the dynasty of David would soon be extinguished, as so many dynasties in the northern kingdom of Israel had ended. Well, as God is so often faithful to do in such dark times of his people's history, he sent a prophet to correct them. Let's read starting now at verse 9 all the way through to verse 15. But a prophet of the Lord was there, whose name was Oded, and he went out before the army that came to Samaria and said to them, "Look, because the Lord God of your fathers was angry with Judah, he has delivered them into your hand. But you have killed them in a rage that reaches up to heaven. And now you propose to force the children of Judah and Jerusalem to be your male and female slaves. But are you not also guilty before the Lord your God? Now hear me, therefore, and return the captives whom you have taken captive from your brethren, for the fierce wrath of the Lord is upon you." Then some of the heads of the children of Ephraim, Azariah the son of Jehanan, Berechiah the son of Meshulemoth, And Jezekiah the son of Shallum and Amasa the son of Hadalai stood up against those who came from the war and said to them, "You shall not bring the captives here, for we have already offended the Lord. You intend to add to our sins and to our guilt, for our guilt is great, and there is fierce wrath against Israel." So the armed men left the captives and the spoil before the leaders and all the assembly. Then the men who were designated by name rose up and took the captives, and from the spoil they clothed all who were naked among them, dressed them and gave them sandals, gave them food and drink and anointed them, and they let all the feeble ones ride on donkeys. So they brought them to their brethren at Jericho, the city of palm trees. Then they returned to Samaria. At this very low point in Judah's history, God did something unique. He sent a prophet of the Lord, a man whose name was Oded, according to verse 9. And this brave prophet went with the 200,000 captives taken from the conquered southern kingdom to the northern kingdom of Israel to make the leaders of Israel conscious of this crime against their fellow tribes. And this is what he said. Again, it was a very bold thing for the prophet Oded to do. He said in verse 13, "You shall not bring the captives here, for we have already offended the Lord." That records the response of the leaders of Israel to this brave prophecy from Oded. Remarkably, the leaders of Israel responded to that message from Oded, and they recognized their own sin and guilt. They cared for the captives from the spoil of battle, and they sent them back to Judah. John Trapp thought about the ministry of Oded and likened it to the ministry of a good preacher today. He said this, "Here we have the picture of a good preacher. Oded teacheth, reproveth, exhorteth, turneth himself into all shapes of spirit and of speech, that he may work upon his hearers, and he had his desire." Well, this bold preaching and prophetic presentation of the prophet Oded was an example of God's great mercy to a very undeserving King Ahaz and kingdom of Judah. Let's continue on here in 2 Chronicles chapter 28, starting out verse 16, where Ahaz is going to put his trust in the kings of Assyria instead of the Lord. Again, verses 16 through 21. "At the same time, King Ahaz sent to the kings of Assyria to help him. For again, the Edomites had come, attacked Judah, and carried away captives. The Philistines also had invaded the cities of the lowland and of the south of Judah, and had taken Beth Shemesh, Ahilon, Gederoth, Sokoh with its villages, Timnah with its villages, and Gimzo with its villages. And they dwelt there. For the Lord brought Judah low because of Ahaz, king of Israel, for he had encouraged the moral decline in Judah, and he had been continually unfaithful to the Lord. Also, Tiglath-Pileser, the king of Assyria, came to him and distressed him, and did not assist him. For Ahaz took part of the treasures from the house of the Lord, from the house of the king, and from the leaders, and he gave it to the king of Assyria, but he did not help him." So, in his need, being attacked by many different neighboring nations, Ahaz sent to the king of Assyria to help him. That's what it says in verse 16. And again, this was because, as 2 Kings chapter 16 explains, the combined armies of Israel and Syria had not only overcome many cities of Judah, but were at the same time laying siege against Jerusalem. 2 Kings chapter 16, verse 5 says that they besieged Ahaz, but he could not overcome him. To his shame in this time of crisis, instead of looking to the Lord, to Yahweh, to the covenant God of Israel, Ahaz looked to the kings of Assyria for help. Now, before Ahaz did this, Isaiah the prophet offered him a sign for assurance of God's help in this struggle against the combined armies of Israel and Syria. This is found in Isaiah chapter 7, verses 1 through 12. John Trapp called this very generous offer from God to the king Ahaz, this was a fair offer to a foul sinner. But Ahaz refused under the excuse of not wanting to test God, when instead really he wanted to trust in the king of Assyria. So the prophecy of Isaiah chapter 7, including the announcement of the well-known Emmanuel sign, came from Isaiah to King Ahaz during this joint Israelite and Syrian invasion, and apparently also with the help of the Edomites and the Philistines mentioned in verses 17 and 18. Yet, for the sake of his ancestor David, God did not allow this disastrous attack on Judah to prevail against Ahaz and the kingdom of Judah. He would not allow this satanic plot against the messianic dynasty of David to succeed. At that time, the kings of Israel and Syria thought of themselves as burning torches come to destroy Judah and the dynasty of David. God said, and again, this is in Isaiah chapter 7, verse 4, God said that they were just like burnt out smoking sticks who would not ultimately do very much damage. And through Isaiah's message to Ahaz, he assured the wicked king, who did not really listen, and let me quote here from Christopher Knapp, he said, "There should be a remnant left to return to the land, and the virgin should bear a son, so that there should not fail a king upon the throne of David. The dynasty could never be destroyed, for of Emmanuel's kingdom there shall be no end." I just find it interesting that these marvelous prophecies of the Messiah and of God's ultimate deliverance came during this crisis time for King Ahaz, when he was besieged by armies. Israel, Syria, the Philistines, the Edomites, they had all come against

0: decline in Judah. One example of his personal decline was the appeal King Ahaz made to the Assyrian king. It's recorded in 2 Kings chapter 16, verse 7. This is what he said to the Assyrian king. I am your servant and your son. Come up and save me. Doesn't that just sound disgusting? Those words in the mouth of a king over the people of God, a king of Judah, a descendant of David? To say to a pagan king, the king of the Assyrian Empire, I am your servant and your son. Come up and save me. What Ahaz wanted to do was he wanted to surrender to one enemy in order to defeat another. But what he refused to do was to trust in the God of Israel. And instead, he submitted himself and his kingdom to an enemy of Israel. We find also, in order to pay off the king of the Assyrian Empire, we read in verse 21, for Ahaz took part of the treasures from the house of the Lord. But we find here, sadly, the king of Assyria, but he did not help him. That's in verse 21. You see, Ahaz made Judah a subject kingdom to Assyria. Ahaz now took his orders from the Assyrian king, sacrificing the independence of the kingdom of Judah. And at the end of it all, as verse 21 says, he did not help him. It was useless. He was sinful. He was compromising in surrendering and humiliating himself before the king of Assyria, this pagan king, and it did nothing for him. And we can only wonder what blessing might have come if Ahaz would have surrendered and sacrificed to the Lord with the same energy and whole heart that he surrendered to the Assyrian king.
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0: Welcome to The Word for Today, featuring the Bible teaching of Pastor Chuck Smith, founder of the Calvary Chapel Movement. This radio program is a verse-by-verse study through the entire Bible. And on today's edition of The Word for Today, Pastor Chuck continues with Persecuted for Righteousness, as we pick up in Matthew chapter 5, verse 10. And now with today's message, here's Pastor Chuck.
1: Well, the Lord doesn't say that you're blessed when you're persecuted for being an oddball. But for righteousness and for his name's sake. And so check out in that persecution that's coming your way. Make sure that it is for the sake of Jesus Christ that the persecution is coming, not just because of some weird characteristic. And Jesus said, rejoice. Now that's a difficult thing to do when you are being reviled and persecuted for the sake of Jesus Christ. It's awfully hard to rejoice. In fact, our natural tendency is to mope. Well, Lord, all right, if that's the way you're going to let people treat me, I'm just going to, you know, keep quiet, you know, and just to sort of sulk. Because we don't like to be reviled. We don't like to be persecuted. But Jesus said, rejoice. Can you? Peter and John in the book of Acts, when they were going into the temple and through the faith of Jesus Christ brought healing to the lame man, and as the result were arrested and brought to trial, those men that were trying them beat them and warned them not to speak anymore in the name of Jesus Christ. And it said, and they went their way rejoicing that they were counted worthy to suffer persecution for Jesus Christ. Classic example of this text being fulfilled in the life of the disciples. Rejoice and be exceeding glad. Why? Well, first of all, great is your reward in heaven. And secondly, you're in good company. For so persecuted they the prophets that were before you. As Stephen, when he was standing before the council, said, which of the prophets have you not slain? You talk about your fathers being so great, our fathers this, our fathers that, but your fathers killed those prophets that God sent unto them. In fact, which of the prophets did they not kill? And you are even worse than your fathers because you killed the one that the prophets were all telling was going to come. Now, Stephen points out that the prophets of God were not really accepted. So rejoice, be exceeding glad. You're in good company. They persecuted all of those true prophets of God. False prophets, oh, they were lifted up. They were heralded. Oh, they had it comfortable and nice. But the true prophets of God ran into real problems because people just don't want to hear God's truth. They would rather be lulled into a false sense of security. Oh, everything's fine. God wants you to all be prosperous. God wants you to all drive Mercedes. So who wouldn't like that doctrine? That sounds great. Hooray, hooray. Go out and order my Mercedes. But the true prophets of God do not sit in such a popular seat. Now, Jesus next of all declares the influence of the child of God in the earth by declaring, ye are the salt of the earth. Now, salt in those days was used basically as a preservative. Because they lacked vacuum seal packing and because they lacked refrigeration, whenever they butchered their meat, that portion that they did not roast immediately would have to be salted well. And the salt killed the surface bacteria on the meat and had a preserving effect. It kept the meat from rotting or putrefying. And Jesus is saying to his disciples, ye are the preserving influence in a world in which you live. You're the preserving influence. You are the salt of the earth. That preserving influence. And surely, true Christianity, wherever it has gone, has been a preserving influence in that society. Wherever there is a strong Christian emphasis and a strong Christian voice, that society is being preserved and maintained. But whenever the Christian voice begins to wane, that society begins to deteriorate and ultimately be destroyed. And take a look at history and notice the preserving influence of Christianity as long as it remained strong and a dynamic influence within the community. The community was strong and powerful. Look at the United States. We were formed on Christian principles. Tremendously heavy Christian influence in the forming of this nation. And thus written into our very Constitution those safeguards to protect that religious freedom. Freedom of worship and assembly and all. Because the Christian influence was strong. And we weren't afraid to say one nation under God. But through the years, the Christian voice has been weakened in its influence upon our society. And we can see those rotting forces that are beginning to erode away the very foundations of our democracy. As we see children being exploited for sexual purposes, as we see child pornography being produced and purchased. Now, there's an interesting thing about child pornography and about many of these other horrible things that are happening, and you should know it. A man in our church who is the head of the Los Angeles Police Department in the Division of Child Exploitation told me personally that whenever they make a raid on any of these child pornography places where they're taking the pictures or where they're publishing the material, he said, whenever they make a raid, they always find an abundance of satanic literature and the aspects of satanic worship there. And he said, it is also true in the homicides, in those vicious homicides. He said, we so often discover satanic literature and evidence of satanic worship. He said, Chuck, it is a spiritual battle that we are in. It's just not men who have given themselves over to perverted thinking. But it is satanic in its origin. And we wrestle not against flesh and blood, but against principalities and powers. And if we don't become aware of that, we're not going to be properly equipped for the battle. We're going to be making the mistake of trying to fight the spiritual battle with carnal weapons, writing our congressmen and things of this nature. What we need to do is get on our knees before God and begin to pray and seek God's power and seek a spiritual revival that will turn this nation right side up once again, because it is a tremendous spiritual battle that we are in, and the forces that we are fighting are actually demonic in nature. And the weapons of our warfare cannot be carnal. But they are spiritual and they are mighty through God to the pulling down of the strongholds of the enemy. But that's prayer, and we need to be doing it more and more and more. You're the salt of the earth. you are the preserving influence. But if the salt has lost its savor, if it's no longer doing its job, then it's good for nothing. If the church is not being a purifying influence within the community, then it's good for nothing. Those churches that seek to exist as social centers are good for nothing. The church needs to be a dynamic spiritual influence within the community and seeking to bring a spiritual godly influence within the community. The salt has lost its savor, it is good for nothing but to be cast out and trodden under the foot of man. When the salt became unusable, old, unusable, they would throw it out on the pathway so that the rain would dissolve it and the sodium chloride would kill the vegetation. And so they used it to kill the vegetation to keep the pathways clear from weeds and grass. And thus the salt was trodden under the foot of man. And Jesus is saying, look, the church is to be the salt of the earth. If it is not the salt of the earth, it's good for nothing and it will be trampled under the foot of fallen man. And so when Jesus said, ye are the salt of the earth, it's not just a challenge, it is an ultimatum to the church. You either be what God intends you to be or you're not going to be. You'll be trodden under the foot of man. Then he said, ye are the light of the world. Now here are those disciples, Peter and John and James, and they were fishermen. They didn't have much of an elaborate background. And Jesus is sitting there in the Galilee, which is far away from metropolitan Rome and all of the powers of Rome and the Grecian culture centered around Athens. And there on the hillside above the Sea of Galilee, to this sort of motley little crew, Jesus says to them, hey, you are the light of the world. Marvelous. I love it. Oh, the influence that the church should be having in this dark world today. You're the only light. You're the only hope. Paul, when he is describing his commission before Agrippa and talking about his conversion on the road to Damascus, declares that the Lord called him to deliver, really, the Gentiles from the power of darkness and to bring them into the kingdom of light. And so that is constantly the mission of the church, to open their eyes, to turn them from darkness to light and from the power of Satan unto God, that they might receive the forgiveness of their sins and an inheritance among them that are set apart. And so the mission of the church, to turn them from darkness to light. You are the light of the world. Probably referring to Sophet, up on the hills above the Galilee there, Jesus said, a city set on a hill cannot be hid. And neither do men light a candle and put it under a bushel, but on the candlestick, that it might give light unto all that are in the house. The little fellow had just accepted the Lord and was heading off for a summer camp that did not have a religious base, and he went in to talk to his pastor about it. And they prayed together that his life might really be strong for Jesus while he was there in the camp with all of these other kids. And so after he'd come back from his camping experience, the pastor said, well, how did it go, Johnny? He said, oh, it went great. He said, oh, that's good. He said, yep, nobody found out. But the Lord said, you don't light a candle to put it under a bushel, but on the candlestick, that it might give light to all that are in the house. The one purpose of light is to give light. Therefore, the one purpose that God has for you is that you might give light to the dark world. Now, there is a way in which you are to let your light shine. There are many ways by which you can let your light shine, but the way you are to let your light shine, let your light so shine before men that when they see your good works, they will glorify your Father which is in heaven. Now, it is possible for a person to so let their light shine that when people see their good works, they glorify them. Oh, isn't he wonderful? Oh, did you see that? Oh, isn't that marvelous? Did you hear what he did? And there is a way by which we can do our good works before men to draw attention to ourselves and to bring honor to ourselves. And there is something very perverse in our flesh that wants to bring attention and honor to ourselves. It's much easier to be a hero before a lot of people than it is to be all by yourself, but nobody knows it, you see. It's very easy to do good and magnanimous deeds when everybody is watching. Oh, did you see what he did? My, isn't that marvelous? But when there's no one watching and no one knows that you did it, that's just a different story. When we lived in Huntington Beach years ago, we lived right across from the Edison plant where the guys would come who did all of the repair work for Edison and so forth. And of course, there were often foggy mornings where you turned your lights on not to see, but just to let other people see you. And whenever you're driving in those conditions, it's very easy to forget that your lights are on and just to walk away and leave your lights on. And so on those foggy mornings, I would go over to the Edison plant and I would go around and turn off the lights of all of these cars. Because, you know, I figured, man, if they come back this evening, then they're going to have dead batteries and everything else. So I would go around and turn off the lights in all of these cars. But I always thought, how sad it is that they don't know how nice a fellow I am. You know, when they get back, they're going to fire up their cars and drive off, and they'll never know that if it weren't for my kindness and my goodness, they would have had dead batteries when they got out here. I was almost tempted to write little cards and say, did you know you left your lights on this morning and you would have had a dead battery tonight, but I came over and turned them off for you? I live right across the street. Somehow we want recognition from man for our good deeds. But Jesus said, let your light so shine that when men see your good works, they will glorify your Father in heaven. Now, as we move through the Gospels and we study the ministry of Jesus Christ, so often we are going to be reading where the multitudes came to him and he touched them and he healed them. And it said, and they went away glorifying God. You see, he did it in such a way that God was glorified as the people saw the good works that he did. So the Christian life is a fine balance. You're the light of the world, but you are to let your light so shine before men that when they see your good works, they won't be praising and glorifying you, but they will be praising and glorifying your Father, which is in heaven. Now Jesus moves into the next section of the Sermon on the Mount as he talks to them concerning the Christian's relationship to the law. And he declares, do not think that I have come to destroy the law or the prophets. I am not come to destroy, but to fulfill. Now, the law required death for disobedience. Jesus came to fulfill the law by dying for our disobedience. He came to fulfill the prophets, where Isaiah said, all we like sheep have gone astray. We've turned every one of us to our own way, and God laid on him the iniquities of us all. He came to fulfill the law and the prophets. I haven't come to destroy it. I've come to fulfill it. And that is why Paul the Apostle wrote, Christ is the end of the law to those that believe, because he has brought us into a new relationship with God that involves our faith in Jesus Christ as the basis for our righteous standing before God. For he fulfilled the law. He did not come to bring an end to it, but to fulfill it. And he fulfilled the requirements of the law for us, dying in our place. He said, for verily I say unto you, until heaven and earth shall pass, not one jot or one tittle shall in any wise pass from the law until it is all fulfilled. Now the jot and the tittles were the little punctuation marks and so forth that were placed there. Just in the Hebrew letters, those little, small little marks that give the vowel pronunciation.
0: 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That's right here on the next edition of The Word for Today. 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
1: 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May the Lord strengthen you and cause your life to be a witness for him in Jesus' name.
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1: The Bible talks about the fact that in due time, Christ died for the ungodly. What exactly does that mean, in due time? Here's Mike McIntosh to introduce our teaching today and shed light on this topic.
2: For when we were yet or still without strength, in due time, Christ died for the ungodly. I'd like you to take note of that term, in due time. There's a time set aside that Jesus Christ would die for us. But when we were still without strength, we just couldn't make life anymore on our own, and we surrendered. We just gave up and said, what's it all about? In due time. So it was the right time. It was the due time. It was the time and space in your life, in my life, and in your family's life and friends and future lives. So in due time, God had it all set out, and he didn't miss this time. Christ died for the ungodly.

0: There's no doubt we are all born into the family of Adam, a family tree that always leads to certain physical death. As a result, we inherit guilt, a sinful nature, and the shame that comes with this whole package. However, because of Jesus, we can trade judgment for forgiveness. With this exchange comes membership into a new family, complete with a destiny of eternal life. The book of Romans is our text as we turn to chapter 5 to hear about the five much mores. Now, here's our teacher, Mike McIntosh.
1: People argue and they say, well, we're going to go through a great tribulation. And they love to argue about that. They love to argue that you're going to suffer and you're going to experience God's wrath as a Christian. Some think that we're already, the preterists think that we're already in the thousand-year reign of Jesus Christ. And I spent quite a bit of time in the 70s and the 80s in the communist countries behind communist lines and ministering to the suffering church. And I saw what suffering was about for being a Christian, and I know that God planted that in my heart so that I, as I got older, I'd always remember, and the closer we get to what we see in the news of coming against the doctrines of the church by the highest executives in our government, you see that how they're subtly warming us up to shock us, like those things that are defibrillated. And some people in the church say, I don't know what that's about, and then others, theologians and thinkers, are saying, hold, this is about a fine line of the state coming into the church and telling the church what they have to do. So we're very, very close. We're extremely close. And this verse that I'm going to show you in chapter 5 was written by Paul the Apostle to a group of people that went to sleep at the wheel. And they were idle. They weren't working. A lot of the Christians were just, they were neutered. There was no power. There's no fire in their gut in this city. And so he's reminding them that they have ethical positions they have to take stands on. And then there's just everyday common sense of providing for your family. If a man doesn't work, then he doesn't eat. And telling the man, you're the head of the household, it's your responsibility. Not your wife's responsibility to bring the paycheck, it's yours. And so he's telling these people, you got to shape up because the Lord's coming back and you're going to be held accountable for your life. Now look at this. But concerning the times, verse 1 and 5, concerning the times and the seasons, brethren, you have no need that I should write to you. For you yourselves know perfectly well that the day of the Lord so comes as a thief in the night. For when they say peace and safety, then sudden destruction comes upon them as labor pains upon a pregnant woman, and then they shall not escape. But you, Christians, brethren, are not in darkness so that this day should overtake you as a thief. You are all sons of light and sons of the day. We are not of the night nor of darkness. Therefore, let us sleep as others do, and let us watch and be sober. For those who sleep, sleep at night, and those who get drunk are drunk at night. But let us who are of the day be sober, putting on the breastplate of faith and love, and as a helmet the hope of salvation. Now look at this, verse 9. For God did not appoint us to wrath, but to obtain salvation through our Lord Jesus Christ, who died for us, that whether we wake or sleep, we should live together with him. So therefore comfort each other and edify one another, just as you also are doing. God has not appointed, he has not put on the calendar a day for you to go through his wrath. Jesus has already gone through his wrath for you. Do you understand that? Yays? How many yays? Yes. How many no, I don't understand it? Okay, so you all basically understand? So since his wrath isn't looking for a way to, you know, fry me, or get even with me, or humiliate me, or embarrass me, or, you know, at least give me a few punches to the chops or something, then his love is what he's all about. So he's not setting a great tribulation. That's pretty self-serving when you think of it. Because what about all the people since the cross that have gone through tremendous tribulation? I stood 100 feet, 50 feet away in Uganda when they were murdering people with AK-47s and 50 caliber machine guns on a Jeep, just spraying the people at the bus stops and killing them. And the Christians, I preached in Makerere Full Gospel, where I read Uganda Holocaust, and I said, I have to go. And I stood in that pulpit where on a Sunday night, 600 Christians were worshiping the Lord in a prayer meeting. And the terrorists came in on the left flank through the patio doors and began to spray that congregation. They all hit the deck between the pews. Not one person got hit with a bullet. The praise band was over to the right. In fact, that morning that I was there, the piano, the organ was still shot up. They still needed a new one. Bullet holes in the wall where all the musicians were standing, leading in worship. The trumpet player, one of the elders of the church, said, if I'm going to die in church, I'm going to die praising God at least. And he started playing the trumpet as loud as he could. The guy in charge of that attack group thought it was the Ugandan army coming to attack them, and they all went out and went into the fields. And when they went out, the way they came in, everybody, 300, half of them, the pastor said, went out and ran for home. The other 300 got on their knees and prayed. And when those terrorists came back in, they took the Christians at gunpoint, took them in the field, and stacked them on one another, 10 high, crisscross. And then they went with bats and clubs and began breaking wrists and ankles and elbows and whacking them in the head, denounced Jesus. People wouldn't do it. They poured gasoline around the people. They were going to burn them. And in the midst of one of those piles, underneath the multitudes, people began to sing Amazing Grace. And as they sang, the rest of them exploded with Amazing Grace. And the sergeant in charge covered his ears, and they began screaming. They couldn't handle it. And they didn't light the fire, and they got in their jeeps, and they took off. God had blessed them. And as they went back to the church, they met, I think she was 25 years old. The soldiers had raped this young woman, gang raped her. And they had beaten her boyfriend. And they were all bloody and beaten, and all these people praised the Lord. So when I came back, and I told this story, somebody brought a brand new trumpet in the church. And we got that trumpet to that man. And I think he had 7 children. And one night in bed with his wife, this bad guys came and they murdered him and some of the other elders of that church. Now, they don't mess with churches that are not on fire or don't know the word. When the bad trouble comes, they go for the places that they're making an impact on their community. You know, I was a good for nothing for 26 years. There's no way after I met Jesus I could ever be called a good for nothing again. And don't you want to be good for something before you die? I mean, what a boring life just to be here I am reading this funny papers. No, you want to be on fire with a purpose. So God doesn't have wrath. And you say, well, was he angry at those people? Absolutely not. Their testimony. And all through the Bible, the blood of the saints has always been a testimony in century periods, in 25-year periods, in 10-year periods, that those that have been evil have seen the bravery and the courage of true Christian women that are prayer warriors and Bible readers and true Christian men that have fiber and they stand strong. I remember meeting this man on a crossroads of a path. They had just shot and killed a 16-year-old boy at the other end of the house that we were staying in. As we went out the back door and came around, bang, we heard that shot. Later we found out the boy, 200 people down the bottom of the hill, dead. Women raped at the bus stops on the way to school and on the way to work at gunpoint. Many of them were in the hospital. I went in the hospital with the head administrator, Zach Kalega, and there was nobody there that had anything to give those women that were bleeding and wounded and hurt. Nothing. They didn't even have an aspirin. There were about 10 women ready to give birth to babies, and they didn't even have one incubator. And the doc took me and says, this is what we have. And I looked around and said, you didn't even have an incubator. They're all ready to deliver. And then I looked up. They didn't even have lights in the delivery room or the surgery rooms. They had a few scalpels and stuff. When I came back and told that, there were people in the medical community that were in the service that Sunday morning, and we sent an entire plane load of medical equipment and machinery and stepped in and did something. It wasn't much, but at least we did something, and some babies could get born, and there could be syringes to help, and medications and pharmaceuticals. You know, you have so much power in your life when you accept the fact that God's not angry. The Bible says, if God be for you, who in the world can be against you? Not your mom and dad, if you've got to hang up there. Not your brother, not the judge, not the warrant officer. Nobody. If God's for you, who can be against you? He will let you walk right through the middle of the crowd and they won't even see you. So you take this new position in San Diego that God's not angry with me. In due time, when I was so weak that I couldn't even defend myself, God allowed his son to take all of my sin upon himself, and then God put his wrath on his sin that was mine, and his son died. But God, by the power of the Holy Ghost, raised Jesus from the dead. So I want you to circle verse 9 in the person's Bible sitting next to you, because that is a life changer. God did not appoint us to wrath. It's not on his calendar, appointment. God did not appoint us to wrath, but to obtain salvation through our Lord Jesus Christ. That's what God's got for you this morning. So much more. And you found those five much more. Now, go to Revelation chapter 6. Revelation chapter 6. In this chapter, we see that the apocalypse, the four horsemen of the apocalypse, get released. And they come on the earth at a very unique time, when the world's financial systems are collapsing, and we find out that a leader comes out of the Roman Empire over in Europe, and they come together as one economic system. They try to move it into the world as one economic system. And as the scroll is passed to the Lamb, he opens the six seals, and he sees the white horse in verse 2, which is the Antichrist coming to conquer and conquering, and then verse 4, we see the second horseman of the apocalypse. The fiery red went out and brought war. There was no peace anywhere in the world. I don't know if you're familiar with this, but there's a situation going on, we know, in Ezekiel 38 about Russia coming down from the north onto the mountains of Israel, and 5/6 of the invading armies will be destroyed by God himself. There'll be no nation that can come to Israel's salvation at that time. I was reading a very interesting article this week. I read, months ago about this, but the Russians went to the Arctic and they planted a flag underwater and claimed all the resources, the oil, titanium, whatever is in there, magnesium, underneath the Arctic belongs to them, they say. So there's an issue in the world court and in the United Nations. Does the nation have the right to go and claim underneath the ocean like that? So there's a force that's trying to dumb you down as people, that you are just trying to make ends meet. And then there's a power of all creation that says, I love you. Now that force that's trying to dumb you down is now coming against your faith system. When is a child conceived? God said to Jeremiah, before I formed you in your mother's womb, I knew you. And I ordained you a prophet unto the nations. Psalm 139, David, King David says, if there's a book of every one of our lives and all of our members are written down in this book, even our very substance. So all that, the marrow that holds us together, the DNA, the genetic codes that we all have, God thought them out. But we are taught that we aren't part of creation. We are a mistake of some cosmic something with a lightning bolt into it that whammo, and we evolved. But if we evolved, why are we no longer evolving? Why do I go to the San Diego Zoo and I see the same monkeys every time? I bring them coats and jackets and neckties and shirts. I try to civilize them. I read to them. I play Bach and Chopin to them. They're still picking fleas off each other. I don't get it. All right, look at this chapter. So all this horrible things happen. Governments are flipped out, just like the tsunami. We're sending teams, I think, back to Japan. I've been asked if we'd do a Festival of Life there for those people. They're still in shock and traumatized. And they'll be wiped out for years. Just that one. The people of Haiti, still wiped out. Nothing really happened with $8 or $10 billion that was given. It was all basically stolen. There's some good things that happened, but on a big scale, no. And here's what happens when government can't help man. And it gets to this place, and this will push it to a one-world economy and government. Look at verse 12. I looked when he opened the sixth seal, and behold, there was a great earthquake. And the sun became black as sackcloth of hair, and the moon became like blood. The blood moon. The stars of heaven fell to the earth as a fig tree drops its late figs when it is shaken by a mighty wind. So cosmic disturbances. The sky receded. Now that would freak you out. The sky disappears. It recedes as a scroll when it is rolled up. Every mountain and every island was moved out of its place. Now I have to stop. I've told this before, but there's two stories there. One is my friend Denny Stahl, who's a pastor in Grants Pass, Oregon. He was a classic hippie in the 60s, and he's a good singer and songwriter, guitar player. I think he had his guitar, and he's sitting underneath a tree in a city park up in Oregon. He was on LSD, and some guy came along, some hippie Christian, and told him that he needed to give his life to Jesus. And he said, no, I don't think so. And he said, well, let me read where the world's going. Now, he's on LSD, and this guy's reading this to him from Revelation, right? So he gets to this part, and he says, and the sky receded as a scroll when it's rolled up. And when that guy left, that stuck in his mind, the sky rolling back. Wow, and he told him God's throne is going to be seen. And he said he was looking up to the sky, and all of a sudden, you know the Warner Brothers cartoon thing, the big circle like a target? The sky became that circle, and Porky Pig stuck his head out of the middle of it. And he said, Badia, Badia, that's all, folks. And that scared the hell out of him, literally. And he said, Jesus, save my soul. And today he's a pastor. So you don't have it so badly, right? The other one was, I was teaching this on the beach at Hanalei at nighttime. It was dark, and we were having a barbecue, and there was maybe 30 or 40 Christians there. And so I'd come over to Kauai and every month and try to help them get a church going. And so I was reading that. It said, every mountain and island, imagine the earthquakes are going to be so bad and the disruptions of planet Earth that Kauai itself is going to be moved away. Imagine being here, tsunamis coming so huge that they'll cover up the top of the sleeping giant. You won't even see this, or Hilo will be gone. You know, the big island, the islands are all going to be moved. And then I started the next verse, and all of a sudden about six hippies that were stoned out of their gourds came out of the bushes, literally out of the bushes. They were homeless, but they were living on Hawaii. And they were living back in these bushes, and they were listening to this Bible study. And when they came out of the bushes, they said, we want to get saved right now. They were listening to the Bible study as they're smoking joints in the back there. And that was it. Okay, for them. So I sent them to Denny's church up in Grants Pass, Oregon. The kings of the earth, so all the leaders, the great men, the rich men, the commanders, the mighty men, every slave, every free man, everybody hid themselves in the caves and in the rocks of the mountain and said to the mountains and the rocks, now look at this, fall on us, hide us from the face of him who sits on the throne and from the wrath of the Lamb. Why would you say, I want to commit suicide, I can't face this. Fall on me, crush me with the rocks and the mountains. They don't want to live. I want to live. Don't you want to live? Well, God brings life and the devil brings death. The devil, Jesus said, is a robber and a murderer. He has come to rob and to destroy your life. To take every asset you have, to take all the abilities you have, to deceive you and have you go off track, to ruin your health. He's after you to never let you find that God is not angry with you. That in due time, Christ died for you when you had no strength and the ability for salvation. Jesus came to you. And you look at this, they're crying out, kill us. Hide us from the face. I don't want the face of God hidden. Do you? I long to see his face. I wonder what he's all about. I want to see him. I want to see that big hand that can wipe my tears away. I want to ask him if I could get a couple of angels and just go goof off in the universe for a few million years and have him explain how you made everything. I'd like to go down inside of an atom and just look at the core of all that we know as life and go outside and stand on top of the sun like the angel does in the book of Revelation. I mean, there's so much we can do that we don't even think about. We think about the bottom line. Can we make the rent? Will we be able to pay this? The gas is going up. Should I sell my SUV? Should I sell my truck? What should I do? And he's got you all tied up in your head about yourself or the things of this world. Take no thought of what you're going to eat. Take no thought of tomorrow. Sufficient enough is the evil for today. Jesus said, don't worry. By worrying, can you add

0: Those of you that need a little more hair, he's counted them all. He'll maybe give them back to you. So, God's not angry. He hasn't appointed you to wrath. And he is not wanting you to hide from him in rocks and caves. Now, rocks and caves tell us there's probably some nuclear, chemical, biological warfare going on that people aren't hiding in their cellars or their garages or in bank vaults. They're getting out away from the cities. Fall on us and hide us from the face of him who sits on the throne. Now, look at this. This is bizarre. And from the wrath of the Lamb. Now, we had lambs here for the living nativity scene. I never saw one of those lambs. Have you ever seen a lamb you walk up to, they're ready to go. You know, they got their fangs and their claws out. Lambs are just, give me something to eat. You know, they're helpless. If a lamb falls upside down in the heat, he doesn't have the strength or the smarts to get himself over and get those legs up. The sun will come and get him, or a coyote will come and get him. They have no means of defense. They don't have, mace? They have no spray. They aren't like a skunk. They spray you. They aren't fangs. They're helpless. That's why we're called sheep. We're helpless. When we are without strength, we can't defend ourselves. But I love to defend myself. The old Scottish-Irish blood in me just, you're not going to get away with that. That was always in my heart and my mind as a kid. Yeah. You think you got away with something? I'll get even with you.
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0: 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Maybe that's why one lady called KitchenAid to ask which was the best spin cycle in her clothes washer for drying her lettuce. And then wanted to know why her clothes were turning green. Well, we have an owner's manual for life, the Bible. But so many leave it on the shelf. Today on A New Beginning, Pastor Greg Laurie helps us recognize the Bible for what it is. It's a book that gives the prescription for life.
1: This is my last message in our series that we're simply calling Refresh, and I want to talk to you about the refreshing power of the Word of God, because the reality is, as believers, we all have those moments when we stumble, when we trip up, when we make that wrong decision, we think that wrong thought, and we need to repent, we need to reboot, we need to be revived and refreshed, and that's what we're going to be focusing on together. Listen, a growing believer will delight in and love the Word of God. You'll love it. It's not like you'll dread reading it. You look forward to reading it. Psalm 1, describing the happy man, says, happy is the man that doesn't walk in the counsel of the ungodly, or stand in the way of sinners, or sit in the seat of the scornful, but his delight is in the Word of the Lord, and in it does he meditate day and night. So this is something we need to understand. You have to open up this book. Heard about a woman that wasn't feeling well, so her husband took her to see her doctor, and she went into his office. A little time passed, and the doctor comes rushing out, and he says, is there anybody here that has a screwdriver? Someone happened to have one. They gave it to the doctor. He goes back in the office where this man's wife is. Another moment passes. The doctor comes out again and says, does anyone have a pair of pliers? Someone gives the doctor a pair of pliers. He goes back in the office. He returns again. Does anyone here have a hammer? So the husband grows alarmed, and he goes into the doctor's office and says, doctor, what are you doing with my wife? The doctor says, I haven't even gotten to your wife yet. I'm just trying to get my medical bag open. See, that's how a lot of us are. We're wondering, why is life going so poorly? Why am I making so many bad decisions? Open up the book. The doctor needed to open his medical bag. You need to open up the Word of God. One of the ways a doctor, speaking of doctors, knows that a person is healthy is if they have an appetite. He'll ask you, how's your appetite? A healthy appetite is an indication of good health. A loss of appetite is an indication of something possibly wrong. Healthy Christians are hungry Christians, and they're hungry for the Word of God. 1 Peter 2:2 says, like newborn babies, crave spiritual milk that you may grow up spiritually. Because you know the feeling that you have when you haven't eaten? I mean, look, you can set a clock by my stomach. I get up in the morning, I'm hungry. I'm hungry for lunch at 11 o'clock. I'm ready to eat. I'm hungry for dinner at 5 o'clock. And when I don't eat, I get a little bit cranky. I think the phrase is hangry, right? You're angry, but it's really, you're just hungry. You just need to eat something. And in the same way, you might find yourself kind of irritable and uptight and anxious and maybe angry. And you wonder, what's wrong? Have you read Scripture? Did you open the day with the Word of God? Jeremiah 15:16 says, when your words came, I ate them. They were my joy and my heart's delight, for I bear your name, O Lord God Almighty. Now, I want to tell you 9 things about the Bible you need to know. 9 things about the Bible, and I'm going to go now to Psalm 19 to bring them to your attention. Read along with me if you can. I'm reading from the King James Version. Psalm 19, verse 7. The law of the Lord. Now again, let me remind you, this could just as easily be translated the Word of the Lord or simply the Bible. So I'll say the Word of the Lord. The Word of the Lord is perfect, converting the soul. The testimony of the Lord is sure, making wise the simple. The statutes of the Lord are right, rejoicing the heart. The commandment of the Lord is pure, enlightening the eyes. The fear of the Lord is clean, enduring forever. The judgments of the Lord are true and righteous altogether. More to be desired are they than gold, yea, than much fine gold, and they're sweeter than the honey and the honeycomb. Moreover, by them is your servant warned, and in keeping of them there is great reward. Beautiful. Now let's start identifying the 9 things we need to know about the Bible. If you're taking notes, point number 1, the Word of God is perfect. The Word of God is perfect. The phrase, the law of the Lord, or the Word of the Lord, is simply saying it is perfect. There's no flaws in it. Everything you need to know about God is found in the Bible. Everything you need to know about life is found in the Bible, and it never goes out of date. So many things go out of date. Have you ever noticed how strange most people's photos are in the yearbook? It seems like we all collectively decide, let's take a really bad picture for our yearbook and have the weirdest hairstyle of all time. So these things come and go. Hairstyles come and go. But the Word of God is always current and it's always relevant. I love what Lamentations 3:23 says. It says, His mercies are new every morning. Can't you think of a time when you've read a scripture you've read before, but suddenly that passage that you're familiar with jumps off the page because it's completely relevant to what you're facing in the moment. You can trust the Word of God. Here's another point. The Word of God transforms us. The Word of God transforms us. Psalm 19, verse 7. The law of the Lord is perfect, converting the soul. The testimony of the Lord is sure, making wise the simple. See, when I read God's Word, it transforms the way I think. It transforms me in the way that I live. It changes me. But here's the thing we must remember. It's not enough to just read the Bible. I must do what the Bible says. James 1:22 says, remember, it's a message to obey, not just to listen to. If you don't obey, you're only fooling yourself. You're like a person who sees their face in a mirror and does nothing to improve their appearance. You see yourself walk away and you forget what you even look like. But if you keep looking steadfastly into God's perfect law, or into His Word, the law that sets you free, and do what it says, and don't forget what you heard, then God will bless you for doing it. It's amazing. You know, when you go and look in a mirror, it shows you something. Sometimes you see something that others were seeing, but you were not aware of. Like there's a string of cheese hanging from your lip from the omelet you had that morning. No wonder everyone was kind of smiling at you and looking away. Oh, they must think I look good. Did they know you have cheese hanging from your face? And the mirror showed you that. So you see something in the mirror, make the necessary correction. So I opened the Word of God. Oh, yes, I read the Bible today. Great. Did you do what the Bible said? The Bible says, don't just be hearers of the Word, but be doers of the Word. Listen, the Bible is God's Word to us, and it should be treasured. Psalm 119:11, the psalmist says, Your word have I treasured in my heart that I might not sin against you. What does that mean? To treasure in your heart means to hide or store something. So obviously this verse and others are advocating and encouraging Bible memorization. Do you have any Bible verses memorized? If not, why not? You say, oh, Greg, I just can't memorize scripture. Oh, yes, you can. You have lines from movies that you quote all the time. You have lyrics from songs you've memorized. You have so much information and data in your brain that you've committed to memory. Certainly, you can make some room for the Word of God, because none of those things are going to help you in a time of trouble. Lyrics of songs or lines from movies are not going to sustain you when you're facing adversity in life, but the Word of God will, so commit it to memory.
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1: 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And I've been to Israel many times, and I've led a lot of tours, and I have to say that's absolutely true. 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It's a vacation with a purpose. 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
0: 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Well, we're in Psalm 19 today, as Pastor Greg presents his final message of the Refresh series. It's a study called The Refreshing Power of the Word of God.
1: Here's another point, verse 7. The Word of God gives us incredible wisdom. The Word of God gives us incredible wisdom. The testimony of the Lord is sure, making wise the simple. This word that is translated simple comes from a root word that speaks of an open door. It's describing a person who has a mind like an open door. Everything comes in and everything goes out. This person doesn't know what to take in. They don't know what to keep out. And so they're naive. They're open to everything and closed to nothing. Now, these are the kind of people that read weird conspiracy theories online. And they attach as much credibility to the weird conspiracy theory as they attach to Scripture. The Bible says they need to immerse themselves with Scripture. So a simple-minded person will become a biblically grounded person and develop a biblical worldview. This comes from the study of the Word of God. I'm almost done. Point number 8, the Word of God is right. The Word of God is right. Psalm 19, verse 8, the statutes of the Lord are right, rejoicing the heart. In Hebrew, this means the Bible has set out for us the right path for us to follow. You don't have to lose your bearings in the fog of human opinion. As you read Scripture, you know it's reliable. So as you read the Bible, it's good to ask yourself a few questions. You read a verse, you can ask yourself the question, is there any sin mentioned here that I should avoid? Is there any promise stated here that I ought to claim? Is there any victory for me to gain? Is there any blessing mentioned here that I could enjoy? And now, number 9, my last point. Keeping the Word of God makes you happy. Keeping the Word of God makes you happy. Psalm 19, verse 8, the statutes of the Lord are right, rejoicing the heart. Jesus said in Luke 11, 28, happy are those that hear the word of God and keep it. You want to be a happy person? Be a person who studies the Bible. You want to be a happy person? Be a person that memorizes the Bible. You want to be a happy person? Be a person who obeys the Bible. Listen, you can have a happy life without sin. You can have a happy life without drugs or alcohol. You can have a happy life without sex outside of marriage. God is not out to ruin your life. He wants you to be fulfilled. The happiness he gives doesn't stop when the party is over. It's a whole different approach to life. It's a change of everything. I mentioned earlier that the Bible promises that if I believe in Jesus, I'll become a different person on the inside. Because old things are passed away and everything becomes fresh and new. The Bible promises that God will lift that weight off of my shoulders of sin. The Bible tells me what the meaning of life is. You say, well, Greg, what is the meaning of life? The meaning of life is to know the God who created you. The Bible says God has set eternity in our hearts. What that means is deep down inside, we know there's something more. Deep down inside, we know we're made for something more. And what we're really longing for is not some new possession. It's not some new experience. Even a relationship can't fill this void. What we're longing for deep down inside is a relationship with God himself. Revelation 4:11 says, God created all things for his own pleasure. You know, some people spend their whole life chasing happiness. They spend their whole life trying to find the ultimate pleasure, the ultimate experience. No, you were created to give God pleasure. When you give God pleasure, which means you come into a relationship with Him and a friendship with Him, and you begin to communicate with Him and hear from Him, you will find the pleasure you've been looking for, not from seeking it, but from seeking God Himself. The purpose and meaning of life is to know God and discover His plan for you. And the Bible also tells me how to get to heaven. Is there any more important question than that? How do I get to heaven? I was talking with someone the other day, and I asked them if they believed they would go to heaven. And their answer was, well, yes, I'm a good person. I had to break the bad news to them that they're maybe a good person, relatively speaking, but they're not good enough to get to heaven. Because the Bible also tells me I'm separated from God by my sin. I've crossed the line. I've broken His commandments. I've fallen short of His standards. But then Scripture reminds me that while I was yet a sinner, Christ died for me on the cross. And then He rose again from the dead 3 days later. And if I will turn from my sin, the Bible says, repent and be converted, and times of refreshing will come from the presence of the Lord. You want to be refreshed? Then repent. You say, repent? What does that even mean? I don't know if I've even repented yet. Why should I repent? To repent means to change your direction. You've been walking away from God. It's time to do a U-turn. It's actually a military term. That means U-turn, turn around, about face, and walk toward God. Repent, turn from your sin, and turn to Jesus Christ. You want to go to heaven when you die? Here's what Jesus says. For God so loved the world, He gave His only begotten Son, that whosoever believes in Him should not perish, but have everlasting life. Let me leave you with this. God loves you. He loved you so much that He sent His own beloved Son to die on the cross in your place. And then Jesus rose from the dead and now stands at the door of your life, and He knocks. If you hear His voice and open the door, He'll come in. As Jesus said, whoever believes in Him should not perish, but have everlasting life. Do you want everlasting life? Do you want to go to heaven when you die? Do you want the burden of your guilt and shame and sin lifted from you? Do you want a fresh start in life? It can all happen if you'll ask God to forgive you and if you will ask Jesus Christ to come into your life. In a moment, we're going to pray. And I'm going to extend an invitation in this prayer for you to believe in Jesus, for you to be forgiven of your sin, for you to have from this moment forward the certainty that you'll go to heaven when you die. If you've not asked Jesus to come into your life yet, do it now. If you need to recommit your life to the Lord, do it now. And pray this simple prayer after me. Pray these words, Lord Jesus, I know that I'm a sinner, but I know that You're the Savior who died on the cross for my sin and rose again from the dead. I turn from my sin now, Lord, and I choose to follow You from this moment forward. Thank You for hearing this prayer and answering this prayer. In Jesus' name I pray. Amen.

0: 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Many of our listeners may have heard of George Whitefield. They know he played a role in the Great Awakening of the 18th century. And they certainly know who Benjamin Franklin is, but they may not be aware that the two of them were friends. Friends who didn't always agree. Take a listen.
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3: You are the lightning bolt, George. I am just the lightning rod.
4: And who is the saucepan?
0: And surprisingly, they both helped spread the gospel in colonial America. Isn't that right, Pastor Greg? They both had a role.
5: Yeah, it's really true. An unusual friendship. They both admired each other. They were both so brilliant in their way, of course. And though Franklin is usually identified as a deist, he did believe in the authority of Scripture. And he was deeply impacted by the life of George Whitefield. He wanted to print the sermons of this famous British preacher that was coming to the shores of what would one day become the United States of America. And of course, Ben Franklin was a publisher. He was an inventor. He discovered electricity. He invented the Franklin stove, the post office. Mm-hmm. The list goes on. Such a prolific guy. But he was so amazed by Whitefield. Whitefield was so firm in his conviction. And you can see the relationship through the years that George really wanted to see his friend Benjamin come to put his faith in Jesus Christ. So it's a fascinating story of the relationship between these two men. And later, when Whitefield was criticized, Ben Franklin stuck up for him. He understood that Whitefield was the real deal. I would dare to say there would not be a United States of America if it was not for the impact of the ministry of George Whitefield. He set the stage for the American Revolution. George Whitefield paved the way for another George who would lead us to victory in battle and then, of course, become our first president, George Washington. So we already played a scene for you from this new film, A Great Awakening, and we want to send you a DVD of this film. 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
1: If your relationship with Jesus Christ is complete, then your relationship with your husband and your wife and everybody else is going to be cool. But if Christ is not the Lord of your life, then you're going to have difficulty with everybody else. Everybody else. Because think of how many husbands fall in love more with their wives and their children more than Jesus Christ.

0: Welcome to Somebody Loves You Radio, the Bible teaching ministry of Raul Reese in Diamond Bar, California. Thanks for joining us for our continuing series in 1 Corinthians. Today, as Raul zeroes in on the subject of marriage, he'll illuminate what the Bible says about separation, divorce, and marrying a non-believer. If you're single, you'll also be challenged to wait on God for a spouse while putting your own spiritual journey first. Today's lesson is titled Problems Relating to Marriage and Singleness. Here's Raul Reese in 1 Corinthians.
1: Look what he's going to say now tonight, beginning in verse 10. This is pretty heavy. And this is now he's going to deal with the problem of divorce, okay, in the church. He says, now to the married I command, yet not I, but the Lord. Underline that. This is what God says, not Paul. This is what God says. A wife is not to depart from her husband. That means he's not to divorce. The word depart is divorce. Now, there are cases in a marriage where you're not getting along. We read that in the beginning. Remember, where the person, husband and wife, they separate and to give themselves to prayer and fasting. And if they get tempted, they need to come back to each other, reconcile before they commit adultery. God gave us instructions how to do it. But because people become hard-hearted and they want to hurt the other person, then they go out and do stupid things. But here, Paul says, this is what the Lord says. Verse 11. But even if she does depart, if she divorces, let her remain unmarried or be reconciled to her husband, and a husband is not to divorce his wife. So vice versa. Now, the reason he says that is because he's saying this. Jesus said it in Matthew chapter 5:32. That if a husband goes out and commits adultery, he's a Christian, and the wife finds out that he's committed adultery, so he comes back and says, you know what, honey, I'm so sorry, man. I sinned against God. I really hurt you, and I want you to forgive me. She has the legal right, as he has the legal right, if it's vice versa, to say, you know what, I forgive you, and I'm going to stay with you. Or she has, and he has the legal right to say, you know what, I'm going to divorce you. Pretty heavy, huh? That's what Jesus said. Verse 12. But to the rest, I, Paul, not the Lord, say, now this is Paul's opinion, okay? If any brother has a wife who does not believe, she's a non-believer, okay? And she is willing to live with him, let him not divorce her. You see? Paul gives you his opinion. If you marry a non-believer, okay, you make the mistake already, and she doesn't want to leave you, and you're the Christian, and she's willing to stay with you, then you're to stay together. And hoping and praying that sometime she will get saved, or he will get saved. Like my wife did with me. She made a mistake. I mean, I totally deceived her. I mean, we knew each other way back from high school. We were not boyfriend, girlfriend. We had two separate lives. When I was in Vietnam is when she wrote to me. And I began to write to her, and we fell in love with each other. I came home. I was up in the hospital, Naval Hospital in Oakland, California. She came to see me, and then I came back to see her. And she was a missionary's daughter, and I seduced her. She got pregnant, and then we got married because I told her, I love you, and I'm going to marry you. And then we had our child, our first child. You see? And I learned. And then I came to Christ 4.5 years later. But she went through hell in the first 4.5 years of her life. Think about what you can get yourself into if you're not careful. Learn from other people. Learn from the Word of God, what God's Word says. And it's really important because then God can not only anoint you and bless you, and as you're praying for that partner that God will bring to you, then he will show you, and you're going to see something that is so different. Because when you see that person that God brings to you, man, it's going to be God's perfect will for your life. God's perfect will. It'll blow your mind. What God will do in your life if you really wait upon him for the best, not for second best. Watch verse 13. And a woman who has a husband who does not believe, if he is willing to live with her, let her not divorce him. Notice that. For the unbelieving husband, notice, is sanctified. That doesn't mean saved. He's set apart. Your salvation, your relationship with Jesus Christ puts a covering over your marriage and your family. Watch what he says. For the unbelieving husband is sanctified or set apart by the wife, and the unbelieving wife is set apart by the husband. Otherwise, your children would be unclean, but now they are holy. Like when I was an unbeliever, my wife was a believer, my children were protected by God. Isn't that cool? Protected by God because she was a Christian. I was not. But our home was actually protected by the Lord. I remember one time my wife had my little baby. It was actually one of my second sons. And I came home, I was enraged by something. And she told me something. She was in the kitchen with my baby boy. And she tried to say something, and I was so angry, and I kicked her. And you know what? It was like an angel intervened. Behold, nothing happened to her. And I was at the point when I was ready, getting convicted over and over by the Holy Spirit to feel really bad inside. But it was right before my conversion came. Because that's what I was taught. My dad taught me that. When he did it to my mom. My problem was not alcohol, drugs, never touch drugs. Alcohol, very little. But I think it's really important that we understand if we have those situations and problems, that we need to know our limits. You need to know your limits. Because if you don't know your limits, you're going to get yourself in big, big trouble. So Paul here is giving us great advice, whether you're single or you're married. Look what else he says. This is so cool. Verse 15. But if the unbeliever departs, okay, so the unbeliever is going to depart. Let him depart. Notice, a brother or a sister is not under bondage in such cases, but God has called us to peace. Notice that. Called us to peace. If that person wants to leave, they can leave. You're not under bondage. You should be at peace with God. Because God is your protector. And then verse 16. For how do you know, O wife, whether you will save your husband? Or how do you know, notice, O husband, whether you will save your wife? But as God has distributed to each one, as the Lord has called each one of us, let him walk. And so I ordain in all the churches. Which means what? Stick to what God has called you to be. Married? Get me, stay married. Single, stay single. He says, was anyone called while circumcised? Let him not be uncircumcised. Was anyone called while uncircumcised? Let him not be circumcised. So here again, Paul is talking about opportunity to serve. Circumcision is nothing. And uncircumcision is nothing. But keeping the commandment of God is what matters. Now remember, the Jew coming to Jesus Christ, before when he was a baby, 8 days old, they would circumcise them. Okay? Then, when Jesus came and when Paul was preaching and Peter was preaching, Paul says to them, look you guys, if you're a Jew and you come to Jesus Christ, awesome, you're in. Okay? Because the Jews were having a problem with Gentiles coming to the Lord because they were not circumcised physically. So they wouldn't accept them. So Paul taught them in the Word of God that Jesus said, it doesn't matter whether you're circumcised or not. In the Lord, everybody's the same. It's not about physical circumcision. It's a circumcision of the heart. Being transformed, becoming born again of the Holy Spirit. You see? Where in the old time law, it was all about tradition. And Jesus Christ came to set the captives free. He didn't come to make a bunch of rules and regulations. He came and gave us His love, His grace, His mercy, and He gave us His peace. So that we could be at peace with Jesus Christ. So He was talking to the Jew and to the Gentile. Verse 20. Let each one remain in the same calling which he was called. Notice that. Were you called while a slave, then do not be concerned about it. But if you can be made free, rather use it. So if you were a slave before and you get set free, enjoy it then. Whatever God gives to you. For he who is called in the Lord while a slave is the Lord's freeman, and likewise he who is called while free is Christ's slave. So you used to be a slave to your master before that, and he would pay you and he would own you. And you think about how when Christ came and your master would set you free, now we have become, Paul says, Paul an apostle of Jesus Christ, or Paul a servant of Jesus Christ. We have become not slaves of Jesus Christ, not because we have to, but we have what? Volunteered. We do it because we love him. I'm a servant of Christ. Doulos. And in the Old Testament, in order to become a slave in the book of Exodus, it says you went over, like I go to the market, buy a slave, bring him home. He works for me for 6 years. He has a wife now, children, 6 years are up. He says, okay, you're free to go now. 6 years. But he says, but master, I love you. You've been so good to me. I got a wife. I have children. I don't want to depart. I want to stay with you forever. Then he would take his slave to the doorpost of his house. He would take a little thing, then put his ear, right ear, next to the door, and he'd drill a hole through the ear, and then would put an earring on his right ear. That's where the piercing of ears came. The wearing of an earring means to be a slave by choice. By choice. And it's so cool to see that you and I have become slaves by choice as I have volunteered and given my life to Jesus Christ. I don't follow him because I have to. It's because I want to. I'm not being forced. I love him. And I want to stay with him. And I want to serve him. See, that's what he's talking about.
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1: Look what else he says. For he, verse 22, for he who is called in the Lord while a slave is the Lord's freeman. Likewise, he who is called free is Christ's slave. He says, you were bought at a price. Do not become slaves of men. What did Jesus Christ do? He paid fully for you when he died on the cross and shed his blood for you. So he says, brethren, verse 24, let each one remain with God in that state in which he was called. Isn't that cool? Whatever God has called you to do in whatever state, stay that way. You don't have to change anything. God will change you. God will mold you and shape you into his image and what he wants you to be. And then verse 25 to 35, advice to the unmarried, to the single now. Not concerning virgins, the unmarried, those that have never, ever had any physical contact. And by the way, young girls and young guys, if you were actually sexually active in the world, and when you came to Christ, you're just like a virgin in the Lord. That's so cool. That you don't have to tell people you're a pastor. You can start a brand new life in Jesus Christ. Look what he says. Now concerning virgins, I have no commandment from the Lord, yet I will give judgment as one whom the Lord in his mercy has made trustworthy. Paul says. He says, I'm a total single person now. I have no wife. I've never touched a woman anymore. I'm done, Paul says. And then he says this, I suppose therefore that this is good because of the present distress that is good for a man to remain as he is. Now, you got to get the background. Paul is saying it's good to stay single because remember where they were. There was Roman persecution. Husband and wives, single people and their children were being arrested, taken to Caesar Nero, and they would have to confess Caesar is Lord or Christ is Lord. If I confess Christ is Lord, then I would be taken with my family, separated, and then I would be put to death. That's the whole thing. So Paul here is talking in reference, verse 26, to the threat of the Roman persecution, which was the present distress. They were being oppressed. So Paul says, why get married if you're going to be arrested by the Romans and they're going to put you in prison and they're going to kill you? You're going to be in the presence of the Lord anyways. You know, stay single. Then he goes on to say this. Yes, says, are you bound by a wife? Do not seek to be loose from your wife. Are you loose from your wife? Don't seek a wife. Talking of that persecution. But then at the same time, in the present state today, notice what Paul is saying. You don't have to go out looking for a wife. God will bring you the person that he wants in your life. It's so cool to see that. I respect young men and women that wait on the Lord. Wait on the Lord. And they're married to the Lord. And they spend their time in prayer and the Word of God and learning and waiting upon God. And it's so cool to see God bring that person to that young man and that young woman that is going to be faithful to her, faithful to him. And they're going to have children. And they're going to have their marriage, and they're so in love with each other. Yes, they have difficult times, they have problems, but because the Lord is in the center of the camp, they solve their problems in the Lord. You see? But people that don't put Christ in their lives in the center, then they do stupid things. And they dissolve their marriages, and they hurt one another, and they hurt their families. So here Paul gives great advice, verse 28. But even if you do marry, you have not sinned, and if a virgin marries, she has not sinned. Nevertheless, such will have trouble in the flesh, but I will spare you. Notice that. Because of the persecution, you're going to have problems. Because your husband may be taken and killed, and you'll be separated from him, and then they'll kill you. Verse 29. But this I say, brethren, the time is short. See, Paul has this thing about Jesus coming soon. He says, you guys, the time is short. The Lord's coming, or you're going to be in the presence of the Lord maybe tonight, next day, or next week, or next month. They're going to kill you. And then he says this, so that from now on, even those who have wives should be as though they have no wife. He says, focus and get central in what? In Jesus Christ. Your relationship with God is the most important thing. If your relationship with Jesus Christ is complete, then your relationship with your husband and your wife and everybody else is going to be cool. But if Christ is not the Lord of your life, then you're going to have difficulty with everybody else. Everybody else. Because think of how many husbands fall in love more with their wives and their children more than Jesus Christ. So Paul gives great advice to the married and to the unmarried. Then he says this. Notice, verse 30. Those who weep as though they did not weep. Those who rejoice as though they did not rejoice. Those who buy as though they did not possess. Notice, don't get caught up with your possessions. The time is short. Jesus is coming soon. And those who use this world as not misusing it. It says, for in the form of this world is passing away. But I want you to be without care. He who is unmarried cares for the things of the Lord, how he may please the Lord. You guys mark that those of you that are single. Look what he said. If you fall in love with Jesus Christ, you're not looking for a boyfriend, not a girlfriend, not a husband. You're going to fully in love with Jesus Christ. That's going to be the center of it. And you're going to what? Please the Lord. Verse 33, but he who is married, notice the distraction, cares about the things of the world, how he may please his wife. Nothing wrong with pleasing your wife. It's when you please your wife and you don't please the Lord. That's the problem. See, Paul gives us the whole insight here. Verse 34, he says, there is a difference between a wife and a virgin. The unmarried woman cares about the things of the Lord, that she may be holy, notice this, both in body and spirit, which means you don't have sex with your boyfriend. You're totally given in marriage to the Lord as a single woman. And so men too, the guys too. He goes on to say, but she who is married cares about the things of the world, how she may please her husband. And think of how many husbands or wives, because they're so into each other, they displease the Lord. And they're out of God's perfect will for their lives. And they need to return to their first love. And then he says, verse 35, in this I say for your own profit, notice, not that I may put a leash or a snare on any of you, but for what is proper, and that you may serve the Lord, check this out, without any distractions. Underline that. No distractions should be in your life as single or as married in any way. And then he concludes by verses 36 to 40 saying this, but if any man thinks that he's behaving improperly toward his virgin, if she is past the flower of her youth, and thus it must be, let him do what he wishes. He does not sin, let her marry. And then he says, nevertheless, he who stands steadfast in his heart, having no necessity, but has power over his own will, and has so determined in his heart that he will keep himself a virgin, thus well. Notice that. Just like Paul the Apostle. Notice if you, God gives you the gift of sin, that's great. Verse 38. So then he who gives her in marriage, thus well, but he who does not give her in marriage, that's even better. A wife is bound by the law as long as her husband lives. See, no divorce. You live together. And then check this out. A wife is bound by the law as long as her husband lives, but if her husband dies, so I die or she dies, then he says what? She is at liberty to do what? To be married to whom she wishes only in the Lord. Only in the Lord. If not, you stay what? Single and you wait on the Lord. Not an unbeliever husband. We have seen in the church here widows that their husbands have died. And we saw one case here, a good friend of ours said he was coming to Calvary a long time ago. He died. So he gave all his inheritance to his wife. His wife met somebody else. This guy saw what she had. He gave it to her. They got married, took everything for her, and then dumped her. That's what happens. That's what happens. You got to really be

0: is happier if she remains, even as what? According to my judgment, and I think that I have also the Spirit of God. So what does he say? But if she is happier, if she remains as she is. How's that? Single. Paul says, like me. You're happier. God gives you that gift. And if you have problems, then you start praying that God will bring you the person that he has prepared for you.
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0: This is The Lamp, a ministry outreach of Calvary Chapel, Fredericksburg. 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
2: So we're in the book of Philippians. And Philippians, as we mentioned last week, is oddly a book filled with joy. Oddly, because it was written by a prisoner in jail, incarcerated because of his faith. Things didn't work out the way he thought they would, and yet over and over again, 16 times in this book, he mentions joy. With all the derivations of that word, it's 19 times in this book. And it lets me know, just reading it once, just reading it through, it lets me know, it informs me that joy is a choice more than a feeling. That happiness is externally triggered, but joy is internally triggered. Happiness is externally triggered. I get a raise, I'm happy. I get a new car, I'm happy. My team wins, I'm happy. Joy is something far more profound. It is tied to a relationship that I have with God, so that if I'm running around outside in freedom or stuck inside some kind of a prison, I can experience joy. Now, we did mention a few things last week. If I overlap, I apologize, but we are going to begin in a moment in verse 12. But I don't want to begin in verse 12. I want to begin in the book of Romans, and I'll tell you why. Paul made three separate mission trips. We call them his missionary journeys. You know that from reading Acts. You also know that from the map in the back of your Bible that shows the different missionary journeys of the apostle. They're usually outlined in color so you can see the difference between the first, second, and third. Though he made three different trips to spread the gospel, he never once had gone to Rome on any of those trips. They never took him to Rome. But it was always his desire to go to Rome. He wrote to the Romans in the book of Romans, a letter to the Romans, while he was in Corinth on his third missionary journey. From Corinth, he wrote a letter to them, and in chapter 1 of Romans, he said, I long to see you that I might impart unto you some spiritual gift. So I want to come to you because I want to bless you, teach you, encourage you, and I also want to be blessed by you and encouraged by you. He had never met the church in Rome, which in and of itself is sort of fascinating to me because it is a church that was growing and thriving that Paul did not start. And so we are forced to ask the question, well, then who started it? And the answer, of course, is nobody knows for sure. I can venture a guess. Either A, after Pentecost, we remember all of those different people, those Jewish people who came to Jerusalem. And on the day of Pentecost, because of the testimony of the early church in Jerusalem, many of them came to know Christ, thousands of them. Some were baptized, and they had come from all over the world. The diaspora, the dispersion of the Jews, brought them to Jerusalem for the feast. In going back home, many of them now transformed by the gospel. went to their different places of origin. That's one option. Option number two is Paul didn't start it, but it was somebody that Paul led to faith that could have started. We don't know. But there was one. There was a church there, vibrant believers, and Paul wanted to go. Now, I said I'm going to begin in the book of Romans. I'm looking at chapter 15 of Romans. So that's toward the end of that epistle. And if you have a Bible with you, you may want to turn to Romans 15. I know it's sort of going around the block to get next door. We are really studying Philippians. But in chapter 15 of Romans, verse 23, listen to his words. But now no longer having a place in these parts, he's writing from Corinth, and having a great desire these many years to come to you. He's writing to those in Rome. I want to come see you. Whenever I journey to Spain, that was his ambition, to take the gospel as far away as Spain, I shall come to you. For I hope to see you on my journey and to be helped on my way there by you, if first I may enjoy your company for a while. Now, these are Paul's plans. They never happened the way he wants them to happen. Verse 25 of that same chapter. But now I am going to Jerusalem to minister to the saints. For it pleased those from Macedonia and Achaia to make a certain contribution for the poor among the saints who are in Jerusalem. It pleased them indeed, and they are their debtors. For if the Gentiles have been partakers of their spiritual things, their duty is also to minister to them in material things. Therefore, when I have performed this and have sealed to them this fruit, I shall go by way of you to Spain. I'm going to Jerusalem. I'm taking the offering that I took from the churches to bring to the poor in Jerusalem. We have covered that on many different occasions. But I'm going to be back, and I'm going to come see you guys on my way to Spain. Verse 29, but I know that when I come to you, I shall come in the fullness of the blessing of the gospel of Christ. Now, I beg you, brethren, through the Lord Jesus Christ and through the love of the Spirit, that you strive together with me in your prayers to God for me. And here's what he's asking them to pray about. He's on his way to Jerusalem. That I may be delivered from those in Judea who do not believe, and that my service for Jerusalem may be acceptable to the saints. That I may come to you with joy by the will of God, and may be refreshed together with you. Now the God of peace be with you all. Amen. That's what he wanted to happen. That's not what happened. Something happened to him. And those in Philippi hadn't heard from Paul for a while, and they're wondering, what happened to him? Well, we know what happened. We talked a little bit last week. He went to Jerusalem. He was falsely accused of bringing a Gentile into the court of worship for only the Jews. He was arrested. He was brought before a Roman soldier who was about to beat him. Paul said, I'm a Roman citizen. You can't do that. He asks if he can address the Jewish ruling body, the Sanhedrin, and give a defense. And he gives his testimony to them, and he says, but God sent me to the Gentiles, and then they threw dust in the air, and they said, kill him, he's not worthy of life. So they ferried him away from Jerusalem to the seacoast, to Caesarea. And some of you have stood with me and sat in the great amphitheater in Caesarea, and we've covered that section of Paul's life. Right there on the seacoast of the Mediterranean. He goes to Caesarea, spends 2 years in prison in Caesarea. Goes through 3 trials, finally appeals to Caesar. They put him on a grain ship that carried prisoners as well. And he makes his way on that prison ship, that grain ship, toward Rome. The ship sinks. Paul is saved, get on another ship. They make it to Puteoli, walk up to Rome, where Paul spends 2 more years in prison, this time in Rome. For 4 years, things have happened to him that do not fit the plan that he outlined in chapter 15. Yeah, I'm going to Jerusalem, but I'll be back, and I'll be there with joy, and then I'll hang out with you guys on my way to Spain. Never happened. What did happen is he did go to Rome. Not as a preacher in freedom as a preacher, but as a prisoner in chains. Maybe he had in his mind, I cannot wait to go to Rome. It'll be like a princess cruise. It ended up a prison ship. But at least he didn't have to pay for it, and none of the churches had to pay for it. The Roman government paid for it. So that happened to him. So he is incarcerated 2 years in Caesarea, 2 more years in Rome. And so all of the plans that he makes, well, they happen, but not like he wanted them to happen. He did make it to Rome, but in a very different way. Now, in Psalm 37, do you remember when the psalmist said, the steps of a good man are ordered by the Lord, and he delights in his way? Or the steps of a righteous person are directed by the Lord. I love the way that's written. The steps are ordered by the Lord. But not only are the steps of a good man or woman ordered by the Lord, but the stops of a good man or woman are ordered by the Lord.
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2: God tells you when to step, and God tells you when to stop. And even if you don't know when to stop, He'll stop you. And so Paul's steps are directed by the Lord, but he didn't think he was going to stop off in Caesarea and then stop off in Rome as a prisoner. But that is how he goes to Rome. That is what has happened to Paul to get him to Rome. Now, I have studied the life of Paul for years. I even did doctoral work on the life and journeys of Paul. And, you know, in studying Paul, I often have wondered why this guy, so open and sold out to do the will of God, had so many difficult stops in his life and why it was so abrupt like this for him. And I don't know that I can give a good answer to it. It's just something that I have mused over. It's like, why was it so difficult for Paul? And it was. I'll only speak from experience. Some of us are strong-willed, bullheaded, I'll be kind to Paul and just say he had a strong will. And like the ever-ready bunny, he's just, you wind him up and he's going to go until the Lord says, stop. Like he did when he tried to expand to different areas, Bithynia, and the Holy Spirit forbade him until he went down to Troas, that whole thing we covered last week, and then God sent him to Macedonia to plant a church in Philippi. But some people require, because of their personality, well, listen to what Bob Pierce said. Bob Pierce was the founder of Samaritan's Purse before Franklin Graham ever ran it. Bob Pierce said, the Lord directs his children gently, but me he yanks. And some people do need to be yanked around. And I think Paul was sort of one of those. Not in a mean way was he bullheaded. He just saw what needed to be done and he went for it and didn't always read what the will of God was, but he was trusting that God was directing the scenes behind the scenes. So the steps of a good man are ordered by the Lord, and the stops of a good man are ordered by the Lord. So he makes it to Rome after stopping in Caesarea, and now, full stop in Rome, he is a prisoner. So they're wondering, whatever happened to Paul? So Paul says in verse 12 of Philippians chapter 1, took us all this time to get to it, but I want you to know, brethren, that the things which happened to me. Now think of all those things I just outlined that happened to Paul. His arrest, false accusations, three trials in Caesarea, shipwreck, another ship, finally makes it to Rome. All those things that have happened to me have actually turned out for the furtherance of the gospel. And I mentioned last week, aren't you glad Paul was locked up? I am, because we have, because of that lockup, the book of Ephesians, the book of Philippians, the book of Colossians, the book of Philemon, all prison epistles. And when I read verse 12, I get a little bit of insight into the man, Paul the Apostle. You know, I think when I meet Paul in heaven, it's going to be very humbling to be face-to-face with this guy. You know, I don't know if I'm going to be real shy around him or what. You know, I'll be in heaven, so I'll have a glorified constitution. Nonetheless, I am so humbled by his outlook on life. He's not bitter. He's not complaining. He's not lamenting over all the things, bad things that have happened to him. It's as if he says, look, I get it. This comes with the territory. If you're going to be an apostle of Jesus Christ and spread the gospel in the Roman world, expect to be locked up. So the things that have happened to me have actually happened for the propulsion, the furtherance. The gospel can go further because I'm in these chains. I can reach a segment of people and do a certain kind of ministry that I couldn't do unless I was in a situation like this. And last week, I did make mention of John Bunyan, who in the 1600s in England was incarcerated because he fearlessly proclaimed the gospel in England. And he was locked up in the Bedford jail. And he was such a fiery preacher that not only did he preach to the prisoners in the Bedford jail, but he would preach in the open courtyard, and people from the town would come to overhear his sermons to the prisoners. So the authorities locked him in an inner prison, so he was inaccessible. And in that inner prison, he wrote a book called Pilgrim's Progress, a book that has been translated and distributed more than any other book in the world except the Bible. It is second only to the Scriptures. And if you have never read Pilgrim's Progress, well, Charles Spurgeon read it every single year. So I would make a recommendation that you get the book, either get the real book or the fake book online and download it and read it and be edified. And it comes now in several versions that are more simplified than the ancient English in the 1600s, I would just recommend it. But like Paul the Apostle, he was stuck in prison, but out of that prison was birthed something that has blessed tens of millions of people around the world. So that is how Paul views the things that have happened, all the bad steps and stops. It is very similar to Joseph, who was sold by his brothers into Egypt, you remember, and they were nervous because he's now the prime minister, and he finds out that that's his brothers who sold him into Egypt. You know, we're dead meat. And on two different occasions, once in Genesis 45 and then in Genesis 50, he says to them, hey, don't berate yourselves because you sold me here. And don't get mad at yourselves for that, because God actually sent me here before you to preserve life. And then in chapter 50 of Genesis, he says the same thing, that, you know, it wasn't you, it was the Lord who did this. This is something that God wanted to have happened. He orchestrated it. So that's how Paul sees his life. The things that have happened to me have actually happened for the furtherance of the gospel. And here's some of the benefits of his incarceration. So that it has become evident to the whole palace guard and to the rest that my chains are in Christ. Now, a word about Paul's chains. Paul was in prison, but the kind of prison he was in at first was not the deep prison, the solitary confinement prison. That second type of prison is what he will undergo in a few years from this point. But at this point, when he first gets to Rome, he is under house arrest. He is chained to a soldier. The chain was about 18 inches long, cuffed around the prisoner, never left the prisoner's wrist for 2 years. But the guards were working in shifts a few hours at a time. Then they would uncuff it. A new soldier would. This would prevent any kind of a escape, any kind of a breakout, because you're under house arrest. In Acts 28, it says that Paul lived in his own rented house for 2 years. He was chained, but he was in a house he had to pay for, and people could come in and visit with him, and he could have Bible studies, and he could encourage the church, and he could do evangelism for those who came, but he couldn't go out, and he was always chained to a soldier. The soldier that it is referring to are the Praetorian soldier, the Praetorian Guard. There were in Rome at this time about 10,000 different soldiers in that elite category called the Praetorian Guard. 10,000, originally it was started by Caesar Augustus, and then it just sort of continued as an institution. Praetorian guards were stationed around Rome, all around the city, to preserve peace, but also and especially to guard the emperor. They were the elite secret service force, and it was the Praetorian guards that guarded Caesar's life. Well, you can imagine, as we mentioned last week, if you're chained to Paul the Apostle for hours at a time, you don't have to really guess what's going to happen, what they're going to hear. They started hearing the gospel. They started hearing the conversations Paul would have with church leaders, with Jewish people, with people who come to visit him, with just the guards. And many of them came to know the Lord. Those in Caesar's household, his elite forces, were coming to know Christ and growing in their faith in Christ.
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1: You're listening to Straight from the Heart, the Bible teaching radio ministry of Calvary Chapel, Philadelphia. Our teacher here on Straight from the Heart is Senior Pastor Joe Foch. We're currently in the New Testament, going verse by verse through the book of Colossians. On today's broadcast, we'll continue our study beginning in chapter 1. Before we finish, I'll give you some additional information so you can contact us with any questions or comments. But first, open your Bible to Colossians chapter 1, and let's join Pastor Joe as he begins.
2: Proper doctrine, proper belief should elicit from our lives proper behavior, proper living. And Paul says that you might be filled with the knowledge of his will in all wisdom and spiritual understanding, that you might walk worthy of the Lord unto all pleasing. Now, worthy is a word from the marketplace, axios, that your walk would weigh as much as your talk. Worthy is to be put on the scales and weigh as much as. The first thing he says, if you believe the right things, Paul says, you know, I don't stop praying day and night. I'm hearing about the good work that's begun there. I don't want to see you derailed doctrinally. I don't want you to start to believe some of these things that are being, you know, brought into the Colossian church, but I want you to be filled with the knowledge of his will and wisdom and all spiritual understanding, that you might walk worthy of the Lord unto all pleasing. Again, being fruitful in every good work. Being fruitful in every good work. That our lives, God saying to us through the Apostle Paul, that he wants our lives to be fruitful unto every good work. It says that there are good works foreordained for us that we should walk in them. For every person in this room that is a believer, there are good works foreordained that we should walk in them. Why? Well, he says here, because for the hope that is laid up for you in heaven. That we will then be able to take our crowns and throw them at the feet of Christ, of the Lord. There are good works foreordained that we should walk in them, that then he will be able to lavish upon us eternally the rewards of serving Christ and bearing good fruit. And there would be an abundant entrance into the kingdom of God ministered unto us. There is not a selfish motive anywhere on the part of God when he asks us for our lives. And he asks us to stop living in compromise. And he asks us to give him our all, because he measures all of that in light of eternity and in light of eternal values. And he knows that there is isn't anything done for Christ in this world that won't last forever. And he can see a value system that sometimes we get mucked up and muddled up in this world, and sometimes it's hard for us to leave go of what is tangible for what is intangible. And sometimes it's hard for us to leave go of what is present for what is eternal. And God is always, by his Spirit and by his Word, begging our hearts, loving us as his sons and his daughters. He doesn't want anything from us. I have 4 kids. I don't want anything from them. I don't want their money. They want my money. I didn't have kids to support me. I had them to go broke. I don't want to be left with anything left. I want to give it all to them. I don't hold anything back. He loves us more than we love our earthly children. He's asking that we would serve him and bear good fruit, not because he wants something from us, because he wants something for us. That you might walk worthy of the Lord in all pleasing, and being fruitful in every good work, and increasing in the knowledge of God. And that is my prayer, to be growing in grace and in the knowledge of the Lord Jesus Christ. I come back to passages in the scripture that I thought I was fairly familiar with, and I see things that I had never seen before. And the word of God never ceases to amaze me. That we'd be strengthened with all might according to his glorious power. Now we want that, don't we? Power. Glory. Sounds good, doesn't it? You watch these guys on TV. Glory! Power! power. In the name of Jesus, you know, power. And when you hear all that stuff, what's in your mind? Besides turn down the sound and just watch this guy or something, you know, just, you know, what is it? What is it in context of when you're seeing? Usually it's in context of a big offering and a second offering, but it's in context of, you know, people getting slain in the spirit. People, look at what he says here. That strengthened with all might according to his glorious power unto all patience. I need divine power to be patient. I don't know about you. I understand this perfectly. Put me in a traffic jam. Something supernatural has to happen in my heart at that point in time to stay sanctified. His glorious power unto all patience. That's hupomone, the ability to bear up under situations when there's pressure. And that's when we fall apart, isn't it? We need to bear up under pressured situations the way that the Lord wants us to, and that we'd be pleasing. And long-suffering, that is a word related to human beings. Whatever the first word's related to, all patience, the second one is related to other human beings. And I get the idea to be in this world of over 6 billion human beings, and to be in this church of several thousand, you need long-suffering. And God wants to see it in your life. And why shouldn't we give it to each other? Because who is there that is not the beneficiary of the long-suffering of Jesus Christ in our own lives? If this was based on perfection, he would have struck me with lightning a long time ago. Sorry. Next pastor. Everybody would be in line for that job. His long-suffering, he desires to see it manifest in us. With joyfulness. Now, you know, I don't put those words together. Patience, long-suffering, and joy. In my mind, I put, leave me alone. With joy. Let me alone with joy. Continually leave me alone with joy. In the present perfect tense, leave me alone with joy. Then I'm joyful. Just let me alone. Let me sit. Let me space out. Let me be quiet. I don't put together patience and long-suffering with joyfulness. God does. You know, I am not teaching this because I have it nailed down. I'm teaching this because it's true. And it's the Word of God. So you can all remember to pray for me that I would have patience and long-suffering with joy. Okay? This is not a confession. I'm just trying to be an example to you because I know you need the same thing. So... giving thanks unto the Father, which hath made us meet to be partakers of the inheritance of the saints in light, who hath made us qualified, who hath made us, the idea is he's made us into the condition where we are qualified to be partakers of the inheritance of the saints in light. He's done that. Is there anything in us? You know, when the Lord descends with a shout, the voice of the archangel and the trump of God, whenever that you believe that is there anything in us that defies gravity? Is there anything in us that's so holy that as soon as he gives us the chance, this mortal will put on immortal and this corruption will put on incorruption? He has made us fitted for this, qualified for this, to present us before his throne faultless with exceeding joy. Paul says, I want you to know that. It's part of what I'm praying for you. It's part of what I want you to grow in. Giving thanks unto the Father, which hath made us qualified to be partakers of the inheritance of the saints in light. Joe, why do you deserve to go to heaven? I'm qualified. Didn't you read my resume? I'm qualified. I mean, why should you be in heaven, shining like the sun, like the stars of heaven throughout eternity, holy and spotless and beautiful and glorious, and a king and a priest? Oh, I'm qualified. That's why. What do you mean you're qualified? Well, I'm a sinner saved by grace. I went to Jesus. I told him I was a sinner. I asked him for his forgiveness, his strength to repent and turn away from my old life, asked him to fill me with the Spirit, and I'm qualified. I provided the sinner, and he provided the Savior. We have a deal. I am qualified to be partakers of the inheritance of the saints in light, who hath delivered us. He has literally rescued us. He has rescued us from the power of darkness. Now, whether you know that or not, you needed to be rescued from the power of darkness. Because when I was shackled by the powers of darkness, I didn't even know I was shackled. I was having a great time. Kill me a little more today. This is great. I'm dying. It's wonderful. If I die today, I'm going to hell. I was out of my mind. I needed to be rescued. I was so deceived. I didn't know eternity was real. I was meditating, dropping acid, swallowing rags. I was out of my mind. I needed to be rescued. And it says that he's rescued us. Who hath rescued us from the power of darkness and hath translated us into the kingdom of his dear Son. The kingdom of his dear Son. He's taken us and rescued us. And, you know, like ancient armies would take a people and displace them and put them, you know, in another place. God has done that with us. He translated us into the kingdom of his dear Son. It says today we are seated in heavenly places with Christ Jesus. We are in Christ and in Philadelphia. Two addresses. In whom we have... And there's a definite article, in whom we have the redemption. Through his blood, even the forgiveness of sin. So no wonder he's saying, I thank God because I've heard about your faith in Christ Jesus. And then the fruit of that, the love and the hope. And then he goes through this whole prayer of the things that are relative to that he's praying. And he's going to say, all of that is in Christ Jesus. All of it's in Christ Jesus. That's nothing to be ashamed of. All of it is in Christ Jesus. You know, the civil servants in the city can sign whatever legislation they want. I am not ashamed of Christ Jesus. They can tell me that I am not allowed to publicly believe what I believe. I believe it publicly. I believe it privately. I am not ashamed of the gospel of Jesus Christ. And if it means that they put me on the guillotine and take off my head, then that's what my head was made for. Let it bounce on the ground and I'll go to heaven. I am not ashamed of the gospel of Christ. He says, all of this is ours in Christ Jesus. Who is? Now, what he's going to do is he's going to talk about his divinity. He's going to talk about the fact that he's eternal. He's going to talk about the fact that he's the creator, the sustainer, that he's sovereign, that his providence rules everything, that he's the head of the church. He's going to say this to the Colossians because they had been demeaning the person of Christ. They had been believing less things. But, you know, we hear this today. Jesus is one of the ascended masters. Oh, yeah, I believe in Jesus. He went to India. He went to the Himalayas and he sat there and got enlightened. No, he didn't. It says that he went to the synagogue on the Sabbath, as was his custom. Isn't this the carpenter's son? This is the kid who grew up in Nazareth with us. He didn't go to India. He didn't go up in a saucer, flying saucer. He is the Jewish Messiah, the line of David, the tribe of Judah, born of a virgin. The Jewish Messiah, Jesus Christ. And he is, Paul says, the image of the invisible God. He is divine. He is the image of the invisible God. Jesus said, if you have seen me, you have seen the Father. In the beginning was the Word. The Word was with God, and the Word was God. And the Word was made flesh and dwelt among us, and we beheld his glory as of the only begotten of the Father, full of grace and truth. No man hath at any time seen God, but Jesus Christ hath displayed him. He is the image of the invisible God. Well, you know, what do you mean God? Don't give me all this God stuff. Where is he? Well, God is inscrutable. You can't examine him. He's the invisible God. He's the invisible God. You can't see him. He's eternal. He's invisible. But he's done this. He's manifest himself. It says here that he's the image. We get the word icon from that. We get the word impress from that, like the king would take his ring and make an impression. It's almost as though God pushed his face into the material world and made an impress. You ever see one of those things like with all of those metal nails or rods, and you put your face in it and you pull it out and there's an impress? That's the idea that God, Jesus Christ, is the impress of the invisible God onto this material world, so that if you have seen him, you have seen the Father. He's talking about his divinity. He is what the invisible God is in essence, in nature. He is the image of the invisible God. When Adam and Eve were created, they were created in the image and likeness of God. What image? The image of God the Son. God the Father is spirit. They were created in an image and a likeness of a pre-existing one. He is the image, this one who's died for us, who's come for us, who suffered for us. He is the image of the invisible God. He's divine. He is the firstborn of every creature. Now, Jehovah's Witnesses and Mormons, and there are those that are going to say, well, see that? He's not God, because how can he be God and be the firstborn? So he's less than God, because it says here he's the firstborn. Well, if you look down in verse 17, it says he is before all things, and by him all things consist. It says in verse 18, he's the firstborn from the dead. Well, was he the firstborn from the dead? No, Lazarus was raised from the dead before him. There's others that were raised from, but he's the firstborn from the dead in that he is the preeminent, the only one born from the dead that produces life for everyone else thereafter that would be born from the dead. And here where it says that he is the firstborn, he is the preeminent one, the preeminent one of all creation. Why? Verse 16 tells us, because, King James says, for, because is the idea, by him were all things created. And the idea is in his person. It isn't just that the Father created everything that exists through the Son. That's not what it's saying. It says, in the beginning was the Word was with God, and the Word was God, and all things were made by him. There was nothing that was made that was not made by him. It says here, he's preeminent in all creation, he's divine, but he's pre-existent also. He can't be the image of God who's eternal and pre-existent unless he is eternal and pre-existent. And that makes him sovereign or divine or preeminent over all created things, because all of those things were made in him. And verse 16 gives us some interesting thing. Look, it says, for by him were all things created that are in heaven, that are in the earth, visible, notice, and invisible, the invisible world around us created by him, whether they be thrones or dominions or principalities or powers, all things that were created, look, notice, by him, again, that's a different word. It means issuing forth from him and for him, going to him. He's the Alpha and Omega, the beginning and the end. Everything was made by him, and it was all made by him in such a way that it is all issued forth from him, and it is all ultimately returning to him. He is pre-existent. He is divine. He is eternal. All things were made issuing forth from him, and all things are on their way to him. And that's what our lives are all about. You were created for him. Not for your boyfriend, not for your girlfriend, your husband, your wife. For him. Revelation chapter 4 tells us all things were created for his pleasure. Were all things created. Not that he's an egomaniac. His pleasure is to fellowship with you. His pleasure is to exalt you. His pleasure is to cleanse you and to wash you and to redeem you and to embrace you. he compares his relationship to us as that of a shepherd to his flock, or of a father to his children, or of a groom to the bride. All things I have issued forth from him, Jesus Christ, who is the image of the invisible God, and all things are on their way to consummating in him. You know, it's interesting, the word gospel is used 101 times in the New Testament. The first time it's used in Matthew chapter 4, verse 23, it talks there about the gospel of the kingdom, looking forward to the consummation. The last time it's used in Revelation 14, verses 6 and 7, it talks about the everlasting gospel, talks about from the beginning, the everlasting. So from the front, it's looking to the back, and from the back, it's looking to the front. The gospel of the kingdom gives us the blessed hope. The everlasting gospel gives us the foundation. And the gospel of Christ has a sure foundation and a blessed hope, and in the middle it is built on the blood and the resurrection of Jesus Christ. What an incredible picture. He says it's happening this way because he is before all things. It's saying to us, he is God, very God. He is creator and he is sustainer. It's pointing to his sovereignty, his providence. Not only is he the image of the invisible God, not only is as everything issued forth from him in his own creative power, not only is it all going to him in consummation, but this pre-existent one is also both creator and sustainer. By him all things consist. They're existing today. By him. Sitting in this room. This floor, this carpet, this mic stand. You, the pew you're sitting on. He's holding it all together. He's sustaining his providence, effective in our lives every day. By him all things consist. The very structure of the universe, his work presently. Again, because he's the one who's sustaining everything, what it means is that when the Roman soldiers put a bag over his head and began to beat his face, he was holding together the knuckles of those Roman soldiers that were battering the nerve endings in his own face while he sustained that and sustained the pain of it. When they ripped his beard out of his face, he held together the follicles that ripped and shredded his skin. He held together the scourge that tore the flesh off of his back. He held together the iron and the nails that went through his wrists and the thorns that went through his brow. He came into the midst of his own creation, sustained it,

0: It's not for understanding. It's for the heart. It's for faith. It's for hope. It's for love. God. He came into the midst of his own creation so that we could see who he was. He said, if you have seen me, I am the image of the invisible God. If you have seen me, you have seen the Father. Paul says, we see God. We see God in Christ on the cross, reconciling the world to himself, sustaining his own suffering and some mystery that we'll never understand.
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1: Dedication comes through desperation. That's next on Abounding Grace. This is-

0: Hi there. Thank you for being with us today on Abounding Grace. Pastor Ed Taylor will join us in a moment and continue his new study of 1 Samuel. You know, there were many wonderful people to learn about in God's Word, great men of faith and action that God used, like David and the Apostle Paul, men who gave their lives for the gospel, like Stephen. Today, we'll again look at the life and times of a woman of God named Hannah. She had some serious trials in her life, not the least of which was her inability to have a child. Here is Pastor Ed with her story in 1 Samuel chapter 1.
1: We meet Samuel by the end of our chapter today, a man that God used to build a bridge in a critical time in Israel's history. He was the last of the judges and the first of a new line of prophets after Moses. Samuel was such a powerful prophet that he actually establishes a school to train prophets. And he's used by God to anoint two kings. At a time in Israel's history of great uncertainty and sinful instability. Listen, just as a side note, I want you to know that sin will always bring instability in your life. There isn't a stability that comes by choosing compromise, and there's not a stability that comes by choosing a shortcut, and there's not a stability, obviously, that comes through disobedience. And the nation of Israel, coming through the time and the years of the judges, instability and insincerity and uncertainty. God will use Samuel during that time in a nation to give strong spiritual leadership, to give direction and help and stability in a very unstable time. So by way of review, let's go back to chapter 1, verse 1, that we looked at in depth in our introduction last time. Now there was a certain man of Ramathaim, Zophim, of the mountains of Ephraim, and his name was Elkanah, the son of Jeroham, and the son of Elihu, the son of Tohu, the son of Zuph, and Ephraim, an Ephraimite. And he had two wives. And then we addressed that. For those of you that are new, we addressed that last time in our study. We just started the book of 1 Samuel, so you can catch up with us, because this is our second study in the book. The man had two wives. The name of one was Hannah. The name of the other was Peninnah. And Peninnah had children, but Hannah had no children. This man went up from the city yearly to worship and sacrifice to the Lord of hosts in Shiloh. Also the two sons of Eli, Hophni and Phinehas, the priests of the Lord, were there. And whenever the time came for Elkanah to make an offering, he would give portions to Peninnah, his wife, and to all her sons and daughters. But to Hannah he'd give a double portion, for he loved Hannah, although the Lord had closed her womb. We also looked at that in depth last time, and encourage you to pick up the study. And our rival also provoked her severely to make her miserable, because the Lord had closed her womb. So it was, year by year, that she went up to the house of the Lord, that she provoked her. Therefore she wept and did not eat. We saw five people introduced, and only three we spent some time on. We're going to spend more time on two of them, Eli. Well, actually six, if you count Eli, Hophni and Phinehas. We'll look at them as they come up later in the book of 1 Samuel. But our focus last time was on these three people that God's going to use providentially in his plan. He'll use these three people to bring Samuel into the world. First, there's Elkanah. He's a man who loves God, worships him regularly, and made the sinful mistake of marrying two wives. Next, Peninnah, his wife, has won the one at this point that has been blessed according to the scriptures. To at the end of verse 4, she had sons and daughters, multiple kids, and even uses the word all her sons and daughters. Then we meet Hannah, his second wife, who's full of sorrow and sadness, unable to conceive a child, and yet more importantly in this, we also were introduced in verse 3 to the Lord of hosts in Shiloh, Yahweh, Jehovah Sabaoth. This is the first time this is used to describe in over 300 times in the Bible the powerful sovereignty of God, this Lord of hosts. If we just focus, and this is a principle for us in our own lives, if we just focus on the people and we just focus on the problems and we just focus on the brokenness of situations, I guarantee that we will leave and stay in a state of discouragement. We will stay in a state of uncertainty. We'll, you know, as we looked at a couple hard things. Like we had to pause. We had to look at this whole matter of bigamy or polygamy. And we asked the question, why some people will come to this and go, why does God approve of bigamy? He doesn't. The Bible just describes it for what it is. This is strictly, clearly condemned, not only in teaching, but it's also condemned in the order of creation. It's condemned in the Old Testament, it's condemned in the New Testament. However, there's brokenness. And we could spend, and I think many people do, their whole life arguing something like this and crafting an argument and seeking to convince people that God shouldn't approve of polygamy. Even though he doesn't, it's easy to get sidetracked on it when you just focus on the problem. It is a problem. It's clearly a problem. And poor Hannah and Peninnah and Elkanah are paying the price for it. He's created a rivalry in his house. He has created a difficulty for his own life. He's created tension among the children. And each time you read of any type of bigamy or polygamy in the scriptures, problems always come. Why? Because it's not God's heart. And it's important for us to recognize that if our focus is only on the circumstances and the difficulties, not only will we leave discouraged and stay in a state of discouragement, but we'll be led most likely to make wrong decisions. And it is a wrong decision to exclude the Lord of hosts, because he changes everything. Elkanah, Peninnah, Hannah are all a part of the story, the true story of bringing this miracle kid, Samuel, into the world, a miracle child that God's going to use in incredible ways. But the real focus, the real star, if you will, of the book of 1 Samuel is the same focus in every book of the Bible, the Lord of hosts, the one that's in sovereign control. And even though we are learning from the lives of ordinary men and women, that will encourage us because if the Lord of hosts, if Yahweh will use us, he'll use them, then he'll use us. Because we can look at our own lives, and I mean, we don't have polygamy or bigamy in my life. You better not, just in case. You're just like, well, you know, I was watching this show on cable, and it was all right for him. No, it's not all right. It's not all right. It's not all right biblically. It's not all right practically. It's not all right. God's order and rule for marriage, we remember, very simple, right? This is the highest goal, the highest call, the best goal that we can possibly hit is one man, one woman, one lifetime. That's marriage. There is no other variation of marriage. Even though our culture may try to introduce other definitions, there's only one definition. God created it. God maintains it. God blesses marriage. One man, one woman, one life. So even though we're learning from lives of ordinary men, the focus is not on them. The focus is on God. We don't want to lose that. The people and the events recorded for us in the Bible are part of God's salvation history. Or sometimes people refer to history as, and maybe you've heard this before, history is sometimes restated as his, capital H-I-S, story. I mean, that's what salvation history really is. It's the story of God bringing Messiah into the world so that he might die for your sins, and you and I might turn away from our sins and embrace him. And so studying Judges, 1 and 2 Samuel, 1 and 2 Kings, 1 and 2 Chronicles reveals many sins and failures on the part of God's people. But they truly teach us that God is on the throne. That what the books really teach us is that when God isn't allowed to rule, there will be seasons and times when he will overrule those that will not allow him to rule to accomplish his plan and his purpose. That God will accomplish his will. That is a fact. With or without us. And the Lord of hosts will accomplish his purposes. And his will for us will be accomplished. You have to agree, by the time we end these first seven verses, we have to all conclude, I hope, that Hannah is in bad shape. That this is not a good place for her to be in. She's in bad shape. Not only was she barren, which was tragedy for a woman in that time period, but Peninnah made a point to provoke and taunt her and pick on her and hurt her purposely year after year. A human taking advantage of another human's weakness and then using that repetitively within a familial relationship. It's unfortunate, it's sad, it still goes on today. And Hannah's in bad shape. But that's from the human perspective. Our hearts go out to Hannah. How can you not go out? In verse 7, so it was year by year when she went up to the house of the Lord that she provoked her and she wept and did not eat. How can your heart not break for a woman in this condition? How can it not just say, whoa, whoa? Not only does she have the burden of being childless and having to face that, she also has the burden of sharing her husband with another woman. She also has the burden of being picked on and made fun of. She also has the burden of having not only picked on, I don't even know that that's the right word, I like the English word here, provoked. provoked. She's hungry. She refuses to eat. She's bitterly weeping. This word in the Hebrew speaks of deep, deep crying, not just a tearing up of the eyes. I mean, this is a crushed woman. Then, verse 8, Elkanah, her husband, said to her, "Hannah, why do you weep? Why do you not eat? And why is your heart grieved? Am I not better to you than 10 sons?" If you like to write notes in your Bible, next to verse 8, you can write this, "Knucklehead." Elkanah, a man of worship, a man that seeks to please and worship God, was not a man of understanding with his wife Hannah. He didn't get it. What she needed was sympathetic understanding and empathy, but what she got instead was a remark that I think was given sincerely. We joke at it, and it's like, are you kidding me? Isn't it much easier to see sin in someone else's life than the own remarks that we would make sometimes? So we hear that, we read into it, we kind of joke and kind of laugh, but it was, I believe he loved her. I believe he loved her and tried to say something that, you know, that just you don't want to say. Not wise. Didn't help. Husbands, can I just speak to you for a second? Husbands, no, and ladies, no elbows required. I will take care of it all. How careful we must be in being sensitive to the Holy Spirit and to our wives in serving them. You've been wondering what to pray for in your life. You've been wondering how to bring peace into your home. You've been wondering how to love your wife as Christ loved the church. You can start with just this one thing. Pray and ask God to help you to be careful in being more sensitive to the Holy Spirit and to your wife. That's what Peter said. Let me give you a verse, and you can maybe even memorize this verse. Turn over, hold your places in 1 Samuel, turn all the way over to 1 Samuel chapter 3. To a woman that's barren, to a woman that's hurting, to a woman that's being provoked, to a woman that is fasting or not simply not eating because she's tired and she just has no appetite because she's weeping so much and her eyes are, you know, all messed up and she doesn't look like she normally would and all of the things. The last thing she needs to be told is, you know, hey, I know you're in bad shape, but aren't I good enough? Am I not better to you than 10 sons? You know, you almost wish verse 9 said, Hannah yelled at her, "No! You don't get it." Husbands, verse 7, did I tell you where? 1 Peter chapter 3, verse 7. 1 Peter chapter 3, verse 7. I believe that what Elkanah needed is the instruction of the Holy Spirit to us right now to be reminded of this important truth, husbands. And you future, you know, you single guys, you're like, that's not me. No, no, I'm preparing you for the future. Don't just check out. The Lord has marriage for you in the future. Hey, look, you need to learn this. It's better to learn it now and to pray for it now. He tells us, Peter does, husbands, likewise, dwell with them with understanding, giving honor to the wife as to the weaker vessel and being heirs together of the grace of life that your prayers may not be hindered. Dwell with them. Understand your wives. You know, I know it's a big joke. So it's hard to understand my wife. No, no, the Holy Spirit will give you insight on your wife. The idea behind dwelling and understanding has the idea that you are spending a lot of time studying your wife. That's really the picture here. That you are at home with your wife, physically and emotionally and spiritually. I know there were seasons where, and probably still, you know, in our lives, in my marriage, where I could be there physically, but not, I'd be checked out mentally. I'd be somewhere else. And Marie and I would have to talk about that. And she'd have to show me and she'd have to tell me. I remember even a time just a few years ago, where I really thought that I could do two things at once. I really did. I mean, totally sincere. And the two things that I felt that I could do was talk to Marie and read my email at the same time. Or anything in front of me, because I have a home office. I spend a majority of my study time at home, because when I'm here, I want to be with people. I don't want to be locked in my office. So if I'm here, my office is really just to meet people. I don't do a lot of studying or reading because I'm always ministering to people, and I love that. So I have an office at home, and that way, you know, Marie has more access to me at home. So she would come in, my laptop would be open, and she'd tell me something, and I'd say something like, "Huh? What'd you say? Can you say that again?" And for many years, she'd be very gracious with me, and she'd repeat it all over again, and we'd finally connect. And one day, I don't know what possessed her, One day, we were having that same kind of dialogue where, huh, what? You know, and we weren't connecting because I wasn't really paying attention because I was paying attention to the email or whatever was in front of me on my laptop there. She just walked over and just closed my laptop in the middle of what I was doing. I said, what are you doing? You can just close my laptop. I'm a mighty man of God. No, I didn't do that. No. So I was probably doing something. And I was like, what do you mean you can't close my laptop? She goes, you're not paying attention. Of course I'm paying attention. You're not paying attention. And so I slowed down enough to listen to her, and she explained to me what she meant by that. And from this day on, I close my laptop when anybody comes in my office because I can't do both. You probably can't do both either, but I know I can't do both. I know that either I'm going to read my email or I'm going to pay attention to the person. And I learned, and Marie helped me with that. She helped me to understand. I guess my studying of Marie wasn't good up to that point. But she helped me by saying, you know what? You need to pay attention to me. And fortunately, it was just something simple like that, where you need to pay attention to me. And so now that's a habit with everyone. To the best of my ability now, if somebody comes in my office and I'm working on something, I'll do one of two things. I'll say, can you wait a minute? Let me finish this. And I give you my full attention because I'm in the middle of something. You walked in and on the middle because I have an open door policy. You can walk around my office. So I'm in the middle of something. Or if I'm not in the middle of something, I will purposely close my laptop, get a piece of paper out usually to take notes, and give my full attention. And so it goes both ways, ladies. It's not, you know, don't sit there and go, wait a minute, he just needs to understand me. You can help us. In a very kind way, don't get all, you know, don't use me as an example or go slamming computers. But that was it was something that interrupted me enough to pay attention and reminded me that I do have an obligation to really pay attention to my wife, period. She needs to get my full attention when she wants to come and talk to me. Same with my kids. Same with the people that I serve with. People are more important than my computer. Or now, you know, that was before the iPad or the iPhone. You know, people are more important. I'm always reminding the pastors to keep their phones in their pockets because it's very hard to minister to someone when you're Facebooking and they're talking to you. I'm serious. It's just, I'm tired of it. I'm tired of it. I read recently in an article, I'm tired of it, don't think of it just like it's a major thing here. It's not, but I'm tired of it reading because 81% of, they did a survey recently, I just read it yesterday, 81% of people think it's okay to interrupt a conversation with your phone. What that means is it's okay to interrupt with a phone call, with a text message, with a beep of Twitter, a beep of Instagram. If you set all your alerts, you're going to be beeping all day. Your battery is going to go dead by noon. This is going to be going, and it can't be that important. And to give attention to people, to look them in the eye, to focus, and within the marriage, somehow Eklina just didn't have the connection of understanding. See, men, when our wives

0: are enduring emotional pain, when our wives are going under a personal strain, you might want to jot this down. Men, do you have your notes out? Do you have a pen out? Write it on your hand if you have to. Ladies, if you're with, write it on their hand. So get this, honey. Listen, this is powerful stuff. When our wives are enduring emotional pain, personal strain, they don't need reasons, they need understanding. Hey, I mean, come on, how can you be so bad? Am I not better than 10 men? No, man, you're great. You know, you're the 10 sons, you're great, but I want a son. I already got a husband. I want a son. I want a son. And while we personally as men cannot experience that feeling like a mom can, we certainly can ask God for wisdom and understanding the pain that our wives are enduring. And not try to replace it with some platitude, because I'm certain that they love you. They just want a son, or they just are enduring this pain, or their mom just died, or they're going through. And you want to live and dwell, men, with your wives, with understanding. Something like, you know, I don't fully understand, but I'll just sit here and cry with you. Or I'll just sit here and hold you while you're crying. Or if you don't want me to be near you, I'm going to be right over here, just a few feet from you while you're weeping and fasting. And you know what? I'm just going to sit over there and pray for you. I respect you. I won't touch you right now. And you don't want me near you. I'm just going to be right over there. I'll be right near you. I'll stay close enough to you, and I'll respect you when you're going through all the stuff that you're going through. And I'll just pray, God, to give me understanding. This, something's disconnected too with Elkanah, because this has been happening year after year. She's been going through this year after year. So there is some disconnect in him too. While I think he cares for her, something's going on, and you just don't want it to happen with you, men.
1: 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Pastor Ed, we noticed today that Hannah was misunderstood by her husband, and he wasn't there for her like he could be. So a question comes to mind. How can and should we love and support our spouse or loved one that's in a similar place as Hannah?
2: Well, for us as men, Larry, the Bible tells us, as husbands, this is a very direct instruction that Peter writes it, and he says that we're to dwell with our wives with understanding. There is an element of instruction there that we are to seek to understand our wives, to step into their life, to help them to express their hurt, their pain, how they see the... I was just meeting with someone recently, and we were talking about that very thing. He's been married for 20-plus years. I've been married for 30-plus years. And over the years, God has enabled us to get to know our wives better. And I can say that for me personally. I have learned more and more about my wife through the years because of the Holy Spirit living in me, because I listen, or I ask questions, or I pay attention, and I dwell. That means to stay put. The idea of that word dwell is that I don't move, that I live with my wife, that she not only has my physical presence, but also all of me, my conscious presence. And I'm not saying I hit the mark 100% of the time. That's not what I mean. But what I do mean is that I can continue to grow. And even there's a part of that word that you could say to study your wives. And when you dwell with your wife and you study your wife, you can then step into their lives, in their hurt, in their pain. You're not easily offended. You know, if you ask your wife a question, she doesn't, I don't want to tell you. Okay, well, now you know that's just a part of her life that's hard for her to express, and you don't take it personal. There's so many wonderful attributes that the Spirit of God will give us as we dwell with our wives, seeking to understand them, not to correct them, not to change them, but to understand them so we can meet them where they are, enjoy fellowship in that area, and go to the Lord together. You know, this is just a quick answer at the end of a radio program, but like, this is a huge one. This is so good. I'm so glad you asked it, because if I can just spark in some of you men that are listening to me right now to memorize that passage and to live it out, I know that God will honor it. He will honor it. He will honor your desire to get to know your wife. And it's 1 Peter chapter 3, verse 7. Husbands, likewise, dwell with them with understanding, giving honor to your wife as to the weaker vessel. That's not a joke to be made. Oh, you know, you're weaker than me. but acknowledging they're in a different place than you are. They're a different gender, a different body makeup, a different emotional state. Everything about our wives is different. And instead of joking about it or dismissing it, we're to step into their world and honor them. I mean, there's so much in that. So much in that verse. You're heirs together in the grace of God, so your prayers won't be hindered. Memorize that verse. 1 Peter 3:7, God will bless it in your life.
3: 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That's right here on Abounding Grace.

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1: Coming up on A Sure Foundation, what the Lord speaks, he accomplishes.
2: Those who remain shall be scattered to every wind, and you shall know that I, the Lord, have spoken. But God doesn't leave them in that way. Notice verse 22 through 24. Thus says the Lord God, I will take also one of the highest branches of the high cedar, set it out. I will crop off from the topmost of its young twigs a tender one, and will plant it on a high and prominent mountain. On the mountain height of Israel I will plant it, and it will bring forth boughs and bear fruit. It be a majestic cedar. Under it will dwell birds of every sort. In the shadow of its branches they will dwell. And all the trees of the field shall know that I, the Lord, have brought down the high tree and exalted the low tree, dried up the green tree, made the dry tree flourish. I, the Lord, have spoken and have done it.

0: Hello and welcome. We're continuing our study through Ezekiel here on Assure Foundation. As we've seen so far, the Lord is warning Israel that they are facing judgment for their many sins against Him. One of the sins that we'll be looking at today is Israel choosing to put their trust in other nations instead of in God. That's still a trap we fall into as well. We put our trust in family, friends, or our bank account before we turn to the Lord. Let's fix that as we join Pastor David Rosales in Ezekiel chapter 17.
1: So let's begin reading here in chapter 17 at verse 1. I'll read verses 1 through 10. We'll get into our study. Ezekiel chapter 17, verses 1 through 10. The word of the Lord came to me, saying, Son of man, pose a riddle and speak a parable to the house of Israel, and say, Thus says the Lord God, A great eagle with large wings and long pinions, full of feathers of various colors, came to Lebanon and took from the cedar the highest branch. He cropped off its topmost young twig and carried it to the land of trade. He set it in a city of merchants. Then he took some of the seed of the land and planted it in a fertile field. He placed it by abundant waters and set it like a willow tree. And it grew and became a spreading vine of low stature. Its branches turned toward him, but its roots were under it. So it became a vine, brought forth branches, put forth shoots. But there was another great eagle with large wings and many feathers, and behold, this vine bent its roots toward him and stretched its branches toward him from the garden terrace where it had been planted, that he might water it. It was planted in good soil by many waters, to bring forth branches, bear fruit, and become a majestic vine. Say, Thus says the Lord God, will it thrive? Will he not pull up its roots, cut off its fruit, and leave it to wither? All of its spring leaves will wither, and no great power or many people will be needed to pluck it up by its roots. Behold, it is planted. Will it thrive? Will it not utterly wither when the east wind touches it? It will wither in the garden terrace where it grew. You know what that means, don't you? Neither do I. As we begin, some very basic things here. Notice with me that this new word from the Lord is referred to in two ways. One, it's a riddle, and two, it's a parable. And that's how he begins. He says, son of man, pose a riddle and speak a parable. Now, a riddle is one of those puzzling questions that need to be solved or guessed. That's what a riddle is. A parable is literally placing one thing besides another thing in order to draw a comparison between the two. When you get into the New Testament, Jesus very often spoke in parables. And what a parable was intended to do was it was intended to hide from those who were not interested truth, but cause those who are interested to pursue it in order to understand it. So Jesus very often would speak in parables because the lazy listeners who were not really inclined towards or feeling anything religious, we'll say, once they heard the parable, they would just walk away and say, this doesn't really matter, it's not worth thinking about. But other people who would hear the parables of Jesus would say, this is something worth pursuing, I'd like to know its meaning, what is it saying? Now, when Jesus would use parables, he would be giving earthly illustrations, but he would be bringing heavenly truth through those illustrations. And so, in this particular portion of Scripture, what you have is a puzzle. You have something that needs to be looked at. You have a parable, a heavenly truth couched in earthly wisdom or earthly illustration. And that's what he's speaking about here as he's speaking concerning these two eagles. Now, what it's going to deal with is going to be dealing with Judah's relationship with these two eagles. These eagles are actually representing two great nations. One nation that's being represented is Babylon. The other nation being represented is Egypt. We'll see that very clearly in just a moment. And so that's what we'll be looking at. Let's look at this together. He speaks in verse 3 in this way. He says, "Thus says the Lord God, a great eagle with large wings, long pinions, full of feathers of various colors, came to Lebanon and took from the cedar the highest branch." And so he's speaking concerning one of these eagles. This eagle here represents Babylon, the king of Babylon. This would represent Nebuchadnezzar, who invaded Israel. He speaks of these large wings, and he refers to long pinions. Now, I didn't know what pinions were. How many of you know what pinions are? I'm really interested. Some of you, I had no clue what a pinion was. I know what opinions are, but I didn't have a clue what pinions were. I had to look that up. What are pinions? They're the long feathers at the end of the wing there that helps them to fly. And what he's speaking concerning here, as he's using this illustration of an eagle, one, we know an eagle is a noble animal, and thus an eagle is representing a king. And the large wings and the long pinions, or outer feathers, will speak of power, and it speaks of dominion. Now, this is speaking about Babylon. When you look in the book of Daniel, in chapter 2, and you look at verses 37 and 38, Daniel is speaking in that passage to the king of Babylon, a man by the name of Nebuchadnezzar. And as he's speaking to him, he's speaking concerning the immensity of the Babylonian Empire. And he was speaking in that passage concerning how it was the most powerful empire on the face of the earth. And he says there in Daniel 2, 37 and 38, he says, "You, O king, are a king of kings. For the God of heaven has given you a kingdom, power, strength, and glory. And wherever the children of men dwell, or the beasts of the field and the birds of the heaven, he has given them into your hand and has made you ruler over them all. You are the head of gold." So Nebuchadnezzar represented the most powerful kingdom on the face of the earth. And so that's what these large wings and long pinions are referring to. It's Nebuchadnezzar, the nation of Babylon, that is the most powerful nation on the face of the earth. Now, it's interesting how he speaks of feathers, because when he speaks concerning these feathers here, it's interesting how he puts it. He says, "full of feathers of various colors." Well, that would refer to the fact that Babylon had a lot of nations that were submitted to them. It speaks concerning the lands, the various lands that had come under subjection. That's what the people represent. The many colors speaks of the variety of people under Babylonian rule.
0: We're going through the book of Ezekiel right now on A Sure Foundation. 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Here's Pastor David.
1: He speaks concerning coming to Lebanon and taking from the cedar of the highest cedar, the highest branch. Well, Lebanon is where the cedar came for the temple and the palace. And so that would represent Judah. He is speaking concerning the king of Babylon, who's going to come to Judah and is going to do something. He is actually going to take the king of Judah captive. That's the point that he's making there, and that's what happened in history. If you take notes, you can see this in 2 Kings 24, verse 15, where the king of Babylon carried Jehoiachin captive to Babylon. Well, he goes on in verses 5 and 6, and he says, "He took some of the seed of the land and planted it in a fertile field." Nebuchadnezzar replaced Jehoiachin with a king by the name of Zedekiah. And he replaced the king with another Jewish man. Thus, he didn't bring in a foreign ruler. And so the conditions originally surrounding him were favorable. They weren't harsh. That's why it's spoken of in this way, fertile and abundant water. For the first few years, he ruled with no problems from Babylon. As a vassal to Nebuchadnezzar, Judah prospered and was at peace. But in verse 7, there was another great eagle with large wings and many feathers. Behold, this vine bent its roots toward him and stretched its branches toward him from the garden terrace where it had been planted, that he might water it. It was planted in good soil by many waters to bring forth branches, bear fruit, and become a majestic vine. Verses 7 and 8 introduce the second eagle. The second eagle is Egypt. And what happened was Egypt at that time was ruled by a pharaoh. His name was Hophra, and he began his rule in 588, according to Jeremiah 44:30. So in order to overthrow Babylonian rule, what happens is Zedekiah turns to Egypt and asks help from them. Now Jeremiah, the prophet who was also living during the time of Ezekiel, actually had warned them against making an alliance with Egypt. It says in Jeremiah 37:5 through 8, Pharaoh's army came up from Egypt. When the Chaldeans, or the Babylonians, who were besieging Jerusalem, heard news of them, they departed from Jerusalem. Then the word of the Lord came to the prophet Jeremiah, saying, Thus says the Lord God of Israel, Thus you shall say to the king of Judah, who sent you to me to inquire of me, Behold, Pharaoh's army, which has come up to help you, will return to Egypt, to their own land. And the Chaldeans shall come back and fight against this city and take it and burn it with fire. And so this eagle that's introduced to us in verse 7, this second eagle, is Egypt. And it also is a massive empire that is coming alongside of Israel to support them in opposition to Babylon. And so that's what's taking place. So Judah could have remained at peace had it not allied with Egypt, is what is being said here. And then in verses 9 and 10, the question is asked, will it thrive? Well, the answer is no. It's not going to survive because God is going to bring judgment on Judah through Babylon. Now, he's already been saying that. Now, he was going to bring judgment from the north. And so once again, he's saying, look, no matter what you're doing and no matter how hard you're trying to get out from underneath the judgment, and even when you go out and you try to get some help, you try to get the Egyptians to come alongside of you, the bottom line is you're not going to make it. The bottom line is I'm going to judge you. I'm judging you because of your idolatry. I'm judging you because of your ungodly kings. I am bringing judgment. And that's what's been taking place, and that's the purpose of this particular parable. God is saying that's going to take place and there's nothing you can do about it. So reading on into verse 11, it says, Moreover, the word of the Lord came to me saying, Say now to the rebellious house, Do you not know what these things mean? Tell them. Indeed, the king of Babylon went to Jerusalem and took its king and princes and led them with him to Babylon. That's King Jehoiachin. And he took the king's offspring, made a covenant with him, and put him under oath. He also took away the mighty of the land, that the kingdom might be brought low and not lift itself up, but that by keeping his covenant it might stand. But he rebelled against him by sending his ambassadors to Egypt, that they might give him horses and many people. Will he prosper? Will he who does such things escape? Can he break a covenant and still be delivered? As I live, says the Lord God, surely in the place where the king dwells, who made him king, whose oath he despised, and whose covenant he broke with him in the midst of Babylon, he shall die. Nor will Pharaoh, with his mighty army and great company, do anything in the war, when they heap up a siege mound and build a wall to cut off many persons. Since he despised the oath by breaking the covenant, and in fact gave his hand and still did all these things, he shall not escape. Therefore, thus says the Lord God, As I live, surely my oath which he despised, my covenant which he broke, I'll recompense on his own head. I will spread my net over him. He shall be taken in my snare. I will bring him to Babylon, try him there for treason which he committed against me. All his fugitives with all his troops shall fall by the sword. Those who remain shall be scattered to every wind. And you shall know that I, the Lord, have spoken. Well, seeing that we've been looking at the interpretation of the parable up to this point, let me give you a couple of things that I think are very practical, and then I'm going to move into something that I think that the Lord really placed on my heart for this evening's Bible study. But let me give you a couple of things here about this. One, in verses 16 and 17, King Zedekiah is being referred to here. I mentioned him earlier in the earlier verses. King Zedekiah is going to die. And the reason this is going to take place, is going to be dealt with, is because he looked to Egypt for help, and Egypt cannot help him. He's going to be taken captive, and he's going to die in captivity. Now, the thing that's interesting, we need to remember, is as he was doing this, as he was looking to Egypt for help, Egypt during that time was famous. It was famous, and had been for centuries, by the way, for its chariots and for its horses. Egypt was famous for chariots and for horses. And what happened is the king of Judah at that time, King Zedekiah, made a decision. His decision was, I'm going to trust in in the military strength of Egypt, even though he had made a covenant that he would be a vassal to Babylon, he tried to find a way of getting out from underneath that. Now, the Babylonian king Nebuchadnezzar had him swear an oath to God, to the God of Israel, that he would remain loyal to him, in subjection to him. And as a result of that, Israel was actually prospering, if you will, under the hand of the Babylonian king. But Zedekiah didn't want to be underneath him. He wanted to be broken away from that. He wanted to have freedom once again. And so in order to secure freedom, he lied in his covenant to God and he trusted in the hand of flesh. He trusted in the Egyptians. Now, the psalmist in Psalm 20, this is a great verse. Psalm 20, verse 7 says this: some trust in chariots and some in horses, but we will remember the name of the Lord our God. Some people trust in military strength. We trust in the God of the universe. And there needs to be this mentality of trusting in God first. Like the psalmist in Psalm 121 says in verses 1 and 2, I will lift up my eyes to the hills. From whence comes my help? My help comes from the Lord who made heaven and earth. Zedekiah forgot that his help comes from God when he began to trust in horses and chariots. And that's what he did. He gave himself over to making an agreement with Egypt, asking Egypt to help them, that they might throw off the yoke of bondage that had been put on them by Babylon. God had already warned them through Jeremiah and said, don't go that route. They did it anyway. So as a result of that, King Zedekiah is going to be dealt with. A second thing, notice verse 20. God says, I will spread my net over him, and he shall be taken in my snare. I will bring him to Babylon, try him there for the treason which he committed against me. Now, as I mentioned, Zedekiah took an oath of loyalty to Nebuchadnezzar, and he broke it. In 2 Chronicles 36:13, it says, Zedekiah rebelled against King Nebuchadnezzar, who had made him swear an oath by God. But he stiffened his neck and hardened his heart against turning to the Lord God of Israel. And God says, you have stiffened your neck, you've hardened your heart, you won't turn to me, and I see that as treasonous, because you're rebelling against the promise you made in God's name. And that's why judgment came upon him. It says in 2 Kings 24, verses 6 and 7, they took Zedekiah, brought him up to the king of Babylon at Riblah. They pronounced judgment on him. Then they killed the sons of Zedekiah before his eyes, put out the eyes of Zedekiah, bound him with bronze fetters, and took him to Babylon. And he remained in Babylon until the day of his death, according to Jeremiah 52, verse 11. Can you imagine that? The last thing that this king saw, the last thing that his eyes ever recorded for his memory, was the death of his own sons. That's the cruelty that was taking place during that day. They forced him to watch the execution of his own children. That's the last thing his eyes ever focused on. And then they put out his eyes and they kept him in captivity until the day that he died. He had people who were loyal to him, according to verse 21, but they ultimately were scattered. They were killed or they were scattered, and the kingdom at that time was shaken up to its core. And that's why the Lord says, all his fugitives with all his troops shall fall by the sword. Those who remain shall be scattered to every wind, and you shall know that I, the Lord, have spoken. But God doesn't leave them in that way. Notice, and this is what I want to share some things with you about here. Notice verse 22 through 24. Thus says the Lord God, I will take also one of the highest branches of the high cedar, set it out. I will crop off from the topmost of its young twigs a tender one, and will plant it on a high and prominent mountain. On the mountain height of Israel, I will plant it, and it will bring forth boughs and bear fruit. It be a majestic cedar. Under it will dwell birds of every sort. In the shadow of its branches, they will dwell. And all the trees of the field shall know that I, the Lord, have brought down the high tree and exalted the low tree, dried up the green tree, made the dry tree flourish. I, the Lord, have spoken and have done it. This is a messianic prophecy. This is related to Messiah, the Messiah of Israel, the Messiah of the world. And what God is saying is this: through my grace, by my grace, I'm going to raise up a branch out of a high cedar. Now, this high cedar, this branch, and this high cedar represent the house of David, because it's to his house that this promise was originally made. In Jeremiah, in chapter 23, verses 5 and 6, it says, "Behold, the days are coming, says the Lord, that I will raise to David a branch of righteousness. A king shall reign and prosper and execute judgment and righteousness in the earth. In his days, Judah will be saved and Israel will dwell safely. Now this is his name by which he will be called, the Lord our righteousness." The branch is another title of Messiah. And so what we have here is God making a promise, and that he's going to bring, he says in verse 22, "I will take also one of the highest branches of the high cedar and set it out." This is a picture of Jesus, who is the branch. This is what is called a messianic prophecy. Now, King David, I want to talk to you a little bit about him. He was named after me. Now, King David, very few people know that. David. King David was at rest. 2 Samuel 7 tells us this. David was at rest. And he began to start thinking about how God had blessed his life. He began to think about all the things that the Lord had done, but he especially began to think about the fact that he lived in a very nice place. He lived in what we would call a palace that was built out of the cedars of Lebanon. David's home that he lived in was a mansion. And as he began to think about it, living there in luxury, living in the lap of luxury, David began to think concerning God and the Ark of the Covenant. The Ark of the Covenant was symbolic of the place that God said that he would meet with the nation of Israel. But the Ark of the Covenant did not have a permanent temple. The Ark of the Covenant was in a tent, a portable tent called the Tabernacle. And as King David was there relaxing in luxury, he began to think out loud, and he spoke to a prophet by the name of Nathan. And he said to Nathan, "It's just not right. It's not right that I should live in ease when the Ark of God is in a tent with curtains. It just isn't right." And he says, "I want to build a temple, a magnificent temple,

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That's 909-464-8264. And I want to remind you that we'd really like to hear from you today. 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
2: We're to deny ourselves. We're to take up our cross daily. We're to crucify self. That's what Jesus calls us to do. He said, you want to be my disciple? This is what you're going to have to do. Don't affirm self. Don't affirm yourself in your sin. Deny yourself. Repent of self. And take up your cross daily. Then you can follow me. And the only way to have peace with God is through repentance and faith in Jesus Christ.
3: Denying ourselves is a hard battle to fight. God calls us to turn away from our selfishness and be generous, not to be critical of others, but to look at others more highly than ourselves. But if we're honest, this is a tough pill to swallow. Saying no to the things that make us feel good is so hard, but it is all worth it because we can have peace with God. Today, Pastor Dan shares the peace you will have with God when you turn from your selfish ways and turn to the Lord, proclaiming He is Lord and Savior over your life. 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

0: and serve the gods of these nations, and that there may not be among you, look what he says here, a root bearing bitterness or wormwood or poison. It's interesting what he says here. He says, when you were in Egypt, you saw firsthand how worthless and defiling the worship of idols was to those people. And when you traveled through these different nations that you traveled through on your journey through the wilderness, you saw how worthless and defiling their idols were. You saw that they were like a poisonous plant. You saw it with your own eyes. So don't do it. Because you know how bad it is. You know how defiling those idols are. You lived in Egypt. You were surrounded by idols. You know how damaging the worship of those idols can be to people. And because of that, that's what he's saying here now. Verse 18, there should not be anybody among you whose heart turns away towards these idols, turns away from the Lord to go and serve the gods of these nations, because you know firsthand, you were eyewitnesses, you saw how bad these gods are and how destructive the worship of these gods can be, these idols can be. So don't go do it. Now, we know they will turn away from the Lord. And they will go after the idols of the other nations. Those idols that they know firsthand are worthless and poisonous and devastating. You know, there's a proverb in the book of Proverbs. It's Proverbs chapter 1, verse 17. Listen to what it says. Surely in vain the net is spread in the sight of any bird. Surely in vain the net is spread in the sight of any bird. Well, what is that talking about? Well, a bird instinctively knows to stay away from a trap if it sees the trap being set up. If it sees the trap being put in place and set, a bird instinctively knows not to go into that trap. And the contrast that is being made in the Proverbs is a bird is smart enough to avoid a trap that they see being set up, but people aren't. People are dumber than a bird. Because a person will willingly walk right into a sin, or walk right into a trap, walk right into idolatry when they know it's destructive, when they know it's devastating, when they know the consequences that they will suffer and how it will ruin their life and harm their family and harm their relationships and harm the people that they love, they'll still knowingly walk into that sin. We're dumber than a bird. A bird is smart enough to know, well, that's a trap. I don't want to get caught in that trap. But not a person. A person will willingly walk into that trap and snare himself or herself. It's because we have this sin nature in us. And when we know that it's wrong, we know the impact it's going to have on our family or our marriage or our kids or our ministry, and we'll still go into it. And here with the children of Israel, he says to them, you know about these idols. You saw these idols. They're these dungy gods that people worshipped. You saw how worthless they are. You know they can't do anything for them. You know how destructive and defiling they are. So just stay away from them. But they go right into them. Verse 19. And so it may not happen when he hears the words of this curse. Now watch what he says here in verse 19. That he blesses himself in his heart, saying, I shall have peace even though I follow the dictates of my heart, as though the drunkard could be included with the sober. I love verse 19. So important, this verse. He's talking about someone who hears the word, right? He hears the words of this curse. Remember, we looked at the blessings and the curses last week. If you do these things, if you disobey me in this way, these curses will come upon you. So here you have someone, they hear the word, they hear the warning in God's word. In this case, they hear the words of the curse. They know what God's word says. They know what God's word says about these things, about sin. And this person, instead of obeying God's word, well, he blesses himself in his heart. He gives his blessing. God says it's going to bring a curse into your life. But this person gives his blessing for this behavior. The person ignores what God says in his word. He rejects God's word and declares, well, God will bless me. God will bless me despite my sin. He's not going to hold the sin against me. And he blesses his own sin. And this person, again, is rejecting God's word, God's authority, and claiming God's blessing on his life and God's blessing on his sin. Look at verse 19 again. He blesses himself in his heart. Well, I'll bless it. God calls it a curse. I'm going to bless it. And he says, I shall have peace, even though I follow the dictates of my heart. This person says, no, God will bless me because I'm just following the dictates of my heart. This deception defines the belief of many today, especially among like modern progressive Christians who are redefining sin and redefining the word of God. And they have this belief that they can live in sin and continue in a lifestyle of sin and that God will still bless them. And they have this belief that they can have peace with God. I can enjoy God's blessing in my life without submitting to God's word. And I can claim God's blessing while rejecting his authority over my life. And I can just follow the dictates of my own heart. And that's what God would want me to do, to just be true to myself. And this is the true self. I was born this way. I've always been this way. And I can redefine obedience according to what I want. And look what he says again in verse 19. This is exactly what this person is doing. He hears God's word. He hears what God's word says about his sin. And this person doesn't repent of their sin, which is the right response. This person affirms himself in his sin. He's self-affirming. And he blesses himself, blesses his actions, his behavior. Jesus calls his followers not to affirm self, but to deny self. A Christian denies self. Those dictates of your heart. The heart is desperately wicked. Above all things, who can understand your own heart? We're to deny ourselves. We're to take up our cross daily. We're to crucify self. That's what Jesus calls us to do. He says, if you want to be my disciple, this is what you're going to have to do. Don't affirm self. Don't affirm yourself in your sin. Deny yourself. Repent of self. And take up your cross daily. Then you can follow me. And the only way to have peace with God is through repentance and faith in Jesus Christ. And if God's word says a particular behavior is sin, it's sin to be repented of. Turn with me over to 1 John. 1 John chapter 1. I want to look at a few verses together here in 1 John. 1 John chapter 1, verse 8. If we say that we have no sin, we deceive ourselves and the truth is not in us. The idea here is if we say that we have no sin when God has said that we have sin in his word, when God's word says what you're doing is sin, and we say, no, it's not sin, that my behavior is not sin, we're deceiving ourselves. And it says, look at the verse again, the truth is not in us. If God's word says what you're doing is sin and you say, no, it's not sin. It's okay. I'm allowed to do this. This isn't wrong. I'm just following the dictates of my heart. God put this in my heart. Well, he says here in verse 8, you're deceiving yourself. You're deceived. And the truth is not in you. Because if the truth were in you, verse 9, you would confess your sin. If God's word points out that some behavior in your life is sin, a Christian will then confess that sin to God and allow God to forgive him and cleanse him of all of his unrighteousness. You know, the most dangerous deception is not being deceived by others. It's lying to yourself about your own sin. And the cure for that is just honest confession. When God calls something sin, you agree with him. Yeah, I shouldn't be doing this. And you repent of it.
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0: Now, turn with me over to 1 John chapter 3. 1 John chapter 3, verse 5. It says, and you know that he, Jesus, was manifested to take away our sins. He came to take away our sins, not just the penalty of our sins, but the dominion of sin over us, so that sin no longer rules over us and we're no longer slaves to our sin and controlled by our sin. Doesn't mean we never ever sin again, but we no longer live a lifestyle of sin because Jesus came to take away our sins, and in him there is no sin. Look at verse 6. Whoever abides in him does not sin, or keep on sinning is the idea. If you have the ESV, it says that. That he does not keep on sinning or continue in habitual sin. If you're abiding in Christ, you won't continue in habitual sin. Now, you'll still sin occasionally, but you're not going to live a lifestyle of sin. Whoever sins has neither seen him nor knows him. If somebody continues in a lifestyle of sin and practicing sin, well, that's proof they don't know the Lord. They may say that they're a Christian, but if they're choosing to live in unrepentant sin, and they're living a lifestyle of habitual sin, they're not a believer. They're not a true Christian. That's what it's saying here. Look down at verse 9. Whoever has been born of God does not sin. Again, the idea here is make a practice of sinning. Whoever is born of God does not make a practice of sinning. For his seed, God's seed, remains in him. And he cannot make a practice of sinning because he has been born of God. He cannot keep on sinning because he's born of God. A person who is born of God, please hear me, a person who is born of God will not keep on sinning constantly and live a lifestyle of sin. They'll not continue to just practice sin without repentance. Because they're born of God and the seed of God dwells in them, they can't. A person who's born of God can't do that. Because you have the Holy Spirit dwelling in you, and the Holy Spirit convicts you of sin and righteousness and judgment. Look at verse 10. In this the children of God and the children of the devil are manifested. Whoever does not practice righteousness is not of God, nor is he who does not love his brother. Right? This is how we know who is a child of God, and who is not. A child of God will not continue to practice sin and keep on sinning. Again, I'm not talking about if you sin occasionally, or that you struggle with the sin and you're repentant and you truly want to no longer continue in that sin, but a person who makes a practice of sinning, a lifestyle of sinning, and says, I'm a Christian, I'm following the dictates of my heart. And this is how I am. This is how God made me. And I'm just being true to myself in this. No, according to God's word, you're not a Christian. Look, go back to Deuteronomy chapter 29. Look at verse 19. Again, he says, do you think God is going to include the drunkard in with the sober person? the end of verse 19? Do you think God will treat the person who continues to practice sin the same as a person who repents of their sin and puts themselves under the authority of God and the authority of God's word and does, with the help of the Holy Spirit, does their best to follow God's word? You think God's going to treat those two people the same? Look at verse 20. The Lord would not spare him. Make no mistake about it. The Lord is not willing to spare him. The Lord will never spare that person if they do not repent of their sin. Of course, if they repent, God will forgive them and accept them. The Lord would not spare him, for then the anger of the Lord and his jealousy would burn against that man, and every curse that is written in the book would settle on him, and the Lord would blot out his name from under heaven. And the Lord would separate him from all the tribes of Israel for adversity according to all the curses of the covenant that are written in the book of the law, so that the coming generation of your children who rise up after you and the foreigner who comes from a far land would say, when they see the plagues of that land and the sickness which the Lord has laid on it, verse 23, the whole land is brimstone and salt and burning. Is it not sown, nor does it bear, nor does it any grass grow there, like the overthrow of Sodom and Gomorrah and Admah and Zeboim, which the Lord overthrew in his anger and in his wrath? And all the nations would say, why has the Lord done this to this land? What does the heat of this great anger mean? Again, he's talking about the curse here, and the curse, how it relates to the land of Israel. In verse 22, he says, when the foreigner comes from a far country and he sees the land of Israel, you know, after the people have turned away from the Lord, they've turned to idols, and these curses have come upon the land, and the foreigner visits the land and he sees the devastation of the land. Verse 23, the foreigner will ask and say, you know, the whole land is brimstone and salt and burning. Is it not sown? Does it not bear fruit? Does not any grass grow here? And all the nations, verse 24, will ask, why has the Lord done this to this land? So here in verse 22, he says, when Israel turns away from me and these curses come upon them and the land is ruined and devastated because of their disobedience, and the foreigners are going to come. People from a far country are going to come here. They're going to see it, and they're going to ask, what happened? Why is the land like this? You know, we have the record of many travelers who traveled to the land of Israel, in particular in the 1700s and the 1800s, who write about how the land of Israel was a wasteland when they traveled there. I'll just read a few quotes to you. This is from 1859, from an American missionary named W.M. Thompson. He wrote, the land is left utterly waste and desolate. Its cities are in ruins. Its people are gone. And its once fruitful fields are a wilderness. The land mourns and it languishes under the curse. Alexander Keith, a Scottish minister, traveled there in 1848. The whole land in its length and breadth is a mournful scene of desolation. We saw not a single portion of the soil under tillage. Another traveler there in 1835 wrote, there was not even grass growing spontaneously on the hillsides. Right? It's exactly what God said would happen here. There won't even be grass sprouting up. Most famously, Mark Twain traveled there in 1867. And this is what Mark Twain said. Palestine sits in sackcloth and ashes. There was hardly a tree or shrub anywhere. Even the olive tree and the cactus, those fast friends of a worthless soil, had almost deserted the country. Exactly as God said, people will come from a far country, they'll see the devastation and ruin of the land, and they'll ask, what happened? What happened to this once fruitful land? Well, he tells us in verse 25, the people would say, because they have forsaken the covenant of the Lord God of their fathers, which he made with them when he brought them out of the land of Egypt, for they went and served other gods and worshiped them, gods that they did not know and that he had not given to them. Then the anger of the Lord was aroused against this land to bring on it every curse that is written in this book. And the Lord uprooted the people from their land in anger, in wrath, and with great indignation, and cast them into another land, as it is this day. The devastation of the land will be the result of Israel forsaking the covenant. And remember, this is Deuteronomy. So this is before they even come into the land, before they've even entered into the promised land. And God is already warning, if they turn away from him, it's going to bring devastation to the land, and God's going to uproot them from the land. And this is exactly what happened to them. Under the Assyrians, under the Babylonians, under the Romans, they were uprooted from the land. Verse 29, the secret things belong to the Lord our God, but those things which are revealed belong to us and to our children forever, that we may do all the words of this law. Verse 29 is an important verse for all of us to mark in our Bible. There are things that God has not fully revealed to us. There are aspects of God's will and God's purpose that he hasn't disclosed to us. And we're not accountable for those things. But we are accountable for what God has made known, for what God has revealed. And God has revealed plenty in his word. Don't focus on the things that God hasn't revealed and trying to figure those things out, as so many Christians do. Focus on the things that God has revealed to you, the things that are clear and plain in his word, and make sure you're doing those things and keep your focus on those things.
3: He asked me how I know, and I say it rings truer than the finest crystal.
1: This has been Ring of Truth with Pastor Dan Sexton. Pastor Dan is the senior pastor at Calvary Chapel, Ellicott City in Columbia, Maryland. Today's study is part of a series on the book of Deuteronomy, which is the last book of the Pentateuch, and it ends with the Israelites getting ready to cross the Jordan River into the Promised Land. It may seem right now like God isn't doing much in your life, and you can start to question his plans. But what his word reminds you is that he has a plan for your life that you cannot possibly understand and predict. What he wants you to do is listen for his voice and be ready to be obedient to him when he asks you to take action. 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
1: Innocency means to be translucent. There's nothing that can be hidden. You can see right there. You're so pure that nothing has to be hidden. I'm translucent. I'm innocent. When someone loses their innocency, they have to begin to cover up. They lose their freedom. They have to be guarded in what they say. Something might slip out and someone may find out because I'm not innocent. When you're innocent, you don't have to worry about anything. You're free. And it guarantees deliverance.

0: John the Beloved exhorts the followers of Christ to walk in the light, in the open, in the truth. And there's a great advantage to paying heed to this exhortation. Now, practically speaking, when you walk in the light or in the daytime versus walking in the dark of night, there's no occasion to stumble or fall. And that principle is true as it pertains to our spiritual walks. And after all, don't we all want to live victorious lives of faith? If that sounds too good to be true, may I remind you that you can do all things through Christ Jesus who strengthens you? Daniel the prophet did it, and Pastor Bill Gallatin will reveal how we can imitate this great man of God on today's edition of Walk in the Light.
1: He's able to deliver thee, isn't he, from the lions? You see, now a man who's been claimed to be God by law, who people are saying, oh, you're a God, you know, you're wonderful, you're the greatest, you're the power. And everyone's going to see he's a very limited God, very inferior God, even though man says he's God. Even man, you know, will look to him as though he's deity almost. Now the true and the living God is going to manifest himself, and this wrath of man, as the psalmist declares in Psalm 76:10, is going to bring God praise, and the remainder of the wrath is going to be restrained because God has intervened now and come when it's been sealed, trapped, no human way out possible, yet with God all things are possible. And Daniel's going to learn it. The heathen world's going to see there's a God in heaven. And Daniel knows him. Man. How did he get out of that? You see, they can't say, well, you never would have gone through it anyhow. Oh, yeah, they can't say that now. The skeptics, all they can say is, man, the living God of Daniel. And notice, and here again, here's Jesus Christ. When he came out of the pit, when he was as good as dead, the power of the resurrection that Daniel wanted to experience, the fellowship of his suffering, being thrown into the pit, being raised up out of the pit, all he had was forgiveness. No resentment, no hatred, no bitterness toward the very king who signed the decree and made the law to have him cast in. No wondering, I thought you were my friend. I could never forgive you again. And then the rest of his life, bitterness, resentment, waiting for the revenge to take place. All he says, because you see, he again, because of his close relationship with God, serving in a heathen government, it didn't surprise him at all what this man was capable of signing into law. He wasn't deceived into thinking the heathen that he served with would think like him. They don't have the mind of

0: Christ. And so that frees you from bitterness and resentment and attack. You're going to get yours. You're going to hell, you know, and come out of that. The angel that saved me is going to break your neck, buddy. You know, and I've prayed to heaven do it. It's in the scriptures. I've found it. Going to break your jaw, you know. May your children go fatherless. May an elephant die in your mother's grave. You know, and well, the Hebrews, you know, they pray that way because they don't have any filthy language in their, they have no curse words in their language. They have to use American language to swear and curse and hurl. And so they have phrases, you know. May a blue whale go up your nostril or something, you know. Anything to make you uncomfortable. They can't curse. So they use American filth to curse. And so, but see, this isn't in his heart. He comes out with nothing but forgiveness and understanding, no hatred, no bitterness toward the very man who put him there. O King, live forever. You see, Satan couldn't destroy him because he had the forgiveness of Christ. Father, forgive them, for they know not what they do. Very educated, deeply religious, knowledgeable people of the Bible put Jesus on the cross. But they didn't know Jesus. They just knew about him. You see? There's a lot of people in heathen governments that say they accept the God of the Jews. But they don't know him. And so no matter how intelligent and educated they are, you see, they can make tragic, tragic mistakes. And when you do understand the handwriting on the wall, and like Daniel, you know God the way he did, you understand. And so Satan can't come in and destroy you with bitterness and hatred and resentment, spending the rest of your life, why did you let this happen to me, God? And then justify the hatred, the bitterness, the resentment, the revenge. He could forget the past. That's what prayer does. You see, he didn't use it as a crutch for his own resentment the rest of his life, his own hatred, his own weak relationship with God. He had a relationship with God, and it didn't matter. He wasn't surprised that a religious non-believer could do this. And so when he came out, you see, he's a thankful believer. He's thankful for all things. This is the will of God concerning you, Paul writes to the church. So he says, O King, live forever. Father, forgive them, for they know not what they do. The person he entered into the fellowship of suffering with, you remember, rose from the grave, and the first thing he said, go tell the apostle that denied me that I'm risen. He didn't say, tell Peter I want to meet with him. No. You see, God isn't that way. Now, your pastor may be that way. I hope your pastor isn't that way. Go tell Peter I've risen. Quickly. Oh, King, live forever. My God has sent his angel and has shut the lions' mouths that they have not hurt me for as much. Here's another key. Why the miracle automatic? As before him, innocency was found in me, and also before thee, O King, I have done no hurt. Innocency means to be translucent. There's nothing that can be hidden. You can see right there. You're so pure that nothing has to be hidden. I'm translucent. I'm innocent. When someone loses their innocency, they have to begin to cover up. They lose their freedom. They have to be guarded in what they say. Something might slip out, and someone may find out because I'm not innocent. When you're innocent, you don't have to worry about anything. You're free. And it guarantees deliverance. Now remember, the Spirit of God is guiding him. He has sent his angel because innocence was found in me. All the things that were said about me were false. You see, as Jesus said in the Sermon on the Mount, blessed are you when they say all manner of evil against you falsely for my name's sake. Now stop and think of this. This is a challenge. Oh, Lord, I want to be innocent, because that's what our first parents lost in the garden, their innocence. When they began to have knowledge of evil, the human race got worse and worse and worse and worse. Why do you think Paul ends his letter to the Romans telling the church, become innocent again? Innocent concerning evil and wise unto good. Now look at the difference in a true believer than a religious heathen. It's just the opposite. Here's a man 90 years old and he's innocent. What happens to the heathen? At an early age, they begin to lose their innocence. The older they get, the less innocent they are, the more they know that isn't right. Why do you think Satan goes after your children so quickly in the public schools, on the bus rides, exposing them to this, to music, to cartoons? You see, as soon as he can get them from their innocence, he can start filling them with such things that the older they get, the worse they can get, the more they can know. It's just the opposite with a true child of God. The older you get, the more innocent you become. Isn't it wonderful? What a wonderful privilege to protect our children from losing their innocence in a Medo-Persian Empire through television, music, associations with certain individuals. Because the guarantee is if you become innocent when you get older, you have an automatic miracle waiting for you if you need it. When all help is futile from man. Innocency was found in me. And when you become innocent, you don't hurt people. You don't seek revenge. It changes everything. No more resentment. Then the king was exceeding glad for him, and commanded that they should take Daniel up out of the den. So Daniel was taken up out of the den, and no manner of hurt was found upon him, because he believed in his God. Remember the prophecy in Psalm 34, not a bone of him shall be broken, quoted by the gospel writers when he went to break the bones of Jesus Christ after they realized he'd commanded his spirit to return to the Father. He was already dead. Now, isn't it interesting, not only was that prophecy fulfilled, that statement from Psalm 34 prophecy, but what did Jesus himself say in Psalm 22, his prayer from the cross that's fully recorded there, that isn't recorded in the Gospels, just the opening statement to show people that's the portion of Scriptures that he was fulfilling. My God, why hast thou forsaken me? But then the prayer that was going on in his heart on the cross, at verse 21, he says, save me, keep me from the mouth of the lions. Daniel entered into the fellowship of Christ's sufferings, and he was kept from the mouth of the lions, just as Jesus Christ, and he was raised from the dead in type. The thing that's so interesting to me is that some people get so into prophecy that in their commentaries, all they see is the Jews being preserved through the tribulation from the Antichrist, which is in type there. But you go in deeper, you see, this is nothing but a picture of Jesus Christ and someone entering into the fellowship of his sufferings. He was innocent. Jesus Christ was innocent. Slandered, lied about. Jesus Christ was slandered, lied about, thrown into the pit. Daniel thrown into the pit. Not a bone of him was broken. Not a bone of Jesus was broken. Raised from the dead, brought out of the pit with forgiveness, nothing but forgiveness. When he was thrown in the pit, the seal of the king was put on it, just the same as Jesus. Why? No manner of hurt was found upon him because he believed in his God. You see, he trusted God. He wasn't claiming professor. He just said, Lord, it's in your hands. And he knew all the scriptures. He knew, again, the Psalms. He knew Kings. He knew Isaiah. He knew Jeremiah. And that's what strengthened him. That's what led him to give thanks. Lord, I know you're in control and you're able. I'm putting my life in your hands. As bad as this situation is, I'm so thankful I can come to you, Lord. Developing a prayer life makes a person thankful for all things, as the Bible says we should be. Because we realize that God is always there with us. Hebrews 11:33 said these people of faith, it says, they quenched the violence of fire. They wrought righteousness through faith. And they stopped the mouths of lions through faith and belief in God. And this is a man that was part of that, a record for us. And God says, I'll do the same thing with you. How's your prayer life? Are you innocent? Can someone find occasion? Is there something secret? Are you serving continually? Or have you all fizzled out? You started out like gangbusters, and now, just like a sparkler in a dime store at the 4th of July, instant flash, and it's all burned out. People were excited for a while, and all burned out. Remember, Daniel later on says that God is placing you as stars in his universe. You're going to shine brightly as stars. God said again to Daniel, just like he will say to you, you're greatly beloved. Have you done anybody hurt? Daniel, that the Lord showed me, because I was innocent and I've done no one any hurt, he has sent his angel. The king commanded, and they brought those men which had accused Daniel. They cast them into the den of lions, them, their children, and their wives, and the lions had mastery of them, and break all their bones in pieces, or ever they came at the bottom of the den. Recompense is mine, saith the Lord, I will repay. Do not seek vengeance. Daniel knew better than to seek revenge or be destroyed with hatred or resentment or whining to God of why he let it happen. He understood the sinful nature of man because his own relationship with the living God was so good. And so he didn't allow what was perpetrated or done against him to eat away at his soul the rest of his life and use it as an excuse. He maintained his relationship with the living God, and he had great faith. God rewarded it, and God will reward you. Then King Darius wrote unto all people, nations, and languages that dwell in all the earth, peace be multiplied unto you. I make a decree. Now notice again the inferiority. He doesn't have the absolute power. Remember, Nebuchadnezzar said, if you don't worship, you know, God the way Daniel does, I'm going to tear down your house, I'm going to skin you alive and pale you on a pole and make a public toilet out of your house. Remember, he says, I'm going to make a dunghill out of your home and impale you on a spike on the pile of it, what's left of the rubble. That's the law. Oh, well, see, Darius is a little bit nicer. He makes a decree that in every dominion of my kingdom, men trample and fear before the God of Daniel. For he is the living God and steadfast forever, and his kingdom, that which shall not be destroyed, and his dominion shall be even unto the end. He delivereth and rescueth. Yeah, remember, he's the most powerful man on earth, and his hands were bound. He realized he couldn't do it. Well, he couldn't do it. None of his Chaldean gods or his Medo-Persian gods could do it. He delivereth and rescueth, and he worketh signs and wonders. Jesus promised that if you become his disciple and follow him like Daniel, signs and wonders will follow you. Yea, lo, I am with you even unto the end of the age. Signs and wonders in heaven and earth, who hath delivered Daniel from the power of the lions. So this Daniel prospered in the reign of Darius and in the reign of Cyrus the Persian, all the way to the very end, a good, rich, long life. Now, again, what does Jesus teach us? What's the principle? If something's unjust and wrong, get out there and stir up trouble and get a group of people and demand your rights. You make the heathen think like you. He said, when you pray, enter into your closet in secret and pray in secret, and your Father which seeth in secret will reward you openly. You see the principle? You see what took place? Lord, I'm facing something very serious here, and it's as though the seal is upon it. You've not kept me from it. Lord, I am so thankful that I can come to you. I don't look forward to this, but I give you thanks, Lord, that you're able, and I'm going to keep my mind stayed upon thee. And you've promised to keep me in perfect peace. Lord, I'm crying out to you. This is in your hands. Man can't help me. Education can't help me. Money can't help me. The doctor can't help me. The president can't help me. I've broken the law, and I have been found innocent to you, Lord. The law says I shouldn't have done this. What can I do? They know I'm godly. They know I'm moral. They just don't like you, Lord. I'm thankful, Lord, I can come to you. I think nothing pleases God more after he delivers us from Egypt than we are thankful for all things, as Paul writes. Nothing's going to enhance our Christian life more than we become thankful. Learn to be thankful and quit whining about why God has allowed it or what he hasn't done. Daniel was a man who God loved dearly. And God sent his angel, and he'll send his angel to any child of God that has that same attitude. But he leaves that up to you and I. What do you do when you pray? Do you pray? It's such a challenge. It challenged me so much. Would to God they look at your life and say, you know what? After all these years, you are still serving continually. You're still serving. You're still serving. And there's something about you. You're such a thankful believer. You know what? I'm getting so blessed. Are you getting blessed in Daniel? Man, I am. I'm getting so challenged to be like Daniel. Maybe that's why they've written so many books, to be like Daniel. I've seen books, you know, be like Daniel. Well, he was so much like Jesus. Can't you see how much like Jesus he was? It's almost the same track. And how faithful God is when we follow Jesus. Well, now the rest of the book is all prophecy. The Antichrist, the beast, the things that are developing in the world right now. Father, how we thank you for your everlasting kingdom that we can be in now with everlasting love. We thank you, Lord, that we can pray like Daniel and realize the benefit of it and not have to say, I don't have enough time. You don't know my responsibilities, Lord. Developing a prayer life teaches us to redeem the time that there's nothing that can detract. It gives us that perfect balance. And Lord, may we be found faithful, serving continually, innocent, doing nobody harm, forgiving, no matter what's happened to us, getting it over with, forgiving and forgetting. Growing in the grace and the knowledge and the love of God through Jesus Christ, his Son. Amen.
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1: When you make a commitment in marriage, when you say, I do, what are you saying? You're saying, I don't to everybody else, right? By saying, I do to him or her, you're saying, I don't to them and all the others that might come along. Well, spiritually speaking, in this relationship, this marriage with your maker, your husband, when you said, I do to him, have you let others come in? Other attractions, other desires, putting him on the back shelf, and all those weeds come up, and no wonder you have no fruit. No wonder you get like, Christianity is irrelevant to my life at this point. You get hardened to a point.
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0: 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It is our desire to bring you a systematic study of the entire Bible, chapter by chapter, book by book. Today on Searchlight, we are continuing our verse-by-verse study in 1 Corinthians chapter 3. In this letter to the Corinthians, the Apostle Paul is dealing with a problem in the church that still exists today, and that problem is carnality. The Corinthians were allowing their fleshly desires to dominate them, and because of this carnality, there were many problems in the church, such as envy, strife, and divisions. And the division of the church is a very serious matter in God's eyes. Let's now join Pastor John for our teaching and learn more about the body of Christ as God sees it.
1: The Apostle Paul penned this epistle while he was in the city of Rome. He wrote to the Corinthians from the city of Rome. And the reason that he wrote this letter was because he got wind of something that sort of blew him away. The house of Chloe, that is, members who were living in that house, came to Paul in Rome and said, "Hey, there's trouble in Corinth. There is a fracturing of the body. There is a factionalizing. They're splitting up into splinter groups. They're dividing from each other. Some are saying, 'We are followers of Paul.' Others declare, 'We follow Apollos.' Another group says, 'No, our man is Cephas or Peter.' And another segment declares, 'We're not looking to any human leader. Jesus Christ is our leader alone, you see.' And they took great pride in their pseudo-false spirituality." When Paul got wind of this, he was greatly concerned. He says that such fracturing, such splitting, is actually a sign of carnality in chapter 3. He identifies that being a mark of a carnal Christian. The carnal Christian is one who lives after his flesh and for his flesh. He's not a spiritual man. He's born again, but he lives for the flesh and is governed by the flesh. And it shows up in this tendency to divide from brothers and sisters. Now, I have found it to be true in my observation that the more spiritual a man or a woman is, the less denominational they'll be. More and more, I'm observing that as people mature in the Lord, they're not as concerned about labels or groupings. They just appreciate the body of Christ in totality. They're not prone to say, "Well, our denomination is the singular one that has the word of the Lord," or "We're more advanced," or "We are deeper in the things of God." But rather, I think that as a man matures in the things of the Lord, labels and denominations become less and less important to him. Now, Paul makes this point, I think, when he talks about, hey, in this body, this Christian community, we are one field. And in chapter 3, he says, "I have planted," verse 6, "Apollos watered, but God gave the increase. So then neither is he that planteth anything, neither he that watereth, but God gives the increase. Now he that planteth and he that watereth are one, and every man shall receive his own reward according to his own labor. For we, Paul and Apollos, were laborers together with God, and you are God's husbandry." We're just laboring together. Don't divide amongst yourselves in following after us. We're not competitors, but rather we are working together as co-laborers. And this is really the way it should be. We're not in competition with other fellowships or churches. We're all in this thing together, you see. We're one big field. Different crops are planted in the field, but we're one field. Different flavors, perhaps, but we're one field. Some are wheat, some are corn. A little more corny than others, I suppose. But we're all in this thing together, you see, and that's what Paul is driving home very, very clearly. We're one. We are God's husbandry or God's field. Then he changes the analogy. Not only are we one field, but we're one building. And we saw how he describes us now as a building built upon the foundation of Jesus Christ. And we left off in verse 16. Know ye not that you are the temple of God? The Spirit of God dwelleth in you. Don't you get it? Can't you see it? Paul would say to those at Corinth. Not only are you one field singularly, but we're one building. Don't you know that you, and the word you there is plural, you plurally, you corporately, are the temple of God. Now later on, Paul will describe each person individually, their body, as being the temple of God. But in this section, in chapter 3, he's talking about the church in totality. We are one building. We are one unit, if you would. We are living stones, as Peter declared, being fit together. We are one temple. And in Ephesians chapter 2, Paul picks up the same analogy and develops it when he says concerning this temple, it's most unusual. He says, you are built upon the foundation of the apostles and prophets, Jesus Christ himself being the chief cornerstone, in whom, verse 21, all the building fitly framed together groweth unto a holy temple in the Lord. We are one, and we are growing. Now, how many buildings have you seen actually growing? The church grows because we are living stones. People living. And this presents some interesting challenges. Living stones have a tendency to rub each other, sometimes the wrong way. Dead stones fit together very nicely. These stones behind me, they fit together easily. But if they're living, squirming, inevitably there's going to be some rubbing. In this temple that we are being made for his praise and purposes, there's going to be some rubbing, gang. We're one temple. But sometimes some brothers or some sisters are going to rub you the wrong way. Rejoice. The Lord knows there's rough edges that need to be knocked off, you blockhead. And so he puts next to you and next to me people that just sometimes, man, they irritate. And my tendency is to want to split, pull away, go somewhere else, whatever it might be. But in reality, the Lord has brought that blockhead right next to me. And I'm that blockhead for somebody else, or a whole lot of people actually. Because we're living stones being fit together. And in that rubbing, the rough edges are knocked off. I want to encourage you again. Don't run. Don't run from what the Lord is doing in your life. The people he brings to you. The people he links with you. Because you see, if we try and split, man, you can change locations, you can try and change situations, but the same kind of blockheads he'll bring right next to you in the next situation, of that you can be sure. So often my tendency is when I'm in a situation that's irritating or uncomfortable, I want to fix it. But as I've said to you so many times before, if I try and fix the fix that God puts me in, he has to put me in another fix to fix the fix that he wanted to fix in the first place. And so slowly but surely, I am beginning to learn, okay, Lord, I'm not going to split. I'm not going to run. I'm going to allow you to do your work through the people which sometimes rub me the wrong way, because we are singularly a building, living stones, growing together, one body, one church, one temple. Don't you know this, that you are, verse 16 says, the temple of God, and the Spirit of God dwells in you. Again, the Spirit of God dwelling in you, he's talking about the church. Later on, he'll use the same analogy to describe you individually. God dwells in you and me personally, but here he's speaking of the Spirit of God dwelling in you congregationally. Haven't you found that to be true? Man, I have. Sometimes I'll just feel somewhat distanced from the Lord, out of touch with the Lord, and I'll come into the congregation, and I'll begin worshiping with my brothers and sisters and hanging out with the family and hearing the scriptures read or taught or shared, and something happens. The presence of the Lord is especially perceived when two or three gather together in his name. He says, I'll be in the midst of you in a special way, you see. And those who pull away from church, from the temple, and be their own little stone, man, they miss out on what God is doing in constructing a palace of praise where his presence is perceived very really. Don't you know this? Together, living stones, you're a temple. Every person, every Christian, every brother, every sister being built together. You students, interesting to note that the word in the Greek that's used here of the temple is not the usual word hierion, which means the whole temple with all of its buildings, the whole compound, but it's naos, N-A-O-S, which speaks of the Holy of Holies, that one part of the temple, that small room in the temple, in which sat the Ark of the Covenant, in which dwelt the Shekinah, the Kabod, the glory of God, the tangible, visible perception of God enjoyed by the high priest one day a year on Yom Kippur, the Holy of Holies. That is the word that is being used here. Don't you know that you together are the Holy of Holies, where the glory, the weight, the reality of God is enjoyed and perceived? Oh, don't forsake the assembling of yourselves together. Understand that you, that we are being built into a holy temple, the Holy of Holies. Paul, therefore, is putting down their fracturing, their splintering, their pulling away from each other. Don't you know that together you are the temple of God? The Spirit of God dwells in you. If, verse 17, any man defile the temple of God, him shall God destroy. For the temple of God is holy, which temple ye are. Note the context, Bible students. He's not talking about defiling your body physically. He's talking about the church, the body of Christ, corporately. And here Paul says, listen, if you are involved, either overtly or subtly, in dismantling or attempting to dismantle the temple, dividing the body, ignoring the body, diminishing the body, coming down on the church, pulling away from the church, hey, watch out. If any man defile the temple of God, speaking of the corporate body, the church, him shall God destroy. You'll be diminished, Oh, it doesn't mean damned. It means diminished. You're not lost and sent to hell. It means that your walk will not be what it once was or could be. Your spiritual potency will be diminished. Your ability to know the Lord and walk with the Lord and be used by the Lord will go down perceptibly if you are guilty of defiling, destroying the temple. See, the Lord is in love with the people sitting right behind you. You might not like him. You might be kind of upset with her. But the Lord is madly, outrageously, head over heel in love with him or her or them down the street or the other congregation or denomination. He's mad about them. You can make fun of me. It's not hard to do. I'm used to it. I'm worthy of it. But if you cruelly make fun of Tammy, watch out. She's my bride. If you cruelly, vindictively mock my kids, I know my kids aren't perfect, but they're my kids. I know my bride. Well, she is perfect, actually. She's my bride, you see. And this is the point that Paul is making. It's quite sobering. Understand this. The temple is holy. My spirit dwells there. I'm committed to them. I'm in love with them. Be careful that you do not destroy, defile any of them, or you'll be diminished proportionately. Interesting concept, a word of warning. We are holy. We are the temple. We are holy. What does that mean? I think of what happened when Moses in the Old Testament realized there in Exodus chapter 3 that he was in the presence of the Lord, the glory, the holiness of God, the presence of the Lord there before the burning bush. What happened? Moses, he was told, take off your shoes, for the ground you are on is what? Holy. Or in Joshua, right around chapter 5, when Joshua, Moses' protege, Moses' successor, when he too had an encounter with the Lord in Joshua 5, overlooking the city of Jericho, he was told, take off your shoes. The ground that you're on is holy. And now the Lord says, this place is holy. Take off your shoes. Now, what does that mean? Well, holy ground. This is holy ground, this temple that we're a part of, this church that we're in. Oh, I don't mean the grounds and the sanctuary physically. I'm talking about the congregation, what's happening here interpersonally. It's holy. Take off your shoes. What does that mean? It means that, man, if the kids come home and they've walked through the mud, they take off their shoes. They don't track in the world with them into the living room because it's holy, set apart, sanctified. It's not a mud room, you see. So too, we take off our shoes and say, we're not going to bring the world in. We're not going to act like the worldling who throws mud at people, finds fault with people, is cynical about people. We're not going to do that. We're going to take off the junk, the mud of the world. Attitudes that are amiss, thoughts that are dirty, activities that are muddy, take it off. We're going to set aside that which has come into contact with the world because something special is happening. We're a holy congregation, a holy nation. But it means this too. Not only do I take my shoes off before I go into my house if my shoes are dirty and muddy and filthy and scrungy, but when my shoes are clean and I walk in, I also take off my shoes because I'm comfortable there. It's a place, just my house, to kick back and take off my shoes or my thongs or whatever, and just enjoy in a comfortability, not a formality, not a stiltedness, just in a beautiful, enjoyable, homey atmosphere. And that's too what is meant by take off your shoes. Hey, it's okay to be here. In a sense, kick back, relax, kick off your shoes, man. You're in a good place. You don't have to keep your guard up. You don't have to have your fists clenched. You can just come in and be at home because you're on holy ground. It's set apart. It's not like the world. It's different from the world. Last night, late in the evening, I found myself wanting to see if the freezer light still worked in my refrigerator. I was real concerned about whether or not it worked, and so it called for a personal investigation. And so I opened it up, and sure enough, it worked, and what I saw was delightful. So I took out a carton of ice cream and just started scarfing on this chocolate ice cream. It was delicious. It was great. After the third bowl, true story, I'm talking about massive bowl, I felt like, man, what am I doing? So I got on my running shorts and I got on my shoes. It was after midnight. And I went running down Highway 238. Now, I'm jogging down Highway 238. It's midnight. There's a possum and a skunk and all sorts of critters that I'm tripping over and catching the fragrance of. And after a while, I felt real guilty. And here's what happened. I thought, oh, this is real spiritual. First of all, you get up and have ice cream instead of praying or worshiping. You're a pastor. You should have got up and prayed and worshiped. Instead, you had ice cream. And now you're jogging. That's going to really make a difference eternally. And I found myself feeling terribly guilty. Ever do that? Ever find yourself just being like a wretch? And it wasn't sin per se. I just felt guilty.
0: Does that ever happen to you? You're doing something that is not wrong per se, but you just feel guilty for not having done something else more spiritual. Please join us next time as John finishes this story and gives us some additional insight into how this holy body of Christ works. 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
1: I can give you guidelines from the scriptures, and you can be convicted in your heart from the scriptures. But I am telling you, if I did tell you how to parent, this is how I tell you to do it. Seek the Lord, because he'll give you wisdom for your kids. Because all your kids, you know, those of you that have multiple kids, are all different. They all need a different approach, different ministry. Those of you who may not have kids, you have nieces and nephews, you have kids that you influence. They all need a different approach. They're all unique. But it can be so very painful for me to see as parents are not preparing their kids to excel in a very dark, ugly world for Jesus. And the enemy is just ready to rip them off at every turn.
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1: The Lord does not lead us into defeat. He leads us into victory. Yeah, like me, you'll make a decision sometime and you think it'll be the Lord leading you, and you'll learn what the voice of the Lord doesn't sound like. That's helpful too, by the way.
2: Welcome to Time in the Word with Pastor Troy Warner of Calvary Chapel in Lynchburg, Virginia. We are so glad you're able to join us for today's verse-by-verse study through the book of 2 Samuel. This message will be part of a study covering 2 Samuel 20 and 21. David is still having to deal with the fallout of Absalom's rebellion. The people's faith in him has been shaken, and Joab is going to have to go out and win a few more battles for him. And there's other things that David had to do as well. Remember, he reigned as king for a long time, and this passage serves to remind us that, as the Lord said, the sword would never depart from your house, it didn't. Sin causes trouble, and even when you've solved the problem, the fallout can be way worse than we ever anticipated. Better not to mess around with sin in the first place, I think. Let's open our Bibles to the book of 2 Samuel and spend time in the Word.
1: Unbelievable commitment to make certain that not a bird or a beast for at least weeks, as much as 7 or 8 months, she is shooing them off until they just became skeletons. And she is there until they receive their proper burial. And this reminds me of how Job would pray for his family every day on the chance that maybe they had sinned. Go read the early chapters of Job. I don't have a chapter and verse for you. But the early chapters of Job, you find him praying for his kids on the chance that maybe they had sinned. He interceded for them. If you will, he was scaring the birds off and he was driving the wild beasts off. If you're a parent and you're not ready to be a rizpah, you signed up for the wrong job. But it's too late now. You're the parent. So the only reasonable thing to do is to become concerned for your children and to watch out for them. And to protect them. I mean, some would look at this and say, this is unreasonable. This is morbid. This is kind of dark and macabre. Why are we even reading about this? And yet, you see the respect she had, the care she had, that they would not be disrespected or defiled in their death. We should have that same concern, and yet so much more. And it's not going to be for a few weeks. And it's not going to be for 7 or 8 months. That you're going to have to drive off the dark forces, not the natural forces of earth, but the dark forces of the kingdom who wants to gobble up your kids. You got to win till the end. One thing that Rebecca and myself have seen through the years, and is when, you know, young families start out and they have their, you know, they have their little children, their little babies, and, you know, wanting to raise them in the ways of the Lord. Wonderful, beautiful. We are the same way. And then, you know, of course, when you start out as a parent, you're always new, right? Did anybody ever come home with that first child and get to the house with that little baby and you walked in the house and think, they just let us take this thing home like this? Did anybody? Yeah, it's like, what? Are we qualified for this? You know, so I mean, you know that feeling, and you know, you're figuring it out. Sorry, firstborns, but you know, you're figuring it out, and you're doing the best you can. You're seeking the Lord, and you're zealous, and you're protecting your kids, and all this. And sometimes, you know, listen, every person to their own, and I don't care to get involved in this, but it's like, you know, our kids will never watch SpongeBob. All right, that's fine. I will support you and your kids never watching SpongeBob. And then 7 years later, they're handed the phone, the internet is opened up to them. I mean, SpongeBob, long past, it's all the filth that is out in the world. And the point is this, it takes tenacity. And then you have to do it for a long time. I mean, as you think about it in the context of protecting dead bodies, that's a long time, right? I mean, I don't think anybody would disagree. 7 to 8 months is a very long time. But when you take it into something that is more significant, it's that living, breathing son or daughter or the one that you're caring for and not allowing the dark forces of nature to defile them, you're going to have to fight for a lot more than 7 to 8 months. You're going to have to do it for a long time. And then once they're out of your house, you're going to keep on praying for them. You're going to keep on praying for them. You're going to be like Job, praying. And you're going to be praying for those grandkids. Now, this section ends with after the burial, after the seven have been put to death, after they receive proper burial, then the rains return. When we sin against others, we sin against God, and it hinders our prayers. It hinders our prayers for 3 years. Let's say for 3 years and 7 months, if that's the way the math is being laid out before us, or at least 3 years, there was famine. Prayers were being offered up. Prayers were being offered up. And the Lord's like, I'm not answering the prayer. Well, why didn't he just tell him? Why didn't he just tell him, hey, this is the reason why? I don't know. But when David asked, he told him why. He said, what's going on, Lord? What's happening? What is it? He said, this is what's going on. And then they took care of it. And after they took care of it, then we read that the Lord heard them and he began to answer their prayers again. And so may we learn from that. It's at the, what's that verse? At the end of verse 14, the last sentence, the last two sentences. So they performed all that the king had commanded. And after that, God heeded the prayer for the land. So 1 John 3:22 says, and whatever we ask, we receive from him because we keep his commandments and do those things that are pleasing in his sight. You want to have prayers answered? Then do those things that are pleasing in his sight. Obey him. There's a specific warning to husbands who do not dwell with their wives in understanding that their prayers are going to be hindered. So enjoy your Bible study, husband. If you're treating your wife like dirt, the Lord's not listening to you. So you can be have all these great insights, and you're kind of like Joab. You're effective with the information, but you're not obedient. And so there is a strong warning that we walk in obedience and that we ask. Now listen, when you come to the place where you realize that I've not been obedient, then you repent and you look for the grace of God to be poured out. But you got to repent. You got to deal with what's wrong. And so we see them do this. The thing that really stands out to me is, you know, I mean, all right, you got these Gibeonites from 450 years ago that were given some promise under their guise of their deception. And then King Saul is trying to, you know, drive out the Amorites. And there's these, you know, shady characters called the Gibeonites who tricked us once. And he decides to take them out. He dies. And then some, I don't know, 20 years later, a famine hits the land. And now they begin to suffer the consequences of it. You know, it might escape our memory, but guess who doesn't forget? It's the Lord. It's the Lord. Now, if you have some sin of your past that you've repented of, it's done. It's covered in the blood of Jesus Christ. You can do nothing more than you know, walk in that forgiveness. That's all the Lord would have of you. But if there are things that you've not repented of, and just because it's been a long time ago and nobody, you know, knows about it, and you haven't, you thought, well, God, nothing happened. God didn't do anything. It doesn't matter. May this story warn us that time alone does not mean everything is okay. Well, let's move on and let's wrap this up. We have just a few verses left. This is about the giants. Anybody else like fascinated by the giants of the Bible? Yes. Yeah, they're just like, what? I mean, people say, oh, the Bible is boring. Yeah, you haven't read it, have you? Have you read of this lady in Abel who chops off heads and throws them over the wall? I mean, this is not boring material here, okay? And so you have these giants. So we begin in verse 15. And I think that, of course, we know that these giants were present at the beginning of the conquest, 450 years later. We know that David killed Goliath. So here we are now later in his life, and giants are still around. We have some references we're going to make to them. But let's begin reading verse 15. Now, when the Philistines were at war again with Israel, David and his servants went with him down and fought against the Philistines, and David grew faint. So he's an older guy now. Then Ishbi-benob, who was one of the sons of the giant, the weight of whose bronze spear was 300 shekels, that's 7.5 pounds, was bearing a new sword, thought he could kill David. But Abishai, the son of Zeruiah, came, so this is the brother of Joab, came to his aid and struck the Philistine and killed him. Then the men of David swore to him, saying, you're too old. You're not fighting anymore. You shall not go out with us to battle, lest you quench the lamp of Israel. We need you alive. We don't need you dead. There came a time when he shouldn't be out in battle, and now this was the time. More giants go down. Now it happened afterward that there was again a battle with the Philistines at Gob. Then Sabbakai, I don't know if I got this guy's name right, but Sabbakai, the Hushathite, killed Saph, who was one of the sons of the giant. Again, there was war at Gob with the Philistines, where Elhanan, the son of Jairi, or Gim, the Bethlehemite, killed the brother of Goliath, the Gittite, the shaft whose spear was like a weaver's beam. Yet again, there was war at Gath, and there was a man of great stature who had six fingers on each hand and six toes on each foot, 24 in number. He was also born to the giant. So verse 21, so when he defied Israel, Jonathan, the son of Shimeah, David's brother, killed him. Does anybody find that interesting? His nephew kills the giant. Why is that interesting? Because Shimeah would have been out at the Valley of Elah when Goliath was there and saying, come out and fight me. Can anybody fight me? Send somebody out to fight me. And none of them were there. We know his brothers were there because his father Jesse sent him with supplies to go and comfort him. And when he got there and he said, I'll fight him, his brothers began to rebuke him. So his brother didn't fight Goliath, but now his son is fighting. It's an interesting point, and I'll draw a little application here in just a moment. Verse 22, these four were born to the giant in Gath and fell by the hand of David and by the hand of his servants. So four giants die in battle, and these were great warriors of incredible size. These titans were known by different names in the Bible. They were known as the Zuzim, the Amim, the Anakim, the Rephaim, the Anakites, the giants. There are different names that are used to describe them. One of the giants, of course, we're very familiar with Goliath, but another guy whom the Bible makes a big deal of is Og, king of Bashan. You can read in Deuteronomy chapter 3, and he had a bed that was 13 feet long, 6 feet wide. That's a big boy. And so, yeah, king size bed did not work for this guy. You know, he needed a 13 by 6 to be able to go to sleep comfortably. Now, so the Bible talks about giants. I mean, there are many places you can find it talking about them. This, of course, was the giants that kept the wilderness generation from going in. They didn't believe they could defeat them. The walls were too big and the warriors were too big. And they did not believe, and so they wandered in the wilderness for 40 years. So the ancient world, it isn't just the Old Testament that has reference to these giants, to these titans of old that were of great stature and caused fear in people. But there are other secular writings that make reference to them as well. But here's the question that I think is very fascinating. Where did they come from? Where did these guys come from? What the giants, I mean, are they just like, you know, something happened in the gene pool and they got all the, you know, tall people together that they could? And no, that's not what happened. So the best answer, I believe, is found in Genesis chapter 6, verses 1 through 4. And you can turn there, you can cross-reference this. But there you will read that the sons of God, small g, or B'nai Elohim, the sons of God, did you notice one word in there? Elohim. Does that sound familiar to anybody? That's a name that is often used of Yahweh, a way to reference him, but is also used of other lesser gods throughout the reign, you know, throughout the territory. But he talks about how the sons of God, or the sons of Elohim, intermarried with humans. And then they had this offspring, and they are the ones that were of great stature. These are the sons of Anak. These are the Rephaim. These are all the ones we've been talking about. But the interesting thing in Genesis chapter 6, verse 4 is there were giants on the earth in those days, okay, during the days of Noah's flood. And what are those next words? And also afterward. Some have suggested that what happened is that these were the sons of God referenced there are actually this the sons of Cain, and they intermarried with the daughters of Seth. And that's just trying to get away from the obvious, and a lot of people don't want to go here. They just feel like it's too crazy. But if you deal with the text, if they were just humans, how would they be afterward? So what we're talking about here is a class of beings that is not the same as humans. Maybe it's a particular class of angels, or maybe it's just something different altogether. I think that, you know, I don't think either of those points really matter, but these are the sons of God. And so you have these large beings. So you're like, yeah, but why all of that? Oh, there's such a simple explanation for why this kind of intermarriage would have taken place. Because God, in the first prophecy, told Eve that her descendant, the seed of hers, would be the Messiah. Now, it wasn't written that clearly at that point, but that's where deliverance was going to come from. So if you are the enemy of God and you know that the victory is going to come through a descendant of this woman and you can somehow corrupt the bloodline, then you cannot have a suitable one to be the descendant. And so this is why I think this took place. But I want to read some related verses, and we're going to wind it down. But if you want to read some more about this and study this, here are some verses for you to go to. You already have Genesis chapter 6. Verse 4. Job chapter 1, verse 6. Now, there was a day when the sons of God, again, you know, Ben Ho Elohim, came to present themselves before the Lord, and Satan also came among them. Yeah, it's interesting, isn't it? They're like, there's this meeting in heaven, in the heavenly realm, and you have Yahweh, and then you have these other sons of God, and Satan appears in the midst of them. Job chapter 2, verse 1. And again, there was a day when the sons of God came to present themselves before the Lord, and Satan came also among them to present himself before the Lord. So I'm just reading verses that kind of give us a little more insight, and just verses that reference these beings from which the giants descended. So you have the sons of God with the daughters of men, having sexual relationship, and the offspring is the giants. So it would seem like these sons of God not only made one attempt at this, at the, you know, in the garden, but he made a second attempt when Israel came into the land, which helps us to understand a little bit of why there was to be a complete destruction of those that had rebelled. All right, Psalm 82, verse 1. This is from the ESV. God has taken his place in the divine council. In the midst of the gods, he holds judgment. Yeah, okay, so just you're going to have to go study these on your own. Verses 5 and 6 of the same chapter. They have neither knowledge nor understanding. They walk about in darkness. All the foundations of the earth are shaken. I said, you are gods, son of the Most High, all of you. So again, it's Ben Ho Elohim. Psalm 89, verse 6, for who in heaven can be compared to the Lord? Who among the sons of the mighty can be likened to the Lord? So it's, you know, different word there, but you get the idea. It's sons of God. And then Deuteronomy 32, verses 7 through 8 from the ESV. Remember the days of old. Consider the years of many generations. Ask your father and he will show you. Your elders and they will tell you. When the Most High gave to the nations their inheritance, when he divided mankind, he fixed the borders of the peoples according to the number of the sons of God. So it would be a wrong conclusion to think that all of the sons of God were rebellious, but that some of the sons of God were rebellious, like Satan was. And they came and they intermarried. And so how exactly that played out in those years, I'm not certain. But the giants appear, and they come from Genesis chapter 6, verses 1 through 4 is a key verse. And then if you just kind of begin to do a word studies here, you can follow this out. It was giants that caused Israel to doubt God. David was a giant killer. Others around him became giant killers as well. And you know, what is needed is for men and women to stand up, to hear the voice of the Lord, to step out and be victorious as Christians, overcoming darkness, overcoming the enemy, overcoming the things that are thrown at us. And you, do you know what happens when people see you stand up and step out and the Lord show up on the battlefield in the Valley of Elah and you slay whatever that Goliath is? It gives other people faith to step out. It gives people faith to step out and to think that God can do this again. And honestly, I mean, for myself, you know, I just think back, and when we were moving out here, I know we were 27 years old and we were moving out here. You know, I had taken steps of faith, but at that point, that certainly was the biggest step of faith that I had taken. But you know, I was like, I watched so many people around me make these same steps of faith. And my friends, those that were older than me, and they stepped out young. I mean, you saw, how many of you have seen the Jesus Revolution? How many of you have seen that? Okay. So most of you have seen that. And you saw what happened, and this is the church we came from. And so these, you know, great testimonies of the great works of God, they were all around us. I mean, they were talked about. And so for us as you know, as even teenagers in high school, and there's this talk of what, you know, all these young people had done, the mentality was, well, we're going to do that too. It wasn't prideful. It wasn't full of like, you know, well, we're going to go slay the world and, you know, make our name for ourselves. No, it wasn't. It's like, well, if that's what we do, then that's what we've got to go do. And that just was in our heart, and that just was in our mind. And I mean, really, the youth group that we came out of there at Calvary Chapel Costa Mesa, and what God did through that group with Richard and Valerie Cimino, and so many of our friends just are in ministry and went out, and there's a lot of others, but I mean, it just, other people's faith inspired us to step out in faith, believing that God could do it. So Shimeah, David's brother, is like, hey, nobody can defeat this bad guy. So a young kid shows up. His younger brother says, I'll kill him. And he kills him. And then Shimeah's son's like, wait a minute. We come from a family where we kill giants. I think I know what I'm going to do. I'm going to go fight this guy and even kill a giant. My dad might have been afraid, but David wasn't. And so I'm going to do it too. And this is what is needed. And, you know, really, it is our opportunity. It is our privilege as the older people to set the pattern for the younger people to see what giant killers look like today. Stepping out, going for it, believe, yeah, but what if it doesn't work out? Listen, step out 10 times, I bet you one of those times it was you. And you're going to learn the lesson, and you're going to find out you step out and it doesn't always work. Listen, there are plenty of things that we have done, I have done, that have not worked out. I was like, yeah, that was a bad idea. We're not doing that again. You know, I prayed about it, thought it was right, but you know, it was a bad idea. We're not doing that. And so we need to do this. So you, as the older, step out and set the model. And if you're not willing to do it, do you know what he's going to do? He's going to skip that generation. He's going to go find some young kids that are crazy enough to believe that when God said, I'll be with you, when the Lord said, the bigger they are, the harder they fall. He didn't really say it like that, but he did say that. And they went for it. They said, well, God said he would do it. And so wherever the Lord is leading you and guiding you, step out. Go slay some giants. Don't put on prideful bravado and just step out into something because you want to make it. No, for the glory of the Lord. And as you do that for the glory of the Lord, people will see what the Lord has done, and he will be honored and he'll be glorified. Pretty cool stuff. Worship team, you can stay where you are. Let's all stand together. We're going to close in prayer. And maybe there's an area where you know exactly where you need to step out right now. And you're like, I don't know if I'm going to win. Well, if the Lord's leading you, I can tell you, you're going to win. Because the Lord is not a liar. The Lord does not lead us into defeat. He leads us into victory. Yeah, like me, you'll make a decision sometime and you think it'll be the Lord leading you, and you'll learn what the voice of the Lord doesn't sound like. That's helpful too, by the way.
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traitor is worse than an enemy because it's the element of trust that you had with a person and the deceit that involves in being a traitor. Today on The Level, Pastor Ponch will have us consider a story of a traitor recorded in John chapter 13, the story of Judas Iscariot. He, along with the 11 disciples, were given abilities and talents and gifts. Along with that, he was entrusted with the money bag. And yet, he ranked out on God, as Pastor Poncho will explain, coming up next on this edition of On the Level Radio. Please stay with us.

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1: Here we find that Judas has a motivation. We don't know what it is. He's called a thief. He's called the son of perdition. The word perdition comes from the Latin word, which means lost, confused, perdido. He's lost. We call him not a robber, not a thief, but he's called a pilferer. A pilferer is someone that steals, but it's not noticeable, like county employees. Ooh, what did I say? We take pencils. It's only a box of six. Combine that with all the other county employees. Hey, I'm not talking trash. I'm telling you the way it is, man, okay? And if you work for the county, don't pull that union stuff on me. I'm not in the union no more. But that's called pilfering. The people around him thought that he was an economist, that he was concerned for the poor, but he wasn't concerned for the poor. The Bible says that. We are told here in chapter 13, verse 2, that his heart, it basically here the word for heart means that his mind and heart were already governed, prompted, and fueled by demonic influences. Now I ask as a Christian, and hopefully as a Bible student, can Satan possess a Christian? Of course not, right? That's easy. So we are told in verse 27, now after the piece of bread which Jesus gave him, Satan, what? Enter him. So you don't have to be a master theologian to understand that he was only with Jesus, but was not of Jesus. You understand? There's a big difference. And there are people within the church, and there's no exception here. And I'm not saying that if you're dabbling with drugs and so forth that you're being governed by Satan. No, there's still vices in your life. There's still darkness in your life. But Satan can use those weaknesses in your life to exploit you to the bone, where he controls your mind and your heart. He may not enter you, but he sure can influence you and harass you. He'll use the weaknesses. I've shared with you time and time again that there are five areas where Satan comes in. And I want to give them to you first because that's what's going to happen here. And yet Jesus is aware of everything. He knew what was going on. He says that he was troubled in spirit. The word trouble, it's a word that is, it's a Greek word that basically means this, a tarasso, T-A-R-A-S-S-O, tarasso. What does that mean? That means, I learned a new word, royal, R-O-I-L, royal. What does that mean? It is a churning, it is a shaking. It's a vexing of the heart. And the Bible says that Jesus was troubled in spirit the moment he said, one of you is my betrayer. And he dropped the bomb. Right in front of this beautiful fellowship of harmony and commitment and culture, as they were celebrating Passover and they're having the last meal. It's a very intimate moment. And yet he drops the bomb among the 12 and he says, one of you is my betrayer. And then the Bible says that he railed inside his heart. He was troubled in spirit. You see that humanity of Jesus Christ. But there's five areas. First of all, pride and knowledge. Lucifer becomes our biblical example. And Isaiah speaks about it, that he had a lot of pride. 1 Timothy 3:6. 2 Timothy 2:26 speaks there are people that have pride, that Satan has a tendency to go after these people and use your pride, not to possess you, but he's going to use your own pride, your own loftiness to derail you. The Bible says that pride comes before the fall. Second one, here it is, anger, bitterness. Anger and bitterness. We are told in Acts 8:20 that Simon the magician, that he was baptized, he received the Lord, he was baptized, he was ministering in with Philip in the book of Acts. But He wanted the Holy Spirit, the upon experience. And Peter said to him, no. He says, no, for I see. He said that you have a festering spirit of bitterness and unforgiveness in your heart. And so he cried out. He says, but told Peter, well, please pray that those things don't happen to me. For Paul said that I see that you have bitterness and poison in your heart. And so Satan was using this man. Jesus knew he was about to be backstabbed. And he told Judas, hey, here, baby. And he gave him. He ate it. And Jesus said, what you do, do quickly. Now, he didn't tell it to everybody. He just told him, what you do, go for it. And he didn't get up right away. You see, he's a weasel. I'm sure that after he told him, do what you have to do, he knew that Jesus knew. And yet, so steely, so dastardly, did that to Jesus. He walked away and he left to go do what he had to do to betray Jesus. And the other guys were so oblivious, they thought, oh, well, he takes care of the money. He's probably going to buy some bread or he's going to do something for Jesus. But Jesus already knew. And once Judas left, and then he was able to disclose things, Judas was no longer there. In the upper room discourse, Judas saw the actions of the humility of Jesus. He begins to wash people's feet. He also washed Judas' feet, knowing that he was going to be betrayed. Can you imagine? Knowing that you're washing the feet of the dude that's going to just betray you, and you're still watching and smiling. See, that's the way I want to be. If I was Jesus, I'd probably break one of his toes. If I was Jesus, but I'm not Jesus. The other third area where Satan attacks you is when you have self-pity or you feel so deeply sorrow. You have the memes, you know, extreme memes. I've been there, man. Oh, poor me. Nobody understands me. Nobody likes me. I can't get no help from anybody. God can't help me. No one can help me. Nah, I can't. I can't even get a happy meal because I'm not happy. You go to the extreme. And that's when sorrow gets you. Listen, we are told in 2 Corinthians chapter 2, verse 7, Paul says, I want you to forgive and comfort this guy that was excommunicated him. He says, I want you to forgive him. I want you to comfort him, lest perhaps such a one be swallowed up with too much sorrow, lest Satan should take advantage of us, for we are not ignorant of his devices. So Paul says, I want you to get that guy who's all sorrowful. He's so messed up. I want you to go and embrace him, forgive him, embrace him, bring him back to the fold, because Satan will go after him and start whispering, you see, those Christian people, they don't like you. They're all the same. And they begin to whisper you. And then you become a nomad. What's a nomad? The church tells them no, they get mad, and they leave. And thus, it happens. And then you have the fourth one. And that is perhaps here, in my humble opinion, I just think Jesus knew the odds. Forgive me. Judas knew the odds. Who is Jesus against the Sadducees, against the Pharisees? I mean, there's so many people that are against Jesus. Yes, Jesus is magnificent, but his kingdom, after he told us that his kingdom is not of this world, what is he doing? He's about to commit suicide against the Roman army, against the Jewish people. And perhaps he said, I'm at the pinnacle of success right now. I'm with someone famous, and I can get some money while I can. Perhaps it was greed. But selfishness and greed. We see Ananias and Sapphira in the book of Acts chapter 5. They lied about selling property. And Peter, without knowing, he had a word of knowledge. And he says, Ananias, why have you lied to the Holy Spirit? Boom! He was slain in the Spirit. He died. The only time they're slain in the Spirit. The Bible doesn't talk about being slain in the Spirit only there. Believe you me, I don't want to be slain in the Spirit. And so we find Ananias and Sapphira in Acts chapter 5. And then Sapphira comes in, not knowing that her main squeeze already died for lying. And Sapphira comes and Peter says, let me ask you, Sapphira, did you buy the price for so and so and so? What I find is that the people out there, they already witnessed her husband dead. They're probably whispering in themselves, oh, Sapphira, don't talk trash. Oh, Sapphira, tell the truth, tell the truth. And when she said the lie, and then Peter says, why have you lied to God? And boom, she died too. You see, they were greedy. And then the last one, you have pride, anger, bitterness, self-pity, and then you have selfishness or greed. And the last one, the lack of sexual self-control. The lack of self-control, unrestrained sensual appetite of the lower nature. 1 Corinthians 7:5 says this very graphically. Husbands and wives, do not deprive one another except with consent for a time, that you may give yourselves to fasting and prayer and come together again sexually, so that Satan does not tempt you because of your lack of self-control. He's speaking to married people. See, when you're single, at least you know you're single and that you do not have a bed partner. And that's why in marriage, you need to have the intimate sensuality. You must have that. If you don't have that in your marriage, there is a marital dysfunction somewhere. We're made to be loved. No matter how we look, no matter how wrinkled we are, no matter how an athlete we are, we need body heat. Especially if you're married. Ladies, do not hold your intimacy as a weapon. Use it as an instrument, as a tool of God. Never use it as a weapon. If your husband doesn't buy you the diamond ring, you're going strike? Oh, no. You can't do that. If he doesn't take you to the swap meet, you say, 2 weeks, no way. So he's going to take you to the swap meet against his will only so that you can train him as a dog. Okay, here we go. You want to go to the swap meet? Yeah. No way. And I'm diving. Forgive me. Go back to John. We're still there in John 13. Now, I read a story, man, that when Leonardo da Vinci was painting his masterpiece, The Last Supper, he said that he sought long for a model for Jesus Christ. He went up and down, and finally he located a choir singer, a young man in one of the churches of Rome. He was lovely in features and life. He was a young man by the name of Pietro Bandinelli. So Pietro Bandinelli posed for Leonardo da Vinci as the face of Jesus. Well, as you know, in those days, the painting will take years and years and years. We are told that years passed and the painting was still unfinished. All the disciples have been portrayed save one, Judas Iscariot. So Leonardo started to find a man whose face was hardened and distorted by sin. And at last he found a beggar on the streets of Rome with a face so villainous that he shuddered when he looked at him. He hired the man to sit for him as he painted the face of Judas on its canvas. When he was about to dismiss the man, he said, I have not yet found out your name. I'm Pietro Bandinelli, he replied. I also sat for you as your model of Christ years ago. Wow, that's heavy, man. How years pass, and he said, I'm looking for someone that's ugly, that is buffeted by sin. And he found him, and he was the same guy. Very sad. Judas, it's the betrayer of all betrayers. When you look at the Webster's Dictionary and the Judas, it's a betrayer. Just someone called you Judas, that means you're a backstabber. Judas. And we find here his dastardly deed. That's a new word I learned. Yes, I like it. So we go to verse 18. Now keep in mind that Jesus, while he was cleaning, first of all, in verse 2, he already knew who was going to betray him. He already knew that Satan had put it in Judas' heart. He already knew that. And yet, he's washing his feet. When it comes to Peter, in verse 10, Jesus said to Peter, "He who is bathed needs only to wash his feet, but is completely clean, and you are clean." And then he makes a reference here, "but not all of you." Now, this is nothing that, I mean, God has been saying that in John chapter 6. Turn with me real quick, like, only for a reference. If you want to wait for us, just kick it there in 13. We'll come back. But in verse 64, Jesus said to his disciples, "But there are some of you who do not believe." And John says, "For Jesus knew from the beginning who they were who did not believe, and that who was what? From the beginning." So Jesus already knew. And that brings me to a subject that I'll discuss later on, not at length, but in a capsulized version, that Jesus is not hoodwinked. God is not hoodwinked. It's not that God somehow didn't know that, "How did Judas get in here? You know, I thought you were cool." He knows all things. He's omniscient. That means he knows all things. He's omnipotent. He's all-powerful. He knows all things. Nothing escapes God's eyes. Nothing. Nothing. And somehow, in my ignorance, before I became a Christian, I thought, wow, man, if Jesus is God, you know, he couldn't see that he had a doper inside his gang. Jesus couldn't see that he had a rancor in there. So what kind of God is he? Oh, he knew. From the beginning, he knew who was going to reject him and who was going to betray him. Who? Singular. He already knew that. Notice verse 70. Jesus answered them and said, "Did I not choose you, the 12, and one of you is a what?" And John says in 71, Jesus spoke of Judas Iscariot, the son of Simon, for it was he who would betray him, being one of the 12. So what we have here is the rancor exposed. Shrewdly, Judas knows that Jesus knows about him, and yet he continues and resumes his deed of betrayal. And so we find in John chapter 13, we come to that verse. In verse 18, he says, "I do not speak concerning all of you. I know whom I have chosen, but that the scripture may be fulfilled, he who eats bread with me has lifted up his heel against me." Now verse 19. "Now I tell you before it comes, that when it does come to pass, you may believe that I am he." Paul, Jesus said, "I am describing this to you, and I'm giving this to you, because when the time comes, when the Passion Week happens, and then you'll understand these things, and it will reinforce your belief in me." Then he speaks about being in verse 20, the ambassador. "Most assuredly," the fourth time he says, "most assuredly, I say to you, he who receives whomever I send receives me, and he who receives me receives him who sent me." This basically being an ambassador. Now, when Jesus had said these things, what things? Well, in verses 18 through 19 to 20. When Jesus said these things, he was troubled in spirit and testified and said, "Most assuredly," the fifteenth time he says it, "most assuredly," or "truly, truly." Every time he says "truly, truly," "most assuredly," is that Jesus is going to drop a sacred truth. "Most assuredly, I say to you, one of you will betray me." Then the disciples looked at one another, perplexed about whom he spoke. Now there was leaning on Jesus' bosom one of his disciples whom Jesus loved. Now who do you think is writing this gospel? John. So he has the privilege. Jesus loved him. He speaks of the third person. How convenient. In Jesus, whom Jesus loved, he's speaking about himself. And the disciples looked at one another, perplexed about whom he spoke. Now there was leaning on Jesus' bosom one of his disciples whom Jesus loved. Simon Peter therefore motioned to him to ask who it was of whom he spoke. Then leaning back on Jesus' breast, he said to him, "Lord, who is it?" And Jesus answered to John, "It is he to whom I shall give a piece of bread when I have dipped it." And having dipped the bread, he gave it to Judas Iscariot, the son of Simon. Now, after the piece of bread, Satan entered him. And then Jesus said to him, "What you do, do quickly." Now, he makes a reference in verse 18. "He who eats bread with me has lifted up his heel." Some people believe that by clicking your heels was an offense in the ancient world. Just like we have signals today to offend people. And I don't want to describe them. But one of them is, "I'm done with you," right? Or you go like, "You know what?" You know, or 187. You don't know what that is, don't worry about it. So we have things, and we have, so they believe, as Jesus said, if they don't want you, he says, "Kick up the dust from your feet." That was just a sarcastic expression that if you don't want me, that's fine. And you kick up the dirt or whatever they reside in. That's just a sign. And you have in many parts of the world, they tell you, "Don't do this." You know how Americans say, "Hey, it's going to be," what does it mean? "It's going to be okay." In some countries, don't do that. Because that doesn't mean okay over there. So you have to understand some of the cultural signs and symbols. And if you have chopsticks, don't you put the chopstick on top of the rice and stick them in the rice, sticking out. Because that's not polite. So there's a lot of things. And so kicking the heels, he's speaking about the intimacy of having dinner in the Middle East as it is today when someone invites you to their home. It's an intimate thing. And for someone to invite you to their home, opening themselves up in intimacy and then you betraying them is the worst thing you can do. But there, David in Psalm 41 is referring back to 2 Samuel chapters 15, 16, and 17 of Ahithophel, the man that betrayed King David.
0: You know, God doesn't make us robots. He could have forced Judas to stay there and not betray him. But God created all of us with free will to do good or evil. And you and I, even as Christians, have the full freedom to walk away from Jesus, just as Judas did. As Pastor Poncho has been teaching us on today's program of On the Level in John chapter 13, as we continue our series of studies in this gospel, we'll continue learning further on our next program, and I hope you can join us then. Well, for the latest news and information, to know anything and everything about our ministry here at the Ark Montebello, as well as being able to review this study again, simply go to our official website. 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
2: Who is Jesus? The question is simple enough, or is it? In Matthew 16, we see that people had various thoughts about his identity. John the Baptist, Elijah, Jeremiah, or one of the Old Testament prophets. Jesus asked his apostles who they believed him to be. Peter answered, "You are the Christ, the Son of the living God." In Colossians 1, Paul would give us an even more detailed explanation. He is the image of the invisible God, the firstborn over all creation. For by him all things were created that are in heaven and that are on earth, visible and invisible, whether thrones or dominions or principalities or powers. All things were created through him and for him. And he is before all things, and in him all things consist. And he is the head of the body, the church, who is the beginning, the firstborn from the dead, that in all things he may have the preeminence. Jesus is not a created being, but rather is the creator and sustainer of all things. Nothing that exists came into being unless Jesus created it. The phrase firstborn did not mean Jesus was created, but rather that he was first in rank, position, and priority. Jesus said of himself that he existed before Abraham and referred to himself as the I Am. That's a reference to Exodus chapter 3 when God told Moses at the burning bush that I Am that I Am was the one who sent him to deliver the nation of Israel. If you have any other belief about who Jesus is and always was, then you have a false Jesus. In Revelation, Jesus said, "I am the Alpha and the Omega, the beginning and the end, says the Lord, who is and who was and who is to come, the Almighty." I challenge you today, make sure that the God you're following is the real one.
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0: Welcome to the Word for Today, featuring the Bible teaching ministry of Pastor Chuck Smith, founder of the Calvary Chapel Movement. This radio program is a chapter-by-chapter, verse-by-verse study through the entire Bible. And on today's edition of the Word for Today, Pastor Chuck continues his message, He That Says, as we pick up in 1 John chapter 1, verse 1. And now, with today's study, here's Pastor Chuck.
1: He that saith, verse 4 of chapter 2, I know him. Great thing to say, isn't it? Oh, yes, I know him. He that says, I know him, and keeps not his commandments, is a liar. We'll cover that a little more thoroughly as we go through tonight. Verse 6, he that saith, he abides in him. Another glorious thing to say. Oh, yes, I abide in him. Wonderful thing to say. But it's not just saying it. If I truly abide in him, then I will be walking as he walked. We become one. And then finally in chapter 4, verse 20, if a man say, I love God, and a lot of people have made that claim, I love God, and hates his brother, he is a liar. So, it's not what I say that counts. What I say can be deceptive. I can even deceive myself. And to say that I love God is a glorious thing, but if I hate my brother, then that's a lie. It's interesting how that there seems to be so often this inconsistency in people's lives. We say one thing and do another, or we do one thing and say another. We have one of these little girls, and I have dozens of them that I just adore, and they're always coming up to me and saying, hi, Chuck, or whatever. And I just love these little girls and little fellas, too. And it's just so neat. And it's so cute, really, the things, the concepts in their little minds. And there's this one little girl this morning. She's probably somewhere between 2 and 3. And she told her mother, I want to go to the church and see the Godfather. And she's talking about me, and she thought I was God's father. And she said, well, then who is God's father, you know? Another little girl that always has to say hi to me whenever she comes and come up and give me a hug and a kiss. The other day, the family was going off on Sunday, and so they said, well, no, we can't go to church today because, you know, we're going to take a trip today, and we're not going to be able to go to church. And she put her hands on her hips and she says, damn, I wanted to go to church. Inconsistencies, they show up early. It's not always what I say. It's what I am, what I'm doing. Now, I can know. In fact, God wants me to know. He wants me to be assured. Part of the purpose of this epistle was to bring me assurance. I've written these things unto you that believe that you may know that you have eternal life. How can we know? How do we know what we know? And as we go through this epistle, we find there are many ways by which we can know certain truths. Verse 3, chapter 2. And hereby we do know that we know him. Now, if I say I know God and don't keep his commandments, I'm a liar. But here's how I can know that I really know him. If I keep his commandments. Verse 5, chapter 2. But whoso keepeth his word in him verily is the love of God perfected, And hereby we know that we are in him. How can I know that I am in him? Because his love is being perfected in my life. Now over in chapter 3, verse 16. Hereby perceive we the love of God. How can I know that God loves me? Because he laid down his life for us. You know that the Bible only seeks to prove God's love at the cross. Whenever the Bible wants to declare or to prove to you that God loves you, it always points to the cross. The fact that Jesus laid here in his love, not that we love God, but that he loved us and gave his son to be the propitiation for our sins. It always points to the cross. God so loved the world that he gave his only begotten son. Here in his love, not that we love God, but that God loved us and sent his son to die. So, hereby we perceive the love of God. Now, verse 19, and hereby we know that we are of the truth. How is that? Verse 18, little children, let us not love in word, neither in tongue, but in deed and truth. When I'm loving by my deeds, loving deeds, that's loving in truth. And by that I know that I'm of the truth. Verse 24, hereby we know that we abide, or that he abides in us, by his Spirit that he has given us. How do I know that he is abiding in me, the Holy Spirit indwelling my life? How can I know the truth? Verse 2 of chapter 4. Hereby know we the Spirit of God. So many churches, so many religions. How can I know? Every spirit that confesses that Jesus Christ has come in the flesh is of God. And every spirit that confesses not that Jesus Christ has come in the flesh is not of God. This is the spirit of Antichrist. Verse 6 of chapter 4. We are of God, and he that knoweth God hears us, and he that is not of God does not hear us. And hereby know we the spirit of truth and the spirit of error. Whether or not the person will listen to the truth. Verse 13 of chapter 4. Going back to 12, no man has seen God at any time. If we love one another, God dwells in us, and his love is perfected in us, and hereby know we that we dwell in him. How? Because his love is perfected in me. And then finally in chapter 5, verse 2, by this we know that we love the children of God when we love God and keep his commandments. So how we know what we know? Interesting epistle. Let's go back to chapter 1 and begin our study. It's interesting to compare the first verse of this chapter with the first verse of the Bible and the first verse of John's Gospel. The first verse of the Bible, in the beginning, God created the heavens and the earth. You know, you have to have a starting point. Might as well start at the beginning. In the beginning, God. He was before the beginning. God has always existed. In the beginning, God. How long ago was that? Whoa. You know, our minds can't conceive or fathom. You can go crazy trying to figure out how long ago that was. But God was there. In the beginning, God. Now, in the gospel, in the beginning was the Word, the Logos. The Word was with God, and the Word was God, and the same was in the beginning with God. Now, as he begins his epistle, he said, that one who was from the beginning, which we have heard, which we have seen with our eyes and have looked upon. That in the Greek is gazed, transfixed, and steadfastly at. I mean, really studied, analyzed. and our hands have handled of the word of life. For this life was manifested, we have seen it, and bear witness and show unto you that eternal life which was with the Father and was manifested unto us. So in the beginning, God. In the beginning was the Word. That which was from the beginning was manifested. We saw, we stared, we heard, we touched. John came, as did the other disciples, to the awareness of who Jesus actually was. They realized that when they heard Jesus talking, they were listening to God talk. When they were watching Jesus, they were actually seeing God. And when they touched him, they were actually touching God. Imagine what that must have done to them, to realize that when I put my hand on his shoulder, I was actually touching God. When he put his hand on my shoulder or patted me on the back, God was touching me. We handled, we touched, we heard, we saw the one that was from the beginning. You remember Micah's prophecy of the birthplace of Jesus. And thou, Bethlehem, though thou be little among the provinces of Judah, yet out of thee shall come he who is to rule my people Israel, whose goings forth have been from old, from everlasting. The eternal life always existed. In the beginning, the Word with God was God. But the Word was made flesh, and he dwelt among us, and we beheld his glory as of the only begotten of the Father, full in grace and truth. Jesus, the eternal Word, Jesus, the eternal God, became flesh, dwelt among men, and John said, we saw him, we stared at him, we heard him, and we touched him. And that which we saw and that which we heard, we now bear witness to you, the eternal life that was with the Father and was manifested unto us. That eternal life, it's a not just duration, it's a quality of life as well as duration. You remember one day a rich young ruler came to Jesus and fell at his feet and said, good master, what must I do to inherit this eternal life or this age-abiding life, this quality of life that I see that you have? Men were attracted to that life of Jesus, that eternal life. It was manifested, John said. We saw, we heard, and now we bear witness of it to you. For that which we have seen and heard, declare we unto you, that you also may have fellowship with us. And truly our fellowship is with the Father and his Son, Jesus Christ. This morning we talked to you concerning this Greek word koinonia, which is an abstract noun, and of the difficulty of translating it into the English language, inasmuch as we do not have any English, single English word that is an equivalent of this Greek word koinonia. And so you find this word translated as partaker, communion, common, one, fellowship. They had all things in common, koinonia. That is, they shared everything that they had. The root noun from which this abstract noun comes is translated partaker or partner or partnership. So the word can be translated friend, friendship, partnership, communion, common, one, partaker, and it's all of these things. Becoming one with God, coming into communion with God, having all things in common with God, having a partnership with God, having a friendship with God, having fellowship with God. Partnership means a mutual sharing, of resources, mutual interest in each other. That's what God wants with you. The purpose of the gospel is to bring man into fellowship with God. The purpose of God creating man in the beginning was fellowship. I love that poem called God's Trombones. That one phrase where God said, I'm lonely. And so he created man, that he might have fellowship with man, become one with his creation. Now within the church, we should have a fellowship, a koinonia with each other. In the early church, they had this sharing of resources. Anybody had a need, they could come to the church. There was a sharing of the resources of the people. All things in communion. It didn't work out because they had some lazy bums that didn't want to work and just lived off of the others. Ideally, you know, if we had an ideal situation, it would work beautifully. If every one of us were industrious and had an ideal situation, it could work. If, you know, it'd have to be a real work of God's Spirit of love within our hearts and all, but everyone just really sharing and concerned and giving, it could be beautiful. But as long as we're in these bodies of flesh, we're going to have those that would spoil something that was beautiful. So it didn't work in the early church. The church went bankrupt, actually. The Gentiles had to take up offerings for those in Jerusalem after the mishap, really, of this experiment in communism within the early church. Not communism as you know it today, a forced thing, a godless thing, but a communism that grew out of a common desire to benefit everyone within the fellowship, motivated by love and totally voluntary, with Christ at the center. You're not going to find a perfect government, a perfect form of government, as long as man is ruling. It's not going to happen until Jesus comes again and establishes God's kingdom. And then it'll be right. And then it'll be perfect. And then we'll do away with commercialism. According to Isaiah 55, money will be done away with. We'll share together the fruit of the earth in God's glorious kingdom. So, these things, John said, write we unto you that your joy may be full, relating this fullness of joy to the fellowship with God. And of course, when you come into a partnership with God, a friendship, a communion or fellowship with Him, what a joy it brings in our lives. Fullness of joy. Now, this then is the message John is saying, that we've heard of Him. That which we heard, we're going to declare unto you. Now, this is basically the message that he told. God is light. Not God is a light, but God is light. This is the essence of his nature. And in him is no darkness at all. Therefore, if we say that we are one with God, have fellowship with God, and we are walking in darkness, we lie. We're not telling the truth. You cannot have fellowship with God if you're walking in sin, walking in darkness. Paul said, now the works of the flesh are manifest, which are these: adultery, fornication, lasciviousness, and he goes on, drunkenness and riotings and seditions and heresies and drug abuse and all. And he says, and we know that they which do such things shall not inherit the kingdom of heaven. You say you have fellowship with God, but if you're walking in darkness, you're only deceiving yourself. You're lying. You're not telling the truth. But in contrast, if we walk in the light as he is in the light, then we do have fellowship one with the other, as the blood of Jesus Christ, God's Son, is cleansing us. And in the Greek, it's present perfect tense, which should be translated, is continually cleansing us of all sin. That's, to me, a glorious place to be walking. In the light as He is in the light, believing, trusting in Jesus, and as I do, the blood of Jesus Christ is continually cleansing me of all sin. Now, if I say that I have no sin, I'm just deceiving myself. The truth isn't in me. But in contrast, if I will confess my sin, He is faithful and just to forgive me my sins and to cleanse me from all unrighteousness. So the way of cleansing doesn't come by denial. The way of forgiveness isn't by way of denial or by trying to hide it. There is a proverb that says, "Whoso seeks to cover his sin shall not prosper, but whoso will confess his sin shall be forgiven." So if you try to hide it, cover it, deny it, you're only deceiving yourself. But if you'll confess your sin unto Him, that's all. Just confess it. He's faithful, He's just, and will forgive you your sin and cleanse you from all unrighteousness. Now, I love that word "all" in this particular place. It means it doesn't matter what the past may be, how black or dark or miserable or mean. Cleanses me from all unrighteousness. The blood of Jesus Christ, God's Son, cleanses me from all sin.
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0: 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That's right here on the next edition of The Word for Today.

0: heart disease. Why is our world full of disease? Well, Genesis tells us that God's original creation was very good. But when sin came into the world, so did death and suffering, and now creation groans. The bacteria and viruses that now make us sick were originally created very good. Most bacteria and even viruses still perform their original, very good functions, but some have gone rogue and instead cause sickness and disease. Praise God, He promises to someday create a new heaven and new earth free from the curse.
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They would go worship Chemosh, and they would go worship all these other gods, including the calves, giving the calves the honor of bringing them into the Holy Land. Imagine that. This is the calf. This is the statue that brought you into this land. Imagine saying that before God himself. And what it was doing, it was making them deathly ill, spiritually, deathly ill in their spirits.

0: Idolatry doesn't just distract us from God. It slowly poisons our hearts. Anything we place above Him, whether it's money, success, relationships, comfort, or approval, will eventually pull our affection away from the One who truly gives life. Pastor Mark will warn you today that what starts as compromise can slowly harden your heart and distort your priorities. God calls you to tear down idols because He knows they can never satisfy you the way His presence can. So give Him wholehearted devotion. Well, let's join Pastor Mark in the book of 2 Kings, chapter 4, as he continues his message, God-honoring faith.
1: Now, men, husbands, sometimes when you don't know what to say, it's probably best to say nothing. What is he saying here? His son has died. She wants to go to the man of God, no doubt to inquire of it and to ask, as we know the story, him to come and to heal him of this. She had the faith, that desperate faith. And here's the husband. It's not even time to go to the festivals. She's probably just looking at him and saying, she said, "It is well." Verse 24. Then she saddled the donkey and said to her servant, "Drive and go forward and do not slacken the pace for me unless I tell you." Because she being a woman, he'd probably take it easy. A donkey ride isn't so easy. I remember going to, not Disneyland, but what was that other place? Knott's Berry Farm. Anybody been there before? You're old. But anyway, when I went, it was free. It used to be free. And donkey rides, man. You know, it was always weird. 7-year-old riding on a donkey, and it smells, and donkeys do things. And I'm always looking, making sure I don't get any on my feet. Anyway, she says, "Don't." In other words, let's go full pace. Don't worry about me. I'll tell you if you need to slow down. Verse 25. And so she departed and went to the man of God at Mount Carmel. You have the map again. It's 20 miles. 20 miles was a long way on a donkey. Very hard. But she was determined. She's desperate. Keep that word. She was desperate. She's desperate. And so she departed. And she went. And so it was when the man of God saw her afar off that he said to his servant Gehazi, "Look, the Shunammite woman. Please run now to meet her and say to her, 'Is it well with you? Is it well with your husband? Is it well with the child?'" Now, it's interesting that at this point, he didn't know exactly what was going on, and he was a prophet of God, and he'll make mention of that. But he's asking three questions, and she answered it as well, which is another interesting thing. Now, when she came to the man of God at the hill, she caught him by the feet, but Gehazi came near to push her away. Perhaps her answer, "It is well," was that of faith. But she knew it was going to be well. That she didn't really want to speak to the servant and tell him anything. But she wanted to see the prophet. But she says, "Oh, it is well." It's just an interesting response. No, it's not well. You got a husband, don't know what he's doing, and you got your son's dead. But she comes, and notice, she just comes to the man of God, caught him by the feet. She just falls down to his feet. But yet Gehazi came near to push her away. There's no way to treat a lady. No way to treat someone that's desperate. But the man of God said, "Let her alone, for her soul is in deep distress. And the Lord has hidden it from me and has not told me." That is interesting. He realizes the Lord hasn't told me, but I can see, no doubt, physically, this woman is in distress. I was looking at that and I was thinking, it's interesting that sometimes it's just like us. Sometimes we're like Gehazi, not knowing everything, not knowing the full story, yet not being very kind, not being very nice. And sometimes, you know, the people with the greatest need, we tend to get in the way. Now, it probably wasn't protocol for anyone to come up and fall at the feet or just embrace the prophet. There was a lot of people who didn't like this prophet. And yet here's a woman that he already knew, the servant knew, that she opened her home, she gave him a room, you know, but he's just acting kind of, well, he's not acting very loving. And sometimes when that happens, we can hinder ministry from taking place. I'm thinking of Matthew and there in 19, when they were bringing children to him, it says, and that was by the parents. The parents were bringing their children to Jesus. And why? Just so that he may put his hands on them. Just so he may put his hands on them and pray over them. But who got in the way of that? The disciples, the apostles. They rebuked them. They rebuked them from bringing children to Jesus. Think about that. But Jesus said, let the children come to me. I'm available. I'm accessible. This is what I've come for. Why are you hindering the kids from coming to me? He says, don't forbid them. Those are strong words. Look them up. These disciples, well, you can't, you know. He says, for such is the kingdom of heaven. And then we know that they came to him and he laid his hands on them and they departed. It's exactly what Gehazi was doing. So take note of that, okay? Take note of that. We'll get to it in a minute. Another verse 28. So she said, did I ask a son of my Lord? Did I say, do not deceive me? And then he said to Gehazi, get yourself ready and take my staff in your hand and be on your way. If you meet anyone, do not greet him. And if anyone greets you, do not answer him. But lay my staff on the face of the child. And the mother of the child said, as the Lord lives and as you, your soul lives, I will not leave you. Elisha, I'm not leaving you. So he arose and followed her. So you got Gehazi ahead of them, and then you got the prophet, and you got the woman behind. Now Gehazi went on ahead of them and laid the staff on the face of the child. Notice, but there was neither voice nor hearing. And therefore he went back to meet him and told him, saying, the child has not awakened. Now again, take notes, Bible students, please. Take note. The staff that he used is an implement, right? It's an implement of ministry. It's an implement of authority that was given to Elijah as the prophet in Israel. But Gehazi is surprised of the outcome. God's not speaking to me. I'm not hearing the voice of God, he says, right? I'm not hearing anything. Nothing's going on. This is not working. Nothing's happening here. There was neither voice nor hearing. And the child has not awakened. Guys, that's because the problem is not with Elisha's staff. It's not with the word that came from Elisha to his servant. The problem is with who? Gehazi. The problem is with Gehazi's heart. Chapter 5, read ahead. You're going to see his real heart is going to be exposed. So isn't it interesting that God will not speak to him, that he will not hear anything, and that the authority that was given to him by the prophet, you may say, why didn't he know that? You know, and that's an interesting thing. But he's given this staff and he's telling them to use it, but nothing worked. Gehazi lacked integrity. Gehazi lacked the fear. We're going to see this next week of the Lord. And God wouldn't speak to him. God wouldn't use him. He lacked integrity. Not had nothing to do with the staff, because God sees his heart as he sees our heart. Again, chapter 5, we'll see how greed will grip him to the point of being totally disqualified for ministry in a very interesting way, because he didn't fear the Lord. Well, verse 32, moving on, it says, when Elijah came into the house, there was the child lying dead on his bed. And he went in, therefore, shut the door behind the two of them. That's interesting as well. He shut the door behind both of them, and he prayed to the Lord. And he went up and lay on the child and put his mouth on his mouth, his eyes on his eyes, his hands on his hands, and he stretched himself out on the child. Does that sound familiar? Where did we read that before? With Elijah, remember? Could it be CPR that he was doing? What was it? Was he directed by God? No doubt he could hear the voice of God. He, you know, we don't know. But this is an interesting thing. He just stretched himself on him. He laughed and he returned back and forth in the house, pacing and praying. Have you ever done that? Don't raise your hand. If you're a parent or a grandparent, you've done that. Pacing and praying. And this is what he's doing. He went back up and stretched himself out on him. And then the child sneezed 7 times because the number of 7 is complete. I don't know. He sneezed 7 times. God bless you. God bless you. You know, after the 3rd one, you forget about it. But it's interesting. And then the child opened his eyes. And he called Gehazi and said, call this Shunammite woman. So he called her. And when she came in to him, he said, pick up your son. Praise God. So she went and fell at his feet, bowed to the ground. This time Gehazi didn't keep her away. And then she picked up her son and she went out. Interesting. He didn't want anybody else in that room. I specifically think he didn't want, for some reason, Gehazi. He didn't want Gehazi in the room. Yet not knowing really what his heart was about. And then the woman was just so emotional and stuff. This was just between him, God, and this child. This child was dead. I don't know how many days by this time or hours. But God brought this child back. Her faith moved her to desperate measures. And who are we reminded of that? How about Jairus, who begged Jesus earnestly to lay his hands upon his dying daughter? And on the way to do that, who comes up behind him to touch the hem of his garment? Another desperate woman. You have a desperate father who's leading Jesus to his home. And now you have a desperate woman who's coming to just touch the hem, the clothes of Christ. And she's healed. And Jesus knows that power has gone out of him. Interesting. And then you just look at the Jairus when he finally gets to that house. Some similarities that we just read here was there. But God, through Elisha, provided life again to the Shunammite's son. Her desperate faith was rewarded. Well, looking at verse 38 and 41, Elijah returned to Gilgal. The map will tell you it's 40 miles. 40 miles to Gilgal, and there was a famine in the land. Now, the famine in the land was really the result of their failure to follow the Lord. The result of leadership. The result of having a wicked, ungodly, unrepentant king. So there was famine in the land. And now the sons of the prophets were sitting before him. And no doubt they're hungry. And he has a care for them. He's kind of the leader, you know. And so he says to his servant, and we can guess it's Gehazi. Doesn't say that. He says, put on the large pot and boil stew for the sons of the prophets. So one went out into the field to gather herbs and found a wild vine and gathered from it a lapful of wild gourds and came and sliced them into the pot of stew. And they did not know what they were. Scholars tell us they were probably cucumbers, kind of looking like cucumbers, but they were used for medicinal purposes as they would dry out and not so much for consumption. Well, not for consumption at all. But this guy that went out, this young student, he didn't know what he was doing. And he sees these gourds and he says, all right, you know, we'll chop it up. And then they served it to the men to eat. And now it happened as they were eating the stew, they cried out and said, man of God, there is death in the pot. Now, when we were first married, no, never mind. But anyway, my wife, when I cooked for my wife, there was death. But when my wife cooked, there was nothing but life. Man of God, there's death in the pot. I mean, I know somebody here who eats squirrel. That's death in the pot. I'm not going to point them out. He is definitely here this. See, I'm not pointing him out at all. No. There's death in the pot, and they could not eat it. Verse 41, so he said, then bring some flour. Interesting. And he put it into the pot. Now, if he had flour, I would make biscuits with that flour. But anyway. And so he said, verse 41, then bring some flour. And he put it into the pot and said, serve it to the people. No, you serve it. But they served it and that they may eat. And there was nothing harmful in the pot. Now, again, the flour itself did not make the stew palatable. But it was the mercy of God. No, these men have to eat. They need their strength. You know, they're going to be used of God. But it was the mercy of God by the man of God's, from a man of God's heart, Elisha, who cared for the students. He didn't want them to sick or die. There's death in the pot. And the applicable lesson can be seen in this, that is, of the other famine. What other famine? Well, the famine is the spiritual one. Remember, when the king took over, the first king took over, and I keep reminding you of this, the kingdom is split at this point. It's a divided kingdom. Well, that first king, as we have told you about, he kept the people from going to Jerusalem to worship. So as I told you before, he would set up a calf in Dan and a calf in the southern part of the country there in Bethel. It was known as the house of God. Now it wasn't at that time. Yeah, this famine is a spiritual one, a famine of God's word, a famine of God's law, a famine caused by their leader in that nation. And how people, again, would go worship Baal, and they would go worship Chemosh, and they would go worship all these other gods, including the calves, giving the calves the honor of bringing them into the Holy Land. Imagine that. This is the calf. This is the statue that brought you into this land. Imagine saying that before God himself. And what it was doing, it was making them deathly ill, spiritually. Deathly ill in their spirits. And it won't be until they cry out to God, the true God, seeking a healing from the poison they had partaken of in their souls. Crying out to the God who can save them and heal them. Psalm 19:9 says, the fear of the Lord is clean. Hey, there's another one. Enduring forever. The judgments of the Lord are true and righteous altogether. More to be desired are they than gold, yea, than much fine gold. Sweeter also than the honey and the honeycomb. The word, the judgments, the fear of the Lord. Wrapping this up in verse 42. Then a man came from Baal Shalisha. Notice that. And brought the man of God bread of the first fruits. 20 loaves of barley bread and newly ripened grain in his knapsack. And he said, and Elisha said, give it to the people that they may eat. But his servant, again, we could say that's probably Gehazi, said, what? Shall I set this before 100 men? And he said again, give it to the, what part of give it to the people? Don't you understand? Give it to the people that they may eat. For thus says the Lord, they shall eat and have what? Some left over. Is this reminding you of something? And so he set it before them, and they ate and had what? Some left over, according to the word of the Lord. There's so much here. Let me see what time. Yeah, we don't have time. But there's just so much here to talk about. The man from Baal Shalisha, again, that territory again is Baal. It's that's who they served, and they're bringing first fruits from their gleanings, from what they say the rain God has given to them. But what Elisha's going to do is take that which was evil and turn it into that which is good. And also, if this guy is still there, he will see that our God can feed 100 people. by faith of one man, and that is the prophet, not by a servant, because Gehazi limited what God can do with 20 loaves with of barley bread. He was limiting God, you see? Elijah, by God's word, proclaimed that not only will 100 people eat, but they will have some left over. He's not limiting God at this. Again, it parallels Jesus, who was known as the bread of life, right? Feeding the 5,000. He also fed how many? 4,000 as well, which is interesting. But feeding the 5,000 with a few loaves and some fishes. But let's not forget, he also was questioned, wasn't he? Jesus's command was also questioned by the disciples and how this could be done. Gehazi's words, what, shall I set this before 100 men? And inside he's probably saying, you knucklehead. And yet the apostle Andrew's words were this in the New Testament. There's a lad here who has 5 barley loaves and 2 small fish. But, that's where you get in trouble. What are they among so many? Let me show you, Andrew. Let me show you what they are. In both cases, the total amount of people present, 105,000, were all fed, and there was leftovers available. Shows God above and beyond how he gives, how he blesses. When you give to the people what God has given to you, just watch what God can do. And God can do a lot with our little when we give all that we have to him. He will bless. Watch what he does. The generosity here was rewarded. Elisha's heart for the people was rewarded by faith in handing out these loaves and being able to feed that 100. It will build his faith, no doubt. And if that guy's still there from Baal, what is it, Shalisha, he's seen this done, who the true living God is, that he feeds those in need, those who serve the true and the living God, that God provides in all ways. Guys, faith honors God, and God honors faith. What is he speaking to you about? Your faith. Mull this over. Look this chapter over again all this week. How is God speaking to you? He wants us to walk by faith. He wants us to do that.
0: You've just been listening to Pastor Mark Ramirez leading us in a teaching on the book of 2 Kings here on Straight Up. This program is a production of Calvary Chapel Fredericksburg here in Fredericksburg, Virginia. We study through the Bible chapter by chapter and verse by verse so that we can learn exactly what God has to say to us in every word. The book of 2 Kings may be bleak because we don't get to see a happy ending of the people of Israel returning to the Lord. However, we see many examples of kings who recognized the mistakes of their predecessors and turned the nation's face back toward God. When we look at this world today, we see plenty of chaos and destruction all around us, and thousands of political leaders who want nothing to do with God's word. However, we know that our God is a merciful God, and if the world's leaders recognize the error of their ways and turn back to the Lord, he will bless this world once again. 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
2: So we're in the book of Philippians. And Philippians, as we mentioned last week, is oddly a book filled with joy. Oddly, because it was written by a prisoner in jail, incarcerated because of his faith. Things didn't work out the way he thought they would, and yet over and over again, 16 times in this book, he mentions joy. With all the derivations of that word, it's 19 times in this book. And it lets me know, just reading it once, just reading it through, it lets me know, it informs me that joy is a choice more than a feeling. That happiness is externally triggered, but joy is internally triggered. Happiness is externally triggered. I get a raise, I'm happy. I get a new car, I'm happy. My team wins, I'm happy. Joy is something far more profound. It is tied to a relationship that I have with God, so that if I'm running around outside in freedom or stuck inside some kind of a prison, I can experience joy. Now, we did mention a few things last week. If I overlap, I apologize, but we are going to begin in a moment in verse 12. But I don't want to begin in verse 12. I want to begin in the book of Romans, and I'll tell you why. Paul made three separate mission trips. We call them his missionary journeys. You know that from reading Acts. You also know that from the map in the back of your Bible that shows the different missionary journeys of the apostle. They're usually outlined in color so you can see the difference between the first, second, and third. Though he made three different trips to spread the gospel, he never once had gone to Rome on any of those trips. They never took him to Rome. But it was always his desire to go to Rome. He wrote to the Romans in the book of Romans, a letter to the Romans, while he was in Corinth on his third missionary journey. From Corinth, he wrote a letter to them, and in chapter 1 of Romans, he said, "I long to see you that I might impart unto you some spiritual gift. So I want to come to you because I want to bless you, teach you, encourage you, and I also want to be blessed by you and encouraged by you." He had never met the church in Rome, which in and of itself is sort of fascinating to me, because it is a church that was growing and thriving that Paul did not start. And so we are forced to ask the question, well, then who started it? And the answer, of course, is nobody knows for sure. I can venture a guess. Either A, after Pentecost, we remember all of those different people, those Jewish people who came to Jerusalem, and on the day of Pentecost, because of the testimony of the early church in Jerusalem, many of them came to know Christ, thousands of them. Some were baptized, and they had come from all over the world. The diaspora, the dispersion of the Jews, brought them to Jerusalem for the feast. In going back home, many of them, now transformed by the gospel, went to their different places of origin, and from them, a church started. That's one option. Option number two is Paul didn't start it, but it was somebody that Paul led to faith that could have started it. We don't know. But there was one. There was a church there, vibrant believers, and Paul wanted to go. Now, I said I'm going to begin in the book of Romans. I'm looking at chapter 15 of Romans. So that's toward the end of that epistle. And if you have a Bible with you, you may want to turn to Romans 15. I know it's sort of going around the block to get next door. We are really studying Philippians. But in chapter 15 of Romans, verse 23, listen to his words. But now no longer having a place in these parts, he's writing from Corinth, and having a great desire these many years to come to you. He's writing to those in Rome. I want to come see you. Whenever I journey to Spain, that was his ambition, to take the gospel as far away as Spain, I shall come to you, for I hope to see you on my journey and to be helped on my way there by you, if first I may enjoy your company for a while. Now, these are Paul's plans. They never happened the way he wants them to happen. Verse 25 of that same chapter. But now I am going to Jerusalem to minister to the saints. For it pleased those from Macedonia and Achaia to make a certain contribution for the poor among the saints who are in Jerusalem. It pleased them indeed, and they are their debtors. For if the Gentiles have been partakers of their spiritual things, their duty is also to minister to them in material things. Therefore, when I have performed this and have sealed to them this fruit, I shall go by way of you to Spain. I'm going to Jerusalem. I'm taking the offering that I took from the churches to bring to the poor in Jerusalem. We have covered that on many different occasions. But I'm going to be back, and I'm going to come see you guys on my way to Spain. Verse 29, but I know that when I come to you, I shall come in the fullness of the blessing of the gospel of Christ. Now, I beg you, brethren, through the Lord Jesus Christ and through the love of the Spirit, that you strive together with me in your prayers to God for me. And here's what he's asking them to pray about. He's on his way to Jerusalem. That I may be delivered from those in Judea who do not believe, and that my service for Jerusalem may be acceptable to the saints, that I may come to you with joy by the will of God and may be refreshed together with you. Now the God of peace be with you all. Amen. That's what he wanted to happen. That's not what happened. Something happened to him. And those in Philippi hadn't heard from Paul for a while, and they're wondering, what happened to him? Well, we know what happened. We talked a little bit last week. He went to Jerusalem. He was falsely accused of bringing a Gentile into the court of worship for only the Jews. He was arrested. He was brought before a Roman soldier who was about to beat him. Paul said, I'm a Roman citizen. You can't do that. He asks if he can address the Jewish ruling body, the Sanhedrin, and give a defense. And he gives his testimony to them. And he says, but God sent me to the Gentiles. And then they threw dust in the air and they said, kill him. He's not worthy of life. So they ferried him away from Jerusalem to the seacoast, to Caesarea. And some of you have stood with me and sat in the great amphitheater in Caesarea, and we've covered that section of Paul's life right there on the seacoast of the Mediterranean. He goes to Caesarea, spends 2 years in prison in Caesarea, goes through 3 trials, finally appeals to Caesar. They put him on a grain ship that carried prisoners as well, and he makes his way on that prison ship, that grain ship, toward Rome. The ship sinks. Paul is saved. Get on another ship. They make it to Puteoli, walk up to Rome. where Paul spends 2 more years in prison, this time in Rome. For 40 years, things have happened to him that do not fit the plan that he outlined in chapter 15. Yeah, I'm going to Jerusalem, but I'll be back and I'll be there with joy, and then I'll hang out with you guys on my way to Spain. Never happened. What did happen is he did go to Rome. Not as a preacher in freedom as a preacher, but as a prisoner in chains. Maybe he had in his mind, I cannot wait to go to Rome. It'll be like a princess cruise. It ended up a prison ship. But at least he didn't have to pay for it, and none of the churches had to pay for it. The Roman government paid for it. So that happened to him. So he is incarcerated 2 years in Caesarea, 2 more years in Rome. And so all of the plans that he makes, well, they happen, but not like he wanted them to happen. He did make it to Rome, but in a very different way. Now, in Psalm 37, do you remember when the psalmist said, the steps of a good man are ordered by the Lord, and he delights in his way? Or the steps of a righteous person are directed by the Lord. I love the way that's written. The steps are ordered by the Lord. But not only are the steps of a good man or woman ordered by the Lord, but the stops of a good man or woman are ordered by the Lord.
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2: Hi, I'm Skip Heitzig, pastor of Calvary Church in Albuquerque, New Mexico, and the author of the devotional, Soaring Above It All. 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
2: God tells you when to step, and God tells you when to stop. And even if you don't know when to stop, He'll stop you. And so Paul's steps are directed by the Lord, but he didn't think he was going to stop off in Caesarea and then stop off in Rome as a prisoner. But that is how he goes to Rome. That is what has happened to Paul to get him to Rome. Now, I have studied the life of Paul for years. I even did doctoral work on the life and journeys of Paul. And, you know, in studying Paul, I often have wondered why this guy, so open and sold out to do the will of God, had so many difficult stops in his life, and why it was so abrupt like this for him. And I don't know that I can give a good answer to it. It's just something that I have mused over. It's like, why was it so difficult for Paul? And it was. I'll only speak from experience. Some of us are strong-willed, bullheaded. I'll be kind to Paul and just say he had a strong will. And like the ever-ready bunny, he's just, you wind him up and he's going to go until the Lord says, stop. Like he did when he tried to expand to different areas, Bithynia, and the Holy Spirit forbade him until he went down to Troas, that whole thing we covered last week, and then God sent him to Macedonia to plant a church in Philippi. But some people require, because of their personality, well, listen to what Bob Pierce said. Bob Pierce was the founder of Samaritan's Purse before Franklin Graham ever ran it. Bob Pierce said, the Lord directs his children gently, but me he yanks. And some people do need to be yanked around. And I think Paul was sort of one of those. Not in a mean way was he bullheaded. He just saw what needed to be done and he went for it and didn't always read what the will of God was, but he was trusting that God was directing the scenes behind the scenes. So the steps of a good man are ordered by the Lord, and the stops of a good man are ordered by the Lord. So he makes it to Rome after stopping in Caesarea, and now, full stop in Rome, he is a prisoner. So they're wondering, whatever happened to Paul? So Paul says in verse 12 of Philippians chapter 1, took us all this time to get to it, but I want you to know, brethren, that the things which happened to me. Now think of all those things I just outlined that happened to Paul. His arrest, false accusations, three trials in Caesarea, shipwreck, another ship, finally makes it to Rome. All those things that have happened to me have actually turned out for the furtherance of the gospel. And I mentioned last week, aren't you glad Paul was locked up? I am, because we have, because of that lockup, the book of Ephesians, the book of Philippians, the book of Colossians, the book of Philemon, all prison epistles. And when I read verse 12, I get a little bit of insight into the man, Paul the Apostle. You know, I think when I meet Paul in heaven, it's going to be very humbling to be face-to-face with this guy. You know, I don't know if I'm going to be real shy around him or what. You know, I'll be in heaven, so I'll have a glorified constitution. Nonetheless, I am so humbled by his outlook on life. He's not bitter. He's not complaining. He's not lamenting over all the things, bad things that have happened to him. It's as if he says, look, I get it. This comes with the territory. If you're going to be an apostle of Jesus Christ and spread the gospel in the Roman world, expect to be locked up. So the things that have happened to me have actually happened for the propulsion, the furtherance. The gospel can go further because I'm in these chains. I can reach a segment of people and do a certain kind of ministry that I couldn't do unless I was in a situation like this. And last week, I did make mention of John Bunyan, who in the 1600s in England was incarcerated because he fearlessly proclaimed the gospel in England. And he was locked up in the Bedford jail. And he was such a fiery preacher that not only did he preach to the prisoners in the Bedford jail, but he would preach in the open courtyard, and people from the town would come to overhear his sermons to the prisoners. So the authorities locked him in an inner prison, so he was inaccessible. And in that inner prison, he wrote a book called Pilgrim's Progress, a book that has been translated and distributed more than any other book in the world except the Bible. It is second only to the Scriptures. And if you have never read Pilgrim's Progress, well, Charles Spurgeon read it every single year. So I would make a recommendation that you get the book, either get the real book or the fake book online, and download it and read it and be edified. And it comes now in several versions that are more simplified than the ancient English in the 1600s, I would just recommend it. But like Paul the Apostle. He was stuck in prison, but out of that prison was birthed something that has blessed tens of millions of people around the world. So that is how Paul views the things that have happened, all the bad steps and stops. It is very similar to Joseph, who was sold by his brothers into Egypt, you remember, and they were nervous because he's now the prime minister, and he finds out that that's his brothers who sold him into Egypt. You know, we're dead meat. And on two different occasions, once in Genesis 45 and then in Genesis 50, he says to them, hey, don't berate yourselves because you sold me here. And don't get mad at yourselves for that, because God actually sent me here before you to preserve life. And then in chapter 50 of Genesis, he says the same thing, that it wasn't you, it was the Lord who did this. This is something that God wanted to have happened. He orchestrated it. So that's how Paul sees his life. The things that have happened to me have actually happened for the furtherance of the gospel. And here's some of the benefits of his incarceration. So that it has become evident to the whole palace guard and to the rest that my chains are in Christ. Now, a word about Paul's chains. Paul was in prison, but the kind of prison he was in at first was not the deep prison, the solitary confinement prison. That second type of prison is what he will undergo in a few years from this point. But at this point, when he first gets to Rome, he is under house arrest. He is chained to a soldier. The chain was about 18 inches long, cuffed around the prisoner, never left the prisoner's wrist for 2 years. But the guards were working in shifts a few hours at a time. Then they would uncuff it. A new soldier would. This would prevent any kind of a escape, any kind of a breakout, because you're under house arrest. In Acts 28, it says that Paul lived in his own rented house for 2 years. He was chained, but he was in a house he had to pay for, and people could come in and visit with him, and he could have Bible studies, and he could encourage the church, and he could do evangelism for those who came, but he couldn't go out, and he was always chained to a soldier. The soldier that it is referring to are the Praetorian soldier, the Praetorian Guard. There were in Rome at this time about 10,000 different soldiers in that elite category called the Praetorian Guard. 10,000 originally was started by Caesar Augustus, and then it just sort of continued as an institution. Praetorian Guards were stationed around Rome, all around the city, to preserve peace, but also and especially to guard the emperor. They were the elite secret service force. And it was the Praetorian Guards that guarded Caesar's life. Well, you can imagine, as we mentioned last week, if you're chained to Paul the Apostle for hours at a time, yeah, you don't have to really guess what's going to happen, what they're going to hear. They started hearing the gospel. They started hearing the conversations Paul would have with church leaders, with Jewish people, with people who come to visit him, with just the guards. And many of them came to know the Lord. Those in Caesar's household, his elite forces, were coming to know Christ and growing in their faith in Christ.
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3: 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Romans 12:1 tells us, "Therefore, I urge you, brethren, by the mercies of God, to present your bodies as a

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1: Welcome to The Word Made Plain with Senior Pastor Tony Clark of Calvary Chapel Newport News in Virginia. 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
2: I tell you, what a great blessing, you know, just to be here and to study the Word of God together. So turn with me in your Bibles to the book of Hebrews. Hebrews chapter 1, as we're making our way through the New Testament. We are just making our way through, and I tell you, it's just been a great blessing. Every new book, it's just, wow, just a tremendous blessing. Hebrews chapter 1, and Father, we're looking forward to you to speak to our hearts and to give us insights into your word and share those things with us that we need to hear this evening. And it's in your name we pray. Amen. Hebrews chapter 1, we're going to be looking at Hebrews chapters 1 and 2 this evening. As we are going chapter by chapter on Wednesday evenings, as we go verse by verse on Sunday mornings. Now, the book of Hebrews is a fascinating book because the author gave a brilliant argument of the dangers of a Christian going back to his old life. See, this book is addressed to the Jewish believers who wanted to go back to Judaism because they were being persecuted by their fellow countrymen. So the author, possibly Paul, now here's the thing, because some say it was Luke, some Barnabas, or even Apollos could have written this book, but

0: most conservative scholars say that it was Paul. So if you see that I refer to it as Paul, you know, you understand that I lean toward Paul writing this book. Now, Paul is telling them that Jesus Christ is superior to anything you can go back to. And so you have to understand, as they wanted to go back to Judaism, he has to lay down a brilliant argument on why Jesus is superior to anything Judaism has to offer. And so he is showing them how Jesus is superior to the angels in chapters 1 and 2. He is superior to Moses in chapters 3 and 4. He is superior to the priesthood given to Aaron in chapters 5 through 8. He is even superior to the temple and the sacrifices in chapters 9 and 10. And he's going to show how believers have a better privilege and have better privileges because of Christ in chapters 11 through 13. And no one knows for sure who the human author of this book is, but from the details, it suggests that this book was written in between the years of 67 and 69 AD. Now look what he says in verses 1 through 4. God, who in various times and various ways spoke in times past to the fathers by the prophets, has in these last days spoken to us by his Son, whom he has appointed heir of all things, through whom also he made the worlds, who being the brightness of his glory and the express image of his person, and upholding all things by the word of his power, when he had by himself purged our sins, sat down at the right hand of the majesty on high, having become so much better than the angels, as he has by inheritance obtained a more excellent name than they. Whether you believe it or not, I can easily spend a month in just those four verses. Because of all the little nuggets and, oh my goodness, those four verses are just packed with all kind of divine truths and applications for our lives. And so we're just going to just bring out a few. The first thing I want you to notice is how God spoke. I love that in verse 1. God, who at various times in different ways spoke. God spoke. How did he speak in times past? In various ways. Such as in Psalm 19. It says that the heavens declare the glory of God, and the firmament shows his handiwork. 9 and 10 they utter their speech, and there is no language nor speech where their voice is not heard. Creation is crying out to this world that there is a creator. And he said, the heavens declare the glory of God, and the firmament shows his handiwork. Not until tonight, they utter their speech. And he said, there's no language in the world that cannot hear the speech of creation, crying out that there is a creator. Paul tells us in Romans 1. Verses 19 and 20, that God has spoken to humanity through their conscience. Romans 2:15 says that God has written the Ten Commandments on every man's conscience, accusing him or else excusing him. So from these verses, we understand that there is a creator and that he has a moral law. But these things don't tell us what this God is really like. So we need special revelation. We need God's special revelation to reveal his true nature. So he sends his Son, Jesus Christ, who is the brightness of his glory and the express image of his person. So if you really want to know what God is all about, all you have to do is look to Jesus Christ. Philip said in John 14, he said, Jesus, show us the Father and that will be sufficient for us. He said, Philip, have not been with you so long. If you've seen me, you've seen the Father. So if you want to know what God is all about, if you want to know what he's like, look to Jesus Christ. See, creation cannot tell us that God is a God of love, but Jesus can. The Ten Commandments tell us that God is holy, but Jesus tells us that he's also forgiving. God is speaking today, and he is speaking through Jesus Christ. He says in various times and different ways he spoke to the fathers by the prophets, but has in these last days spoken to us by his Son. If you want to know what God is saying, he is speaking through Jesus Christ. He's not speaking through Muhammad. He's not speaking through Buddha. He's not speaking through any of those things. If you want to know what God has to say, because God said he spoke, he is speaking. He is speaking through Jesus Christ. This is simple. Well, what about all the billions of people that worship? And hey, they have to deal. They got to stand before God. That's why God puts it on people's hearts to go throughout the world and share Jesus Christ. Well, those people, they worship their own God. That's why God puts it on people's hearts to go throughout the world to share Jesus Christ. Because God is speaking today through his son, Jesus Christ. So if you want to know what God is all about, look to Jesus Christ. Now, the author is about to show us how Jesus is superior over the angels. Now, this is important because Deuteronomy chapter 33, verse 2 says that Moses received the law through angels. So because of that, they were exalted. Angels were exalted. Now, verse 4 says that the name of Jesus is so much more superior than the name given to any angel. We know from extra biblical material that, you know, we know from the Bible, number one, we know about the angel Michael. We know about the angel Gabriel. Michael always seems to be associated with the protection of the nation of Israel. So whenever you see the angel Michael in the Old Testament, it's always dealing with and having a connection with the protection of the nation of Israel. Whenever you read about Gabriel, he's always associated with the birth of Jesus. But we know from extra biblical material, we know that there was a Raphael and Uriel and, you know, some other names of some angels. But it makes very clear that the name of Jesus is so much more superior than the name given to any angel. Because Paul tells us in Philippians 2, at verses 9 and 10, that by the name of Jesus, every knee shall bow and every tongue shall confess that Jesus Christ is Lord. It doesn't say that about any other angel. It doesn't say that about them. So Jesus received a more excellent name than they. Acts 4:12 says, for there's salvation in no other, for there's no other name under heaven given among men whereby we must be saved. The name of Jesus. Now in verses 5-9, he says, for to which of the angels did he ever say, you are my son, today I've begotten you. And again, I will be to him a father and he shall be to me a son. But when he again brings the firstborn into the world, he says that all the angels of God worship him. And the angels, he says, who makes his angel spirits and his ministers a flame of fire. But to the son, he says, your throne, O God, is forever and ever, a scepter of righteousness. It says, a scepter of righteousness is the scepter of your kingdom. You have loved righteousness and hated lawlessness. Therefore, God, your God, has anointed you with the oil of gladness more than your companions. Now, there are those who will love to come and knock on your door, ring your doorbell, and show you these verses and say that these verses prove that Jesus was created. Now, keep in mind, you know, it says right there in verse 6, but when he again brings forth the firstborn into the world, they say, see right there, Jesus was created. He brought the firstborn into the world. Now, you have to understand when these verses are referring to Jesus's humanity and not his deity. When he brought the firstborn into the world, meaning that when Jesus was born in Bethlehem. See, you have to understand, I didn't want even to get into this, but just so for those who are kind of technically minded, there's a word for first created, and there is a word, a Greek word for first born. One, and they're very close. One is prototokos, and one is prototokaisis. And the word that is used for first born is the particular Greek word that has to do with preeminence, source. One, and then the other Greek word has to do with meaning you the first one created as far as the order of things. And whenever it's referred to Jesus, it is always the Greek word that is referred to the source, the preeminence, not that he was the first created. No. This particular, once again, is used firstborn. This is referring to Jesus's humanity, like I said, and not his deity, meaning that Jesus was fully God and fully man when he was here upon the earth. And these verses are referring to when Jesus came into this world. The Father had all the angels worship him. Seeing that all, and I put emphasis on all, the angels worship Jesus shows that he is superior to all the angels. And because all the angels worship Jesus also shows that he is not an angel. Now, I bring this up because the Jehovah's Witnesses teach that Jesus is Michael, the archangel, in the Old Testament. Well, these verses refute that. Because if Jesus was the angel, it already said that when Jesus was brought forth into the world, it says, let all the angels worship him. Showing that he is superior to all angels, also showing that he must not be an angel if all the angels worshiped him when he came into the world. It's real simple. I like things dummy proof, that's real simple to me. Another thing to bring out is that God the Father calls Jesus the Son God in verse 8. Notice to the Son, he says in verse 8, your throne, O God, is forever and ever. I love to show Jehovah Witnesses this when they come knocking at my door, because it even has God capitalized in their New World Translation. And so I said, do me a favor. Just turn to Hebrews, 1:8 and read that to me in your Bible. And when they read it, there's always a pause. And I just love to show them this. I love what God the Father said to God the Son in verse 9. He says, you loved righteousness and hated lawlessness. Therefore, God, your God, has anointed you with the oil of gladness. I want you to see something. Do you see that there is a connection between holiness and happiness? Just like there is a connection between sin and sadness. When we love righteousness and hate lawlessness, we will find ourselves being anointed with the oil of gladness, just like Jesus was. In other words, there is a connection between holiness and happiness. And I want to emphasize there's also that same connection between sin and sadness. There are a lot of people who are depressed because they refuse to confess their sin. And there's a lot of people, I'm not saying that there are no people who don't need to be on medication for depression. I don't know the brain that well to make that call. But what I do know, there are some people that are on medication and they need to confess their sin. And that doesn't mean if you're on some depression medication, you go throw it out when you get home. You ain't gonna come up in here crazy next week. You take your medication. I'm here to tell you. I'm the first one to tell you, you better take it. But just in case, you need to confess your sin too. If that fits you. I'm just saying, don't come up in here crazy and looking all wired, wire-eyed. I'm just going to do like this. Go get your med. Go on home, get your medicine first. Then come on back, But there's a connection. There's a connection that's there. Look at verses 10 through 14. It says, and you, Lord, in the beginning laid the foundation of the earth, and the heavens are the works of your hands. They will perish, but you remain. And they will grow old like a garment, like a cloak. You will fold them up, and they will be changed. But you are the same, and your years will not fail. But to which of the angels has he ever said, sit at my right hand till I make your enemies your footstool? Are they not all ministering spirits sent forth to minister to those who will inherit salvation? Now here, the author of Hebrews is still quoting the Old Testament. I'm telling you, what you will find is that the author of Hebrews knew the Word of God. If you want to be used effectively by God, know the Word of God. Know it. Study it. The Bible says, I believe it's Proverbs 15:28. It said the righteous studies how to answer. Study the word. Know the word of God so you can be used by the Lord greatly. You will find him quoting throughout the Old Testament, knew the word of God. So here he is quoting the Old Testament. This time he's quoting from Psalm 102, where it said that the Lord laid the foundations of the earth and that one day they will grow old like a garment. And let me just stop right there. Right here we have proof of the second law of thermodynamics, which is the law of entropy, which says that everything starts off in an organized state and progressively gets worse. Here it is right here. It says that in verse 11, they will perish, but you remain. They will grow old like a garment. Speaking of the earth, they will grow old like a garment, like a cloak. You will fold them up. And so this right here, we see the second law of thermodynamics, even in the scripture, talking about one day the earth is going to grow old like a garment. It's going to fold up. One day the Lord's going to fold it all up. And he says they will change, but watch this, but you remain the same. Oh, I love this. I love how the author of Hebrews is telling us that we can count on the Lord. He remains the same. Malachi 3:6 says, I am the Lord thy God, I change not. I love this attribute about God, and in my humble opinion, this is God's greatest attribute. Now, some will argue and say, no, his greatest attribute is his love. Someone else said, no, his greatest attribute is his power, his omnipotence. Well, I just say his immutability, which means he doesn't change, is his greatest attribute to me. See, if God changes, if he's not immutable, if he changes, then he can love me today. And he may change his mind and I won't love me tomorrow when I sin. But if God doesn't change, he will love me today, and when I wake up tomorrow, I will still find his love right there to greet me the next day, because he remains the same. And he remains the same towards you and towards me. God doesn't change. If he says, I loved you with an everlasting love, he meant that. He's not going to say, you know, I love you today, but you know, I just really feel that I'm not going to love you tomorrow. Because, see, I'm all knowing, so I know what you're going to do tomorrow. And because of what you're going to do tomorrow, you don't see it, I'm not going to love you tomorrow. Right about noon, I'm going to stop loving you. No, I'm so glad that's not God. He doesn't change. And I'm so thankful that he doesn't change. Then in verse 13, he quotes from Psalm 110. To show that only Jesus is told to sit at the right hand of the Father. Verse 14 is a powerful verse showing us the important role that angels play in the affairs of mankind. One study that has always fascinated me is what is called angelology, the study of angels. And what the scriptures have to say about angels and their role into mankind and how God uses them and the different kinds of angels. Some people have taken it overboard and worshiped angels, and they're not meant to be worshiped. They're meant to be studied because the Lord puts them in the scriptures, and we just see them. We see their protective work in Psalm 91. It says he shall give his angels charge over you, and all that ways, you know, keep you from letting your foot hit the ground. You remember Satan quoted that to Jesus. He said, why don't you go and jump off of this thing? It says, it is written, he shall give his angels charge over you to keep your foot from dashing against a stone. You know, Satan even quoted from this verse. So there's a element of protective work that angels do. Also from 1 Peter 1 verses 10 through 12, as well as 1 Corinthians 4:9, it says that the angels, they're fascinated by salvation, the grace of God. It says that in 1 Peter 1 verses 10 through 12, it says that the angels desire to look into the things of salvation. You know why? Because angels cannot be redeemed. Once angels came to the valley of decision, there was one third of them that sided with Satan. The other two thirds sided with God. Now, once they made their decision, they're locked into that decision. meaning that the angels that sided with Satan, they will progressively get worse. The two-thirds that sided with God will progressively stay loyal and be loyal to God. There's no redemption for the angel. In order for Jesus to die for the sins of the angels, he will have to die for each individual angel. I don't think he's doing that. So the angels are fascinated when they can see sinful mankind going into a direction, repent of their sin, and all of a sudden start walking with God. They're like, that they're looking into the things of salvation. That they're fascinated. The Bible says in 1 Corinthians 4:9 that we have been made a spectacle. The word spectacle in the Greek, it means a theater, an outward showing. To the world, to men, and then that last phrase, and to angels. We're on display, to display to the world, to the angels, the grace of God. And how God can take a sinful person and turn them around for him. So we're on display. The question is, what are we showing them? What are we showing the angels about the grace of God? It seems that the angels, they also come to church. They're fascinated by how we worship God. The Bible lets us know in 1 Corinthians chapter 11 that the women need to have a symbol of authority on their head. And here's the phrase, because of the angels. Meaning that the angels are watching how you women are responding in church, how you're responding to your husbands. Because see, they already saw rebellion in their ranks. So when they see you rebelling in church, when they see you rebelling at home, they get concerned because they saw the first rebellion. So that's why they say the women ought to have a symbol of authority over the head. The authority, the verses above said that the head of the woman is the man. So there is a submission that they're watching you carry out in the church as well as in the home. The angels are watching. Angels. Fascinating creatures. In Luke chapter 15, we see that the angels rejoice over every sinner that gets saved. When someone give their life to the Lord, because they've been studying salvation, they've had 2,000 years to do it. So when they see someone get saved, they're like, oh yeah, they about to start walking with the Lord, you know. Yeah. A rejoicing in heaven. Amazing thing. The angels.
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1: If your relationship with Jesus Christ is complete, then your relationship with your husband and your wife and everybody else is going to be cool. But if Christ is not the Lord of your life, then you're going to have difficulty with everybody else. Everybody else. Because think of how many husbands fall in love more with their wives and their children more than Jesus Christ.

0: Welcome to Somebody Loves You Radio, the Bible teaching ministry of Raul Reese in Diamond Bar, California. Thanks for joining us for our continuing series in 1 Corinthians. Today, as Raul zeroes in on the subject of marriage, he'll illuminate what the Bible says about separation, divorce, and marrying a non-believer. If you're single, you'll also be challenged to wait on God for a spouse while putting your own spiritual journey first. Today's lesson is titled, Problems Relating to Marriage and Singleness. Here's Raul Reese in 1 Corinthians.
1: Look what he's going to say now tonight, beginning in verse 10. This is pretty heavy. And this is now he's going to deal with the problem of divorce, okay, in the church. He says, now to the married I command, yet not I, but the Lord. Underline that. This is what God says, not Paul. This is what God says. A wife is not to depart from her husband. That means he's not to divorce. The word depart is divorce. Now, there are cases in a marriage where you're not getting along. We read that in the beginning. Remember, where the person, husband and wife, they separate and to give themselves to prayer and fasting. And if they get tempted, they need to come back to each other, reconcile before they commit adultery. God gave us instructions how to do it. But because people become hard-hearted and they want to hurt the other person, then they go out and do stupid things. But here, Paul says, this is what the Lord says. Verse 11. But even if she does depart, if she divorces, let her remain unmarried or be reconciled to her husband, and a husband is not to divorce his wife. So vice versa. Now, the reason he says that is because he's saying this. Jesus said it in Matthew chapter 5:32. That if a husband goes out and commits adultery, he's a Christian, and the wife finds out that he's committed adultery, so he comes back and says, you know what, honey, I'm so sorry, man. I've sinned against God. I really hurt you, and I want you to forgive me. She has the legal right, as he has the legal right, if it's vice versa, to say, you know what, I forgive you, and I'm going to stay with you. Or she has, and he has the legal right to say, you know what, I'm going to divorce you. Pretty heavy, huh? That's what Jesus said. Verse 12. But to the rest, I, Paul, not the Lord, say. Now this is Paul's opinion, okay? If any brother has a wife who does not believe, she's a non-believer, okay? And she is willing to live with him, let him not divorce her. You see? Paul gives you his opinion. If you marry a non-believer, okay, you make the mistake already, and she doesn't want to leave you, you're the Christian, and she's willing to stay with you, then you're to stay together. And hoping and praying that sometime she will get saved or he will get saved. Like my wife did with me. She made a mistake. I mean, I totally deceived her. I mean, we knew each other way back from high school. We were not boyfriend, girlfriend. We had two separate lives. When I was in Vietnam is when she wrote to me. And I began to write to her, and we fell in love with each other. I came home. I was up in the hospital, the Naval Hospital in Oakland, California. She came to see me, and then I came back to see her. And she was a missionary's daughter, and I seduced her. She got pregnant, and then we got married because I told her, I love you, and I'm going to marry you. And then we had our child, our first child. You see? And I learned. And then I came to Christ 4.5 years later. But she went through hell in the first 4.5 years of her life. Think about what you can get yourself into if you're not careful. Learn from other people. Learn from the Word of God, what God's Word says. And it's really important because then God can not only anoint you and bless you, and as you're praying for that partner that God will bring to you, then he will show you, and you're going to see something that is so different. Because when you see that person that God brings to you, man, it's going to be God's perfect will for your life. God's perfect will. You'll blow your mind. What God will do in your life if you really wait upon him for the best, not for second best. Watch verse 13. And a woman who has a husband who does not believe, if he is willing to live with her, let her not divorce him. Notice that. For the unbelieving husband, notice, is sanctified. That doesn't mean saved. He's set apart. Your salvation, your relationship with Jesus Christ puts a covering over your marriage and your family. Watch what he says. For the unbelieving husband is sanctified or set apart by the wife, and the unbelieving wife is set apart by the husband. Otherwise, your children would be unclean, but now they are holy. Like when I was an unbeliever, my wife was a believer, my children were protected by God. Isn't that cool? Protected by God because she was a Christian. I was not. But our home was actually protected by the Lord. I remember one time my wife had my little baby. It was actually one of my second sons. And I came home, I was enraged by something. And she told me something. She was in the kitchen with my baby boy. And she tried to say something, and I was so angry, and I kicked her. And you know what? It was like an angel intervened. Behold, nothing happened to her. And I was at the point when I was ready, getting convicted over and over by the Holy Spirit to feel really bad inside, but it was right before my conversion came. Because that's what I was taught. My dad taught me that when he did it to my mom. My problem was not alcohol, drugs, never touched drugs. Alcohol, very little. But I think it's really important that we understand that if we have those situations and problems, that we need to know our limits. You need to know your limits. Because if you don't know your limits, you're going to get yourself in big, big trouble. So Paul here is giving us great advice, whether you're single or you're married. Look what else he says. This is so cool. Verse 15. But if the unbeliever departs, okay, so the unbeliever is going to depart. Let him depart. Notice, a brother or a sister is not under bondage in such cases, but God has called us to peace. Notice that. Called us to peace. If that person wants to leave, they can leave. You're not under bondage. You should be at peace with God, because God is your protector. And then verse 16, for how do you know, O wife, whether you will save your husband? Or how do you know, notice, O husband, whether you will save your wife? But as God has distributed to each one, as the Lord has called each one of us, let him walk, and so I ordain in all the churches. Which means what? Stick to what God has called you to be. Married? Get me, stay married. Single? Stay single. He says, was anyone called while circumcised? Let him not be uncircumcised. Was anyone called while uncircumcised? Let him not be circumcised. So here again, Paul is talking about opportunity to serve. Circumcision is nothing. And uncircumcision is nothing. But keeping the commandment of God is what matters. Now remember, the Jew coming to Jesus Christ, before when he was a baby, 8 days old, they would circumcise them. Okay? Then, when Jesus came and when Paul was preaching and Peter was preaching, Paul says to them, look, you guys, if you're a Jew and you come to Jesus Christ, awesome, you're in. Okay? Because the Jews were having a problem with Gentiles coming to the Lord because they were not circumcised physically. So they wouldn't accept them. So Paul taught them in the Word of God that Jesus said, it doesn't matter whether you're circumcised or not. In the Lord, everybody's the same. It's not about physical circumcision. It's a circumcision of the heart. Being transformed, becoming born again of the Holy Spirit. You see? Where in the old time law, it was all about tradition. And Jesus Christ came to set the captives free. He didn't come to make a bunch of rules and regulations. He came and gave us His love, His grace, His mercy, and He gave us His peace, so that we could be at peace with Jesus Christ. So he was talking to the Jew and to the Gentile. Verse 20. Let each one remain in the same calling which he was called. Notice that. Where you call while a slave, then do not be concerned about it. But if you can be made free, rather use it. So if you were a slave before and you get set free, enjoy it then. Whatever God gives to you. For he who is called in the Lord while a slave is the Lord's freeman, and likewise he who is called while free is Christ's slave. So you used to be a slave to your master before that, and he would pay you and he would own you. And you think about how when Christ came and your master would set you free, now we have become, Paul says, Paul an apostle of Jesus Christ, or Paul a servant of Jesus Christ. We have become not slaves of Jesus Christ, not because we have to, but we have what? Volunteered. We do it because we love him. I'm a servant of Christ. Doulos. And in the Old Testament, in order to become a slave, in the book of Exodus, it says you went over, like I go to the market, buy a slave. Bring him home. He works for me for 6 years. He has a wife now, children, 6 years are up. He says, okay, you're free to go now. 6 years. But he says, but master, I love you. You've been so good to me. I got a wife. I have children. I don't want to depart. I want to stay with you forever. Then he would take his slave to the doorpost of his house. He would take a little thing, then put his ear, right ear, next to the door, and he'd drill a hole through the ear, and then would put an earring on his right ear. That's where the piercing of ears came. The wearing of an earring means to be a slave by choice. By choice. And it's so cool to see that you and I have become slaves by choice as I have volunteered and given my life to Jesus Christ. I don't follow him because I have to. It's because I want to. I'm not being forced. I love him. And I want to stay with him. And I want to serve him. See, that's what he's talking about.
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1: Look what else he says. For he, verse 22, for he who is called in the Lord while a slave is the Lord's freeman. Likewise, he who is called free is Christ's slave. He says, you were bought at a price. Do not become slaves of men. What did Jesus Christ do? He paid fully for you when he died on the cross and shed his blood for you. So he says, brethren, verse 24, let each one remain with God in that state in which he was called. Isn't that cool? Whatever God has called you to do in whatever state, stay that way. You don't have to change anything. God will change you. God will mold you and shape you into his image and what he wants you to be. And then verse 25 to 35, advice to the unmarried, to the single now. Not concerning virgins, the unmarried, those that have never, ever had any physical contact. And by the way, young girls and young guys, if you were actually sexually active in the world, and when you came to Christ, you're just like a virgin in the Lord. That's so cool. That you don't have to tell people your past. You can start a brand new life in Jesus Christ. Look what he says. Now concerning virgins, I have no commandment from the Lord, yet I will give judgment as one whom the Lord in his mercy has made trustworthy. Paul says. He says, I'm a total single person now. I have no wife. I've never touched a woman anymore. I'm done. Paul says. And then he says this. I suppose therefore that this is good. Because of the present distress, that is good for a man to remain as he is. Now, you got to get the background. Paul is saying it's good to stay single because remember where they were. There was Roman persecution. Husband and wives, single people and their children were being arrested, taken to Caesar Nero, and they would have to confess Caesar is Lord or Christ is Lord. If I confess Christ is Lord, then I would be taken with my family, separated, and then I would be put to death. That's the whole thing. So Paul here is talking in reference, verse 26, to the threat of the Roman persecution, which was the present distress. They were being oppressed. So Paul says, why get married if you're going to be arrested by the Romans and they're going to put you in prison and they're going to kill you? You're going to be in the presence of the Lord anyways. You know, stay single. Then he goes on to say this. Yes, says, are you bound by a wife? Do not seek to be loose from your wife. Are you loose from your wife? Don't seek a wife. Talking of that persecution. But then at the same time, in the present state today, notice what Paul is saying. You don't have to go out looking for a wife. God will bring you the person that he wants in your life. It's so cool to see that. I respect young men and women that wait on the Lord. Wait on the Lord. And they're married to the Lord. And they spend their time in prayer and the Word of God and learning and waiting upon God. And it's so cool to see God bring that person to that young man and that young woman that is going to be faithful to her, faithful to him. And they're going to have children. And they're going to have their marriage. And they're so in love with each other. Yes, they have difficult times. They have problems. But because the Lord is in the center of the camp, they solve their problems in the Lord. See? But people that don't put Christ in their lives in the center, then they do stupid things. And they dissolve their marriages. And they hurt one another. And they hurt their families. So here Paul gives great advice. Verse 28. But even if you do marry, you have not sinned. And if a virgin marries, she has not sinned. Nevertheless, such will have trouble in the flesh, but I will spare you. Notice that. Because of the persecution, you're going to have problems. Because your husband may be taken and killed, and you'll be separated from him, and then they'll kill you. Verse 29. But this I say, brethren, the time is short. See, Paul has this thing about Jesus coming soon. He says, you guys, the time is short. The Lord's coming, or you're going to be in the presence of the Lord maybe tonight, next day, or next week, or next month. They're going to kill you. And then he says this. So that from now on, even those who have wives should be as though they have no wife. He says, focus and get central in what? In Jesus Christ. Your relationship with God is the most important thing. If your relationship with Jesus Christ is complete, then your relationship with your husband and your wife and everybody else is going to be cool. But if Christ is not the Lord of your life, then you're going to have difficulty with everybody else. Everybody else. Because think of how many husbands fall in love more with their wives and their children more than Jesus Christ. So Paul gives great advice to the married and to the unmarried. Then he says this. Notice, verse 30. Those who weep as though they did not weep. Those who rejoice as though they did not rejoice. Those who buy as though they did not possess. Notice, don't get caught up with your possessions. The time is short. Jesus is coming soon. And those who use this world as not misusing it. It says, for in the form of this world is passing away. But I want you to be without care. He who is unmarried cares for the things of the Lord, how he may please the Lord. You guys mark that those of you that are single. Look what he said. If you fall in love with Jesus Christ, you're not looking for a boyfriend, not a girlfriend, not a husband. You're going to fully in love with Jesus Christ. That's going to be the center of it. And you're going to what? Please the Lord. Verse 33, but he who is married, notice the distraction, cares about the things of the world, how he may please his wife. Nothing wrong with pleasing your wife. It's when you please your wife and you don't please the Lord. That's the problem. See, Paul gives us the whole insight here. Verse 34, he says, there is a difference between a wife and a virgin. The unmarried woman cares about the things of the Lord, that she may be holy, notice this, both in body and spirit, which means you don't have sex with your boyfriend. You're totally given in marriage to the Lord as a single woman. And so men too, the guys too. He goes on to say, but she who is married cares about the things of the world, how she may please her husband. And think of how many husbands or wives, because they're so into each other, they displease the Lord. And they're out of God's perfect will for their lives. And they need to return to their first love. And then he says, verse 35, in this I say for your own profit, notice, not that I may put a leash or a snare on any of you, but for what is proper, and that you may serve the Lord, check this out, without any distractions. Underline that. No distractions should be in your life as single or as married in any way. And then he concludes by verses 36 to 40 saying this, but if any man thinks that he's behaving improperly toward his virgin, if she is past the flower of her youth, and thus it must be, let him do what he wishes. He does not sin, let her marry. And then he says, nevertheless, he who stands steadfast in his heart, having no necessity, but has power over his own will, and has so determined in his heart that he will keep himself a virgin, does well. Notice that. Just like Paul the Apostle. Notice, if you, God gives you the gift of sin, that's great. Verse 38. So then he who gives her in marriage does well, but he who does not give her in marriage does even better. A wife is bound by the law as long as her husband lives. See, no divorce. You live together. And then check this out. A wife is bound by the law as long as her husband lives, but if her husband dies, so I die or she dies, then he says what? She is at liberty to do what? To be married to whom she wishes, only in the Lord. Only in the Lord. If not, you stay what? Single, and you wait on the Lord. Not an unbeliever husband. We have seen in the church here widows that their husbands have died. And we saw one case here, a good friend of ours that was coming to Calvary a long time ago. He died. So he gave all his inheritance to his wife. His wife met somebody else. This guy saw what she had. He gave it to her. They got married, took everything for her, and then dumped her. That's what happens. That's what happens. You got to really be careful in the Lord to make sure that this is the word of the Lord. Did God really say this to me? And then be patient and wait upon God, and you give yourself fully, completely to Jesus Christ, and then he will do whatever he wants in your life. Look at the last verse 40. But she is happier if she remains, even as what? According to my judgment, and I think that I have also the Spirit of God. So what does he say? But if she is happier if she remains as she is. How's that? Single. Paul says, like me. You're happier. God gives you that gift. And if you have problems, then you start praying that God will bring you the person that he has prepared for you.
0: It is good to be reminded that God deserves to be first in your life, regardless of your own current marital status. 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
2: 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Well, Genesis tells us that God's original creation was very good. But when sin came into the world, so did death and suffering, and now creation groans. The bacteria and viruses that now make us sick were originally created very good. Most bacteria and even viruses still perform their original, very good functions, but some have gone rogue and instead cause sickness and disease. Praise God, He promises to someday create a new heaven and new earth free from the curse.
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0: Thank you for listening to The Lamp, a ministry outreach of Calvary Chapel, Fredericksburg. 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
1: With a brief and sobering description of the day of the Lord, here's Pastor Damian Kyle.
2: Behold, the day of the Lord is coming, and your spoil will be divided in your midst. For I will gather all of the nations to battle against Jerusalem. The city shall be taken, the houses rifled, women ravished. Half of the city will go into captivity, but the remnant of the people shall not be cut off from the city. Then the Lord will go forth and fight against those nations, speaking of the battle of Armageddon, as he fights in the day of battle.

0: Today is the day of man, but the day of the Lord is coming. Hear about it today on According to the Scriptures with Pastor Damian Kyle. The day of the Lord will certainly come. There's no stopping it, but you can be prepared for it. First, by learning about it. It's spoken of in Daniel chapter 11, and that's where we're headed today. But Pastor Damian begins with more on the Antichrist and his rise to power that will lead up to the day of the Lord. Here's Pastor Damian.
1: The first 3.5 years of the 7-year tribulation period going to be marked by his conquest of the world. And then the world will be marked in that early 3.5 years by peace and prosperity under his oversight. During the final 3.5 years, sell all your stock. Don't be here, but all bets are off at that particular point in time. His world government.

0: is then going to be pounded by the sealed judgments, the trumpet judgments, the bowl judgments, all of it as it's described in Revelation chapters 6 through 18. Now, toward the end of this 70th seven, that takes us back to chapter 9. 77s are determined upon your people, Daniel, the Jews. And so there's this 1 7-year period that is separate for the end of the age, as God declared that to Daniel in that vision here. And so toward the end of this 70th seven, this 7-year tribulation period, unrest. Things are going to go like gangbusters for him for 3.5 years. And then all of these judgments are going to come against him and the world that follows him. And so the wheels are going to start to come off, and the unrest is going to begin to occur in the world around him. People will begin to rebel against his authority and his kingdom, his final world-ruling empire that he's kind of established, and until ultimately open rebellion will break out against him. And that rebellion and the events that culminate in Jesus' second coming are described to us in chapter 11, verse 40 through 45. And at the time of the end, the king of the south shall attack him. We'll come back and talk about what this represents in a moment. So he will be attacked by the king of the south. And the king of the north shall come against him, that is the Antichrist, come against the Antichrist like a whirlwind, with chariots, horsemen. The king of the north himself, that's the Antichrist, will come against this rebellion against him from the south. He will come like a whirlwind with chariots, horsemen, with many ships, and he shall enter the countries and overwhelm them and pass through. And he shall also enter the glorious land in his invasion there. He will pass through the nation of Israel. Many countries shall be overthrown, but these shall escape from his hand, Edom, Moab, and the prominent people of Ammon. And he will stretch out his hand against the countries, and the land of Egypt shall not escape his wrath. He shall have power over the treasures of gold and silver, and over all of the precious things of Egypt. Also the Libyans and Ethiopians shall follow at his heels. But then news from the east and from the north shall trouble him, and therefore he shall go out with great fury to destroy and annihilate many. And he shall plant the tents of his palace between the seas and the glorious holy mountain, yet he shall come to his end, and no one will help him. So there's this military struggle that's going to characterize the end of the age. These are the events that are going to lead up to the Battle of Armageddon, which culminates in Jesus' second coming, and which brings an end to the 7-year tribulation period. You notice in verse 40 that the Antichrist will be attacked from the south. The first part of the world that rebels against his reign will come from Africa at the time of the end. And so it will be an African army that will be led by Egypt, as we're told in verses 42 and 43. It will be an army that what is being described here is a military force that will involve Egypt, Libya, Ethiopia, and Sudan, as these nations are referred to by their ancient names in the text. And maybe even with all of them then being added to their numbers in terms of the rebellion, maybe a larger Arab alliance in light of the fact that only the area of Jordan escapes his wrath when the Antichrist comes in to knock down this rebellion. And so the first to openly rebel against the Antichrist, very cruel, very demonic dictatorial reign, is going to come from Africa. It will probably inspire at that point other parts of the world to come forth in rebellion as well. He will move very quickly, very decisively, to endeavor to stamp out this insurrection. And then we're told in verse 41 that he will face those forces. He will crush the militaries that come from those nations as they will face one another, the Antichrist coming down out of Europe from the north, Africa, forces coming up from the south. They will meet in the area of the glorious land, in the land of Israel. This great battle will take place. It is not Armageddon yet. It's a precursor to it. And we're told that Edom and Moab and Ammon, those are names for ancient names for what we know as Jordan today, they're going to escape his wrath. We know from Revelation chapter 12, Isaiah chapter 16, that at the 3.5-year mark of the 7-year tribulation, when the Antichrist goes into the temple that he allows the Jews to rebuild, he will sit down in the Holy of Holies. He will declare himself to be God and demand to be worshiped as God. That's the abomination that causes desolation that Jesus speaks about in his Olivet Discourse. And then the Jews will realize we have been duped by this guy. And as Jesus declares to the Jews, at the moment that they realize the deception has occurred, to run for their lives. And they will run for their lives into these surrounding areas. And Moab, for instance, in Isaiah chapter 16, in verses 1 through 4, would be great for your own individual study. Verses 3 and 4, take counsel, execute judgment, make your shadow like the night in the middle of the day. Hide the outcast, do not betray him who escapes. And this is prophesying of the Jews fleeing from Israel at this point in time, fleeing to get anywhere that they can out of the reach of the Antichrist. They will flee into Moab. And Isaiah then prophesies, declares to Moab, let my outcasts dwell with you, O Moab, be a shelter to them from the face of the spoiler, speaking of the Antichrist. In Revelation chapter 12, verses 12 through 16, we're told that when this abomination that causes desolation occurs, he that persecuted the woman, that is the Jews, who gave birth to the Messiah, the Jewish nation gave birth to Jesus as the Messiah. We're told there that the devil has come down to you having great wrath because he knows that he has a short time. And now when the dragon, speaking of the devil, saw that he had been cast to the earth, he persecuted the woman who gave birth to the male child, begins to persecute the Jews. But the woman was given two wings of a great eagle that she might fly into the wilderness to her place. The Jews are supernaturally enabled to flee to this place of refuge where she is nourished for a time, speaking of one and times, speaking of two, so a total of 3.5 a time from the presence of the serpent, the devil. The Jewish people who flee to Moab will be protected from the Antichrist persecution against them for the final 3.5 years of the tribulation period. And so the serpent spewed water out of his mouth like a flood after the woman, that he might cause her to be carried away by the flood, by this military force that, speaking of a military force that he will send forth, the Antichrist will, inspired by the devil, to chase down these Jews who are now fleeing from the oversight of the Antichrist. He will look, because the devil has a special desire for the destruction of the Jewish people, he will look to try and destroy them. But we're told there in Revelation 12 that the earth helped the woman, and the earth opened up its mouth and swallowed up the flood, speaking of the army which the dragon had spewed out of his mouth. And so somehow they're going to be supernaturally protected from the army that will try to destroy them, and then for that 3.5 years. So this is where I told you that you might get lost in all of this, but next time it'll be clear to you. In verse 43, we see that in putting down this attack that is led by Egypt, that he will invade the African continent as a result. He will plunder on into Egypt, and then in verse 44, at that point in time, he will receive news from the east and from the north that'll trouble him. And the news from the north is that some kind of a military force, maybe emboldened now by this African rebellion, to rebel themselves against the reign of the Antichrist. And so the news from the north, all the way north of all of that, could very well be Russia and allies of Russia, maybe Gog and Magog, sufficiently recovered from the massive defeat of Ezekiel chapters 38 and 39, which appears to occur 7 years earlier than this event. If the Russians are famous for anything in warfare, it is for reintroducing a whole new wave of human beings into their military forces. And so perhaps a reference to Russia coming now in this moment of vulnerability to rebel against the Antichrist. The news from the east probably speaks of some kind of a military force that is going to come out of the Orient, out of Asia, to come against this reign of the Antichrist, and probably refers to the 200 million man army that is going to come out of the east of the Euphrates that's described in the Revelation, Revelation chapter 9, verses 13 through 17, and then again in Revelation chapter 16, verse 12. And so these two forces look at it as a timely opportunity to rebel against the Antichrist, to overthrow him, one coming from the north, one coming from the east. It is interesting that Time magazine, long ago as May 21st, 1965, they reported that China was capable of fielding an army of 200 million. It's an interesting number to kind of bring out into a secular publication, even all those decades ago, in the light of Scripture. And of course, they could field many more even today. At the end of verse 44 there, the Antichrist will be furious over all of this. He will then turn away from his invasion of the African continent and Egypt, with the intention of moving now north again through the land of Israel to meet the forces that are coming from the north and from the east. And as you venture your eyes there into the early part of verse 45, he will set up the tents of his palace, that is his headquarters for this battle that he is waging between the seas and the glorious holy mountain. And so he will set up his headquarters to stage this military campaign between the Dead Sea and the Mediterranean Sea, somewhere in the vicinity of Jerusalem, while his military headquarters are located there in the area of Jerusalem. The battle itself will take place in the north in a valley known as the Valley of Megiddo. Zechariah chapter 14, verse 1 speaks to this. Behold, the day of the Lord is coming, and your spoil will be divided in your midst. For I will gather all of the nations to battle against Jerusalem. The city shall be taken, the houses rifled, the women ravished. Half of the city will go into captivity, but the remnant of the people shall not be cut off from the city. Then the Lord will go forth and fight against those nations, speaking of the battle of Armageddon, as he fights in the day of battle. And on that day his feet, that is Jesus' feet at his second coming, will stand on the Mount of Olives, which faces Jerusalem on the east, and the Mount of Olives shall be split in two, from east to west, making a very large valley. Half of the mountain shall move toward the north, and half toward the south. These three great armies, the Antichrist moving north, and then the armies of the north and the east moving south then to meet him. They meet in the land of Israel, in the valley of Megiddo, in order to fight against one another. That's what their intention is to do. But while they're staging now to begin to do battle with one another for world supremacy, Jesus returns at his second coming, and their hatred of God is so great, so much greater than their hatred of one another, they pull back from their battle with one another and then decide that they're going to unite together to fight against Jesus. Not a very good idea. It's not much of a battle, really. Jesus wipes the entire thing out with the words from his mouth. I don't know if he looks at the whole thing and goes, Oh, brother. Or what? I mean, there's be something more sanctified than that. But it isn't much of a battle. It's kind of the unbattle, the non-battle of Armageddon in some respects. And so the book of Revelation speaks of this. For those of you who are still taking notes, in Revelation chapter 16, verse 16, good to look at verses 12 through 16, but verse 16 speaks to it specifically. And they gathered them together to the place called in Hebrew Armageddon. And then we're told there in verse 45 that the Antichrist, he will come to his end. No one will be able to help him at that point. He will be taken captive, both the Antichrist and the false prophet with him, for judgment at that point. And 2 Thessalonians chapter 2, verse 8, going into New Testament reference to all of this. And then the lawless one, the Antichrist, shall be revealed, whom the Lord will consume with the breath of his mouth and destroy with the brightness of his coming. Revelation chapter 19, verses 11 through 21 speaks to it in its most thorough form. And then I saw heaven open, and behold, a white horse. And he who sat on him was called Faithful and True, and in righteousness he judges and makes war. His eyes were like a flame of fire, and on his head were many crowns. He had a name written that no one knew except himself. And he was clothed with a robe dipped in blood, and his name is called the Word of God. Speaking of Jesus now as he prepares for his second coming and this battle. And the armies in heaven, clothed with fine linen, white and clean, followed him on white horses. Now out of his mouth goes a sharp sword, that with it he should strike the nations, and he himself will rule them with a rod of iron. He himself treads the winepress of the fierceness and wrath of God Almighty. And he has on his robe and on his thigh a name written, King of Kings and Lord of Lords. And skip down a few verses there. And I saw the beast and the kings of the earth and their armies gathered together to make war against him who sat on the throne and against his army. And then the beast was captured, and with him the false prophet who worked signs in his presence, by which he deceived those who received the mark of the beast and those who worshipped his image. These two were cast alive into the lake of fire, burning with brimstone. And so Satan loses again, and this it brings an end to the Antichrist's reign. Now, as we head into chapter 12 here, there are prophecies of the distant future concerning the Jews are continued in all of this. The chapter division should have occurred at verse 5 in chapter 12 rather than verse 1, because the next four verses are all a continuation of what we have been talking about here. And at that time Michael shall stand up, the great prince who stands watch over the sons of your people. Again, this is Jewish ground. So this is Michael standing up on behalf of the Jews during the great tribulation period. It's not the church. And there shall be a time of trouble such as never was since there was a nation, even to that time. And at that time, your people, the Jews, shall be delivered, everyone who is found written in the book of life. And so the great tribulation is going to be a time of trouble for the Jewish people. Supremely, that is what it is about. It is a time focusing upon the nation of Israel. 3.5 years of the great tribulation will be the single worst period in Jewish history. And we're talking about a history who has known great hardship in their history. And the trouble that will come their way at the hands of the Antichrist, but the deception that they will open themselves up to. As Jesus said to the Jewish religious leaders, I have come in my Father's name, and you won't accept me. Another will come in his own name, speaking of the Antichrist. Him you will accept. And so speaking of the deception that would one day occur. And so at this time of the end, again, a special relationship to Israel. Through the Antichrist, Satan is going to seek their extermination. other passages in the Bible confirming this. Jeremiah chapter 30, verse 7, speaking of this time as the time of Jacob's trouble, very much Jewish ground. Jesus in the Olivet Discourse in Matthew chapter 24, verses 21 and 22, "For then there shall be great tribulation, such as has not been since the beginning of the world and until this time, nor ever shall be." Speaking of the great tribulation period, Zechariah chapter 13, verses 8 and 9, "And it shall come to pass in the land, says the Lord, that two-thirds in it," speaking of the Jews, "will be cut off and die, but one-third will be left in it. I will bring one-third through the fire, will refine them as silver is refined, test them as gold is tested. They shall call on my name, I will answer them, I will say, this is my peace, and each one will say, the Lord is my God." And so according to Zechariah chapter 13, verse 8, only a third of the Jews in the world and in Israel at that time are going to survive this terrible great tribulation. Again, all of it is as described in the persecution of the Jews by the Antichrist, but also the seal judgments, the trumpet judgments, the bowl judgments that fill Revelation chapter 6 through 19.
1: 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But it doesn't have to be your future. 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For God has not appointed his believing church to wrath, but to salvation. Today on According to the Scriptures, we've been in the book of Daniel.
2: 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Pastor Damian Kyle's studies in Daniel can also be heard online at accordingtothescriptures.com, oneplace.com, or wherever you get your podcasts. 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The zip code is 95356. We'll catch you back here next time for According to the Scriptures when Pastor Damian Kyle will continue our study of Daniel.

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I bought the lie that someday I would finally have enough.

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1: Coming up on Assure Foundation, what the Lord speaks, he accomplishes.
2: Those who remain shall be scattered to every wind, and you shall know that I, the Lord, have spoken. But God doesn't leave them in that way. Notice verse 22 through 24. Thus says the Lord God, I will take also one of the highest branches of the high cedar, set it out. I will crop off from the topmost of its young twigs a tender one, and will plant it on a high and prominent mountain. On the mountain height of Israel I will plant it, and it will bring forth boughs and bear fruit. It be a majestic cedar. Under it will dwell birds of every sort. In the shadow of its branches they will dwell. And all the trees of the field shall know that I, the Lord, have brought down the high tree and exalted the low tree, dried up the green tree, made the dry tree flourish. I, the Lord, have spoken and have done it.

0: Hello and welcome. We're continuing our study through Ezekiel here on A Sure Foundation. As we've seen so far, the Lord is warning Israel that they are facing judgment for their many sins against Him. One of the sins that we'll be looking at today is Israel choosing to put their trust in other nations instead of in God. That's still a trap we fall into as well. We put our trust in family, friends, or our bank account before we turn to the Lord. Let's fix that as we join Pastor David Rosales in Ezekiel chapter 17.
1: So let's begin reading here in chapter 17 at verse 1. I'll read verses 1 through 10. We'll get into our study. Ezekiel chapter 17, verses 1 through 10. The word of the Lord came to me, saying, Son of man, pose a riddle and speak a parable to the house of Israel, and say, Thus says the Lord God, A great eagle with large wings and long pinions, full of feathers of various colors, came to Lebanon and took from the cedar the highest branch. He cropped off its topmost young twig and carried it to the land of trade. He set it in a city of merchants. Then he took some of the seed of the land and planted it in a fertile field. He placed it by abundant waters and set it like a willow tree. And it grew and became a spreading vine of low stature. Its branches turned toward him, but its roots were under it. So it became a vine, brought forth branches, put forth shoots. But there was another great eagle with large wings and many feathers, and behold, this vine bent its roots toward him and stretched its branches toward him from the garden terrace where it had been planted, that he might water it. It was planted in good soil by many waters, to bring forth branches, bear fruit, and become a majestic vine. Say, Thus says the Lord God, will it thrive? Will he not pull up its roots, cut off its fruit, and leave it to wither? All of its spring leaves will wither, and no great power or many people will be needed to pluck it up by its roots. Behold, it is planted. Will it thrive? Will it not utterly wither when the east wind touches it? It will wither in the garden terrace where it grew. You know what that means, don't you? Neither do I. As we begin, some very basic things here. Notice with me that this new word from the Lord is referred to in two ways. One, it's a riddle, and two, it's a parable. And that's how he begins. He says, son of man, pose a riddle and speak a parable. Now, a riddle is one of those puzzling questions that need to be solved or guessed. That's what a riddle is. A parable is literally placing one thing besides another thing in order to draw a comparison between the two. When you get into the New Testament, Jesus very often spoke in parables. And what a parable was intended to do was it was intended to hide from those who were not interested truth, but cause those who are interested to pursue it in order to understand it. So Jesus very often would speak in parables because the lazy listeners who were not really inclined towards or feeling anything religious, will say, once they heard the parable, they would just walk away and say, this doesn't really matter, it's not worth thinking about. But other people who would hear the parables of Jesus would say, this is something worth pursuing, I'd like to know its meaning, what is it saying? Now, when Jesus would use parables, he would be giving earthly illustrations, but he would be bringing heavenly truth through those illustrations. And so, in this particular portion of Scripture, what you have is a puzzle. You have something that needs to be looked at. You have a parable, a heavenly truth couched in earthly wisdom or earthly illustration. And that's what he's speaking about here as he's speaking concerning these two eagles. Now, what it's going to deal with is going to be dealing with Judah's relationship with these two eagles. These eagles are actually representing two great nations. One nation that's being represented is Babylon. The other nation being represented is Egypt. We'll see that very clearly in just a moment. And so that's what we'll be looking at. Let's look at this together. He speaks in verse 3 in this way. He says, "Thus says the Lord God, a great eagle with large wings, long pinions, full of feathers of various colors, came to Lebanon and took from the cedar the highest branch." And so he's speaking concerning one of these eagles. This eagle here represents Babylon, the king of Babylon. This would represent Nebuchadnezzar, who invaded Israel. He speaks of these large wings, and he refers to long pinions. Now, I didn't know what pinions were. How many of you know what pinions are? I'm really interested. Some of you, I had no clue what a pinion was. I know what opinions are, but I didn't have a clue what pinions were. I had to look that up. What are pinions? They're the long feathers at the end of the wing there that helps them to fly. And what he's speaking concerning here, as he's using this particular, this illustration of an eagle, one, we know an eagle is a noble animal, and thus an eagle is representing a king. And the large wings and the long pinions, or outer feathers, will speak of power, and it speaks of dominion. Now, this is speaking about Babylon. When you look in the book of Daniel, in chapter 2, and you look at verses 37 and 38, Daniel is speaking in that passage to the king of Babylon, a man by the name of Nebuchadnezzar. And as he's speaking to him, he's speaking concerning the immensity of the Babylonian Empire. And he was speaking in that passage concerning how it was the most powerful empire on the face of the earth. And he says there in Daniel 2, 37 and 38, he says, "You, O king, are a king of kings. For the God of heaven has given you a kingdom, power, strength, and glory. And wherever the children of men dwell, or the beasts of the field and the birds of the heaven, he has given them into your hand and has made you ruler over them all. You are the head of gold." So Nebuchadnezzar represented the most powerful kingdom on the face of the earth. And so that's what these large wings and long pinions are referring to. It's Nebuchadnezzar, the nation of Babylon, that is the most powerful nation on the face of the earth. Now, it's interesting how he speaks of feathers, because when he speaks concerning these feathers here, it's interesting how he puts it. He says, "full of feathers of various colors." Well, that would refer to the fact that Babylon had a lot of nations that were submitted to them. It speaks concerning the lands, the various lands that had come under subjection. That's what the people represent. The many colors speaks of the variety of people under Babylonian rule.
0: We're going through the book of Ezekiel right now on A Sure Foundation. 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Here's Pastor David.
1: He speaks concerning coming to Lebanon and taken from the cedar of the highest cedar, the highest branch. Well, Lebanon is where the cedar came for the temple and the palace. And so that would represent Judah. He is speaking concerning the king of Babylon, who's going to come to Judah and is going to do something. He is actually going to take the king of Judah captive. That's the point that he's making there, and that's what happened in history. If you take notes, you can see this in 2 Kings 24, verse 15, where the king of Babylon carried Jehoiachin captive to Babylon. Well, he goes on in verses 5 and 6, and he says, "He took some of the seed of the land and planted it in a fertile field." Nebuchadnezzar replaced Jehoiachin with a king by the name of Zedekiah, and he replaced the king with another Jewish man, thus he didn't bring in a foreign ruler. And so the conditions originally surrounding him were favorable. They weren't harsh. That's why it's spoken of in this way, fertile and abundant water. For the first few years, he ruled with no problems from Babylon. As a vassal to Nebuchadnezzar, Judah prospered and was at peace. But in verse 7, there was another great eagle with large wings and many feathers. Behold, this vine bent its roots toward him and stretched its branches toward him from the garden terrace where it had been planted, that he might water it. It was planted in good soil by many waters to bring forth branches, bear fruit, and become a majestic vine. Verses 7 and 8 introduce the second eagle. The second eagle is Egypt. And what happened was Egypt at that time was ruled by a pharaoh. His name was Hophra. And he began his rule in 588, according to Jeremiah 44:30. So in order to overthrow Babylonian rule, what happens is Zedekiah turns to Egypt and asks help from them. Now Jeremiah, the prophet who was also living during the time of Ezekiel, actually had warned them against making an alliance with Egypt. It says in Jeremiah 37:5-8, Pharaoh's army came up from Egypt. When the Chaldeans, or the Babylonians, who were besieging Jerusalem, heard news of them, they departed from Jerusalem. Then the word of the Lord came to the prophet Jeremiah, saying, Thus says the Lord God of Israel, Thus you shall say to the king of Judah, who sent you to me to inquire of me, Behold, Pharaoh's army, which has come up to help you, will return to Egypt, to their own land. And the Chaldeans shall come back and fight against this city and take it and burn it with fire. And so this eagle that's introduced to us in verse 7, this second eagle is Egypt. And it also is a massive empire that is coming alongside of Israel to support them in opposition to Babylon. And so that's what's taking place. So Judah could have remained at peace had it not allied with Egypt, is what's being said here. And then in verses 9 and 10, the question is asked, will it thrive? Well, the answer is no. It's not going to survive because God is going to bring judgment on Judah through Babylon. Now, he's already been saying that. Oh, he was going to bring judgment from the north. And so once again, he's saying, look, no matter what you're doing and no matter how hard you're trying to get out from underneath the judgment, and even when you go out and you try to get some help, you try to get the Egyptians to come alongside of you, the bottom line is you're not going to make it. The bottom line is I'm going to judge you. I'm judging you because of your idolatry. I'm judging you because of your ungodly kings. I am bringing judgment. And that's what's been taking place, and that's the purpose of this particular parable. God is saying that's going to take place and there's nothing you can do about it. So reading on into verse 11, it says, Moreover, the word of the Lord came to me saying, Say now to the rebellious house, Do you not know what these things mean? Tell them. Indeed, the king of Babylon went to Jerusalem and took its king and princes and led them with him to Babylon. That's King Jehoiachin. And he took the king's offspring, made a covenant with him, and put him under oath. He also took away the mighty of the land, that the kingdom might be brought low and not lift itself up, but that by keeping his covenant it might stand. But he rebelled against him by sending his ambassadors to Egypt, that they might give him horses and many people. Will he prosper? Will he who does such things escape? Can he break a covenant and still be delivered? As I live, says the Lord God, surely in the place where the king dwells, who made him king, whose oath he despised, and whose covenant he broke with him in the midst of Babylon, he shall die. Nor will Pharaoh, with his mighty army and great company, do anything in the war, when they heap up a siege mound and build a wall to cut off many persons. Since he despised the oath by breaking the covenant, and in fact gave his hand and still did all these things, he shall not escape. Therefore, thus says the Lord God, As I live, surely my oath which he despised, my covenant which he broke, I'll recompense on his own head. I will spread my net over him. He shall be taken in my snare. I will bring him to Babylon, try him there for treason which he committed against me. All his fugitives with all his troops shall fall by the sword. Those who remain shall be scattered to every wind. And you shall know that I, the Lord, have spoken. Well, seeing that we've been looking at the interpretation of the parable up to this point, let me give you a couple of things that I think are very practical, and then I'm going to move into something that I think that the Lord really placed on my heart for this evening's Bible study. But let me give you a couple of things here about this. One, in verses 16 and 17, King Zedekiah is being referred to here. I mentioned him earlier in the earlier verses. King Zedekiah is going to die. And the reason this is going to take place, is going to be dealt with, is because he looked to Egypt for help. And Egypt cannot help him. He's going to be taken captive, and he's going to die in captivity. Now, the thing that's interesting, we need to remember, is as he was doing this, as he was looking to Egypt for help, Egypt during that time was famous. It was famous, and had been for centuries, by the way, for its chariots and for its horses. Egypt was famous for chariots and for horses. And what happened is the king of Judah at that time, King Zedekiah, made a decision. His decision was, I'm going to trust in in the military strength of Egypt, even though he had made a covenant that he would be a vassal to Babylon, he tried to find a way of getting out from underneath that. Now, the Babylonian king Nebuchadnezzar had him swear an oath to God, to the God of Israel, that he would remain loyal to him, in subjection to him. And as a result of that, Israel was actually prospering, if you will, under the hand of the Babylonian king. But Zedekiah didn't want to be underneath it. He wanted to be broken away from that. He wanted to have freedom once again. And so in order to secure freedom, he lied in his covenant to God and he trusted in the hand of flesh. He trusted in the Egyptians. Now, the psalmist in Psalm 20, this is a great verse. Psalm 20, verse 7 says this: "Some trust in chariots and some in horses, but we will remember the name of the Lord our God." Some people trust in military strength. We trust in the God of the universe. And there needs to be this mentality of trusting in God first. Like the psalmist in Psalm 121 says in verses 1 and 2, "I will lift up my eyes to the hills. From whence comes my help? My help comes from the Lord who made heaven and earth." Zedekiah forgot that his help comes from God when he began to trust in horses and chariots. And that's what he did. He gave himself over to making an agreement with Egypt, asking Egypt to help them that they might throw off the yoke of bondage that had been put on them by Babylon. God had already warned them through Jeremiah and said, "Don't go that route." They did it anyway. So as a result of that, King Zedekiah is going to be dealt with. A second thing, notice verse 20. God says, "I will spread my net over him, and he shall be taken in my snare. I will bring him to Babylon, try him there for the treason which he committed against me." Now, as I mentioned, Zedekiah took an oath of loyalty to Nebuchadnezzar, and he broke it. In 2 Chronicles 36:13, it says, "Zedekiah rebelled against King Nebuchadnezzar, who had made him swear an oath by God. But he stiffened his neck and hardened his heart against turning to the Lord God of Israel." And God says, "You have stiffened your neck, you've hardened your heart, you won't turn to me, and I see that as treasonous, because you're rebelling against the promise you made in God's name." And that's why judgment came upon him. It says in 2 Kings 24, verses 6 and 7, "They took Zedekiah, brought him up to the king of Babylon at Riblah. They pronounced judgment on him. Then they killed the sons of Zedekiah before his eyes, put out the eyes of Zedekiah, bound him with bronze fetters, and took him to Babylon. And he remained in Babylon until the day of his death," according to Jeremiah 52, verse 11. Can you imagine that? The last thing that this king saw, the last thing that his eyes ever recorded for his memory, was the death of his own sons. That's the cruelty that was taking place during that day. They forced him to watch the execution of his own children. That's the last thing his eyes ever focused on. And then they put out his eyes and they kept him in captivity until the day that he died. He had people who were loyal to him, according to verse 21, but they ultimately were scattered. They were killed or they were scattered, and the kingdom at that time was shaken up to its core. And that's why the Lord says, "All his fugitives with all his troops shall fall by the sword, and those who remain shall be scattered to every wind, and you shall know that I, the Lord, have spoken." But God doesn't leave them in that way. Notice, and this is what I want to share some things with you about here. Notice verse 22 through 24. "Thus says the Lord God, I will take also one of the highest branches of the high cedar, set it out. I will crop off from the topmost of its young twigs a tender one, and will plant it on a high and prominent mountain. On the mountain height of Israel, I will plant it, and it will bring forth boughs and bear fruit, and be a majestic cedar. Under it will dwell birds of every sort. In the shadow of its branches, they will dwell. And all the trees of the field shall know that I, the Lord, have brought down the high tree and exalted the low tree, dried up the green tree, made the dry tree flourish. I, the Lord, have spoken and have done it." This is a messianic prophecy. This is related to Messiah, the Messiah of Israel, the Messiah of the world. And what God is saying is this: through my grace, by my grace, I'm going to raise up a branch out of a high cedar. Now, this high cedar, this branch, and this high cedar represent the house of David, because it's to his house that this promise was originally made. In Jeremiah, in chapter 23, verses 5 and 6, it says, "Behold, the days are coming, says the Lord, that I will raise to David a branch of righteousness. A king shall reign and prosper and execute judgment and righteousness in the earth. In his days, Judah will be saved and Israel will dwell safely. Now this is his name by which he will be called, the Lord our righteousness." The branch is another title of Messiah. And so what we have here is God making a promise, and that he's going to bring, he says in verse 22, "I will take also one of the highest branches of the high cedar and set it out." This is a picture of Jesus, who is the branch. This is what is called a messianic prophecy. Now, King David, I want to talk to you a little bit about him. He was named after me. Now, King David, very few people know that. David. King David was at rest. 2 Samuel 7 tells us this. David was at rest. And he began to start thinking about how God had blessed his life. He began to think about all the things that the Lord had done, but he especially began to think about the fact that he lived in a very nice place. He lived in what we would call a palace that was built out of the cedars of Lebanon. David's home that he lived in was a mansion. And as he began to think about it, living there in luxury, living in the lap of luxury, David began to think concerning God and the Ark of the Covenant. The Ark of the Covenant was symbolic of the place that God said that he would meet with the nation of Israel. But the Ark of the Covenant did not have a permanent temple. The Ark of the Covenant was in a tent, a portable tent, called the tabernacle. And as King David was there relaxing in luxury, he began to think out loud, and he spoke to a prophet by the name of Nathan. And he said to Nathan, "It's just not right. It's not right that I should live in ease when the Ark of God is in a tent with curtains. It just isn't right." And he says, "I want to build a temple, a magnificent temple, a place where we can place the Ark of the Covenant there that is absolutely gorgeous. It's beautiful, because God, who is the creator of all things, deserves the very best thing that we can give to him. I want to build him a temple."
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Hey, this is Pastor Dave with Agents for Christ, and you're listening to Evangelism Minute. Another scripture that many cults and false religions will try to twist is Mark 10, when the rich young ruler comes to Jesus and calls him good teacher. We read in verse 18, "And Jesus said to him, 'Why do you call me good? No one is good except God alone.'" Now they'll try to tell you that Jesus is saying he's not good, therefore he's not God. But if that's the case, why does Jesus call himself good shepherd in John 10:11? See, what Jesus was really trying to do was show this young man who he was truly speaking to. If there's only one who is good and Jesus calls himself good shepherd, then that could only lead us to one conclusion. What Jesus is saying about himself is that he is God. For more evangelism resources, go to gottracts.com. That's GOTTRACTS.com.

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What does it take to be a traitor? A traitor is worse than an enemy because it's the element of trust that you had with a person and the deceit that involves in being a traitor. Today on The Level, Pastor Ponch will have us consider a story of a traitor recorded in John chapter 13, the story of Judas Iscariot. He, along with the 11 disciples, were given abilities and talents and gifts. Along with that, he was entrusted with the money bag. And yet, he ranked out on God, as Pastor Poncho will explain, coming up next on this edition of On the Level Radio. Please stay with us.

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1: Here we find that Judas has a motivation. We don't know what it is. He's called a thief. He's called the son of perdition. The word perdition comes from the Latin word, which means lost, confused, perdido. He's lost. We call him not a robber, not a thief, but he's called a pilferer. A pilferer is someone that steals, but it's not noticeable. Like county employees. Ooh, what did I say? We take pencils. It's only a box of six. Combine that with all the other county employees. Hey, I'm not talking trash. I'm telling you the way it is, man, okay? And if you work for the county, don't pull that union stuff on me. I'm not in the union no more. But that's called pilfering. The people around him thought that he was an economist, that he was

0: concerned for the poor, but he wasn't concerned for the poor. The Bible says that. We are told here in chapter 13, verse 2, that his heart, it basically here the word for heart means that his mind and heart were already governed, prompted, and fueled by demonic influences. Now I ask as a Christian, and hopefully as a Bible student, can Satan possess a Christian? Of course not, right? That's easy. So we are told in verse 27, now after the piece of bread which Jesus gave him, Satan, what? Enter him. So you don't have to be a master theologian to understand that he was only with Jesus, but was not of Jesus. You understand? There's a big difference. And there are people within the church, and there's no exception here. And I'm not saying that if you're dabbling with drugs and so forth that you're being governed by Satan. No, there's still vices in your life. There's still darkness in your life. But Satan can use those weaknesses in your life to exploit you to the bone, where he controls your mind and your heart. He may not enter you, but he sure can influence you and harass you. He'll use the weaknesses. I've shared with you time and time again that there are five areas where Satan comes in. And I want to give them to you first because that's what's going to happen here. And yet Jesus is aware of everything. He knew what was going on. He says that he was troubled in spirit. The word trouble, it's a word that is, it's a Greek word that basically means this. A tarasso, T-A-R-A-S-S-O, tarasso. What does that mean? That means, I learned a new word, royal, R-O-I-L, royal. What does that mean? It is a churning, it is a shaking. It's a vexing of the heart. And the Bible says that Jesus was troubled in spirit the moment he said, one of you is my betrayer. And he dropped the bomb. Right in front of this beautiful fellowship of harmony and commitment and culture. As they were celebrating Passover and they're having the last meal. It's a very intimate moment. And yet he drops the bomb among the 12 and he says, one of you is my betrayer. And then the Bible says that he railed inside his heart. He was troubled in spirit. You see that humanity of Jesus Christ. But there's five areas. First of all, pride and knowledge. Lucifer becomes our biblical example. And Isaiah speaks about it, that he had a lot of pride. 1 Timothy 3:6. 2 Timothy 2:26 speaks there are people that have pride, that Satan has a tendency to go after these people and use your pride, not to possess you, but he's going to use your own pride, your own loftiness to derail you. The Bible says that pride comes before the fall. Second one, here it is, anger, bitterness. Anger and bitterness. We are told in Acts 8:20 that Simon the magician, that he was baptized, he received the Lord, he was baptized, he was ministering in with Philip in the book of Acts, but he wanted the Holy Spirit, the upon experience, and Peter said to him, no, he says, no, for I see, he said, that you have a festering spirit of bitterness and unforgiveness in your heart. And so he cried out. He says, told Peter, well, please pray that those things don't happen to me. For Paul said that I see that you have bitterness and poison in your heart. And so Satan was using this man. Jesus knew he was about to be backstabbed. And he told Judas, hey, here, baby. And he gave him. He ate it. And Jesus said, what you do, do quickly. Now, he didn't tell it to everybody. He just told him, what you do, go for it. And he didn't get up right away. You see, he's a weasel. I'm sure that after he told him, do what you have to do, he knew that Jesus knew, and yet so steely, so dastardly did that to Jesus. He walked away and he left. to go do what he had to do to betray Jesus. And the other guys were so oblivious, they thought, oh, well, he takes care of the money. He's probably going to buy some bread or he's going to do something for Jesus. But Jesus already knew. And once Judas left, and then he was able to disclose things, Judas was no longer there. In the upper room discourse, Judas saw the actions of the humility of Jesus. He begins to wash people's feet. He also washed Judas' feet, knowing that he was going to be betrayed. Can you imagine? Knowing that you're washing the feet of the dude that's going to just betray you, and you're still watching and smiling. See, that's the way I want to be. If I was Jesus, I'd probably break one of his toes. If I was Jesus, but I'm not Jesus. The other third area where Satan attacks you is when you have self-pity or you feel so deeply sorrow. You have the memes, you know, extreme memes. I've been there, man. Oh, poor me. Nobody understands me. Nobody likes me. I can't get no help from anybody. God can't help me. No one can help me. Nah, I can't. I can't even get a happy meal because I'm not happy. You go to the extreme. And that's when sorrow gets you. Listen, we are told in 2 Corinthians chapter 2, verse 7, Paul says, I want you to forgive and comfort this guy that was excommunicated him. He says, I want you to forgive him. I want you to comfort him, lest perhaps such a one be swallowed up with too much sorrow, lest Satan should take advantage of us, for we are not ignorant of his devices. So Paul says, I want you to get that guy who's all sorrowful. He's so messed up. I want you to go and embrace him, forgive him, embrace him, bring him back to the fold, because Satan will go after him and start whispering, you see, those Christian people, they don't like you. They're all the same. And they begin to whisper you. And then you become a nomad. What is a nomad? The church tells them no, they get mad, and they leave. And thus, it happens. And then you have the fourth one. And that is perhaps here, in my humble opinion, I just think Jesus knew the odds. Forgive me. Judas knew the odds. Who is Jesus against the Sadducees? Against the Pharisees? I mean, there's so many people that are against Jesus. Yes, Jesus is magnificent. But his kingdom, after he told us that his kingdom is not of this world, what is he doing? He's about to commit suicide against the Roman army, against the Jewish people. And perhaps he said, I'm at the pinnacle of success right now. I'm with someone famous, and I can get some money. Well, I can. Perhaps it was greed. But selfishness and greed. We see Ananias and Sapphira in the book of Acts chapter 5. They lied about selling property. And Peter, without knowing, he had a word of knowledge. And he says, Ananias, why have you lied to the Holy Spirit? Boom! He was slain in the Spirit. He died. The only time they're slain in the Spirit. The Bible doesn't talk about being slain in the Spirit only there. Believe you me, I don't want to be slain in the Spirit. And so we find Ananias and Sapphira in Acts chapter 5. And then Sapphira comes in, not knowing that her main squeeze already died for lying. And Sapphira comes and Peter says, let me ask you, Sapphira, did you buy the price for so and so and so? What I find is that the people out there, they already witnessed her husband dead. They're probably whispering in themselves, oh, Sapphira, don't talk trash. Oh, Sapphira, tell the truth, tell the truth. And when she said the lie, and then Peter says, why have you lied to God? And boom, she died too. You see, they were greedy. And then the last one, you have pride, anger, bitterness, self-pity. And then you have selfishness or greed. And the last one, the lack of sexual self-control. The lack of self-control, unrestrained sensual appetite of the lower nature. 1 Corinthians 7:5 says this very graphically. Husbands and wives, do not deprive one another except with consent for a time, that you may give yourselves to fasting and prayer. and come together again sexually so that Satan does not tempt you because of your lack of self-control. He's speaking to married people. See, when you're single, at least you know you're single and that you do not have a bed partner. And that's why in marriage, you need to have the intimate sensuality. You must have that. If you don't have that in your marriage, there is a marital dysfunction somewhere. We're made to be loved. No matter how we look, no matter how wrinkled we are, no matter how an athlete we are, we need body heat. Especially if you're married. Ladies, do not hold your intimacy as a weapon. Use it as an instrument, as a tool of God. Never use it as a weapon. If your husband doesn't buy you the diamond ring, you're going to strike? Oh, no. You can't do that. If he doesn't take you to the swap meet, you say, 2 weeks, no way. So he's going to take you to the swap meet against his will only so that you can train him as a dog. Okay, here we go. You want to go to the swap meet? Yeah. No way. And I'm diving. Forgive me. Go back to John. We're still there in John 13. Now, I read a story, man, that when Leonardo da Vinci was painting his masterpiece, The Last Supper, he said that he sought long for a model for Jesus Christ. He went up and down, and finally he located a choir singer, a young man in one of the churches of Rome. He was lovely in features and life. He was a young man by the name of Pietro Bandinelli. So Pietro Bandinelli posed for Leonardo da Vinci as the face of Jesus. Well, as you know, in those days, the painting would take years and years and years. We are told that years passed and the painting was still unfinished. All the disciples have been portrayed save one, Judas Iscariot. So Leonardo started to find a man whose face was hardened and distorted by sin. And at last he found a beggar on the streets of Rome with a face so villainous that he shuddered when he looked at him. He hired the man to sit for him as he painted the face of Judas on its canvas. When he was about to dismiss the man, he said, "I have not yet found out your name." "I am Pietro Bandinelli," he replied. "I also sat for you as your model of Christ years ago." Wow, that's heavy, man. How years pass, and he said, "I'm looking for someone that's ugly, that is buffeted by sin." And he found him, and he was the same guy. Very sad. Judas, it's the betrayer of all betrayers. When you look at the Webster's Dictionary and the Judas, it's a betrayer. Just someone called you Judas, that means you're a backstabber. Judas. And we find here his dastardly deed. That's a new word I learned. Man, I like it. So we go to verse 18. Now keep in mind that Jesus, while he was cleaning, first of all, in verse 2, he already knew who was going to betray him. He already knew that Satan had put it in Judas' heart. He already knew that. And yet, he's washing his feet. When it comes to Peter, in verse 10, Jesus said to Peter, "He who is bathed needs only to wash his feet, but is completely clean, and you are clean." And then he makes a reference here, "but not all of you." Now, this is nothing that, I mean, God has been saying that in John chapter 6. Turn with me real quick, like, only for a reference. If you want to wait for us, just kick it there in 13. We'll come back. But in verse 64, Jesus said to his disciples, "But there are some of you who do not believe." And John says, "For Jesus knew from the beginning who they were who did not believe, and that who would what?" From the beginning. So Jesus already knew. And that brings me to a subject that I'll discuss later on, not at length, but in a capsulized version, that Jesus is not hoodwinked. God is not hoodwinked. It's not that God somehow didn't know that, how did Judas get in here? You know, I thought you were cool. He knows all things. He's omniscient. That means he knows all things. He's omnipotent. He's all-powerful. He knows all things. Nothing escapes God's eyes. Nothing. Nothing. And somehow, in my ignorance, before I became a Christian, I thought, wow, man, if Jesus is God, you know, he couldn't see that he had a doper inside his gang. Jesus couldn't see that he had a rancor in there. So what kind of God is he? Oh, he knew. From the beginning, he knew who was going to reject him and who was going to betray him. Who? Singular. He already knew that. Notice verse 70. Jesus answered them and said, did I not choose you, the 12, and one of you is a what? And John says in 71, Jesus spoke of Judas Iscariot, the son of Simon, for it was he who would betray him, being one of the 12. So what we have here is the rancor exposed. Shrewdly, Judas knows that Jesus knows about him, and yet he continues and resumes his deed of betrayal. And so we find in John chapter 13, we come to that verse. In verse 18, he says, I do not speak concerning all of you. I know whom I have chosen, but that the scripture may be fulfilled, he who eats bread with me has lifted up his heel against me. Now, verse 19. Now, I tell you before it comes, that when it does come to pass, you may believe that I am he. Paul, Jesus said, I am describing this to you, and I'm giving this to you, because when the time comes, when the Passion Week happens, and then you'll understand these things, and it will reinforce your belief in me. And then he speaks about being in verse 20, the ambassador. Most assuredly, the fourth time he says, most assuredly, I say to you, he who receives whomever I send receives me, and he who receives me receives him who sent me. This basically being an ambassador. Now, when Jesus had said these things, what things? Well, in verses 18 through 19 to 20. When Jesus said these things, he was troubled in spirit and testified and said, most assuredly, the fifteenth time he says it, most assuredly, or truly, truly, every time he says truly, truly, most assuredly, is that Jesus is going to drop a sacred truth. Most assuredly, I say to you, one of you will betray me. Then the disciples looked at one another, perplexed about whom he spoke. Now there was leaning on Jesus' bosom one of his disciples whom Jesus loved. Now, who do you think is writing this gospel? John. So he has the privilege. Jesus loved him. He speaks of the third person. How convenient. In Jesus, whom Jesus loved, he's speaking about himself. And the disciples looked at one another, perplexed about whom he spoke. Now, there was leaning on Jesus' bosom one of his disciples whom Jesus loved. Simon Peter therefore motioned to him to ask who it was of whom he spoke. Then, leaning back on Jesus' breast, he said to him, Lord, who is it? And Jesus answered to John, it is he to whom I shall give a piece of bread when I have dipped it. And having dipped the bread, he gave it to Judas Iscariot, the son of Simon. Now, after the piece of bread, Satan entered him. And then Jesus said to him, what you do, do quickly. Now, he makes a reference in verse 18. He who eats bread with me has lifted up his heel. Some people believe that by clicking your heels was an offense in the ancient world. Just like we have signals today to offend people. And I don't want to describe them. But one of them is, I'm done with you, right? Or you go like, you know what? You know, or 187. You don't know what that is, don't worry about it. So we have things, and we have, so they believe, as Jesus said, if they don't want you, he says, kick up the dust from your feet. That was just a sarcastic expression that if you don't want me, that's fine. And you kick up the dirt or whatever they reside. And that's just a sign. And you have in many parts of the world, they tell you, don't do this. You know how Americans say, hey, it's going to be, what does this mean? It's going to be okay. In some countries, don't do that. Because that doesn't mean okay over there. So you have to understand some of the cultural signs and symbols. And if you have chopsticks, don't you put the chopstick on top of the rice and stick them in the rice, sticking out. Because that's not polite. So there's a lot of things. And so kicking the heels, he's speaking about the intimacy of having dinner in the Middle East as it is today when someone invites you to their home. It's an intimate thing. And for someone to invite you to their home, opening themselves up in intimacy and then you betraying them is the worst thing you can do. But there, David in Psalm 41 is referring back to 2 Samuel chapters 15, 16, and 17 of Ahithophel, the man that betrayed King David.
1: You know, God doesn't make us robots. He could have forced Judas to stay there and not betray him. But God created all of us with free will to do good or evil. And you and I, even as Christians, have the full freedom to walk away from Jesus, just as Judas did. As Pastor Poncho has been teaching us on today's program of On the Level in John chapter 13, as we continue our series of studies in this gospel, we'll continue learning further on our next program, and I hope you can join us then. 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That's thearkmontebello.com. And then please make it a point to join us for our next program of On the Level with Pastor Poncho Juarez.

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1: It's time for another edition of Brad Huddleston's TechWise. Here's Brad.
2: I wish I could file this episode of TechWise in the conspiracy theory category, but unfortunately, I can't. It's painfully true. In 2023, Wired Magazine reported on a Chinese-sponsored hacking group called Volt Typhoon, targeting critical infrastructure networks in the U.S., including power grids. The U.S. National Security Agency and other intelligence services worldwide began warning in May 2023 about the hackers' activities. These warnings have not escaped the notice of the Council of Insurance Agents and Brokers in Washington, D.C., which released an article titled Cyber Attack Among World Economic Forum's Top Global Risks, highlighting areas from the report, including inadequate cybersecurity of mobile devices. From the report, the council also cited Tim Griefson, chief cyber strategist at Hewlett-Packard, who stated that businesses should realize that being breached is not a question of if, but when, and encourages security professionals to begin thinking like an adversary to identify what data is most likely to be targeted and what tools are most likely to be used. Christians should not panic or live in fear. Instead, they should be practical and gain guidance from the example of the ant in Proverbs chapter 6 and Joseph in Genesis chapter 41.
1: We invite you to visit bradhuddleston.com for additional resources to help you with your digital journey.

0: Welcome to Searchlight, a survey through Scripture with Pastor John Corson. It is our desire to bring you a systematic study of the entire Bible, chapter by chapter, book by book. Today on Searchlight, we are continuing our verse-by-verse study in 1 Corinthians chapter 3. In this letter to the Corinthians, the Apostle Paul is dealing with a problem in the church that still exists today, and that problem is carnality. The Corinthians were allowing their fleshly desires to dominate them, and because of this carnality, there were many problems in the church, such as envy, strife, and divisions. And the division of the church is a very serious matter in God's eyes. Let's now join Pastor John for our teaching and learn more about the body of Christ as God sees it.
1: The Apostle Paul penned this epistle while he was in the city of Rome. He wrote to the Corinthians from the city of Rome. And the reason that he wrote this letter was because he got wind of something that sort of blew him away. The house of Chloe, that is, members who were living in that house, came to Paul in Rome and said, "Hey, there's trouble in Corinth. There is a fracturing of the body. There is a factionalizing. They're splitting up into splinter groups. They're dividing from each other. Some are saying, 'We are followers of Paul.' Others declare, 'We follow Apollos.' Another group says, 'No, our man is Cephas or Peter.' And another segment declares, 'We're not looking to any human leader. Jesus Christ is our leader alone, you see.' And they took great pride in their pseudo-false spirituality." When Paul got wind of this, he was greatly concerned. He says that such fracturing, such splitting, is actually a sign of carnality in chapter 3. He identifies that being a mark of a carnal Christian. The carnal Christian is one who lives after his flesh and for his flesh. He's not a spiritual man. He's born again, but he lives for the flesh and is governed by the flesh. And it shows up in this tendency to divide from brothers and sisters. Now, I have found it to be true in my observation that the more spiritual a man or a woman is, the less denominational they'll be. More and more, I'm observing that as people mature in the Lord, they're not as concerned about labels or groupings. They just appreciate the body of Christ in totality. They're not prone to say, "Well, our denomination is the singular one that has the word of the Lord," or "We're more advanced," or "We are deeper in the things of God." But rather, I think that as a man matures in the things of the Lord, labels and denominations become less and less important to him. Now, Paul makes this point, I think, when he talks about, hey, in this body, this Christian community, we are one field. And in chapter 3, he says, "I have planted," verse 6, "Apollos watered, but God gave the increase. So then neither is he that planteth anything, neither he that watereth, but God gives the increase. Now he that planteth and he that watereth are one, and every man shall receive his own reward according to his own labor. For we, Paul and Apollos, were laborers together with God, and you are God's husbandry." We're just laboring together. Don't divide amongst yourselves in following after us. We're not competitors, but rather we are working together as co-laborers. And this is really the way it should be. We're not in competition with other fellowships or churches. We're all in this thing together, you see. We're one big field. Different crops are planted in the field, but we're one field. Different flavors, perhaps, but we're one field. Some are wheat, some are corn. A little more corny than others, I suppose. But we're all in this thing together, you see, and that's what Paul is driving home very, very clearly. We're one. We are God's husbandry or God's field. Then he changes the analogy. Not only are we one field, but we're one building. And we saw how he describes us now as a building built upon the foundation of Jesus Christ. And we left off in verse 16. Know ye not that you are the temple of God? The Spirit of God dwelleth in you. Don't you get it? Can't you see it? Paul would say to those at Corinth. Not only are you one field singularly, but we're one building. Don't you know that you, and the word you there is plural, you plurally, you corporately, are the temple of God. Now later on, Paul will describe each person individually, their body, as being the temple of God. But in this section, in chapter 3, he's talking about the church in totality. We are one building. We are one unit, if you would. We are living stones, as Peter declared, being fit together. We are one temple. And in Ephesians chapter 2, Paul picks up the same analogy and develops it. When he says concerning this temple, it's most unusual. He says, you are built upon the foundation of the apostles and prophets, Jesus Christ himself being the chief cornerstone, in whom, verse 21, all the building fitly framed together groweth unto a holy temple in the Lord. We are one, and we are growing. Now, how many buildings have you seen actually growing? The church grows because we are living stones. People living. And this presents some interesting challenges. Living stones have a tendency to rub each other, sometimes the wrong way. Dead stones fit together very nicely. These stones behind me, they fit together easily. But if they're living, squirming, inevitably there's going to be some rubbing. In this temple that we are being made for his praise and purposes, there's going to be some rubbing, gang. We're one temple. But sometimes some brothers or some sisters are going to rub you the wrong way. Rejoice. The Lord knows there's rough edges that need to be knocked off, you blockhead. And so he puts next to you and next to me people that just sometimes, man, they irritate. And my tendency is to want to split, pull away, go somewhere else, whatever it might be. But in reality, the Lord has brought that blockhead right next to me. And I'm that blockhead for somebody else, or a whole lot of people, actually. Because we're living stones being fit together. And in that rubbing, the rough edges are knocked off. I want to encourage you again. Don't run. Don't run from what the Lord is doing in your life. The people he brings to you. The people he links with you. Because you see, if we try and split, man, you can change locations, you can try and change situations, but the same kind of blockheads he'll bring right next to you in the next situation, of that you can be sure. So often my tendency is when I'm in a situation that's irritating or uncomfortable, I want to fix it. But as I've said to you so many times before, if I try and fix the fix that God puts me in, he has to put me in another fix to fix the fix that he wanted to fix in the first place. And so slowly but surely, I am beginning to learn, okay, Lord, I'm not going to split. I'm not going to run. I'm going to allow you to do your work through the people which sometimes rub me the wrong way, because we are singularly a building, living stones, growing together, one body, one church, one temple. Don't you know this, that you are, verse 16 says, the temple of God, and the Spirit of God dwells in you. Again, the Spirit of God dwelling in you, he's talking about the church. Later on, he'll use the same analogy to describe you individually. God dwells in you and me personally, but here he's speaking of the Spirit of God dwelling in you congregationally. Haven't you found that to be true? Man, I have. Sometimes I'll just feel somewhat distanced from the Lord, out of touch with the Lord, and I'll come into the congregation, and I'll begin worshiping with my brothers and sisters and hanging out with the family and hearing the scriptures read or taught or shared, and something happens. The presence of the Lord is especially perceived when two or three gather together in his name. He says, I'll be in the midst of you in a special way, you see. And those who pull away from church, from the temple, and be their own little stone, man, they miss out on what God is doing in constructing a palace of praise where his presence is perceived very really. Don't you know? Every person, every Christian, every brother, every sister being built together. You students, interesting to note that the word in the Greek that's used here of the temple is not the usual word hierion, which means the whole temple with all of its buildings, the whole compound. But it's naos, N-A-O-S, which speaks of the Holy of Holies. That one part of the temple, that small room in the temple, in which sat the Ark of the Covenant, in which dwelt the Shekinah, the Kabod, the glory of God, the tangible, visible perception of God enjoyed by the high priest one day a year on Yom Kippur, the Holy of Holies. That is the word that is being used here. Don't you know that you together are the Holy of Holies, where the glory, the weight, the reality of God is enjoyed and perceived? Oh, don't forsake the assembling of yourselves together. Understand that you, that we, are being built into a holy temple, the Holy of Holies. Paul, therefore, is putting down their fracturing, their splintering, their pulling away from each other. Don't you know that together you are the temple of God? The Spirit of God dwells in you. If, verse 17, any man defile the temple of God, him shall God destroy. For the temple of God is holy, which temple ye are. Note the context, Bible students. He's not talking about defiling your body physically. He's talking about the church, the body of Christ, corporately. And here Paul says, listen, if you are involved, either overtly or subtly, in dismantling or attempting to dismantle the temple, dividing the body, ignoring the body, diminishing the body, coming down on the church, pulling away from the church, hey, watch out. If any man defile the temple of God, speaking of the corporate body, the church, him shall God destroy. You'll be diminished. Oh, it doesn't mean damned, it means diminished. You're not lost and sent to hell. It means that your walk will not be what it once was or could be. Your spiritual potency will be diminished. Your ability to know the Lord and walk with the Lord and be used by the Lord will go down perceptibly if you are guilty of defiling, destroying the temple. See, the Lord is in love with the people sitting right behind you. You might not like him. You might be kind of upset with her. But the Lord is madly, outrageously, head over heel in love with him or her or them down the street or the other congregation or denomination. He's mad about them. You can make fun of me. It's not hard to do. I'm used to it. I'm worthy of it. But if you cruelly make fun of Tammy, watch out. She's my bride. If you cruelly, vindictively mock my kids, I know my kids aren't perfect, but they're my kids. I know my bride. Well, she is perfect, actually. She's my bride, you see. And this is the point that Paul is making. It's quite sobering. Understand this. The temple is holy. My spirit dwells there. I'm committed to them. I'm in love with them. Be careful that you do not destroy, defile any of them, or you'll be diminished proportionately. Interesting concept, a word of warning. We are holy. We are the temple. We are holy. What does that mean? I think of what happened when Moses in the Old Testament realized there in Exodus chapter 3 that he was in the presence of the Lord, the glory, the holiness of God, the presence of the Lord there before the burning bush. What happened? Moses, he was told, take off your shoes, for the ground you are on is what? Holy. Or in Joshua, right around chapter 5, when Joshua, Moses' protege, Moses' successor, when he too had an encounter with the Lord in Joshua 5, overlooking the city of Jericho, he was told, take off your shoes. The ground that you're on is holy. And now the Lord says, this place is holy. Take off your shoes. Now, what does that mean? Well, holy ground. This is holy ground, this temple that we're a part of, this church that we're in. Oh, I don't mean the grounds and the sanctuary physically. I'm talking about the congregation, what's happening here interpersonally. It's holy. Take off your shoes. What does that mean? It means that, man, if the kids come home and they've walked through the mud, they take off their shoes. They don't track in the world with them into the living room because it's holy, set apart, sanctified. It's not a mud room, you see. So too, we take off our shoes and say, we're not going to bring the world in. We're not going to act like the worldling who throws mud at people, finds fault with people, is cynical about people. We're not going to do that. We're going to take off the junk, the mud of the world. Attitudes that are amiss, thoughts that are dirty, activities that are muddy, take it off. We're going to set aside that which has come into contact with the world because something special is happening. We're a holy congregation, a holy nation. But it means this too. Not only do I take my shoes off before I go into my house if my shoes are dirty and muddy and filthy and scrungy, but when my shoes are clean and I walk in, I also take off my shoes because I'm comfortable there. It's a place, just my house, to kick back and take off my shoes or my thongs or whatever, and just enjoy in a comfortability, not a formality, not a stiltedness, just in a beautiful, enjoyable, homey atmosphere. And that's too what is meant by take off your shoes. Hey, it's okay to be here. In a sense, kick back, relax, kick off your shoes, man. You're in a good place. You don't have to keep your guard up. You don't have to have your fists clenched. You can just come in and be at home because you're on holy ground. It's set apart. It's not like the world. It's different from the world. Last night, late in the evening, I found myself wanting to see if the freezer light still worked in my refrigerator. I was real concerned about whether or not it worked, and so it called for a personal investigation. And so I opened it up, and sure enough, it worked, and what I saw was delightful. So I took out a carton of ice cream and just started scarfing on this chocolate ice cream. It was delicious. It was great. After the third bowl, true story, I'm talking about massive bowl, I felt like, man, what am I doing? So I got on my running shorts and I got on my shoes. It was after midnight. And I went running down Highway 238. Now, I'm jogging down Highway 238. It's midnight. There's a possum and a skunk and all sorts of critters that I'm tripping over and catching the fragrance of. And after a while, I felt real guilty, and here's what happened. I thought, oh, this is real spiritual. First of all, you get up and have ice cream instead of praying or worshiping. You're a pastor. You should have got up and prayed and worshiped. Instead, you had ice cream. And now you're jogging. That's going to really make a difference eternally. And I found myself feeling terribly guilty. Ever do that? Ever find yourself just being like a wretch? And it wasn't sin per se. I just felt guilty.
0: Does that ever happen to you? You're doing something that is not wrong per se, but you just feel guilty for not having done something else more spiritual. Please join us next time as John finishes this story and gives us some additional insight into how this holy body of Christ works. 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
2: Oh, there is a structure coming. There is a one world leader coming. There is a movement that is coming in quicker than we can even track it. It's happening. Things are moving. Things are being put in place. You can see it. I know that you can. I get your messages all the time and your direct messages and your emails, and I get it. I know you're aware of it. So am I. Things are happening. Jesus is coming. The question is whether or not you're prepared for it.
1: It is our great pleasure to once again bring you A Daily Walk with Pastor John Randall. We're going to continue Pastor John's in-depth look at the book of Revelation today as we head back to chapter 13. We're going to be introduced to a couple of the leading characters in the end times, the Antichrist and his sidekick, the false prophet. We've already become acquainted with the Antichrist to some degree last time. We're told that he'll receive worldwide acceptance through deception, and the world will buy the lie, hook, line, and sinker. They marvel, worship, and follow him. Let's hear more about this evil reign as we turn things over to John.
2: Verse 3, all the world marveled, followed the beast. They worshiped the dragon who gave authority to the beast, and they worshiped the beast, saying, who is like the beast and who can make war against him? The effects of this miraculous recovery is that all the world marvels and follows and worships the beast. But ultimately, listen, folks, they're worshiping the dragon behind the beast. They think they're worshiping the beast, but in reality, they're worshiping the devil. And this is what the devil has always desired. The worship that he desired to be directed toward him instead of toward God. The devil can use people to get them not to worship God, but to indirectly worship him. And here you can see that their worship is directed toward the dragon. Use similar terms. Notice of what the Bible says people would say about God. Who is like the Lord? There's none like the Lord. Now they're saying, who's like the beast? No one can make war with the beast. He's untouchable. He's unstoppable. He becomes their God. And one of the beast's most deceptive and yet convincing characteristics, listen to this, folks, is in the things that he says, in the information that he controls. This is how he deceives people. The information is controlled, and thus people are deceived. Look at what it says in verse 5. He was given a mouth, speaking great things and blasphemies. He was given authority to continue for 42 months, and he opened his mouth in blasphemy against God, to blaspheme his name, his tabernacle, and those who dwell in heaven. See, like the dictators of the past, the beast will rise to power through his persuasive speech. With a wicked and evil heart, the Antichrist speaks blasphemous words, and his blasphemy is against God, and it'll be the rhetoric of the kingdom of darkness, of hell itself. As he rises to power, it says he's given a mouth. He will have the attention of all the people, and what he says will be blasphemous, and it'll be on blast. All the world will hear it. It'll be directed toward God, toward his name, toward his tabernacle. And listen, he will also blaspheme those who are dwelling in heaven. We'll be up there. He'll be blaspheming from down here, those who are in heaven, perhaps saying why they were taken, why they were removed, that they were a problem to society anyway. Who knows? You know, the Bible does tell us that out of the abundance of your heart, your mouth speaks. In the book of James, we have a description of the potential damage of the tongue. In James,

0: chapter 3, it says, and the tongue is a fire. It's a world of iniquity. And the tongue is so set among our members that it defiles the whole body. And listen to this. The tongue is set on fire, the course of nature, and is set on fire by hell. The Antichrist, his tongue will literally be set on fire by hell, and he will be full of deceit and deception. In the Old Testament, again, Daniel prophesied that one of the attributes of this coming Antichrist would be his arrogant words. He would speak with pompous words, Daniel 7:8. Daniel 7:25, he shall speak with pompous words against the Most High and shall persecute the saints of the Most High. Having been given his authority from the devil, along with a convincingly deceptive tongue and the control of information, the Antichrist gains a firm grip on the remaining nations of the world. But listen, folks, understand this. His time is limited. He has a brief moment to reign before he is removed. You remember, we read last time in Revelation 12:12, that when the devil was thrust out of heaven, he came down with great wrath because he knows that he has a short time. Well, this Antichrist will have 3.5 years, 42 months, 1,260 days to do as much damage as he possibly can do. That last 3.5 years of the tribulation period before he is destroyed. He's given a window of time and then he will be removed from power. But during that time, he will persecute and remove all those who are unwilling to follow him. In verses 7 through 10, we observe now the war of the beast. Follow along, pay close attention. It says, it was granted to him, that is the beast, to make war with the saints to overcome them. And authority was given him over every tribe, over every tongue, and over every nation. All, verse 8, who dwell on the earth will worship him, whose names have not been written in the book of life of the Lamb slain from the foundation of the world. If anyone has an ear to hear, let him hear. He who leads into captivity shall go into captivity. He who kills with the sword must be killed with the sword. Here is the patience and faith of the saints. Folks, listen, the beast not only speaks blasphemous and violent words, but he also backs it up with violent actions. He is granted temporary authority. Now, please make note of this. It says to make war against the saints. Who is that? Which group is that? The word saints is referring to, listen, to those who miss the rapture. There will be people that get saved during the tribulation period, but they will have to die for their faith. They missed it. There will be people who, once the church is taken, will come to their senses and realize everything they said was true, and they will turn to Christ. But if they don't take the mark of the beast, they will be put to death. If they don't worship and follow him, they will be put to death, and he will have the power to persecute them from every tribe, tongue, and nation. And many will die as a result. His authority will be worldwide. He will have dominion over every tongue, every nation, every people. And the universal dominion of the beast will result, folks, listen, in a division upon the earth, a division. See any division today? You see the world being conditioned by division? It's happening all around us. Folks, this is, listen up. This is a dress rehearsal of things to come. People need to have their eyes open, their ears open, their hearts softened, aware of what's about to take place. Listen, this isn't a farce. This isn't a fairy tale. This is prophecy that is on the way to being fulfilled. And here we see it right here. Notice the division. Two groups that will be on the ground during the tribulation period. One, earth dwellers. It says those who dwell on the earth. It's a phrase that's used throughout Revelation to describe non-believers. Those who dwell on the earth. It's throughout the Bible. And it speaks of those who will worship, get on board, follow the beast. And sadly, it says here, their names have not been written in the book of life of the Lamb slain before the foundations of the world. And the reason, listen, the reason why their names are not written in the book of life is not because the Lord doesn't desire them to be saved, but they chose to reject Christ. The only reason your name will not be found in the Lamb's book of life is because you reject Jesus. And they do. In fact, the Bible tells us concerning those, 2 Thessalonians chapter 2. Listen, if you can see why they are on the earth still during this time. Listen, the coming of the lawless one, that is the Antichrist, is according to the working of Satan. That's the dragon. With all power, signs, and lying wonders, and with all unrighteous deception among those who perish. Why do they perish? Look at this line. Because they did not receive the love of the truth that they might be saved. What does that tell you? The reason why they were still here and the reason why they were left behind is because they would not receive. This is a gift. Salvation is a gift. God offers a gift. And they said, I choose to reject that. I will not receive. Notice this, the love of the truth. Here's the truth. God loves you. God so loved the world that he gave his only son. This is the love of the truth that has been manifested, proclaimed, and preached. And yet those who are here on the earth, they don't love the truth and they do not receive it, that they might be saved. It's not a matter of could they be saved. They could. They choose not to receive it. Friend, if you're here today and you are not yet saved, I'm pleading with you before it's too late. You need to respond to Jesus. You need to surrender your heart and life to him. And in a few moments, I'm going to give you an opportunity to get right with God, to get up out of your seat and come stand below this platform and receive Christ that you might be saved. You can know that you're forgiven. You can have the hope of heaven and salvation today if you'll turn to Christ. They rejected the message, but that wasn't the only thing. Not only did they despise God's love and rebelled against the message of salvation, but the verse goes on, 2 Thessalonians 2, verse 11 and 12 says this, and for this reason, because of their rejection of truth, God sends them a strong delusion that they should believe the lie. They weren't going to come to the truth. Now they're believing a lie. Notice this, that they all may be condemned who did not believe the truth, but, notice that, had pleasure in unrighteousness. Why were they still here? Why will they still be here? First of all, they reject the message of the gospel of Jesus Christ. Secondly, they love sin. That's why. They love the pleasures of unrighteousness. In other words, they not only do not believe, but they love their sin and they took pleasure in living in sin. And let's face it, sin is pleasurable for a season, for a time. But in the end, it brings destruction. But there was another group that will be on the earth during this time, not just the earth dwellers, the unbelievers loving sin and despising the truth, rejecting it, but there will be those who come to faith in Christ, whose names are written in the book of life, and although they may be physically destroyed by martyrdom, their faith cannot be destroyed. In one sense, when you think about these two groups that are divided during the tribulation period, and you look at the current situation, I believe that we see two groups of people on the earth today. Those who believe in Christ, and those who don't. Those who are prepared for heaven and those who are not. Those who are on the narrow road that leads to eternal life and those that are on the broad path that leads to destruction and separation from God and hell. There are those who are sheep and there are those who are goats. And Jesus came and died so that you could be a sheep. He came and died so that you could be saved, so that I could be saved, so that we could be forgiven. This is my question to you. Which group are you in? Which road are you on? Which flock are you a part of? Are you prepared? What is this book of life, friend? What is it? The book of life. It's mentioned in Revelation chapter 3. It's mentioned in Revelation 20. It's represented and mentioned in Philippians chapter 4. Within this book of life, the book of the Lamb, are those who will live with God forever in heaven. It's a roll of those who are saved. This same book, again, called the Lamb's book of life because it contains the names of those who have been redeemed by the blood of Jesus Christ. Revelation 13, Revelation 21 tells us this. How do you know that your name is written in that book, that you're registered for heaven? The Bible tells us when you receive Christ as your Savior, 1 John chapter 5, verse 13 says this, these things I have written to you that you may believe in the name of the Son of God, that you may know that you have eternal life and that you may continue to believe in the name of the Son of God. Did you catch that? We've written these things to you who believe in the Son of God, that you can know that you have eternal life and you can continue to believe in the name of the Son of God. That's how you know your name is in the Lamb's book of life. You've responded to the invitation. Is your name written there? Are you prepared? One other point I don't want you to miss in this phrase in verse 8. Look at what it says. It says, in the book of life of the Lamb, look at, slain from the foundation of the world. This passage of scripture is deeply meaningful as well as mind-boggling when you really take the time to think about it. God's plan of redemption was set in place long before the need arose for man to be redeemed. God has always had a plan. He's the Lamb slain before the foundations of the world. God wasn't surprised by the fall of Adam or any of the evidence of man's fallen nature. God just didn't make things up as he went along. It's all going according to his plan. God is in control. You remember Jesus prayed in John 17, Father, I desire that they also, whom you gave me, may be with me where I am, that they can behold my glory, which you've given me, for you loved me before the foundation of the world. That's God's desire, that you would be with him, that you could behold his glory. That's his heart for you today. The Apostle Peter wrote concerning the work of Jesus in redemption and how that he redeemed us with his own blood. 1 Peter chapter 1, verse 20 says, indeed, he was foreordained before, there it is again, before the foundation of the world, but manifest in these last times for you. Ephesians 1, 4, the Apostle Paul said, just as he chose us in him before the foundation of the world, that we should be holy and without blame before him in love. Listen, if the Lord did all of these things and had a plan long in advance, don't you know today that God has a plan for your life? That God has a purpose for your existence? The Bible says in Ephesians 2 that by grace you've been saved through faith, that not of yourselves. It is the gift of God, not of works, lest anyone should boast. And we were created in Christ Jesus as his workmanship for good works, prepared beforehand that we should walk in them. God has a plan for your life. And you know how you discover that plan is by receiving Christ as your Savior. Oh, there is a structure coming. There is a one world leader coming. There is a movement that is coming in quicker than we can even track it. It's happening. Things are moving. Things are being put in place. You can see it. I know that you can. I get your messages all the time and your direct messages and your emails. And I get it. I know you're aware of it. So am I. Things are happening. Jesus is coming. The question is whether or not you're prepared for it. The Bible tells us long in advance of these things. This beast is not only bringing these things to pass, but he also has a sidekick who I'll just touch on for a moment. He's called the false prophet. A lot of false prophets run around today. Here's what it says in verse 11. I saw another beast, here's a second one, coming up out of the earth. And he had two horns like a lamb, but he spoke like a dragon. The Antichrist will deceive the world politically, but his sidekick, his partner in his administration, the false prophet, will deceive the world spiritually. When it says he has two horns, it symbolizes his power and authority. It says he's like a lamb, but in reality, he's like a dragon. He's fake. He's false. He's not true. He's the ultimate wolf in sheep's clothing. His itinerary and his agenda is clear. In verse 12, it says he exercises all the authority of the first beast in his presence, and he causes the earth and those who dwell in it to worship the first beast whose deadly wound, there it is again, was healed. This false prophet will promote and preach the Antichrist as the savior of the world. He will seek to draw all men to the beast. And one of the things that he will emphasize to convince people, again, is the mortal wound that the beast recovered from. Look at what he's done. Look at the sacrifice he's made. Look at how he recovered. Isn't this amazing? Again, if you are discerning, you can see through the facade. The false prophet attempts to operate like the Holy Spirit. The work of the Holy Spirit is to draw all men to Jesus. The Holy Spirit reminds us of the work of Christ on the cross and his death and resurrection, and how that through Jesus we can have salvation. But the false prophet, he seeks to draw all men to the beast, reminding them of how he suffered a mortal wound of the sword and recovered, or perhaps resurrected. To further expand his religious deception, the false prophet is empowered to perform false miracles. Look at verse 13. He performs great signs that even makes fire come down from heaven on the earth in the sight of men. And he deceives those who dwell on the earth by those signs which he was granted to do in the sight of the beast, telling those who dwell on the earth to make an image of the beast who was wounded by the sword and lived. The false prophet, miracles come forth, deceiving people. The word deceive means to cause, to wonder, to lead astray, which is the ultimate goal of the false prophet. He performs these false signs and people are swayed. And he encourages people to worship the beast. Look at verse 15. We're almost through. He was granted power to give breath to the image of the beast, that the image of the beast should both speak and cause as many as would not worship the image of the beast to be killed. When it says he makes an image, it probably refers to the abomination that brings about desolation that is referred to in the scriptures where the Antichrist sets himself up as God there in the rebuilt temple and demands to be worshipped. And if anybody does not worship him, it says they will be put to death. And then there is finally the ultimatum of the beast, folks. Look at this, verse 15. He was granted power to give breath and image to the beast, that the image should both speak and cause as many would not worship the image of the beast to be killed. And here it is. He causes all, both small and great, rich, poor, free, slave, to receive, listen, a mark on their hand, right hand, or on their foreheads, that no one may buy or sell except one who has the mark or the name of the beast or the number of his name. And here is wisdom. Let him who has understanding calculate the number of the beast, for it is the number of man. His number is 666. Anyone who does not worship the beast will be put to death, and also a mark will be issued. If you do not have this mark upon your body, you won't be able to buy or sell or do certain things without this mark. Now, there has been much speculation through the years as to what this number represents. Some will say, since man was created on the sixth day, that six is the number of man. Creation was made for man and likewise has the number six stamped on it. 24 hours to a day, 4 times 6, 12 months to a year, 2 times 6. 7 is the number of perfection and usefulness, but 666 is a human number. That's what people will say. Here's what I know for sure. It's the number of the beast. You can do all the mathematical probabilities that you want, but just know this. It's the number of the beast, and you don't want to take it, because when you take it, it seals your fate. You will never see heaven. Anybody who has this mark upon their body will not enter into heaven. It's the number of the Antichrist, the number of the beast, and the number of the false prophet and the dragon. You know, in times past, people scoffed at stuff like this. I remember growing up years ago, and people would laugh about the number of the beast. Oh, you see the barcode on your cereal box? Oh, it's the number of the beast. Ha ha, that's so crazy. Some people get so freaked out they wouldn't even get a stamp at Disneyland. They'd be afraid that no one's stamping my hand. Make sure it's my left hand. I'm not getting it. People will get so, you know, there's two extremes, right, on this whole thing. But listen, if you live today and you're aware, technology is available. Everything about you could now be placed in something the size of a grain of rice and inserted very easily. And there are countries right now that are using technology to mark their people at the present time. It's not hard. It's actually quite simple. And when the world is in absolute chaos and things are going in every direction, they're going to need this to be able to track people. You say, that's crazy. Is it? Is it? The world would never do that. Everybody would do that? No, there's no way. Not everybody would take that. Are you crazy, Pastor John? Why would you even think that? I don't know. Look around. Really? You don't think it's possible? If you don't think it's possible, it's because you're blind. If you don't think it's possible, it's because you choose not to see it. Look around, friends. The world, in a very short amount of time, is being conditioned, is being moved in a direction. And I'm not even going to get into it. You have your own opinion on it. It's not a salvation issue. But what I'm saying to you is that you can see how quickly the world moves into something and do the right thing. Even if there's not logical, if it's not realistic, if there's no science. Science. What is science anyways? I don't even know what it is anymore. And most people don't. It's just a word that's used for the religion of the masses at the moment. But I choose a savior over science. Science can't save you, but Jesus can. It's the next t-shirt. No, it's not that, but I'm just saying. Kidding. But folks, what I'm trying to say to you is we're seeing these things on a scale like we've never seen before. We're seeing the technology is there. We see the mentality of the people being pressured. We see the control of information. We see deception. And what do you believe in? Who do you trust? And all of these things. It's just signs of the times, guys. I don't know when Jesus is coming. I just know he's coming. I don't know when Jesus is coming. I just know I'm ready when he comes. And if you're not ready, and you'd like to be, there's no better time like the present. The Bible says today is the day of salvation. If you can hear his voice, don't harden your heart. Maybe you've been living a life of sin, deceived into thinking that you're okay because you're nice and you're kind. But friend, listen. Our kindness, our goodness, our good works can never save us. That's why Jesus came. That's why Jesus came and died in your place and mine as well. So that I could be forgiven. You could be forgiven of your sin. Have the hope of heaven and know that your name is written in the book of life. And if you want to know that for certain today, or you want to get right with God, you've been far from him and you want to come back to him, today is the day to return.
1: 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Thanks for being with us. 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
2: 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You want a good walk with the Lord? Surprisingly, these are the simple lessons. He loved you before you loved him. You respond to his love. You respect. You don't despise that. You don't take it lightly. You give him that honor he is due in your life. You put away those other idols. You said, I do to the Lord Jesus. So say, I don't to all those other things that hinder that walk with the Lord.
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1: This is the daily radio ministry of Pastor Sandy Adams of Calvary Chapel Stone Mountain in Atlanta, Georgia. Pastor Sandy is currently teaching through the book of 1 John. Now here's Pastor Sandy in 1 John chapter 4 as he begins his message, Our Anthem.
2: It was a hot day in the town of Ephesus. The crowds had been gathering for hours, people flocking from all over the countryside, filling the theater in anticipation. You'd think they were there to see a rock star or a popular sports figure, not a wrinkled old preacher who had to be carried into the arena in the arms of his disciples and then could barely speak above a whisper. Though he had been the youngest of the original disciples, now this man was known as John the Aged. But he had been there. He had walked with Jesus from the beginning, from the shores of Galilee to a hill called Calvary. He had witnessed the miracles. He had sat at his right hand the night he celebrated Passover in the upper room. He was the only one of the 12 disciples to stand before the cross and witness its horrors up close. And though he was now almost 100 years old and could no longer walk on his own power, there had been a morning earlier in his life when he had outrun Peter to the empty tomb. You see, John had seen it all. He had seen Jesus alive with the nail prints in his hands and in his feet and in his brow. He had even been there when the Holy Spirit fell like fire on the heads of the disciples, and everyone felt the surge of strength that launched the gospel around the world. In fact, this is how a Galilean fisherman had come to Ephesus, the capital of Asia. How a simple centenarian Jew was now drawing crowds like Chance the Rapper. John had stories to tell about God made flesh, and enormous crowds were all coming to hear him. Imagine being there in the crowd that day. You and everyone around you had read about Jesus, but John had seen him with his own eyes. He had touched Jesus with his own hands. John knew Jesus personally. They were friends. John referred to himself as the disciple whom Jesus loved. Now everyone in the stadium is on the edge of their seat. They're straining to hear what this old man might say. But when John opens his mouth, only six words come out. And they are the same six words that he writes here to begin verse 7. Beloved, let us love one another. And apparently, this didn't just happen that day in Ephesus, but it occurred often. For whenever the elder John was brought before a crowd, he would always give them the same short speech. Beloved, let us love one another. One of the early church fathers, a man named Jerome, in his commentary on Galatians, tells us that one day, after John had uttered his single-sentence sermon, a disciple asked him, "Teacher, why do you always say this?" To which John replied, "It is the Lord's commandment, and if it alone is kept, it is sufficient." John saw love as the heartbeat of his faith, as the anthem of Christianity. Love was John's watchword. It wasn't Jesus' miracles or his wisdom that impressed John most. It was the Lord's love. And this became John's theme. He saw it as the essence of Christianity. When boiled down to its core, John's message was always, let us love one another. 1 Corinthians 13 is referred to as the love chapter. Here's how it ends. Now abide faith, hope, love, these three, but the greatest of these is love. Paul was the apostle of faith. In the face of Jewish legalism, he was the champion of salvation by faith. Peter was the apostle of hope. He spoke of Jesus' return, indeed, the believer's blessed hope. And if Paul was about faith and Peter was about hope, then John was the apostle of love. God's love for us and our love for each other was John's anthem. There's a Peanuts cartoon strip where Charlie Brown is conversing with Lucy. She says to him, You know what I don't understand? I don't understand love. Charlie Brown shrugs, who does? Lucy's really worked up over the subject. She vents her frustrations. She says, explain love to me, Charlie Brown. Charlie Brown replies, you can't explain love. I can recommend a book, a poem, maybe a painting, but I can't explain love. Lucy pleads, try, Charlie Brown, try. So Charlie Brown gives it his feeble attempt. He says, well, let's say I see this beautiful, cute girl walking by. Lucy interrupts, why does she have to be cute and beautiful, huh? Why can't a young man fall in love with a girl with freckles and a big nose? Explain that, Charlie Brown. Lucy's now extremely agitated. Charlie Brown shrugs again. He says, okay, let's just say I see this girl walk by with this great big nose. Again, Lucy interrupts and she says, I didn't say great big nose. Finally, Charlie Brown, he walks away muttering, you not only can't explain love, you can't even talk about it. Well, this morning, the Apostle John not only talks about love, he explains it. He defines God's love for us in the importance of our love for one another. As is our custom, let's read our text in its entirety, then we'll go back through verse by verse. John chapter 4, verse 7 begins, beloved, let us love one another. For love is of God, and everyone who loves is born of God and knows God. He who does not love does not know God, for God is love. In this the love of God was manifested toward us, that God has sent his only begotten Son into the world, that we might live through him. In this is love, not that we loved God, but that he loved us and sent his Son to be the propitiation for our sins. Beloved, if God so loved us, we also ought to love one another. No one has seen God at any time. If we love one another, God abides in us, and his love has been perfected in us. By this we know that we abide in him, and he in us, because he has given us of his Spirit. And we have seen and testify that the Father has sent the Son as Savior of the world. Whoever confesses that Jesus is the Son of God, God abides in him and he in God. And we have known and believed the love that God has for us. God is love, and he who abides in love abides in God and God in him. Love has been perfected among us in this, that we may have boldness in the day of judgment. Because as he is, so are we in this world. There is no fear in love. But perfect love casts out fear, because fear involves torment. But he who fears has not been made perfect in love. We love him because he first loved us. If someone says, I love God and hates his brother, he is a liar. For he who does not love his brother whom he has seen, how can he love God whom he has not seen? And this commandment we have from him, that he who loves God must love his brother also. And again, verse 7. Beloved, let us love one another, for love is of God, and everyone who loves is born of God and knows God. Love is the believer's birthmark. Let's say a mom has the same facial features as her daughter. We all marvel. Wow, there's no mistaking that girl's mom. Or a son has the same athletic frame as his dad. We say, that boy is his dad's spitting image. When a child shares a parent's distinguishing trait, you're confident that they were born of that parent. And this should be true of every Christian. God's most outstanding trait is love. All true love is of God. Thus, you would expect those born of God to love as God loves. You've heard the phrase born again. It's not just religious jargon or a pollster's category. It's descriptive of what actually happens spiritually when a person becomes a Christian. Like slapping the paddles of a defibrillator on a person's chest. God hits us with his life. God's Spirit lands on our hearts and energizes our spirit. He awakens us to his love and plants within us his nature. It's like getting woke to spiritual things. And if you're born of God and know God, His love will be evident in you. From now on, you'll bleed love. But the reverse is also true. Verse 8 reads, "He who does not love does not know God, for God is love." If you see a person in need and you don't feel the slightest twinge of empathy, or if you dismiss another person on the basis of the color of their skin or their race without the willingness to get to know that person personally, if you have no love for the people Jesus died to save, then it's obvious that you don't know God. You're still dead in your sins. You've never been touched by His love. Notice in verse 8, when John tells us that God is love, he's not reducing the concept of God to a mere emotion or force in the world. The Bible reveals God as a person. God has a personality that is capable of a full range of emotions. Love, but also anger, joy and grief, wrath, but likewise patience. Human emotions are nothing but the imperfect reflections of divine emotions. Yet God's dominant emotion, that which lies closest to the surface of His character, is love. It's been said, love does not define God, but God defines love. When you think of it, the observation that God is love necessitates the Bible's doctrine of the Trinity. Scripture teaches that God, that there is one God, and yet that one God exists in three distinct persons, Father, Son, and Holy Spirit. For love to exist, it has to have an object. So for an eternal God to have always been characterized by love, there had to have always been someone for Him to love. Before time began, before creation commenced, the members of the Godhead dwelt together in a beautiful, harmonious love. Today, for reasons unknown to you and me, God has amazingly focused His love toward us. Notice verse 9. In this, the love of God was manifested toward us. Notice manifested. The word means put on display. John is saying like a grocery store display that sits in the middle of the aisle to grab your attention. God has put His love for us on display. But where can we see His love? John writes that God has sent His only begotten Son into the world that we might live through Him. Don't look for God's love displayed in a grocery store. Look for it in the womb of a virgin named Mary, or in a Bethlehem manger, or growing up in a town called Nazareth. Look for it on the shores of Lake Galilee, or in Jerusalem streets, or in temple courts. Ultimately, you'll find God's love on display on a hill called Calvary, or just outside a garden tomb next to a rolled away stone, mistaken for the gardener. God's love for us and the life God offers us is on display in His Son, Jesus Christ. God's plans point to Jesus. His empathy is seen in Jesus' coming as a man. God's wisdom is revealed in Jesus' teachings. His power was on display in Jesus' miracles. His grace was seen in the healings that Jesus performed. His mercy was visible in Jesus' dying, and the new life that God offers us was unveiled in Jesus' resurrection. And if you're shopping for a better life, look at God's display. He showcases His love to us in the person of Jesus. You know, it's sad, but often when you come to church, rather than hear of God's love, you hear people talking and bragging about their great love for God. The sacrifices they've made and the gifts that they've given and the extremes to which they've gone. Oh, hush. Verse 10 silences any human boasting. In this is love. Not that we love God, but that He loved us and sent His Son to be the propitiation for our sins. C.S. Lewis gives us great advice. He writes, "On the whole, God's love for us is a much safer subject to think about than our love for Him." Indeed. Our love for God is nothing compared to His love for us. Our love is a drop from an eyedropper. His love is an ocean. You know, it's been said, love always flows downward. Certainly, my love for my parents is not as deep as my parents' love for me. But neither is my children's love for me as great as my love for them. You see, love always flows downward. And likewise, who among us loves God with a thousandth of the love that he has for us? No one. You see, this is real love. Not that we love God, but that God loved us enough to send his son to die in our place. I love you guys. I really love you a bunch. But I don't love any of you enough to sacrifice one of my three sons. If it were you or one of my boys on the chopping block, I'd be nice about it. I'd do all I can to get you a good funeral when it's over, but I'm sorry, man. I'd never sacrifice one of my sons. I'd sooner lay down my own life for you than offer up one of my sons. Yet sacrifice his son is exactly what God did for you. This is what Jesus has done for us. Humankind is like that little sister standing before this chasm called sin. Sin has created separation between us and God. On our own, we're unable to cross over. But Jesus became a human bridge over which we can crawl to safety. Through his sacrifice, we can now pass from death to life, from darkness to light, from bondage to freedom. Verse 10 calls Jesus our propitiation. The word literally means place of mercy. And in this world, mercy is in short supply. There aren't many places you can go and find mercy today. Our world is good at meting out justice and vengeance and payback. But God offers us mercy in his son Jesus. If you need and want God's mercy, there's only one authorized distributor. His name is Jesus. Well, verse 11. Beloved, if God so loved us, we also ought to love one another. God's love for us is infinitely stronger than our love for him. And when we're exposed to such love, we're lifted on its wings. When we receive love, we'll want to show love. You remember the old hymn? When nothing else could help, love lifted me. And indeed it does. Love has an elevating power. Remember, a common theme in the old sci-fi films was when the spaceship traveled too close to the hostile planet and it got sucked into the planet's orbit. Couldn't pull away. Well, God's love has that same sort of gravitational pull. His love pulls us in to his atmosphere. And once your heart has been captured in the orbit of God's love, you'll begin to extend that same love to others. He says, for no one has seen God at any time. For if we love one another, God abides in us, and his love has been perfected in us. God is spirit. God is invisible to the physical eye. The closest this world ever gets to seeing God is observing his love flow through us. As John puts it, God's love is perfected when we love one another. Once the father of a disabled child was addressing his son's school in Brooklyn, New York. The father was in front of the school when he asked this question. Where is the perfection in my son, Shea? Everything God does is perfect, but my child can't understand things as other children do. He cannot remember facts and figures as other children do. Where is God's perfection? The audience was shocked by the father's question. The dad continued, I believe that when God brings a child like mine into the world, the perfection that he seeks is in the way people react to this child. The father goes on to tell a story. He says that one day he and Shea were walking through Central Park when they came upon some boys playing baseball. Shea wanted to play too. The dad reluctantly asked if his son could join them. Well, according to one boy, it was the eighth inning and his team was trailing by 6 runs. Their chances of catching up were slim. They'd take Shea, maybe even give him an at bat. Well, in the eighth inning, their team unexpectedly scored 3 runs. In the ninth inning, they scored 2 more. Well, the bases were loaded when it was Shea's turn to bat. The dad was shocked when these boys, virtually strangers, sent his son up to the plate. The first pitch, Seiya swung, but wasn't very close. That's when the other kids came to the rescue. One boy put his hands on Seiya's hands and helped him swing. The next pitch, he hit a slow roller back to the mound. The boys had to point Seiya to first base and encourage him to run. And rather than toss the ball to the first baseman, the pitcher launched it into right field. Seiya kept running. The right fielder threw it to third base rather than second base, who then threw it to the shortstop. All the while, Seiya just kept running until finally he came home with the grand slam that won the game. And that's when the father, telling the story with tears streaming down his cheeks, said softly, "That day, those 18 boys reached their level of God's perfection." See, this is what John is saying. We reach our peak as human beings. We reach perfection. We become all that the Creator intended us to be. Not when we win the game, or when we close the deal, or when we pass the test, or launch the business, or make the discovery, but when we love like God loves. Don't miss what John is telling us. Life as God intended is all about love. Life is more than making money or being productive or even having fun. It's about showing love. It all boils down to love. As the aged John preached, "Beloved, let us love one another." And then verse 13, "For by this we know that we abide in him and he in us, because he has given us of his Spirit." It's God's Spirit in us that motivates us to love. You remember in Galatians 5, verse 22, we're told the fruit of the Spirit is love. God's love comes to us in three ways. He speaks it to us, he does it for us, then he puts it in us. He speaks it to us through his Word. He does it for us on the cross, then he puts it in us through his Spirit. The love of God is proclaimed in the Bible. It's proven on the cross, and it is perfected in our hearts. And here's the big question for us. Has the love of God been perfected in you? "And we have seen and testify that the Father has sent the Son as Savior of the world." This old man John, he had seen firsthand God's plan unfold. He understood he was still alive after all these years to testify of one truth, that God had sent Jesus to save the world. And nothing that John had seen in the 60 years since had changed his mind. Even though his peers, the other 11 disciples, had all been martyred for their faith, even though John himself had faced the wrath of the Caesar and survived, even though everywhere Christianity had been preached, it was now being persecuted, nevertheless, John remained unflinching. He refused to back down. Not the emperor in Rome or the Greek pantheon of gods or even the local superstitions, but Jesus is the Savior of the world. And that's what John was so committed to testify of. He says, "And whoever confesses that Jesus is the Son of God, God abides in him and he in God." Boy, John sounds so exclusive here, doesn't he? What about a good Hindu or a Mormon or a peace-loving Muslim who doesn't believe that Jesus is the Son of God? Doesn't God abide in him too?
1: You've been listening to pastor and teacher Sandy Adams work his way through the books of 1st, 2nd, and 3rd John. The Apostle John taught with a straightforwardness that keeps the truth of Jesus' resurrection simple. He encourages his readers to accept the gift of salvation and to be on guard for others who spread false doctrine and heresy. Be alert and grounded in God's Word. We hope the message today was encouraging and piqued your interest in pursuing a deeper walk with Jesus. And on that note, we have tons of resources on our website for you to check out, including book titles that pastor and teacher Sandy has written. There's also information about where and when we meet, as well as our current and past messages. We'd also encourage you to download our mobile app to keep up on all that's happening at Calvary Chapel Stone Mountain and Sandy Adams Radio. And with that, we'd like to ask you to be in prayer with us. We believe God hears and answers prayers and cares about each and every one of us. Pray for our listeners, that their hearts would be softened and tuned into what God is teaching them. And pray that our ministry would be powerful and effective through the Holy Spirit's enabling. Thanks again for being with us today. We teach through the entire Bible because we believe every word is true. So please, join us again next time right here on Sandy Adams Radio.

Hey, this is Pastor Dave with Agents for Christ, and you're listening to Evangelism Minute. In John chapter 12, we read about Jesus having dinner with his friends. One of them was Lazarus, whom Jesus had raised from the dead. And because of this testimony, people were coming to see if it was true. It says in verse 12, "When all the people heard of Jesus' arrival, they flocked to see him and also see Lazarus, the man Jesus had raised from the dead." Now this was a huge miracle, and people wanted to know, is this really true? Now we too have been raised to new life if we've come to know Christ. We may not have been physically dead, but we were spiritually dead in our sin. Jesus gave us life. And when you've been radically changed by the power of God, people will come to find out if it's true. When this happens, don't be shy, but be ready to share that you were dead and now live. For more information, go to GotTracks.com. And remember, be bold, share your faith.

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0: Do you live where the wheat waves in the wind? Where corn stretches tall under an open sky? Maybe it's cotton fields or rows of bright red strawberries ready for harvest. Well, on Through the Bible, we're stepping into one of the most powerful stories that Jesus ever told, the parable of the sower and the seed. Dr. J. Vernon McGee calls Matthew 13 one of the most important chapters in all of Scripture. Why? Well, because it shows what really is happening in the human heart when God's Word is sown. Before we open our Bibles, though, let's reach into the Bible Bus mailbag for a couple of letters. Jim in North Carolina writes this: I've just gotten on board the Bible Bus within the last year. It has been my daily devotion. I am 72, and I am so thankful for your ministry that takes God's Word worldwide. I share Dr. McGee's messages with my family and friends, often praying that God's Word speaks to the heart and the Holy Spirit gives us the truth and knowledge of our need for a Savior. We know His love, grace, and mercy are there for all who accept with simple childlike faith. Praise God, He is Lord. Well, Jim, welcome aboard. We're grateful that you're riding along with us and sharing with others. And if you'd like to help maybe scatter a little seed yourself, just call us at 1-800-65-BIBLE and ask for a pack of Bible Bus passes to share with those who God has placed in your life. Let's pray. Heavenly Father, thank you for planting your living word in us. Break up the hard soil of our hearts, Lord, and pull the weeds, deepen the roots, and give us ears to hear and hearts ready to receive. In Jesus' name, amen. Here's Dr. J. Vernon McGee with our study of Matthew 13 on Through the Bible.
1: Our study at this time takes us into the 13th chapter of the Gospel of Matthew. And follow along, because we have come to one of the high points of the Gospel of Matthew. This is one of the great chapters. Now, I know that I've said that before, and I'll be saying it again, but actually, this is one of the three major discourses. We've had already the Sermon on the Mount, Matthew 5, 6, and 7. And now we have the Mystery Parable Discourse, and later on, Matthew 24 and 25. Let me put it like this. We have said that the Gospel of Matthew is probably the key gospel to the Bible. It's the open door to both the Old and New Testament. And if that's true, then the 13th chapter of Matthew is the key to the Gospel of Matthew. So that makes this chapter very important. In fact, all important. I believe that we'll find here a better understanding of what the kingdom of heaven is than we will in any other place. You'll recall that our Lord came and followed John the Baptist, who preach, repent, for the kingdom of heaven is at hand. And our Lord enunciated the law of that kingdom, the Sermon on the Mount, the manifesto of the king. Then he demonstrated that he had the dynamic, the power. And then he sent his disciples out. He was rejected. Then we find him in conflict. And then he hands down a judgment, as we saw last time, against these religious rulers and the cities where his mighty works had been done.

0: And when they asked for a sign, he said no sign would be given but that of Jonah. Jonah was a sign, a resurrection sign, and they were to have that one shortly after this. You remember that very personal invitation, come unto me all ye that labor and heavy laden, I'll rest you. Now the question is, what happens to the kingdom of heaven? Apparently now he'll not establish it on the earth at this time, at his first coming. Now what will happen to the kingdom of heaven? Well, we have these mystery parable discourses, and they set before us a kingdom of heaven condition. Now let me say some very definite, and I want to say them as dogmatic statements. I hope that I give that impression. He gave here seven parables, and some think that he gave eight parables. And in these parables, he set before us the mysteries of the kingdom of heaven. That is, the condition of the kingdom of heaven. Now, the kingdom of heaven is not synonymous with the church, and the church is not synonymous with the kingdom of heaven. The kingdom of heaven is Christendom, and the church is in Christendom today, but it's not all of it by any means. I'm sure that the wildest interpreter of the scripture would not say that in the kingdom of heaven that they'd be sowing tares. This is the form it's taken during the days of his rejection. Now he covers the entire period with these parables here. These parables, I consider them very important indeed. First is the sower. Second is the tares and the wheat. The third, the mustard seed. Fourth is the woman hiding leaven in bread. The fifth is hid treasure in a field. The sixth is the pearl of great price bought by the merchantman. And then the dragnet that went out into the world and brought in all kinds of fish. And then things new and old, if you want an eighth one, that the householder brings forth things new and old. I think you can consider that a parable, but certainly wouldn't want to dwell on that to any great length. Now, let me come back and begin reading at verse 3. And he spake many things unto them in parables, saying, behold, a sower went forth to sow. Now, this is very important to see. I hope that you won't miss it, because it's all important. Behold, a sower went forth to sow. And this parable is really the key to the other parables. And what I mean by that is, our Lord interpreted this parable, and he interpreted the parable of the tares and wheat. And you will find that he gave interpretation for certain things in these two parables. Now, you'll find that that'll carry over in the other parables. I do not think that we have a right to interpret one of the other parables and contradict something that he's given. For instance, he mentions the birds here, the evil one, in this parable of the sower, representing Satan. Well, I don't think birds are going to be something good later on in another parable. I think that we have to be consistent and follow his interpretation. Now, you will notice, behold, a sower went forth to sow. And he'll interpret that later on, and I'll just run ahead and give his interpretation. The sower is the Son of Man. What's he going to do now in the world? What is the Lord Jesus doing today in the world? If you'd ask me, I'd say that he's a sower. He's sowing seed in the world today. The Word of God, by the way, is the seed. And that also is interpreted for us. You'll find that the interpretation is given to us here. Now, let's move on down in this, and let me read the parable, and then we'll look for the interpretation of it. And when he sowed, some seeds fell by the wayside, and the fowls came and devoured them up. Some fell upon stony places where they had not much earth, and forthwith they sprung up, because they had no deepness of earth. And when the sun was up, they were scorched, and because they had no root, they withered away. And some fell among thorns, and the thorns sprung up and choked them. But others fell unto good ground, and brought forth fruit, some 100-fold, some 60-fold, some 30-fold. Who hath ears to hear, let him hear. Now, this is the parable that is given to us. Now, we want to look at this parable because it's very important to the understanding of the other parables. Behold, a sower went forth to sow. Now, that was a familiar sight in Palestine. They would just sort of scratch the surface of the ground with a very crude plow. Sometimes they didn't even do that. And the sower would go out and fling the seed. That was a very familiar sight. Well, even today in our land, in the springtime, all the way from Pocatello, Idaho to Pensacola, Florida, and all the way from Chicago, Illinois to Cucamonga, California, and from Minnesota to Mule Shoe, Texas, you'll see them sowing wheat and corn and cotton. And it's a very familiar sight. The thing today is they use a machine to sow the seed, however. It was very crude in that day. Now the sower, we are told very definitely, over in verse 37, he answered and said unto them, he that soweth the good seed is the Son of Man. Now that's in the parable of the tares and the wheat. Now the one who sows the seed here is the Son of Man, the Lord Jesus. That is what he's doing. That defines the work of Christ in reference to the world. He was the king. He laid aside his regal robes. He's a farmer today, sowing seed, but he's still a king. Now, you'll note what the seed in verse 19, we're told, when anyone heareth the word of the kingdom and understandeth it not, the seed is the word of God. That's made also clear to us here. Now, the field, we're told, verse 38, we're told that the field is the world. It's not the church, you see. We're talking about a world situation. It's Christendom. And I think the picture would be something like this. Here is the church in the world, and outside there are these multitudes of people that have not accepted Christ, and the word is given to this one, and the word is given to that one, and the word is given to someone else. And this one accepts, that one does not accept. Our business is to sow seed. Not everybody that we give the word to accept it. But we give it out here on the radio. We're just flinging it out here. I don't know where it's going, but I find out later on that it goes into good ground. Let me just give you, and I've saved my letter for today, for this particular place and for this purpose. And this one comes from right here in Los Angeles. And the listener writes, I just received all the notes and outlines. I was so thrilled and happy to receive them. I just had to write to thank you. 2.5 years ago, I wasn't even a Christian, but for the last 20 months, Christ has been in my heart, ruling my life, and I've had a real hunger from the Word. Now, to me, that's an example of what I'm called to do today. The Lord Jesus has charge of this great program of sowing seed, but he's given me a little corner. And my business is to sow seed. I interpret that to be the important thing. And I'd like to be rather specific here. This is the day for sowing seed. And I don't want to quibble or split hairs. But the harvest is not the picture for today. But somebody says, didn't Christ say, pray ye therefore the Lord of the harvest? We've already seen that. Well, remember I call your attention that I'd have something further to say about that. Now, will you notice verse 36 of chapter 9, and I'll have to go back to pick this up. But when he saw the multitudes, he was moved with compassion on them, because they fainted and were scattered abroad as sheep, having no shepherd. Then saith he unto his disciples, the harvest truly is plenteous, but the laborers are few. Pray ye therefore the Lord of the harvest, that he'll send forth laborers into his harvest. Now, that was right before he sent out his apostles to the lost sheep of the house of Israel. And that is the end of this age. The age of law was coming to an end. Now, harvest time comes after seed had been sown. And for 1,500 years, approximately, under law, the seed had been sown. Now the harvest has come. A new age, a new dispensation is coming in. And the end of one is a harvest. The beginning of the other is the sowing of the seed. But as I want to emphasize, that the end of the age means judgment. And you'll find that in some of the parables that we have here, when he says, let both grow together. And at the time of the harvest, when is the time of the harvest? The end of the age? That's judgment, friends. But our business is sowing seed. You see, in the Battle of Armageddon, is considered a great time of harvest. It even is a time of treading the wine press for him. Now we today are therefore to sow seed. And I rejoice when I read a letter where somebody, they listen for, well, I don't know how long. They listen for over a year, the sowing of the seed. And finally begin to germinate and fructify, and now it's bringing forth fruit. That this party has a hunger for the Word of God. This illustrates in a very real way the thing that we're talking about, and I consider that our business today. But now notice where the seed falls. It falls in all kinds of ground, and we really have some seed here. There are really four types of ground, and three-fourths of the seed does not grow it. It dies. Nothing wrong with the seed, but there's a great difficulty with the sower. You can argue election all you want to, but there sure is a whole lot of free will here. It's the condition of the soil that is all important as far as the seed is concerned. Now, let's move on down. And we have read, when he sowed, some fell by the wayside, and the fowls came and devoured them. Some fell upon stony places where they had not much earth, and forthwith they sprung up because they had no deepness of earth. And when the sun was up, they were scorched, and because they had no root, they withered away. And some fell among thorns, and the thorns sprung up and choked them. But other fell into good ground, brought forth fruit, some 100-fold, some 60-fold, some 30-fold. Who hath ears to hear, let him hear. Now we have, first of all, the wayside hearers. What about these wayside hearers? Well, verse 19. When anyone heareth the word of the kingdom and understandeth it not, then cometh the wicked one and catcheth away that which was sown in his heart. This is he which receives seed by the wayside. Now, we're told that these birds here are the evil one. The devil takes away that which is sown by the wayside. This is something that ought to cause every church member to examine his own heart. Don't apply this to the other fellow. What about you? Someone has written this very clever little poem. It says, when you get to heaven, you'll likely view many folk there who will be a shock to you. But don't act surprised or even show a care, for they might be a little shocked to see you there. Well, we have no right to sit in judgment, but apparently these are church members, professing Christians. They heard the word, but it was not the hearing of faith. The word was not mixed with faith. Or if it was, it was a formal intellectual faith that just nodded the head and did nothing. In other words, to them, Christianity is a sideline. Belonging to the church is like belonging to a lodge or a club, only they are not even as devoted to the church as they are to a lodge or to a club. Sort of a sideshow. And these folk are in deep freeze. You see them not only in our churches today, they're in cults and isms today. Fell by the wayside. And now we have another group here, and those were the ones that on stony places. It was rocky ground. What about them? Verse 20, but he that received the seed into stony places, the same is he that heareth the word, and anon with joy receiveth it. Yet hath he not root in himself, but dureth for a while. For when tribulation of persecution ariseth because of the word, by and by he's offended. Now, these rocky grounds, they're the opposite, by the way, of the wayside. The devil took it away from the wayside. This is the flesh here gets in the way. These people are not in deep freeze as the one by the wayside. These people are in the oven. They're warm. They're emotional. They shed tears. They're greatly moved. They have feeling. These are what I call Alka-Seltzer Christians. The others were in deep freeze. These are fizzing, and there's a lot of fizz and frizz to them. And they make as much fuss during a meeting as a rocket on a launching pad, but they never get into orbit. They are what I call the Southern California type, and I've been out here since 1940. They have a great zeal and energy, but they're just like a burnout Roman candle after the meeting is over. I stood on the back end of a train years ago, the Santa Fe, going to Chicago, and I'd left Fort Worth, Texas, and late that evening we were going through Kansas, and there was a paper there on the railroad track. Somebody had thrown it out. And when that train went by, right afterward, my, that paper just fluttered up in the air, and it just went every direction. But just soon as the train got by, it just began to settle down, and finally it got dead still on the track. And as I looked way back at that paper as it was just lying there, I thought, that's just like a lot of Christians. You have a meeting, something sensational, oh my, how they get into gear. But it's not real with them. It's just an emotional splurge. They are the rocky ground. And then there are those that are like the thorns. What about those? Well, he says, he also that receives seed among the thorns is he that heareth the word, and the care of this world and the deceitful of riches choke the word, and he becometh unfruitful. Now, the ones where the seed fall in thorny ground, they represent the ones that the world crowds out, the word of God. You see, the devil got the wayside. The flesh took care of the rocky ground, but the world takes care of those in the thorny ground, the cares of the world. Sometimes it's poverty, and the other time it's the deceitful of riches. This is something that is quite interesting, that the two groups, one that are in abject poverty on one side of the spectrum, of the social spectrum, and the other, at the other extreme, prosperity, they are rich. Those are the two folks that are the most difficult to reach outside of the church today. I find that a great many people have let the world crowd out the Word of God. Now, these are not just different types of believers. They're not believers at all. They are those that have heard the Word. They profess to receive it. Actually, right now, I'm confident that listening to me all over this land, there are those that are in all three classes. It's well for all of us to examine ourselves and see whether we're in the faith or not. Thank God, though, some of the seed falls in good ground. And in verse 23, that's interpreted for us. But he that receives seed into the good ground is he that heareth the word and understandeth it, which also beareth fruit, bringeth forth some 100-fold, some 60, and some 30. These are the hearers, and they've received it. Now, some maybe not bring forth very much fruit, but they bring forth 30-fold, and some will bring forth 60-fold, and some will bring forth 100-fold. This is the picture that's given to us here. And you see, they must understand it. The Ethiopian eunuch, you remember, was reading. He didn't understand, but he wanted to. And the Spirit of God put Philip there as a hitchhiker, and he got on and took a ride. And he gave the Ethiopian eunuch a ticket to heaven. He told him that the one that was wounded for our transgressions, bruised for our iniquity, was the Lord Jesus Christ. And then this man accepted and received. Now, we're sowing seed. That's our business. I interpret that as being our business today. This is a kingdom of the heavens situation. Now the Lord does something quite interesting here. He says, who hath ears to hear, let him hear. Well, if you've got these things on the side of your head called ears, can't you hear him? Yes. But notice, the disciples came and said unto him, why speakest thou unto them in parables? Now a parable, someone has interpreted, as an earthly story with a heavenly meaning. That's very good. But the word parabole, we get our word ball for that. You throw something down by the side of something. It's like putting a ruler down by the side of a table or a wall, and you measure it. Now, that ruler is a parable. It's put down to measure it. Now, he gave these parables to measure heavenly truth, to set that before us. Now, why did he do it? He answered and said unto them, because it's given unto you to know the mysteries of the kingdom of heaven, but to them it's not given. Now, this is the illustration of that. If a man wants to know the word, he can know it. He that wants to know the truth can know the truth. But if you'll shut your ears to it, and there are multitudes of broad-minded people, so-called, that shut their ears to the word of God. And if you don't want to hear it, well, you won't hear it, my friend. Not only will you not hear it, you wouldn't understand it even if you do. You must have that inner ear that wants to hear the word of God. For he says, whosoever hath, to him shall be given, and he shall have more abundance. And if you want to know the truth and know a little, he'll add to it. But whosoever hath not, you don't want to know it, well, from him shall be taken away even that he hath. God will see to it that you don't get it. You see, he never shuts the door to one who wants to hear. It's those who do not want to hear. And that's exactly what he's saying here. And he says, that's the reason that I'm speaking to them in parables. Well, we're going to hear the next parable that he also interprets, and that'll be the key to the other parables. We'll take that next time. Until then, may God richly bless you.
1: 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I'm Steve Schwetz, and I'll meet you back here as the Bible bus rolls along.

0: Well, ride the Bible bus for 5 years and you'll be amazed at what God teaches you from His Word about what it means to believe on the Lord Jesus Christ and you will be saved. It's a blessing that keeps on going. That's what we believe at Through the Bible.
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2: Today's Wisdom for Women is Proverbs 20, verse 9. Who can say, I have kept my heart pure, I am clean and without sin? Horace Smith said, when a proud man thinks best of himself, then God and man think worse of him. I remember J. Vernon McGee talking about one of his roommates in college. He came home one day and said, J. Vernon, I have obtained sinless perfection. The problem was that from then on, when anything went wrong, he would consider it everyone else's fault. Jesus spoke in Luke 18 about those who trusted in themselves that they were righteous and despised others. So he told the story of two men in the temple, a Pharisee and a tax collector. The Pharisee stood up and prayed about himself. God, I thank you I am not like other men, robbers, evildoers, adulterers, or even like this tax collector. I fast twice a week and give a tenth of all I get. But the tax collector stood at a distance. He would not even look up to heaven, but beat his breast and said, God, have mercy on me, a sinner. I tell you, said Jesus, that this man, rather than the other, went home justified before God. For everyone who exalts himself will be humbled, and he who humbles himself will be exalted. Whenever I read this story, I'm embarrassed for the Pharisee. How could he be so full of himself that he doesn't see how ridiculous this looks to God? Then I remember, Jesus didn't tell this story just so that the Pharisee would get it. He told it so I would. This is Debbie Bryson praying that the practical wisdom of God's Word will make you wise.

0: Welcome to The Word for Today, featuring the Bible teaching ministry of Pastor Chuck Smith, founder of the Calvary Chapel Movement. This radio program is a chapter-by-chapter, verse-by-verse study through the entire Bible. And on today's edition of The Word for Today, Pastor Chuck continues his message, He That Says, as we pick up in 1 John chapter 1, verse 1. And now, with today's study, here's Pastor Chuck.
1: He that saith, verse 4 of chapter 2, I know him. Great thing to say, isn't it? Oh, yes, I know him. He that says, I know him, and keeps not his commandments, is a liar. We'll cover that a little more thoroughly as we go through tonight. Verse 6, he that saith, he abides in him. Another glorious thing to say. Oh, yes, I abide in him. Wonderful thing to say. But it's not just saying it. If I truly abide in him, then I will be walking as he walked. We become one. And then finally in chapter 4, verse 20, if a man say, I love God, and a lot of people have made that claim, I love God, and hates his brother, he is a liar. So, it's not what I say that counts. What I say can be deceptive. I can even deceive myself. And to say that I love God is a glorious thing, but if I hate my brother, then that's a lie. It's interesting how that there seems to be so often this inconsistency in people's lives. We say one thing and do another, or we do one thing and say another. We have one of these little girls, and I have dozens of them that I just adore, and they're always coming up to me and saying hi, Chuck, or whatever, and I just love these little girls, and little fellas, too, and it's just so neat, and it's so cute, really, the things, the concepts in their little minds, and there's this one little girl this morning, she's probably somewhere between 2 and 3, and she told her mother, I want to go to the church and see the Godfather. And she's talking about me, and she thought I was God's father. And she said, well, then who is God's father, you know? Another little girl that always has to say hi to me whenever she comes and come up and give me a hug and a kiss. The other day, the family was going off on Sunday, and so they said, well, no, we can't go to church today because, you know, we're going to take a trip today, and we're not going to be able to go to church. And she put her hands on her hips and she says, damn, I wanted to go to church. Inconsistencies, they show up early. It's not always what I say. It's what I am, what I'm doing. Now, I can know. In fact, God wants me to know. He wants me to be assured. Part of the purpose of this epistle was to bring me assurance. I've written these things unto you that believe that you may know that you have eternal life. How can we know? How do we know what we know? And as we go through this epistle, we find there are many ways by which we can know certain truths. Verse 3, chapter 2. And hereby we do know that we know him. Now, if I say I know God and don't keep his commandments, I'm a liar. But here's how I can know that I really know him. If I keep his commandments. Verse 5, chapter 2. But whoso keepeth his word in him verily is the love of God perfected, And hereby we know that we are in him. How can I know that I am in him? Because his love is being perfected in my life. Now over in chapter 3, verse 16. Hereby perceive we the love of God. How can I know that God loves me? Because he laid down his life for us. You know that the Bible only seeks to prove God's love at the cross. Whenever the Bible wants to declare or to prove to you that God loves you, it always points to the cross. The fact that Jesus, here in his love, not that we love God, but he loved us and gave his son to be the propitiation for our sins. It always points to the cross. God so loved the world that he gave his only begotten son. Here in his love, not that we love God, but that God loved us and sent his son to die. So, hereby we perceive the love of God. Now, verse 19, and hereby we know that we are of the truth. How is that? Verse 18, little children, let us not love in word, neither in tongue, but in deed and truth. When I'm loving by my deeds, loving deeds, that's loving in truth. And by that I know that I'm of the truth. Verse 24, hereby we know that we abide, or that he abides in us, by his Spirit that he has given us. How do I know that he is abiding in me, the Holy Spirit, indwelling my life? How can I know the truth? Verse 2 of chapter 4, hereby know we the Spirit of God. So many churches, so many religions, how can I know? Every spirit that confesses that Jesus Christ has come in the flesh is of God. And every spirit that confesses not that Jesus Christ has come in the flesh is not of God. This is the spirit of Antichrist. Verse 6 of chapter 4. We are of God, and he that knoweth God hears us, and he that is not of God does not hear us. And hereby know we the spirit of truth and the spirit of error. Whether or not the person will listen to the truth. Verse 13 of chapter 4. Going back to 12, no man has seen God at any time. If we love one another, God dwells in us, and his love is perfected in us. And hereby know we that we dwell in him. How? Because his love is perfected in me. And then finally in chapter 5, verse 2, by this we know that we love the children of God when we love God and keep his commandments. So how we know what we know? Interesting epistle. Let's go back to chapter 1 and begin our study. It's interesting to compare the first verse of this chapter with the first verse of the Bible and the first verse of John's Gospel. The first verse of the Bible, in the beginning, God created the heavens and the earth. You know, you have to have a starting point. Might as well start at the beginning. In the beginning, God. He was before the beginning. God has always existed. In the beginning, God. How long ago was that? Whoa. You know, our minds can't conceive or fathom. You can go crazy trying to figure out how long ago that was. But God was there. In the beginning, God. Now, in the gospel, in the beginning was the Word, the Logos. The Word was with God, and the Word was God, and the same was in the beginning with God. Now, as he begins his epistle, he said, that one who was from the beginning, which we have heard, which we have seen with our eyes and have looked upon. That in the Greek is gazed upon, transfixed and steadfastly at. I mean, really studied, analyzed. and our hands have handled of the word of life. For this life was manifested, we have seen it, and bear witness and show unto you that eternal life which was with the Father and was manifested unto us. So in the beginning, God. In the beginning was the Word. That which was from the beginning was manifested. We saw, we stared, we heard, we touched. John came, as did the other disciples, to the awareness of who Jesus actually was. They realized that when they heard Jesus talking, they were listening to God talk. When they were watching Jesus, they were actually seeing God. And when they touched him, they were actually touching God. Imagine what that must have done to them to realize that when I put my hand on his shoulder, I was actually touching God. When he put his hand on my shoulder or patted me on the back, God was touching me. We handled, we touched, we heard, we saw the one that was from the beginning. You remember Micah's prophecy of the birthplace of Jesus. And thou, Bethlehem, though thou be little among the provinces of Judah, yet out of thee shall come he who is to rule my people Israel, whose goings forth have been from old, from everlasting. The eternal life always existed. In the beginning, the Word with God was God. But the Word was made flesh, and he dwelt among us, and we beheld his glory as of the only begotten of the Father, full in grace and truth. Jesus, the eternal Word, Jesus, the eternal God, became flesh, dwelt among men, and John said, we saw him, we stared at him, we heard him, and we touched him. And that which we saw and that which we heard, we now bear witness to you, the eternal life that was with the Father and was manifested unto us. That eternal life, it's a not just duration, it's a quality of life as well as duration. You remember one day a rich young ruler came to Jesus and fell at his feet and said, good master, what must I do to inherit this eternal life or this age-abiding life, this quality of life that I see that you have? Men were attracted to that life of Jesus, that eternal life. It was manifested, John said. We saw, we heard, and now we bear witness of it to you. For that which we have seen and heard, declare we unto you, that you also may have fellowship with us. And truly our fellowship is with the Father and his Son, Jesus Christ. This morning we talked to you concerning this Greek word koinonia, which is an abstract noun, and of the difficulty of translating it into the English language, inasmuch as we do not have any English, single English word that is an equivalent of this Greek word koinonia. And so you find this word translated as partaker, communion, common, one, fellowship. They had all things in common, koinonia. That is, they shared everything that they had. The root noun from which this abstract noun comes is translated partaker or partner or partnership. So the word can be translated friend, friendship, partnership, communion, common, one, partaker, and it's all of these things. Becoming one with God, coming into communion with God, having all things in common with God, having a partnership with God, having a friendship with God, having fellowship with God. Partnership means a mutual sharing, of resources, mutual interest in each other. That's what God wants with you. The purpose of the gospel is to bring man into fellowship with God. The purpose of God creating man in the beginning was fellowship. I love that poem called God's Trombones. That one phrase where God said, I'm lonely. And so he created man, that he might have fellowship with man, become one with his creation. Now within the church, we should have a fellowship, a koinonia with each other. In the early church, they had this sharing of resources. Anybody had a need, they could come to the church. There was a sharing of the resources of the people. All things in communion. It didn't work out because they had some lazy bums that didn't want to work and just lived off of the others. Ideally, you know, if we had an ideal situation, it would work beautifully. If every one of us were industrious and had an ideal situation, it could work. If, you know, it'd have to be a real work of God's Spirit of love within our hearts and all, but everyone just really sharing and concerned and giving, it could be beautiful. But as long as we're in these bodies of flesh, we're going to have those that would spoil something that was beautiful. So it didn't work in the early church. The church went bankrupt, actually. The Gentiles had to take up offerings for those in Jerusalem after the mishap, really, of this experiment in communism within the early church. Not communism as you know it today, a forced thing, a godless thing, but a communism that grew out of a common desire to benefit everyone within the fellowship, motivated by love and totally voluntary, with Christ at the center. You're not going to find a perfect government, a perfect form of government, as long as man is ruling. It's not going to happen until Jesus comes again and establishes God's kingdom. And then it'll be right. And then it'll be perfect. And then we'll do away with commercialism. According to Isaiah 55, money will be done away with. We'll share together the fruit of the earth in God's glorious kingdom. So, these things, John said, write we unto you that your joy may be full, relating this fullness of joy to the fellowship with God. And of course, when you come into a partnership with God, a friendship, a communion or fellowship with him, what a joy it brings in our lives. Fullness of joy. Now, this then is the message John is saying, that we've heard of him. That which we heard, we're going to declare unto you. Now, this is basically the message that he told. God is light. Not God is a light, but God is light. This is the essence of his nature. And in him is no darkness at all. Therefore, if we say that we are one with God, have fellowship with God, and we are walking in darkness, we lie. We're not telling the truth. You cannot have fellowship with God if you're walking in sin, walking in darkness. Paul said, now the works of the flesh are manifest, which are these: adultery, fornication, lasciviousness, and he goes on, drunkenness and riotings and seditions and heresies and drug abuse and all. And he says, and we know that they which do such things shall not inherit the kingdom of heaven. You say you have fellowship with God, but if you're walking in darkness, you're only deceiving yourself. You're lying. You're not telling the truth. But in contrast, if we walk in the light as he is in the light, then we do have fellowship one with the other, as the blood of Jesus Christ, God's Son, is cleansing us. And in the Greek, it's present perfect tense, which should be translated, is continually cleansing us of all sin. That's, to me, a glorious place to be walking. In the light as He is in the light, believing, trusting in Jesus, and as I do, the blood of Jesus Christ is continually cleansing me of all sin. Now, if I say that I have no sin, I'm just deceiving myself. The truth isn't in me. But in contrast, if I will confess my sin, He is faithful and just to forgive me my sins and to cleanse me from all unrighteousness. So the way of cleansing doesn't come by denial. The way of forgiveness isn't by way of denial or by trying to hide it. There is a proverb that says, "Whoso seeks to cover his sin shall not prosper, but whoso will confess his sin shall be forgiven." So if you try to hide it, cover it, deny it, you're only deceiving yourself. But if you'll confess your sin unto Him, that's all. Just confess it. He's faithful, He's just, and will forgive you your sin and cleanse you from all unrighteousness. Now, I love that word "all" in this particular place. It means it doesn't matter what the past may be, how black or dark or miserable or mean. Cleanses me from all unrighteousness. The blood of Jesus Christ, God's Son, cleanses me from all sin.
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0: 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That's right here on the next edition of The Word for Today.

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1: 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Well, Genesis tells us that God's original creation was very good. 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Most bacteria and even viruses still perform their original very good functions, but some have gone rogue and instead cause sickness and disease. Praise God, He promises to someday create a new heaven and new earth free from the curse.
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0: They would go worship Chemosh, and they would go worship all these other gods, including the calves, giving the calves the honor of bringing them into the Holy Land. Imagine that. This is the calf. This is the statue that brought you into this land. Imagine saying that before God himself. And what it was doing, it was making them deathly ill. Spiritually, deathly ill in their spirits.
1: Idolatry doesn't just distract us from God. It slowly poisons our hearts. Anything we place above him, whether it's money, success, relationships, comfort, or approval, will eventually pull our affection away from the one who truly gives life. Pastor Mark will warn you today that what starts as compromise can slowly harden your heart and distort your priorities. God calls you to tear down idols because he knows they can never satisfy you the way his presence can. So give him wholehearted devotion. Well, let's join Pastor Mark in the book of 2 Kings, chapter 4, as he continues his message, God-honoring faith.
0: Now, men, husbands, sometimes when you don't know what to say, it's probably best to say nothing. What is he saying here? His son has died. She wants to go to the man of God, no doubt to inquire of it and to ask, as we know the story, him to come and to heal him of this. She had the faith, that desperate faith. And here's the husband. It's not even time to go to the festivals. She's probably just looking at him and saying, she said, it is well. Verse 24. Then she saddled the donkey and said to her servant, drive and go forward and do not slacken the pace for me unless I tell you. Because she being a woman, he'd probably take it easy. A donkey ride isn't so easy. I remember going to, not Disneyland, but what was that other place? Knott's Berry Farm. Anybody been there before? You're old. But anyway, when I went, it was free. It used to be free. And donkey rides, man. You know, it was always weird. 7-year-old riding on a donkey, and it smells, and donkeys do things. And I'm always looking, making sure I don't get any on my feet. Anyway, she says, don't, in other words, let's go full pace. Don't worry about me. I'll tell you if you need to slow down. Verse 25. And so she departed and went to the man of God at Mount Carmel. You have the map again. It's 20 miles. 20 miles was a long way on a donkey. Very hard. But she was determined. She's desperate. Keep that word. She was desperate. She's desperate. And so she departed. She went. And so it was when the man of God saw her afar off that he said to his servant Gehazi, look, the Shunammite woman, please run now to meet her and say to her, is it well with you? Is it well with your husband? Is it well with the child? Now, it's interesting that at this point, he didn't know exactly what was going on, and he was a prophet of God, and he'll make mention of that. But he's asking three questions, and she answered it as well, which is another interesting thing. Now, when she came to the man of God at the hill, she caught him by the feet, but Gehazi came near to push her away. Perhaps her answer, it is well, was that of faith. She knew it was going to be well. That she didn't really want to speak to the servant and tell him anything. But she wanted to see the prophet. But she says, oh, it is well. It's just an interesting response. No, it's not well. You got a husband, don't know what he's doing, and you got your son's dead. But she comes, and notice, she just comes to the man of God.

0: caught him by the feet. He just falls down to his feet. But yet Gehazi came near to push her away. There's no way to treat a lady. No way to treat someone that's desperate. But the man of God said, let her alone, for her soul is in deep distress. And the Lord has hidden it from me and has not told me. That is interesting. He realizes the Lord hasn't told me, but I can see, no doubt, physically, this woman is in distress. I was looking at that and I was thinking, it's interesting that sometimes it's just like us. Sometimes we're like Gehazi, not knowing everything, not knowing the full story, yet not being very kind, not being very nice. And sometimes, you know, the people with the greatest need, we tend to get in the way. Now, it probably wasn't protocol for anyone to come up and fall at the feet or just embrace the prophet. There was a lot of people who didn't like this prophet. And yet, here's a woman that he already knew, the servant knew, that she opened her home, she gave him a room, you know, but he's just acting kind of, well, he's not acting very loving. And sometimes when that happens, we can hinder ministry from taking place. I'm thinking of Matthew and there in 19, when they were bringing children to him, it says, and that was by the parents. The parents were bringing their children to Jesus. And why? Just so that he may put his hands on them. Just so he may put his hands on them and pray over them. But who got in the way of that? The disciples. The apostles. They rebuked them. They rebuked them from bringing children to Jesus. Think about that. But Jesus said, let the children come to me. I'm available. I'm accessible. This is what I've come for. Why are you hindering the kids from coming to me? He says, don't forbid them. Those are strong words. Look them up. This disciple, well, you can't, you know. He says, for such is the kingdom of heaven. And then we know that they came to him and he laid his hands on them and they departed. It's exactly what Gehazi was doing. So take note of that, okay? Take note of that. We'll get to it in a minute. Another verse 28. So she said, did I ask a son of my Lord? Did I say, do not deceive me? And then he said to Gehazi, get yourself ready and take my staff in your hand and be on your way. If you meet anyone, do not greet him. And if anyone greets you, do not answer him, but lay my staff on the face of the child. And the mother of the child said, as the Lord lives and as you, your soul lives, I will not leave you. Elisha, I'm not leaving you. So he arose and followed her. So you got Gehazi ahead of them, and then you got the prophet, and you got the woman behind. Now Gehazi went on ahead of them and laid the staff on the face of the child. Notice, but there was neither voice nor hearing. And therefore he went back to meet him and told him, saying, the child has not awakened. Now again, take notes, Bible students, please. Take note. The staff that he used is an implement, right? It's an implement of ministry. It's an implement of authority that was given to Elijah as the prophet in Israel. But Gehazi is surprised of the outcome. God's not speaking to me. I'm not hearing the voice of God, he says, right? I'm not hearing anything. Nothing's going on. This is not working. Nothing's happening here. There was neither voice nor hearing, and the child has not awakened. Guys, that's because the problem is not with Elisha's staff. It's not with the word that came from Elisha to his servant. The problem is with who? Gehazi. The problem is with Gehazi's heart. Chapter 5, read ahead. You're going to see his real heart is going to be exposed. So isn't it interesting that God will not speak to him, that he will not hear anything, and that the authority that was given to him by the prophet, you may say, why didn't he know that? You know, and that's an interesting thing. But he's given this staff and he's telling them to use it, but nothing worked. Gehazi lacked integrity. Gehazi lacked a fear. We're going to see this next week of the Lord. And God wouldn't speak to him. God wouldn't use him. He lacked integrity. Not had nothing to do with the staff, because God sees his heart as he sees our heart. Again, chapter 5, we'll see how greed will grip him to the point of being totally disqualified for ministry in a very interesting way, because he didn't fear the Lord. Well, verse 32, moving on, it says, when Elijah came into the house, there was the child lying dead on his bed. And he went in, therefore, shut the door behind the two of them. That's interesting as well. He shut the door behind both of them, and he prayed to the Lord. And he went up and lay on the child and put his mouth on his mouth, his eyes on his eyes, his hands on his hands, and he stretched himself out on the child. Does that sound familiar? Where did we read that before? With Elijah, remember? Could it be CPR that he was doing? What was it? Was he directed by God? No doubt he could hear the voice of God. We don't know. But this is an interesting thing. He just stretched himself on him. He laughed and he returned back and forth in the house, pacing and praying. Have you ever done that? Don't raise your hand. If you're a parent or a grandparent, you've done that. Pacing and praying. And this is what he's doing. And he went back up and stretched himself out on him. And then the child sneezed 7 times, because the number of 7 is complete. I don't know. He sneezed 7 times. God bless you. God bless you. After the third one, you forget about it. But it's interesting. And then the child opened his eyes. And he called Gehazi and said, call this Shunammite woman. So he called her. And when she came in to him, he said, pick up your son. Praise God. So she went and fell at his feet, bowed to the ground. This time Gehazi didn't keep her away. And then she picked up her son and she went out. Interesting. He didn't want anybody else in that room. I specifically think he didn't want, for some reason, Gehazi. He didn't want Gehazi in the room. Yet not knowing really what his heart was about. And then the woman was just so emotional and stuff. This was just between him, God, and this child. This child was dead. I don't know how many days by this time, or hours. But God brought this child back. Her faith moved her to desperate measures. And who are we reminded of that? How about Jairus, who begged Jesus earnestly to lay his hands upon his dying daughter? And on the way to do that, who comes up behind him to touch the hem of his garment? Another desperate woman. You have a desperate father who's leading Jesus to his home. And now you have a desperate woman who's coming to just touch the hem, the clothes of Christ, and she's healed, and Jesus knows that power has gone out of him. Interesting. And then you just look at the Jairus when he finally gets to that house. Some similarities that we just read here was there. But God, through Elisha, provided life again to the Shunammite's son. Her desperate faith was rewarded. Her desperate faith was rewarded. Well, looking at verse 38 and 41, Elijah returned to Gilgal. The map will tell you it's 40 miles. 40 miles to Gilgal, and there was a famine in the land. Now, the famine in the land was really the result of their failure to follow the Lord. The result of leadership, the result of having a wicked, ungodly, unrepentant king. So there was famine in the land. And now the sons of the prophets were sitting before him, and no doubt they're hungry, and he has a care for them. He's kind of the leader, And so he says to his servant, and we can guess it's Gehazi, doesn't say that. He says, put on the large pot and boil stew for the sons of the prophets. So one went out into the field to gather herbs and found a wild vine and gathered from it a lap full of wild gourds and came and sliced them into the pot of stew. And they did not know what they were. Scholars tell us they were probably cucumbers, kind of looking like cucumbers, but they were used for medicinal purposes as they would dry out and not so much for consumption. Well, not for consumption at all. But this guy that went out, this young student, he didn't know what he was doing. And he sees these gourds and he says, all right, you know, we'll chop it up. And then they served it to the men to eat. And now it happened as they were eating the stew, they cried out and said, man of God, there is death in the pot. Now, when we were first married, no, never mind. But anyway, my wife, when I cooked for my wife, there was death. But when my wife cooked, there was nothing but life. Man of God, there's death in the pot. I mean, I know somebody here who eats squirrel. That's death in the pot. I'm not going to point him out. But he is definitely here this. See, I'm not pointing him out at all. No. There's death in the pot. And they could not eat it. Verse 41. So he said, then bring some flour. Interesting. And he put it into the pot. Now, if he had flour, I would make biscuits with that flour. But anyway. And so he said, verse 41, then bring some flour. And he put it into the pot and said, serve it to the people. No, you serve it. But they served it and that they may eat. And there was nothing harmful in the pot. Now, again, the flour itself did not make the stew palatable. But it was the mercy of God. No, these men have to eat. They need their strength. You know, they're going to be used of God. But it was the mercy of God by the man of God's, from a man of God's heart, Elisha, who cared for the students. Didn't want them to sick or die. There's death in the pot. And the applicable lesson can be seen in this, that is, of the other famine. What other famine? Well, the famine is the spiritual one. Remember, when the king took over, the first king took over, and I keep reminding you of this, the kingdom is split at this point. It's a divided kingdom. Well, that first king, as we have told you about, he kept the people from going to Jerusalem to worship. So as I told you before, he would set up a calf in Dan and a calf in the southern part of the country there in Bethel. It was known as the house of God. Now it wasn't at that time. Yeah, this famine is a spiritual one, a famine of God's word, a famine of God's law, a famine caused by their leader in that nation. And how people, again, would go worship Baal, and they would go worship Chemosh, and they would go worship all these other gods, including the calves, giving the calves the honor of bringing them into the Holy Land. Imagine that. This is the calf. This is the statue that brought you into this land. Imagine saying that before God himself. And what it was doing, it was making them deathly ill, spiritually. Deathly ill in their spirits. And it won't be until they cry out to God, the true God, seeking a healing from the poison they had partaken of in their souls. Crying out to the God who can save them and heal them. Psalm 19:9 says, the fear of the Lord is clean. Hey, there's another one. Enduring forever. The judgments of the Lord are true and righteous altogether. More to be desired are they than gold, yea, than much fine gold. Sweeter also than the honey and the honeycomb. The word, the judgments, the fear of the Lord. Wrapping this up in verse 42. Then a man came from Baal Shalisha. Notice that. And brought the man of God bread of the first fruits. 20 loaves of barley bread and newly ripened grain in his knapsack. And he said, and Elisha said, give it to the people that they may eat. But his servant, again, we could say that's probably Gehazi, said, "What? Shall I set this before 100 men?" And he said again, "Give it to the, what part of give it to the people? Don't you understand? Give it to the people that they may eat. For thus says the Lord, they shall eat and have what? Some left over." Is this reminding you of something? "And so he set it before them, and they ate and had what? Some left over, according to the word of the Lord." There's so much here. Let me see what time. Yeah, we don't have time. But there's just so much here to talk about. The man from Baal Shalisha, again, that territory again is Baal. It's that's who they served. And they're bringing first fruits from their gleanings, from what they say the rain God has given to them. But what Elisha's going to do is take that which was evil and turn it into that which is good. And also, if this guy is still there, he will see that our God can feed 100 people by faith. By faith of one man. And that is the prophet. Not by a servant, because Gehazi limited what God can do with 20 loaves with a barley bread. He was limiting God. You see? Elijah, by God's word, proclaimed that not only will 100 people eat, but they will have some left over. He's not limiting God at this. Again, it parallels Jesus, who was known as the bread of life, right? Feeding the 5,000. He also fed how many? 4,000 as well, which is interesting. But feeding the 5,000 with a few loaves and some fishes. But let's not forget, he also was questioned, wasn't he? Jesus's command was also questioned by the disciples and how this could be done. Gehazi's words, "What, shall I set this before 100 men? And inside he's probably saying, "You knucklehead." And yet the apostle Andrew's words were this in the New Testament. "There's a lad here who has 5 barley loaves and 2 small fish." But that's where you get in trouble. "What are they among so many?" Let me show you, Andrew. Let me show you what they are. In both cases, the total amount of people present, 105,000, were all fed, and there was leftovers available. Shows God above and beyond how he gives, how he blesses. When you give to the people what God has given to you, just watch what God can do. And God can do a lot with our little when we give all that we have to him. He will bless. Watch what he does. The generosity here was rewarded. Elisha's heart for the people was rewarded by faith in handing out these loaves and being able to feed that 100. It will build his faith, no doubt. And if that guy's still there from Baal, Shalisha, he's seen this done, who the true living God is, that he feeds those in need, those who serve the true and the living God, that God provides in all ways. Guys, faith honors God, and God honors faith. What is he speaking to you about? Your faith. Mull this over. Look this chapter over again all this week. How is God speaking to you? He wants us to walk by faith. He wants us to do that.
1: You've just been listening to Pastor Mark Ramirez leading us in a teaching on the book of 2 Kings here on Straight Up. This program is a production of Calvary Chapel Fredericksburg here in Fredericksburg, Virginia. We study through the Bible chapter by chapter and verse by verse so that we can learn exactly what God has to say to us in every word. The book of 2 Kings may be bleak because we don't get to see a happy ending of the people of Israel returning to the Lord. However, we see many examples of kings who recognized the mistakes of their predecessors and turned the nation's face back toward God. When we look at this world today, we see plenty of chaos and destruction all around us, and thousands of political leaders who want nothing to do with God's word. 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
2: 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And you're saying all of these things and you say, I do, and then you leave and you don't. What is that? What did you think this was just a time for so you guys could, you know, have a nice reception with your family? No, this is a way of life. This is something you're called to. It's a commitment. And it's important if we're going to follow Jesus that we follow Jesus. Do you know where Jesus is going? Are you walking closely with him? Is he at a distance? Is that Jesus up there? Oh, no, I don't know. I'm just going to go this way. Some people live their life like that.
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1: There is a war going on. It is a spiritual war. A war between truth and lies. Only one thing cuts through all lies and opinions. It is God's word. It is God's sword.
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3: Church in Galatia was in trouble, receiving a pretty hard letter from Paul, because they just, what are you guys, bewitched? Who put you under a spell? What's the matter with you people? You're turning your back on the gospel that was delivered to you? And when he ends this epistle of Galatians, look at the last two verses, Galatians chapter 6, verses 17 and 18. Galatians 6, 17 and 18. From now on, let no one cause trouble for me, for I bear on my body the marks of Jesus. Grace of our Lord Jesus Christ be with your spirit, brothers. Amen. What a statement. Don't want to cause trouble for me. He is a scarred man. He is a ball of scar tissue. He said, I bear on my body the marks of the Lord Jesus. So Paul considers these marks his credentials. You understand that? He's not saying, don't anybody give me more trouble. I have got my MDiv. Master's of Divinity. I got my doctorate in theology, whatever, or divinity. He doesn't cite credentials from some institution. Paul says, I got marks. So shut up. I got marks. Let's talk about 2 Corinthians chapter 11. 2 Corinthians chapter 11. So here, Paul is having to make that case, his credentials, come in scar tissue. 2 Corinthians chapter 11, verse 1. I'm going to read this. I wish that you would bear with me in a little foolishness, but indeed you are bearing with me, for I am jealous for you with a godly jealousy, for I betrothed you to one husband that I might present you as a pure virgin to Christ. Okay, what's that mean? Well, the ancient world had a custom. It's a little different than ours. Today, you ask somebody, what does a best man do in a wedding? Not much. Stands there. Wears what he's told and stands there. This is a counselor that Paul is speaking to that understands a best man. Best man is the guy the groom puts in charge of his girl's reputation. He's like, I got to go away. I got to prepare a place for you. You watch her. Tell them other guys, back off. Tell them that she's spoken for. Protecting the purity and the reputation of that woman, and that's the best man's job. Paul saw himself as the best man. And the bride is this church at Corinth. He's like, I promised you, I'm going to get you there to your wedding day in purity. That's what he just said in verse 2 and verse 3. He said, but I fear that as the serpent deceived Eve by his craftiness, your minds will be corrupted from the simplicity and purity of devotion to Christ. That's Paul saying. I'm afraid that just as the serpent with his subtlety deceived Eve and led her away, that you too, Church of Corinth, might be led away to some other dude instead of the one that you promised to. Your groom, and corrupted from the simplicity and purity of devotion to Christ. Verse 4, for if one comes and preaches another Jesus whom we did not preach, or if you receive a different spirit which you did not receive, or a different gospel which you did not accept, another Jesus, another spirit, another gospel. And there would be many false Christ, false gospels. To this very day. He said, you bear this beautifully. In verse 5, for I consider myself in no way inferior to the most eminent apostles, But even if I am unskilled in words, yet I'm not sure in knowledge. Now, let me just explain something to you. When Paul said, I'm not unskilled in words, every scholar knows from Paul's letters, from his writings, he is brilliant. He writes words brilliantly. He demonstrates his brilliance with his epistles. So when he says, he's quoting his critics, unskilled in word, let me point to you, back in chapter 14 of the book of Acts, we read about what happened to him in Lystra. And before that happens, he's known as the chief speaker. They're going, that is Hermes. That's the messenger of the gods. Later on, they say, man, he's like unskilled in word. In chapter 12, the following chapter, which I'm not going to go there right now, the Apostle Paul will describe a physical infirmity, something that he asked God to heal. And he asked him repeatedly. And the Lord answers and said, no, I will not heal you. But my grace is sufficient for you. And my strength will be made perfect in your weakness. Paul actually says, there was given unto me a thorn in the flesh. A thorn. It's actually a tent stake in his side. It's not like a thorn, like, ooh, a little rose thorn. It's like a massive. He's been impaled by it. So he's got something that's physical. He calls it like a thorn in his side. He's prayed for healing. The Lord said, no, I won't heal you. And he recognizes that he's been given this physical problem because of the extent of what's been shown to him. He's seen so much has been revealed to him that he could be in danger of really becoming a head trip. So he's been given something physical. Now, what was that thing in chapter 12? He never tells us. What are the prevailing theories? Prevailing theories are, some say it was just some demonic, you know, when he says it's a messenger of Satan sent to buffet him, they go, that's exactly what it was. It was a messenger, a demonic messenger that just stirs up trouble everywhere he goes. That's what some say. I don't think so. You don't pray to get healed from that. Some see references that the apostle makes to his own eyes and another reference that he makes to his own writing, huge letters. And they theorize that he had an eye problem. Vision problem. That's a theory. That's all it is. I'll tell you what I believe, my own opinion. It's just that. I've heard the case made. I think Sir Robert Anderson, the great investigator, is the first one to convince me of it. That Paul was just damaged, badly damaged, like anyone would be if they took stones to their head. Damaged. Now, those of us who've been kind of rough on the body, particularly about the head and face. If you've been punched in the face much, you know it's not good for you. It really messes things up, and it's an intricate wiring, this whole little network of nerves. It's kind of fragile. You can't be taking stones to the face and not have some damage. So Robert Anderson recognizes and points out in one of his books, I think it was The Lord from Heaven, points out that there's a contrast from Lystra where we go, he's Hermes, the chief speaker. The gods have come down in the form of men. There's a contrast between that and the critics that Paul will quote. They say his speech is contemptible. Speech is contemptible. Here, though I may be unskilled in word, maybe I'm not the best talker, I know what I'm talking about. So I rather suspect that Paul has damage, and the kind of damage that will affect the function of the mouth, the kind of damage that will affect the function of your forming letters. And perhaps he's got one side, the nerve is so damaged that he drools over in this one side, and that affects, you can hear it when he speaks. His critics will say his presentation is weak and his speech is like contemptible. Well, it's just a theory, just speculation. However, he goes on to say that even if I am unskilled in word, even if I'm not the best talker, right? Yet I am not so in knowledge. In fact, in every way, we've made this evident to you in all things. Or did I commit sin in humbling myself so that you might be exalted? Because I have proclaimed the gospel to you without charge, I robbed other churches by taking wages from them to minister to you. Paul's statement. I robbed other churches. You know what that means. I'm taking pay from others to be there with you, rich Corinthians, because I didn't want anybody to say I was there after your money. He's like, oh, excuse me. Did I rob you? Did I wrong you? When I was present with you, verse 9, when I was present with you and I was in need, I was not a burden to anyone. For when the brothers came from Macedonia, they fully supplied my need. And everything I kept my and will keep myself from being a burden to you, as the truth of Christ is in me. This boasting of mine will not be stopped in the regions of Achaia. Boasting that he was there for free, because he knew others would come along, and they're not going to be there for free. So he wanted to make a contrast, and now he capitalizes on that contrast. Look at this. He says, why? Because I don't love you? Verse 11, God knows I do. But what I am doing, and I will continue to do, that I may cut off opportunity from those who desire an opportunity to be found, just as we are, in the matter about which they are boasting. That's Paul saying, I want to make sure you see the contrast. I wasn't there for what you have. Rich Corinthians, big town. I'm not like those other guys. And what he says in verse 11, for such men are false apostles, deceitful workers, disguising themselves as apostles of Christ. And no wonder, even Satan disguises himself as an angel of light. Therefore, it's not surprising if his ministers also disguise themselves as ministers of righteousness, whose end will be according to their deeds. Again, I say, let no one think me foolish. But if you do, receive me even as foolish, so that I may boast a little. What I'm saying, I'm not saying according to the Lord, but as in foolishness, in this confidence of boasting. Since many boast according to the flesh, I'll boast also. For you being so wise are bearing the foolish gladly. In other words, you're listening to them. Well, then listen to me, those braggers. He said, you're so wise. Being so wise, you're bearing the foolish gladly. Verse 20, for you bear it if anyone enslaves you, anyone devours you, anyone takes advantage of you, anyone exalts himself, anyone hits you in the face. To my shame, I must say that we've been weak by comparison. It's like, we didn't do any of that stuff. We did not abuse you. We didn't fleece you. To my shame, I must say, we've been weak by comparison. But in whatever respect anyone is daring, I speak in foolishness. I am just as daring myself. Are they Hebrews? Is that their claim? They're Hebrews? Yeah, so am I. Are they Israelites? So am I. Are they Abraham's seed? So am I. Are they ministers of Christ? Is that their whole pitch when they came to you? Yeah, I speak as if insane. I more so. And far more labors, and far more imprisonments, in beatings, he says, without number. In beatings without number. I've lost count of how many times I've been beaten. I want you to get a pause right there for a second. In beatings without number. So we know where it started. It started in Lystra. Beatings beyond number. More imprisonments and beatings without number, and in frequent danger of death. 5 times I received from the Jews 40 lashes. Less one. 5 times. 39 lashes. I haven't done that. 5 times 39 is? I'm waiting. Because I don't know. What is it? Oh, look at you. Did you use your phone? Man. Well, that's impressive. 195 lashes. 195. I speak with authority. 195. Are they right? Because I didn't check that. Oh, you guys all know too. I'm the only one math stupid. I haven't done the math. If it was 5 times 40, I can handle that. But it was at 40 minus 1. All right, well, whatever. Math smarties. But here, think about how many stripes. Think about the complexion of that man's back. How many times It's been laid over. How many times it's healed over? Only to be opened up again and then healed over. He says, remember when I said, we read it, Galatians 6, I bear in my body the marks of Jesus. He wasn't talking about a real sanctified tattoo. Something a little deeper, a little harder, much more painful. Look at this. In verse 25, three times I was beaten with rods. So I can tell you how many times that happened. I can tell you how many times I got the 39 lashes. I can tell you three times I was beaten with rods. How many other times I've been beaten beyond that? Lost count. Once I was stoned. And we just read about that. Three times I was shipwrecked. A night and a day I spent in the deep. I've been on frequent journeys, in dangers from rivers, dangers from robbers, dangers from my countrymen, dangers from the Gentiles, dangers from the city, dangers in the desolate places, dangers on the sea, dangers among false brothers. I've been in labor and hardship and many sleepless nights, in starvation and thirst, often hungry, in cold, and without enough clothing. Apart from such external things, there's the daily pressure on me of concern for all the churches. Besides those things that have scarred my body, you guys put me through it. My daily concern for the churches. Who is weak without my being weak? Who's made to stumble without my burning concern? I have to boast. If I have to boast, I'll boast of what pertains to my weakness. The God and Father of the Lord Jesus Christ, he who is blessed forever knows that I am not lying. He goes on. And then in the 12th chapter, he tells about that experience I earlier referenced. Now let's go back to Acts chapter 14 and finish this, because he does have no problem remembering how many times he was stoned, but just once. Very memorable, and I think had lasting damage on him. So talking about stoning, you know, it is just blunt trauma, and everybody's throwing rocks and generally aiming for your head, but it's not as nice as you think. It's not like little pebbles. And they want to get it done. They want to be efficient, and they will come with a big two-hand rock. And when you're down, when you've finally fallen from whatever's hitting your head, they will drive it right into your chest cavity, seeking to knock all the air out of your lungs and break your sternum. That's usually the finishing blow. So it's very likely that they did that. There's no indication in what we're about to read here that Paul was miraculously healed, but rather that they did finish him off. Look at Acts chapter 14. All it says in verse 19, the Jews came from Antioch and Iconium, and after winning over the crowds and stoning Paul, they were dragging him out of the city, supposing him to be dead. But while the disciples stood around him, there's no indication that they're doing anything other than that. They're like, that's tragic. Their hearts are probably broken, and they're not looking for a healing. There's not indication that they're standing around him, trusting God for a resurrection of this dead brother. They're not doing anything. They're not claiming anything. They're not speaking anything. They're just standing, like you and I would. Just standing with your head hanging. While the disciples stood around him, he rose up and entered the city. They must have been startled. Couldn't believe it. They had to be sitting there like, you know, trying to help steady him. And he's like all dinged up. I mean, but what does he do all dinged up? You know how much head wounds bleed like crazy. And he has blood all over his face, all over his beard. And he is in rough shape. It says here, he stood up with them, and he rose up and entered the city. Came walking right back in where they just drug him out. I really do believe Paul's going to collect damage along the way. And he's going to look like a mess. I got good news. I've got good news for. And they're going to go, well, it doesn't look like it's worked out good for you. He goes, yeah, but they ain't stopping me. They can't stop me. I've got good news. Even if his speech is slurred, even if his mouth doesn't work that right, he's going to do this until he's dead, until they finally cut his head off and sound stops coming out. He entered the city. Verse 20 says, the next day he went away with Barnabas to Derbe. But can you picture Saul, Paul, walking, limping, or staggering back into town, looking right in the eyes of those who stoned him? And he's still standing, and they can't do it. They blew their execution. They can't do it over. There's rules on these things. And he cleans up. He's all knotted up and damaged, but he moved on the next day. Verse 21 says, and they had proclaimed the gospel to that city and had made many disciples. They returned to Lystra. They went back to the stoning town. Paul's not like going to avoid it, like go way around Lystra. He's going to go back. He went right back after they stoned him, and he's going to go back making sure that whoever came to believe is going to be strengthened. They returned to Lystra and to Iconium and to Antioch, strengthening the souls of the disciples, encouraging them to continue in the faith and saying, through many afflictions, we must enter the kingdom of God. Their case was, the road to heaven, it's not all smooth. It's not all a bed of roses, the road to heaven. No, it ain't, Joel Osteen's, your best life now. It's your best life then, the road to heaven. Heaven's where your best life will be. So they're making the case. So they're passing back through, making sure everybody knows, this is rough. He's kind of got scars to prove it. He's like, no kidding. You got to go through some stuff. Through many afflictions. Now look at verse 23. This is mind-blowing to me. When they had appointed elders for them in every church, having prayed with fasting, they commended them to the Lord in whom they had believed. Now let's talk about this for just a second. What is an elder in a church, in a gathering of believers that are weeks old, or maybe months old, is different from what is an elder in a church that's been around for many years. Different standard. You guys recognize that, right? So these are new, but they got to have older brothers. Somebody has got to be appointed. And you don't have a whole lot to pick from. These are all brand new believers. So you're still looking for the criteria. Who demonstrates maturity, who demonstrates knowledge of the word. And they're not going to be all filled with pride and on a power trip. I mean, think about all the things that the Apostle Paul writes in 1st and 2nd Timothy and Titus, the pastoral epistles, describing what kind of a guy an elder ought to be. So some people, they just got to grow up quick, right? Some people just have no choice but to take responsibility for other people as soon as they get saved. And that elder is not, he wouldn't be an elder down in Antioch in an established church. You understand what I'm saying to you? Do you guys get that? The guy who is appointed elder in Lystra wouldn't qualify as elder in Antioch. The sending church, been around a long time. And those are the elders there that have been walking with the Lord for decades. You got elders in Lystra and Derbe that are spiritually, comparatively speaking, really young. But there's still a necessity. That's my point. They didn't go try to recruit some elders from Antioch to come up here to Lystra. You understand? They gotta just work with what you got. Dude, grow up. Take responsibility for these people. And so they commend them to the Lord. But look at with prayer and fasting. Having prayed with fasting. So they sought the Lord about. The Son of God stayed up all night praying about choosing of the 12. These guys seem to take that real serious. They commended them in verse 24. When they passed through Pisidia, they came to Pamphylia. And when they had spoken the word in Perga, they went down to Attalia, and from there they sailed to Antioch, from where they had been committed to the grace of God for the work that they had fulfilled. So when they had arrived, they gathered the church together. They began to report all the things that God had done with them and how he had opened a door of faith to the Gentiles. And they spent not a little time with the disciples. They spent not a little time. Imagine how grateful they were to be back, but how excited they were. What did they do when they returned? They reported. They reported what? They didn't report all that had been done to them. What did they report? All the things that God had done. They didn't report what they, the apostles, had done, despite the fact that somebody named this the Acts of the Apostles. It was really all the work of God. And that's what they reported. They reported all that God had done with them and how he opened the door of faith to the Gentiles.
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0: signs, and yet the Greeks who knew nothing about God, all they wanted to do was see Jesus. Amen. You will note in your life as you go through that religious people want to see things, but those who are following Jesus really want to just see who? Jesus.
1: 2 Corinthians 3:12 tells us, "Since we have such hope, we use great boldness of speech." 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
2: 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Some people would be pretty disappointed, but I bet the real fans would be stoked. In today's message, Pastor Ron wants you to consider, if all the signs, miracles, and wonders were stripped away, would you still worship Jesus? Is he the substance of your worship? 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
0: John chapter 12, we left off at verse 12. The next day, a great multitude that had come to the feast, when they had heard that Jesus was coming to Jerusalem, took branches of palm trees and went out to meet him and cried, "Hosanna, blessed is he who comes in the name of the Lord, the King of Israel." So kind of to review where we've been in the last few weeks, we saw Lazarus being raised from the dead. So that was important. Last week we saw how the religious leaders dealt with that, wanting to kill not only Lazarus, but Jesus. Because of that, we saw Mary anointing Christ. We pick it up in verse 12, which is the next day, a great multitude had come to the feast. Now, when the Bible says a great multitude, what does that typically mean? It means a great multitude. Listen, I realize this is first service, so let's pick it up a little bit, people. First service, come on, do better than second. A great multitude. Josephus tells us that there was probably 2 million plus people in Jerusalem at the feast time. About 200,000 lambs were sacrificed, and typically it was one lamb for every 10 persons, so then you can kind of get the numbers there. So 2 million people crammed into Jerusalem. Now, I've been to Jerusalem several times, and to get all of those 2 million people in and around Jerusalem must have been chaotic, hectic. And so the next day, a great multitude that had come to the feast, when they heard that Jesus was coming to Jerusalem, took branches of palm trees and went out to meet him and cried, "Hosanna, blessed is he who comes in the name of the Lord." So if you want to write next to this section, this is Palm Sunday. So now we're into the last week of Jesus. Note with me, John does something. And the reason why John is such a powerful book is because he's going to describe many things that the other authors, that would be Matthew, Mark, and Luke, do not give us. Again, John writing some 60 years after, able to reflect on these things, he adds something the others don't add, which is palm branches. None of the other accounts give us that. And it was a symbol of royalty. The idea is, we're going to see the donkey in a minute, but putting the palm branches down from the time of the Maccabeans was a sign of Israel and of royalty. In fact, they say, "Hosanna," which is "save now, blessed is he who comes in the name of the Lord." Keep your place here. Let's turn to Psalm chapter 118. Now, during the Passover, during this season of time that they're there, they would read or sing Psalm 113 through 118. It's called the Hallel. Now, why is that important? Well, because they're going to have this in their brain, and then Jesus is going to fulfill a lot of the messianic references in here. So you can later on read Psalm 13 through 18. We're just going to read 118. So you have an idea of what's going on in their head at the moment. And it says, "Oh, give thanks to the Lord, for he is good, and his mercy endures forever. Now Israel, let Israel now say, his mercy endures forever. Let the house of Aaron," or the priest, "say, his mercy endures forever. Let those who fear the Lord now say, his mercy endures forever. I called on the Lord in distress, and the Lord answered me and set me in a broad place. The Lord is on my side."

0: I will not fear what man can do to me. The Lord is for me among those who help me. Therefore, I shall see my desire on those who hate me. For it is better to trust in the Lord than to put confidence in man. It is better to trust in the Lord than put confidence in princes or governments. All the nations surround me, but in the name of the Lord I will destroy them. They surround me, yes, they surround me, but in the name of the Lord I will destroy them. They surround me like bees, and they were quenched like a fire of thorns. And in the name of the Lord I will destroy them. You push me violently that I might fall, but the Lord helped me. The Lord is my strength and my song, and he has become my salvation. The voice of the rejoicing and salvation in the tents of the righteous. The right hand of the Lord does valiantly. The right hand of the Lord is exalted. The right hand of the Lord does valiantly. And I shall not die but live and declare the works of the Lord. The Lord has chastened me severely, but has not given me over to death. Open to me the gates of righteousness, and I will go through them. And I will praise the Lord, for this is the gate of the Lord through which the righteous shall enter. Now, Jesus has already talked about the gate, hasn't he? Remember, this is what they're reading during this week. He says, I will praise you, for you have answered me, and you have become my salvation. The stone which the builders rejected has become the chief cornerstone. Matthew quotes this from Matthew 21. And this is in the Lord's doing. It's marvelous in our eye. This is the day which the Lord has made, and we will rejoice and be glad in it. That rejoice means Hosanna. Save now, I pray, O Lord. O Lord, I pray, send now prosperity. Blessed is he who comes in the name of the Lord. For we have blessed you from the house of the Lord. God is the Lord, and he has given us light. Did not Jesus say that he is the light of the world? All of the things that Jesus has been talking about, they already know because they've read this section. Now, let me pause for a minute and we'll read the end of it. Now, we have already talked, why is God going to judge that generation harsher than any other generation? Because they had God standing right in front of them. Not only did they have God standing in front of them, they had his word right there, but they chose not to put his word and Jesus together. So many people do that today. So many people will come to church, they will read the word of God, they will know that it's truth, and yet they will suppress it from Romans chapter 1. So he has given us light. He binds the sacrifice with cords to the horns of the altar. Jesus will tell us today that he will become the sacrifice. As I am lifted up, God will draw all men unto himself. For you are my God, and I will praise you. You are my God, and I will exalt you. Oh, give thanks to the Lord, for he is good, and his mercy endures forever. Powerful psalm to be reading while Jesus is coming in on Palm Sunday. Come back now to John chapter 12. So they cry out, Hosanna, blessed is he who comes in the name of the Lord. And then Jesus, when he had found a young donkey, sat on it, as it is written, Fear not, daughters of Zion, behold, your king is coming, sitting on a donkey's colt or a young colt. The idea is a colt that's never been ridden before. And so you might think to yourself, now listen, Jesus is the king of Israel. Shouldn't he be coming riding on like a white stallion, you know? Think of it like this. Think of Jesus coming in a Yugo. Now, the modern generation have no idea what a Yugo is. Google that. You'll have fun with that. You would think that a king like Jesus would come in a Mercedes with the little flags in the front, right? And the lion on the flag and this whole procession of security people behind him. But he doesn't. He comes on a donkey. Now, as I was studying this week, I learned something that I had never heard before, and I want to share it with you. It was tradition of the day that the rabbis taught. Now, again, tradition of the day, Jesus' day, this is what the rabbis taught. They taught that if the nation was ready for Messiah, he would come on a white horse. If they weren't ready for Messiah, he would come on a donkey. Does that blow your mind or what? Now, when will Jesus come on a horse? At the end of the book of Revelation. So everything that was happening in their tradition was pointing to Jesus right there on the stage, and yet they openly rejected Jesus. And so here he comes on a donkey. By the way, the donkey signifies, and you would think, I know we're joking about a Yugo and a Mercedes, but during this time, if someone wanted to come into an area, a king, and say that he was coming in peace, he would come on a donkey. If he wanted to show you that he was coming for war, he would come on a horse. So what is Jesus saying? I'm bringing peace to mankind, peace on earth and goodwill towards men. All of these imageries that you and I have no concept of because we're 2,000 years removed from it. That's why it's so important as we study the Bible to get the context and get the cultural understanding of that day. So verse 16, as always, his disciples did not understand these things at first. Now these are his apostles and then those who are following. But before we beat up on them, it's real easy to, because we have the Word of God in totality. They did not. It'll go on to tell us that they will understand after they're filled with the Holy Spirit. But remember the first time you got saved and you started to read things and you're like, I don't understand what he's saying. And then a year later or another year, and you keep reading it and it keeps coming inside of you and the Holy Spirit works in you. Notice, but when Jesus was glorified, then they remembered that these things were written about him, that they had done these things to him. Therefore, the people who were with him when he called Lazarus out of the tomb and was raised and raised him from the dead bore witness. And for this reason, the people also met him because they heard that he had done this sign. So see how amazing that raising from the dead was, how powerful that scene that is fresh in everybody's mind still around Jerusalem. Now the Pharisees, therefore, said amongst themselves, you see that you are accomplishing nothing. Look, the world has gone after him. Now that is an amazing statement, the world has gone after him, but what do we really know? That really not a lot of people follow Jesus Christ. Oh, they see it, they hear it. Oh, he raised someone from the dead, and a week later it's like, okay, I'm going about my business. 9/11 happens, or some other major disaster happens, and we look to Jesus, and then all of a sudden we go back to the world. That is human nature. It's our fallen nature to do that. Now, there were certain Greeks among those who came up to worship at the feast, and then they came to Philip, who was from Bethsaida of Galilee, and asked him, saying, sir, we wish to see Jesus. And Philip came and told Andrew, and in turn, Andrew and Philip told Jesus. Now, John chapter 12, verse 21 is very dear to my heart and dear to this church, because we have the words on in the foyer as you walk through the door. It says, we wish to see Jesus. Why? Well, what were the Jews wanting from Jesus? Anybody? It said, show us a sign. This is what I find amazing. The Jews, who had all the knowledge of Messiah that was to come, had the Psalms that they were reading, had Isaiah 53, they were looking for signs, and yet the Greeks, who knew nothing about God, all they wanted to do was see Jesus. Amen? You will note in your life as you go through that religious people want to see things, but those who are following Jesus really want to just see who? Jesus. At the end of the day, it's just about being around him. Now, you might ask yourself, why did they come to Philip? Well, because Philip is the one who has a Greek name. Philip is not a Jewish name, it's a Greek name. So they came to Philip knowing that he had a Greek name or a Greek background. And so he was the one who brought it to Jesus. Now, what I find is interesting here is Jesus really isn't going to talk to the Greeks or the Gentiles. He's going to talk to the people as a whole. So let's get into this section. It's kind of a big section through verse 50. I'm not sure how far, Lord willing, I hope we can get through it, but we'll see a lot here today. But Jesus answered them and said, the hour has come that the Son of Man should be glorified. Now, through his ministry for 3.5 years, he's been telling people that my hour has not yet come, and it is not for me. And yet now the Gentiles are here. He showed himself in the temple as the Lamb of God, and so his hour has come. And I wanted to point that fact out to you, because on Sunday, that would be Palm Sunday, if you were a pilgrim coming to Israel, it was your job to present your lamb to the priest so that the priest could see that your lamb was without spot and blemish. So the reason why Jesus comes in on Sunday, on Palm Sunday, is specifically to go into the temple, which he is, and present himself to the chief priest as a spotless lamb. Isn't that amazing? Everything that's in the Old Testament, Jesus is fulfilling. I've come to fulfill all the law and the prophets. And so now his hour has come that the Son of Man would be glorified, or the idea is to be lifted up. Most assuredly, I say to you, or listen up, unless a grain of wheat falls into the ground and dies, it remains alone. But if it dies, it produces much grain. Now, this is a no-brainer. If you have a seed from Home Depot or Lowe's, and you open up the little seed pack and you've got a corn there, if you just put it on the concrete, what's going to happen? Nothing. Right now I may bore 90% of you, but I love science. I love not wacko evolutionary science. I love biblical science. And what I find fascinating is inside of that kernel is all of the genetic information that it needs to, once it's in the ground, to die, right? It has to go into the ground. Once there's moisture, and then it opens up, all the genetic information is there for it to grow. Do you know that we have uncovered seeds for about 3,000 years ago from Egypt inside of the tombs? They took those seeds and they put them in the ground, and you know what happened? They grew. In fact, they grew into a variety that we have not had for hundreds, if not thousands of years. The genetic makeup is inside of that kernel of corn or that wheat or that tree. It is amazing to me that all of the information is there. You see, evolution cannot tell us that. It cannot add information. Information must already be there. And so, most assuredly I say to you, unless a grain of wheat falls in the ground and dies, it remains alone. But if it dies, it produces much grain. So here's the application, church. You have to die in order to, don't you love that? Isn't that perky today? Came to church and the pastor tells me to die. Yeah. He's going to tell you to lose your life. Listen, we're going to see that the world pulls on us, and the world continues to pull on us. And there are a lot of believers that don't want to die to themselves. The only way that you are going to be a benefit to the kingdom of God, to this church, or to anyone else, is that you die. And you die to yourself. He's going to tell us that. He says, he who loves his life will lose it. And he who hates his life in this world will keep it for the eternal life. And that word hate means to love less, or better translated for us, to disregard. The idea is to disregard the life that you have here. And is that not contrary to everything you see on TV, on the internet? No one tells you to disregard your life. They say, embrace life, enjoy life. Nike, just do it. Just get out and live your life to the fullest. Now, I'm not saying not to do that. I'm not saying that you can't enjoy the world. I was just in the mountains with the youth group. And thank you for praying for me. A lot of you did not pray. That's why I had a hard time. It's really your fault. But I was up in the mountains again, and it is the glory of God. We live in an amazing country, do we not? From sea to shining sea, right? From Yosemite to where we were, the Great Smoky Mountains. And the beauty of that, and the bears that were around our cabin, and how smart these bears were trying to come inside of our van. If the van was not locked, that bear would have opened up that door. God's creation is amazing. I'm not saying that you cannot enjoy God's creation and love it. The idea is to be pulled from the world away from away from God. So Jesus tells us, he who loves his life will lose it. And he who hates his life or disregards it in this world will keep it for eternal life. And if anyone serves me, let him follow me. And where I am, there my servant will be also. If anyone serves me, him my Father will honor. Now in verse 26, I want you to write above that, continual, because this is how it reads in the Greek. If anyone continues to serve me, let him continue to follow me. Why is that important? Because we've been talking about that over the last few months, that our part in following Jesus isn't just I make one statement, I accept God in my life, and then I can just go about my life living and never think about him. No, what does it tell us to do? Part of my responsibility as a believer on planet Earth is continually serving him and continually to follow him. That is my role. And listen, God isn't necessarily, let me be clear here, God isn't necessarily going to force you to serve him and force you to follow him. That's your choice. God's done his work on the cross. God's done his work by giving us his Holy Spirit into our life to empower us. But our role is to continue to serve him and continue to follow him. Our role is not to continue to serve ourselves and follow after the world. It's to serve others. Listen, those of you who have battled with depression, the best depression medicine is not from Big Pharma. It is from Big Jesus. If you are depressed, you get to a nursing home. You get to the child evangelism that's starting up at the school. Come down to church and serve. Stop thinking about, because listen, when we focus on ourselves, is that not depressing? I don't know do this little test at home. Go home and just think about yourself. Yikes! Is that not depressing or what? No. And the idea is that Jesus wants us to be outward-centered, not inward-centered. But we have a world. Let's just pause. We have a world that wants us to think all about ourselves. Yes? Especially in our country. Let's not even care about another country. Let's just say our country. And yet we are the highest doped-up nation of any other industrialized nation. We have more like Prozac drugs on people than any other nation. Why? Because we're so focused on ourselves. The internet, from Facebook to Instagram, it's all about ourselves. And these young kids are getting depressed because people aren't liking them on Facebook or Instagram. The best thing I did with the youth group this week, you know what I did? Took away their media. Kids were like convulsing in the morning. You know? What do we do with our hands? I don't know. They were swiping for no reason. And we took it all away. And you know what they did? They talked to each other face to face. They interacted and they laughed. The best thing that you can do is put that device down. Have a Sabbath day rest for your device. Can I get an amen? That should be an app. I just developed it, and probably someone else will and make the $1 million, but send me a royalty. Have an app. It says Sabbath Day. It turns everything on. Listen, our world is focused on ourselves. Jesus says, you serve the kingdom of God, and you serve me.
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1: One of the more common ideas being promoted in Christian circles these days is to engage the culture. That phrase is not only necessary, but more importantly, it's biblical. Yet, we probably miss some basic but profound considerations because it is used so often. For example, what is culture? Have you ever stopped to think about what culture is or how it impacts you? Culture refers to the overarching ways that a group of people naturally thinks, behaves, interacts, and lives as a whole. That's probably not exactly groundbreaking for most of us, but since we don't often slow down enough to actually define it, it's helpful to take the time to do so. Let's consider two observations about culture. First, culture reflects the most prevalent ideas, religious beliefs, moral values, laws, art, music, entertainment, experiences, education, and social practices of its own people. Second, culture changes as people and their way of thinking changes, and at the same time, it is among the most powerful influences on the people that are a part of it and those who step into it. If you want to figure out what culture is really like, start paying attention to the foundations of culture. They are relational and family realities, educational philosophies and structures, entertainment and media content, political policies, religious beliefs, and moral values. You can check the pulse of a culture by the questions that it's asking, the answers that it's giving, and the effects of those answers in the lives and relationships of its people. I challenge you today, don't be conformed to the culture or carried downstream by its currents. Instead, be transformed by renewing your mind through God's Word.
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1: The Lord does not lead us into defeat. He leads us into victory. Yeah, like me, you'll make a decision sometime and you think it'll be the Lord leading you, and you'll learn what the voice of the Lord doesn't sound like. That's helpful too, by the way.
2: Welcome to Time in the Word with Pastor Troy Warner of Calvary Chapel in Lynchburg, Virginia. We are so glad you're able to join us for today's verse-by-verse study through the book of 2 Samuel. This message will be part of a study covering 2 Samuel 20 and 21. David is still having to deal with the fallout of Absalom's rebellion. The people's faith in him has been shaken, and Joab is going to have to go out and win a few more battles for him. And there's other things that David had to do as well. Remember, he reigned as king for a long time, and this passage serves to remind us that, as the Lord said, the sword would never depart from your house. It didn't. Sin causes trouble, and even when you've solved the problem, the fallout can be way worse than we ever anticipated. Better not to mess around with sin in the first place, I think. Let's open our Bibles to the book of 2 Samuel and spend time in the Word.
1: Unbelievable commitment to make certain that not a bird or shooing them off until they just became skeletons. And she is there until they receive their proper burial. And this reminds me of how Job would pray for his family every day on the chance that maybe they had sinned. Go read the early chapters of Job. I don't have a chapter and verse for you. But the early chapters of Job, you find him praying for his kids on the chance that maybe they had sinned. He interceded for them. If you will, he was scaring the birds off and he was driving the wild beasts off. If you're a parent and you're not ready to be a rizpah, you signed up for the wrong job. But it's too late now. You're the parent. So the only reasonable thing to do is to become concerned for your children and to watch out for them and to protect them. I mean, some would look at this and say, this is unreasonable. This is morbid. This is kind of dark and macabre. Why are we even reading about this? And yet, you see the respect she had, the care she had, that they would not be disrespected or defiled in their death. We should have that same concern, and yet so much more. And it's not going to be for a few weeks. And it's not going to be for 7 or 8 months that you're going to have to drive off the dark forces, not the natural forces of earth, but the dark forces of the kingdom who wants to gobble up your kids. You got to win till the end. One thing that Rebecca and myself have seen through the years, and is when, you know, young families start out and they have their, you know, they have their little children, their little babies, and you know, wanting to raise them in the ways of the Lord. Wonderful, beautiful. We are the same way. And then, you know, of course, when you start out as a parent, you're always new, right? Did anybody ever come home with that first child and get to the house with that little baby and you walked in the house and think, they just let us take this thing home like this? Did anybody? Yeah, it's like, what? Are we qualified for this? You know, so I mean, you know that feeling, and you know, you're figuring it out. Sorry, firstborns, but you know, you're figuring it out, and you're doing the best you can. You're seeking the Lord, and you're zealous, and you're protecting your kids, and all this. And sometimes, you know, listen, every person to their own. And I don't care to get involved in this, but it's like, you know, our kids will never watch SpongeBob. All right, that's fine. I will support you and your kids never watching SpongeBob. And then 7 years later, they're handed the phone. The internet is opened up to them. I mean, SpongeBob, long past. It's all the filth that is out in the world. And the point is this: it takes tenacity, and then you got it. You have to do it for a long time. I mean, as you think about it in the context of protecting dead bodies, that's a long time, right? I mean, I don't think anybody would disagree. 7 to 8 months is a very long time. But when you take it into something that is more significant, it's that living, breathing son or daughter or the one that you're caring for and not allowing the dark forces of nature to defile them, you're going to have to fight for a lot more than 7 to 8 months. You're going to have to do it for a long time. And then once they're out of your house, you're going to keep on praying for them. You're going to keep on praying for them. You're going to be like Job, praying. And you're going to be praying for those grandkids. Now, this section ends with, after the burial, after the seven have been put to death, after they receive proper burial, then the rains return. When we sin against others, we sin against God, and it hinders our prayers. It hinders our prayers for 3 years. Let's say for 3 years and 7 months, if that's the way the math is being laid out before us, or at least 3 years, there was famine. Prayers were being offered up. Prayers were being offered up. The Lord's like, I'm not answering the prayer. Well, why didn't he just tell him? Why didn't he just tell him, hey, this is the reason why? I don't know. But when David asked, he told him why. He said, what's going on, Lord? What's happening? What is it? He said, this is what's going on. And then they took care of it. And after they took care of it, then we read that the Lord heard them and he began to answer their prayers again. And so may we learn from that. It's at the, what's that verse? At the end of verse 14, the last sentence, last two sentences. So they performed all that the king had commanded. And after that, God heeded the prayer for the land. So 1 John 3:22 says, and whatever we ask, we receive from him because we keep his commandments and do those things that are pleasing in his sight. You want to have prayers answered? Then do those things that are pleasing in his sight. Obey him. There's a specific warning to husbands who do not dwell with their wives in understanding that their prayers are going to be hindered. So enjoy your Bible study, husband. If you're treating your wife like dirt, the Lord's not listening to you. So you can be have all these great insights, and you're kind of like Joab. You're effective with the information, but you're not obedient. And so there is this strong warning that we walk in obedience and that we ask. Now listen, when you come to the place where you realize that I've not been obedient, then you repent and you look for the grace of God to be poured out. But you got to repent. You got to deal with what's wrong. And so we see them do this. The thing that really stands out to me is, you know, I mean, all right, you got these Gibeonites from 450 years ago that were given some promise under their guise of their deception. And then King Saul is trying to, you know, drive out the Amorites. And there's these, you know, shady characters called the Gibeonites who tricked us once. And he decides to take them out. He dies. And then some, I don't know, 20 years later, a famine hits the land. And now they begin to suffer the consequences of it. You know, it might escape our memory, but guess who doesn't forget? It's the Lord. It's the Lord. Now, if you have some sin of your past that you've repented of, it's done. It's covered in the blood of Jesus Christ. You can do nothing more than you know, walk in that forgiveness. That's all the Lord would have of you. But if there are things you've not repented of, and just because it's been a long time ago and nobody, you know, knows about it, and you haven't, you thought, well, God, nothing happened. God didn't do anything. It doesn't matter. May this story warn us that time alone does not mean everything is okay. Well, let's move on and let's wrap this up. We have just a few verses left. This is about the giants. Anybody else like fascinated by the giants of the Bible?
3: Yes.
1: Yeah, they're just like, what? I mean, people say, oh, the Bible's boring. Yeah, you haven't read it, have you? Have you read of this lady in Abel who chops off heads and throws them over the wall? I mean, this is not boring material here, okay? And so you have these giants. So we begin in verse 15. And I think that, of course, we know that these giants were present at the beginning of the conquest, 450 years later. We know that David killed Goliath. So here we are now later in his life, and giants are still around. We have some references we're going to make to them. But let's begin reading verse 15. Now, when the Philistines were at war again with Israel, David and his servants went with him down and fought against the Philistines, and David grew faint. So he's an older guy now. Then Ishbi-benob, who was one of the sons of the giant, the weight of whose bronze spear was 300 shekels, that's 7.5 pounds, was bearing a new sword, thought he could kill David. But Abishai, the son of Zeruiah, came, so this is the brother of Joab, came to his aid and struck the Philistine and killed him. Then the men of David swore to him, saying, you're too old. You're not fighting anymore. You shall not go out with us to battle, lest you quench the lamp of Israel. We need you alive. We don't need you dead. There came a time when he shouldn't be out in battle, and now this was the time. More giants go down. Now it happened afterward that there was again a battle with the Philistines at Gob. Then Sabbakai, I don't know if I got this guy's name right, but Sabbakai, the Hushathite, killed Saph, who was one of the sons of the giant. Again, there was war at Gob with the Philistines, where Elhanan, the son of Jairi, or Gim, the Bethlehemite, killed the brother of Goliath, the Gittite, the shaft whose spear was like a weaver's beam. Yet again, there was war at Gath, and there was a man of great stature who had 6 fingers on each hand and 6 toes on each foot, 24 in number. He was also born to the giant. So verse 21. So when he defied Israel, Jonathan, the son of Shimeah, David's brother, killed him. Does anybody find that interesting? His nephew kills the giant. Why is that interesting? Because Shimeah would have been out at the Valley of Elah when Goliath was there and saying, come out and fight me. Can anybody fight me? Send somebody out to fight me. And none of them were there. We know his brothers were there because his father Jesse sent him with supplies to go and comfort him. And when he got there and he said, I'll fight him, his brothers began to rebuke him. So his brother didn't fight Goliath, but now his son is fighting. It's an interesting point, and I'll draw out a little application here in just a moment. Verse 22, these four were born to the giant in Gath and fell by the hand of David and by the hand of his servants. So 4 giants die in battle, and these were great warriors of incredible size. These titans were known by different names in the Bible. They were known as the Zuzim, the Amim, the Anakim, the Rephaim, the Anakites, the giants. There are different names that are used to describe them. One of the giants, of course, we're very familiar with Goliath. But another guy whom the Bible makes a big deal of is Og, king of Bashan. You can read in Deuteronomy chapter 3. And he had a bed that was 13 feet long, 6 feet wide. That's a big boy. And so, yeah, king size bed did not work for this guy. You know, he needed a 13 by 6 to be able to go to sleep comfortably. Now, so the Bible talks about giants. I mean, there are many places you can find it talking about them. This, of course, it was the giants that kept the wilderness generation from going in. They didn't believe they could defeat them. The walls were too big, and that's a big boy. And so, yeah, king size bed did not work for this guy. You know, he needed a 13 by 6 to be able to go to sleep comfortably. Now, so the Bible talks about giants. I mean, there are many places you can find it talking about them. This, of course, it was the giants that kept the wilderness generation from going in. They didn't believe they could defeat them. The walls were too big and the warriors were too big. And they did not believe, and so they wandered in the wilderness for 40 years. To these giants, to these titans of old that were of great stature and caused fear in people. There are other secular writings that make reference to them as well. But here's the question that I think is very fascinating. Where did they come from? Where did these guys come from? What the giants, I mean, are they just like, you know, something happened in the gene pool and they got all the, you know, tall people together that they could? And no, that's not what happened. So the best answer, I believe, is found in Genesis chapter 6, verses 1 through 4. And you can turn there, you can cross-reference this. But there you will read that the sons of God, small g, or B'nai Elohim, the sons of God, did you notice one word in there? Elohim. Does that sound familiar to anybody? That's a name that is often used of Yahweh, a way to reference him, but is also used of other lesser gods throughout the reign, you know, throughout the territory. But he talks about how the sons of God, or the sons of Elohim, intermarried with humans. And then they had this offspring, and they are the ones that were of great stature. These are the sons of Anak. These are the Rephidim. These are all the ones we've been talking about. But the interesting thing in Genesis chapter 6, verse 4 is there were giants on the earth in those days, okay, during the days of Noah's flood. And what are those next words? And also afterward. Some have suggested that what happened is that these were the sons of God referenced there are actually the sons of Cain, and they intermarried with the daughters of Seth. And that's what happened. But that's just trying to get away from the obvious, and a lot of people don't want to go here. They just feel like it's too crazy. But if you deal with the text, if they were just humans, how would they be afterward? So what we're talking about here is a class of beings that is not the same as humans. Maybe it's a particular class of angels, or maybe it's just something different altogether. I think that, I don't think either of those points really matter.

0: But these are the sons of God. And so you had these large beings. So you're like, yeah, but why all of that? Oh, there's such a simple explanation for why this kind of intermarriage would have taken place. Because God, in the first prophecy, told Eve that her descendant, the seed of hers, would be the Messiah. Now, it wasn't written that clearly at that point, but that's where deliverance was going to come from. So if you are the enemy of God and you know that the victory is going to come through a descendant of this woman and you can somehow corrupt the bloodline, then you cannot have a suitable one to be the descendant. And so this is why I think this took place. But I want to read some related verses, and we're going to wind it down. But if you want to read some more about this and study this, here are some verses for you to go to. You already have Genesis chapter 6. Verse 4. Job chapter 1, verse 6. Now, there was a day when the sons of God, again, you know, Ben Ho Elohim, came to present themselves before the Lord, and Satan also came among them. Man, it's interesting, isn't it? They're like, there's this meeting in heaven, in the heavenly realm, and you have Yahweh, and then you have these other sons of God, and Satan appears in the midst of them. Job chapter 2, verse 1. And again, there was a day when the sons of God came to present themselves before the Lord, and Satan came also among them to present himself before the Lord. So I'm just reading verses that kind of give us a little more insight, and just verses that reference these beings from which the giants descended. So you have the sons of God with the daughters of men, having sexual relationship, and the offspring is the giants. So it would seem like these sons of God not only made one attempt at this, at the, you know, in the garden, but he made a second attempt when Israel came into the land, which helps us to understand a little bit of why there was to be a complete destruction of those that had rebelled. All right, Psalm 82, verse 1. This is from the ESV. God has taken his place in the divine council. In the midst of the gods, he holds judgment. Yeah, okay, so just you're going to have to go study these on your own. Verses 5 and 6 of the same chapter. They have neither knowledge nor understanding. They walk about in darkness. All the foundations of the earth are shaken. I said, you are gods, son of the Most High, all of you. So again, it's Ben Ho Elohim. Psalm 89, verse 6, for who in heaven can be compared to the Lord? Who among the sons of the mighty can be likened to the Lord? So it's, you know, different word there, but you get the idea. It's sons of God. And then Deuteronomy 32, verses 7 through 8 from the ESV. Remember the days of old. Consider the years of many generations. Ask your father and he will show you. Your elders and they will tell you. When the Most High gave to the nations their inheritance, when he divided mankind, he fixed the borders of the peoples according to the number of the sons of God. So it would be a wrong conclusion to think that all of the sons of God were rebellious, but that some of the sons of God were rebellious, like Satan was. And they came and they intermarried. And so how exactly that played out in those years, I'm not certain. But the giants appear, and they come from Genesis chapter 6, verses 1 through 4 is a key verse. And then if you just kind of begin to do a word studies here, you can follow this out. It was giants that caused Israel to doubt God. David was a giant killer. Others around him became giant killers as well. And you know, what is needed is for men and women to stand up, to hear the voice of the Lord, to step out and be victorious as Christians, overcoming darkness, overcoming the enemy, overcoming the things that are thrown at us. And do you know what happens when people see you stand up and step out and the Lord show up on the battlefield in the Valley of Elah and you slay whatever that Goliath is? It gives other people faith to step out. It gives people faith to step out and to think that God can do this again. And honestly, I mean, for myself, you know, I just think back, and when we were moving out here, I know we were 27 years old and we were moving out here. You know, I had taken steps of faith, but at that point, that certainly was the biggest step of faith that I had taken. But you know, I was like, I watched so many people around me make these same steps of faith. And my friends, those that were older than me, and they stepped out young. I mean, you saw, how many of you have seen the Jesus Revolution? How many of you have seen that? Okay, so most of you have seen that, and you saw what happened, and this is the church we came from. And so these you know, great testimonies of the great works of God, they were all around us. I mean, they were talked about. And so for us as you know, as even teenagers in high school, and there's this talk of what, you know, all these young people had done, the mentality was, well, we're going to do that too. It wasn't prideful. It wasn't full of like, you know, well, we're going to go slay the world and, you know, make our name for ourselves. No, it wasn't. It's like, well, if that's what we do, then that's what we've got to go do. And that just was in our heart, and that just was in our mind. And I mean, really, the youth group that we came out of there at Calvary Chapel Costa Mesa, and what God did through that group with Richard and Valerie Cimino, and so many of our friends just are in ministry and went out. And there's a lot of others, but I mean, it just, other people's faith inspired us to step out in faith, believing that God could do it. So Shimeah, David's brother, is like, hey, nobody can defeat this bad guy. So a young kid shows up, his younger brother says, I'll kill him, and he kills him. And then Shimeah's son's like, wait a minute. We come from a family where we kill giants. I think I know what I'm going to do. I'm going to go fight this guy and kill a giant. My dad might have been afraid, but David wasn't. And so I'm going to do it too. And this is what is needed. And, you know, really, it is our opportunity, it is our privilege as the older people to set the pattern for the younger people to see what giant killers look like today. Stepping out, going for it, believe, yeah, but what if it doesn't work out? Ah, listen, step out 10 times, I bet you one of those times it was you. And you're going to learn the lesson, and you're going to find out you step out and it doesn't always work. Listen, there are plenty of things that we have done, I have done, that have not worked out. I was like, yeah, that was a bad idea. We're not doing that again. You know, I prayed about it, thought it was right, but you know, it was a bad idea. We're not doing that. And so we need to do this. So you, as the older, step out and set the model. And if you're not willing to do it, do you know what he's going to do? He's going to skip that generation. He's going to go find some young kids that are crazy enough to believe that when God said, I'll be with you. When the Lord said, the bigger they are, the harder they fall. He didn't really say it like that, but he did say that. And they went for it. They said, well, God said he would do it. And so wherever the Lord is leading you and guiding you, step out. Go slay some giants. Don't put on prideful bravado and just step out into something because you want to make it. No, for the glory of the Lord. And as you do that for the glory of the Lord, people will see what the Lord has done, and he will be honored and he'll be glorified. Pretty cool stuff. Worship team, you can stay where you are. Let's all stand together. We're going to close in prayer, and maybe there's an area where you know exactly where you need to step out right now. And you're like, I don't know if I'm going to win. Well, if the Lord's leading you, I can tell you, you're going to win. Because the Lord is not a liar. The Lord does not lead us into defeat. He leads us into victory. Yeah, like me, you'll make a decision sometime and you think it'll be the Lord leading you, and you'll learn what the voice of the Lord doesn't sound like. That's helpful too, by the way.
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2: 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Most bacteria and even viruses still perform their original very good functions, but some have gone rogue and instead cause sickness and disease. Praise God, He promises to someday create a new heaven and new earth free from the curse.
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Today we are in Deuteronomy chapter 33. We're going to finish the book of Deuteronomy. It actually does happen at Calvary Chapel. We do come to an end of a book sometimes, and we do finish it. So we're going to pick up in the book of Acts after this, but let's stand together and jump down to the bottom of chapter 33. There's all these blessings to the different tribes, and then there's an overall blessing to Israel beginning at verse 26. We're going to read this section. There is none like God, O Jeshurun, who rides through the heavens to your help, through the skies in his majesty. Eternal God is your dwelling place, and underneath are the everlasting arms. And he thrust out the enemy before you and said, destroy. So Israel lived in safety. Jacob lived alone in a land of grain and wine, whose heavens dropped down dew. Happy are you, O Israel, who is like you, a people saved by the Lord, the shield of your help and the sword of your triumph. Your enemies shall come fawning to you, and you shall tread upon their backs. Father, as we look at this final section here in the book of Deuteronomy, these blessings that Moses spoke, your blessings for the tribe spoken through Moses, I pray that we would see within them an encouragement for our hearts in what it means to be blessed and what your heart and your hope for your people is. In Jesus' name, amen. You may be seated. So at the end of chapter 32, after teaching the song to the people, God called Moses up to a place called Mount Nebo. And Mount Nebo is in modern-day Jordan, and from the heights of this mountain, you can look out across the Dead Sea, the Jordan Valley, you can see Jerusalem. On our trip to Israel in February, we're scheduled to stop at Mount Nebo, but I changed that because I wanted to see something cooler than that. But, there was an option. I took it away. It's just a view, all right? Okay, if you're going. But it's a pretty cool view. In Moses' day, he would have stood up there. He wouldn't have seen Jerusalem. He would have probably looked down. He probably would have seen Jericho and beyond that Ai. And he would have seen the Jordan Valley and the Dead Sea. But Moses didn't go up on the mountain to merely see the promised land. He went up on the mountain to die. Moses was penalized long ago. He was disciplined in the wilderness. He was told, the Lord said to Moses, speak to this rock and it would bring forth water. And Moses is like, oh, I know this trick, because at another time he told me to strike the rock. This time he said, speak to the rock. But Moses was really, really angry. Like, he was so mad at the people that instead of speaking to the rock, he took his staff out and he struck the rock two times. Aaron, can you bring it down just a touch? Got a little feedback here, and I don't like it. So back in Exodus, early on, the Lord provided water through a rock that Moses was told to strike with his staff. So they're out in the desert, we need water, and God said, see this rock, strike it with your staff, water will come out. But this time, it's recorded in Numbers 20, he was told to speak to the rock. Don't strike the rock, Moses, I want you to speak to it. And he didn't obey the Lord, and instead he took out his staff because he was mad at the people, just totally ignored what the Lord said, and he hit it two times with the staff. And God called this disobedience, and God called this an act of breaking faith. Back in Numbers 20, in the wake of this disobedience, God told Moses, basically, this disobedience demonstrates a lack of belief in me. By doing this, you're saying you don't believe in me. And the secondary crime was that he did not uphold the Lord as holy in the presence of the people. Now, this is why he doesn't get to go in the land. And it might seem like a strange thing that God would get so upset about a rock. It's just a rock. But God was building one of his many really cool, intricate, messianic narratives. Like he likes to build them throughout the history of the Old Testament. Paul tells us what the rock was, 1 Corinthians 10:4. And all drank the same spiritual drink, for they drank from the spiritual rock that followed them, and the rock was Christ. So not only did Moses disobey, but he also wrecked God's illustration. God's like, I'm building a pretty cool illustration here, and you wrecked it, Moses.

0: because the Messiah would only be struck once at the cross. And so Moses failed in faith, Moses failed in leadership, and this was his penalty. When it came time to enter into the promised land, you know, he says, you, Moses, won't go. God snuck him in later. You know, if you know, let me know after church. I'll give you a prize. Okay? God snuck him in later. If you know, let me know later. So here at the end of Deuteronomy, this sentence is being carried out. But before he lies down and breathes his final breath, there's one more job to do. And in the final passage, you know, not chapter 34, that chapter 34, someone else wrote that. They said Moses died, Joshua took over. Okay, covered that, done. So in the final passage here, Moses speaks a blessing upon the tribes individually and upon the nations corporately. And his previous words were pretty harsh back in 31. Like what he said to them was pretty harsh. Basically, Moses told them, all is lost. You will forsake the covenant. You will worship demons. And you will suffer horribly because of this. He said, this is what will happen. Bad things are going to happen, which in part is why he left them the song in chapter 32. You will rebel. You will make bad decisions. You will suffer. But if you remember this song, there's a path of restoration back to me. And that's the heart of the song. Remember who you are and where you came from. Know the love of God and love him. Know the word of God and live it and know the greatness of God and fear him. That's kind of the heart of that song. But here in chapter 34, the tone has changed. Moses is speaking a blessing over each of the tribes. And the blessing will look beyond the rebellions of the near future. The blessings will speak of hope. They'll speak of the potential that God affords these people. They will speak to the callings that the tribes are given and the benefits they will receive. These blessings will speak to the legacies that the nations can earn for themselves over time. These blessings speak to the potential that these nations have in their obedience to the covenant. If they remain faithful, they will be mighty warriors. If they remain faithful, they will prosper. If they remain faithful to the covenant, they will possess the best lands and they will harvest the most bountiful crops. The blessings sound good, but the blessings are not unconditional promises. Moses isn't making any promises here. That's not what blessings are. He's not selling an online course with a guarantee for success. He's not doing that. He's already told them there are two paths before them. Obey the commandments and be blessed, or disobey the commandments and be cursed. So in these blessings, there's an implication there. Listen, this is what God has for you if you obey the commandments. So the path towards blessing has already been defined, but if we follow the history of these tribes, you know, men, they don't experience these blessings. You know, sometimes in part, sometimes there's a little glimpse, a little experience. But for the most part, what we see later on down the road, most of these guys fail. Now, the word blessing is a hard one to understand. Have you ever struggled to define a word that you use all the time? You use it all the time. It's like if someone says, what's that word mean? You'd probably be like, you say it all the time. You hear it being said, it's on bumper stickers. But when it comes time to define it, we struggle. I've often struggled with the word glory. Glory, what does that mean? We used to have this guy in the church named Skeet sit in the back. And if he heard something he liked, he would say, glory. What does that even mean? Like, what does glory actually mean? I tried to grasp the meaning of glory. You know, I thought, I'm going to sit down and write a song. And by writing a song, I'm going to try to grasp the meaning of glory. And this is a song, we sing it here sometimes, but the bounty of the heavens, the wonder of the stars, the splendor of creation declares just who you are. And then I felt like this is kind of the defining moment. That which can't be seen, perceived clearly like a sign, the beauty we call glory is your signature divine. That was kind of my way of defining it. It's like trying to define glory. I wanted to understand what it meant when we would look at something and say, that thing is a demonstration of God's glory. The thing that makes the the ray of light, or the rocky face of the mountain, or the mist that rises at the bottom of the waterfall. The part that makes that glorious is the signature of the maker. It's such a common word in our Christianese, you know, that language that just we speak, usually only at church, or if we see a fellow Christian in the store, the Christianese comes out, oh, praise the Lord, brother, bless God. But we say things. We live for God's glory. We give glory to God. We declare that God is glorious. But what does all of that mean? What is giving glory? What is God's glory? And you listen, oh, we can look up the meaning of the word. Duh, Chad, look it up. Well, yeah, it means splendid and high honor and good opinion and brightness. But when we use the word, when we say that we are giving glory to the Lord, or that God is glorious, or we're living for his glory, I think for the most part, oftentimes we're saying the word glory without even really understanding what it means. We're just saying kind of a neat Christian religious word. We kind of have an idea. It's just an easy thing to say, and we don't question it. We have a feeling about the word, but we use it in a way that's not easily understood. And it's easy to know the definition, but it's not always easy to connect that definition with the use of the word. And maybe this is just a weird thing for me, because weird things happen in my head, and this is one of them. And so for me, the word blessing falls in this category. You know, what does it mean to bless somebody? I mean, I know what it means to bless them out, right? We've heard that. That's a good Southern term. But what does it mean to speak a blessing over someone? Or what does it mean to bless the Lord, or to be blessed? What does it mean to say, God bless America? You know, in the Bible, people are speaking blessings over one another. What does it mean to bless or be blessed? I mean, we say it when people sneeze, right? That's a weird one. I couldn't even find the word sneeze in the Bible. I don't even know why I looked it up. Well, this is a curious thing. In ancient times, they believed that a sneeze is the body trying to rid itself of evil spirits. This is pure superstition. And if that's true, I try to get rid of 3 evil spirits every day, usually mid-morning when the light hits just right. It's a superstitious belief. You know, some may have believed that the sneeze somehow opens the body to evil spirits in that split second that the heart doesn't beat during the sneeze. It's like you die for a split second, a demon can get in. And to prevent that, you know, prevent the supernatural consequences of it, we thwart those demons by saying, God bless you. It makes no sense. And it's like, why do you say kazuntai? We're Christians. We should say God bless you. And that is pagan tradition. Gesundheit's German for health. You know, whenever I would sneeze, our foster son William, he would say, Salut! That means health. The Irish response means health. My favorite is the Bengali response. If you're in Bangladesh and you sneeze, listen, I'm going to put it up on the board because I want you to write this down. Jibo. You sneeze, Jibo. Achoo! Jibo! It means stay alive. Stay alive. I know your heart just stopped for a second, but stay alive, Jeepo. We're comfortable with the word blessing. And we don't stop and question the practical meaning how we use words sometimes, simply because we've used them so freely, so often. You know, we're just going to coast down through this and hope no one asks. I've been saying blessing this whole time. What's it mean? I'm really not even sure. So we can look up the meaning of the word. It means to speak of the excellence of someone or something. Or the word carries with it an idea of peace and generosity. And in the Bible, there's often something prophetic to the blessing. But even in the prophetic, even in the declaration of excellence, a blessing is not a promise. It speaks of hope. Here's the idea. If I am blessing you, this is what I want for you. This is what I hope for you. This means that I favor you and what you're doing, and I want you to succeed. So if I'm blessing your life, if I'm saying words of blessing over you, that's what it means. I want you to do what is right, and I want you to reap the rewards of your obedience, and those rewards would be a blessing. And this is what's at the heart of the old covenant. Obedience will produce blessing. Disobedience will produce a curse. This is the Old Testament covenant, the old covenant. Now, I want others to see that this is what God would be saying. I want others to see that you have a favored status with God, and God has provided you with opportunities to succeed. So this is what we see in chapter 33. God speaks through Moses, his heart's desire, his hopes, his declaration of favor for the tribes, and he's doing that, reading through, you know, he opens up talking about God, who he is, and then he goes through and he's blessing each of the tribes. I encourage you to read those, but we're going to focus in on this final blessing. Down here at verse 26, he speaks to the nation as a whole. So we do have a title for the message, Strength in Divine Assurance. I do titles and points because some people like it. So point number one, God's unrivaled majesty. Verse 26, there is none like God, O Jeshurun, who rides to the heavens to your help, through the skies in his majesty. Now, you're wondering, who is this Jeshurun guy? Right? Who is that? The answer is pretty simple. This is just another name used for Israel. It was used for Israel generally in a poetic sense. It's three times here in Deuteronomy, one time in Isaiah. And what this verse is saying about God is very significant, especially in light of the song from chapter 32. In chapter 32, verse 15, Israel is called Jeshurun also. And there it speaks of Israel's future complacency. It says you're going to grow complacent and fat and comfortable and content, and you will forsake God when that happens. They'll serve strange gods. They'll practice abominations and offer sacrifices to demons. And what will the end result of that rebellion be? Verse 20 of chapter 32, he said, I will hide my face from them. I will see that what their end will be, for they are a perverse generation, children in whom is no faithfulness. And what will Israel's experience of God's disfavor look like? Verse 23, I will heap disaster upon them. I will spend my arrows on them. So their sins will lead them pretty much to a really bad place. You know, hey, Israel, you guys are going to go worship demons and stuff, and it's going to get really bad. And I want you to know there's a way back. How are we going to know the way back? There's going to be a song stuck in the head of your children. And that song will reveal the truth to you. There will always be a time when they will realize that they have forsaken God. There will be a time when they realize that they need to repent. There will be a time when they will want God back in their lives. And when that time comes, this blessing will bring them assurance. You know, there's no other God like the God of Israel. That's part of the blessing. And that's a significant blessing to these people who just went out and suffered from worshiping other gods. And here's this reminder. They come back to this blessing. Yahweh says there's no other God like him. It says he rides to the heavens to help them in their time of need. And so they went out. They tried the pagan gods. It led to failure. It led to suffering. This blessing reminds them there is no God that even remotely compares to the God of Israel. They're like, well, we're out here worshiping Baal. And God's like, there's no God like me. That's going to lead to suffering and hardship and pain and distress. This wording is actually a jab at the pagan god Baal. Do you know that sometimes in the Bible, God's making fun of the other gods? God will do it. We just read right over. We don't even notice it. But God's like, yeah, I've just made fun of Baal. The ancient religions knew of Baal as being the god who would come upon the clouds and bring rain. And basically, God is saying, nope, there is no God like me, and I am the one who actually rides through the heavens to your help. We sang that song today. He's coming on the clouds. All the worshipers of Baal are like, that's our song. And God says, yeah, but it's my truth. I actually do come in power on the clouds. I will be there to bring help to you. This is a common thing in the Old Testament, where God steals the claims of other gods and declares, no, your God doesn't do that, but I do. Or like with the plagues in Egypt, God demonstrated power and authority over the deities of the Egyptians. And you know, they thought, oh, our deities are all powerful, and every plague proved that they were not. And as we saw in chapter 32, Israel will suffer for serving the foreign gods. Many will worship Baal or some form of Baal. And as idolaters, they will recite this pagan literature and or liturgy. And as idolaters, they will recite this thing called the Baal cycle. The Baal cycle is a song or a liturgy that they would recite. And it's been found, it's been preserved. We can thank the ancient Ugarit people for being good at writing things down, because in these ancient documents that are found from them, we find what is called the Baal cycle. This is how they worship Baal. And so they would declare this story. And in this story, Baal fights the god of the seas and winds. That's part one of the story. And part two, he builds a palace with the help of the chief god, El. And then Baal is killed by the god of death. His name is Mot, like the applesauce company. Okay? And then Baal's sister kills the god of death, Mot, the applesauce god, and then Baal returns. And then the death god returns, and Baal defeats him. That's the story. There's more details, but that's the general outline of their liturgy that they would sing to Baal. And to the ancient world, this song spoke of the seasons, different events of the times of drought and the times of rain. So apparently, old Baal had to go through this every year. Every year he had to get killed, and you know, he had to come back, and then he had to kill the guy that killed him. Every year he had to do this. This was their cycle. This is what explained why the rains would stop, and it was because the god of death killed Baal, and then the rains would come, and Baal has returned to life, and he's coming on the clouds to bring rain to them. And of course, there were different versions of the same story told with different names of different deities depending on the culture, but it was the same story. But to the Hebrew people who had gone out there and deconstructed their faith and embraced the popular cultural practices of idolatry, this would have been a worship liturgy that they were familiar with. This background is significant because verse 26 is speaking the same language. He takes the song that they were singing as idolaters, and he usurps the role of Baal as being the one who brings the rain. And he says, no, I am the one who rides through the heavens, and I will bring you help. You think your pagan demon god brings you help? You think your weak, evil god brings you the rain? Think again. There is none like Yahweh. Now, the gods forsook you, the gods that led you to ruin, the gods that invoked my disfavor upon you. They might steal my name, they might usurp my mission, but they are false, they fail. They are responsible for your misery. And so to the people who are in need of help, this is the promise. There's no other god like the God of Israel. Baal does not ride on the clouds, but God does. And he's bringing help to his children. This is the promise of our God. He wants to help his children. He wants to be available to his people. He wants relationship with his creation.
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2: It's time for another edition of Brad Huddleston's TechWise. Here's Brad.
3: I wish I could file this episode of TechWise in the conspiracy theory category, but unfortunately, I can't. It's painfully true. In 2023, Wired magazine reported on a Chinese-sponsored hacking group called Volt Typhoon, targeting critical infrastructure networks in the U.S., including power grids. The U.S. National Security Agency and other intelligence services worldwide began warning in May 2023 about the hackers' activities. These warnings have not escaped the notice of the Council of Insurance Agents and Brokers in Washington, D.C., which released an article titled Cyber Attack Among World Economic Forum's Top Global Risks, highlighting areas from the report, including inadequate cybersecurity of mobile devices. From the report, the council also cited Tim Griefson, chief cyber strategist at Hewlett-Packard, who stated that businesses should realize that being breached is not a question of if, but when, and encourages security professionals to begin thinking like an adversary to identify what data is most likely to be targeted and what tools are most likely to be used. Christians should not panic or live in fear. Instead, they should be practical and gain guidance from the example of the ant in Proverbs chapter 6 and Joseph in Genesis chapter 41.
2: We invite you to visit bradhuddleston.com for additional resources to help you with your digital journey.

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2: Well, good afternoon and welcome to Bridge Bible Talk. 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That's 888-712-7434. You can also email us your questions, answers@bbtlive.org. 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And then we can never forget our faithful listeners on Facebook and YouTube. You guys can jump in on the action during the program and leave your questions in the comments section below. Pastor Lloyd Pulley. 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
3: Well, blessing being here and looking forward to it. Always fun having really... getting some good questions lately, and but especially the ones on the Christian life. You know, there's so often the big connection between, you know, all you learn in the Bible and how do you apply it. Sometimes you run into some sticky, difficult situations. Sometimes it's just, you know, questions about service and, you know, what does this mean? How do I do this? Could be some family issue that, how do you apply a biblical principle? So there's lots of those ones that we've been getting lately, And it's fun to look into the scriptures because It's like the best counselor is the Word of God, and we just want to hopefully reflect that faithfully.
2: Absolutely. And it also means that people are reading and trying to figure out, how do I apply this to my life? And that's always the most important piece.
3: Yeah. I'm glad they are trying to figure that out, because otherwise it's just, you know, we're just going through the motions of religion, not saying, Lord, how does this really impact me for good? And the Lord's revealed His mind. It's like hanging out with God when you open the Bible. I mean, just reading through it, it becomes enjoyable when you really just sitting down with God, in a sense, and like you're reading what He's showing you, and you're thinking about it. You might have some questions, put a little question mark there, call us in, you know, it'd be great.
2: Love it. 888-712-7434. That's 888-712-7434. We're here to answer any question you might have about the Bible or the Christian faith. So get on that line, give us a call, 888-712-7434. So, Pastor Lloyd, we'll jump into our email questions. We had an email question from Randy. He asked a question: What does the Bible say about families serving together at church, and should we serve in the same ministry or different ministries with our families?
3: Well, I think it's a great example, you know, to find, first of all, you know, to get plugged in somewhere that may be generic that you could both serve, you know. Could be ushers, could be greeters. I see a lot of families greeting together. That's wonderful. Families sometimes serve in children's ministry together. We had a ministry called Training Children to Care that was more specifically teaching children. And, of course, it was involved all the family. The whole family would come and they'd serve in some project. And I love that. And that lost a little traction toward the end when the leader moved. And so we're praying about resurrecting that, because I love how you could serve all together as a family and meet other families in the process. So when you can, it's a great thing to do. Now, if your gifting is totally different from your spouse, that might be a challenge, but you know, you can free each other up to serve in that capacity. And the very fact you're letting them go and do something that's unique to their skills and giftings, you're still part of that reward. So I think you can serve in that regard.
2: And what would you say, maybe to just to kind of touch on that point about different giftings? If you have, you know, within your family, maybe, you know, you see something, you know, in your wife, as the husband, you see something in your wife, you see something in your children, how would you encourage them to, you know, to get moving in a direction towards serving? You know, you may not be able to lead in an area where you're not gifted, but you can encourage your family or encourage people.
3: You can
2: in your
3: notice
2: family.
3: In family. Like I remember my wife would, you know, she read a lot, you know, when the kids were young, and she'd she'd write these little encouraging things, you know, for sharing with other parents. I said, honey, you should put that in a little newsletter. That's just amazing. You know, a Heart and Home newsletter came out of that. She would just pour all these stuff, quotes from different things she was reading, and it was powerful. And she had a gift of communicating and writing. So I encouraged her in that, and she really did a great job. And so I think it's really just recognizing, look, you might see something in your spouse, your kids. Encourage them.
2: Yeah, and for sure. And for fathers out there, you know, those are things you really need to be paying attention to and honing in on, because it's part of our responsibility as well to make sure that if we aren't, you know, can't lead in certain areas, but we can encourage them to see their giftings and pursue it.
3: You know, we used to have a Boy Scouts charter before that kind of got a little sketchy about that leadership of it and where it was going. It went woke, honestly. And so we started with Trail Life, and it was a wonderful thing. Trail Life, a really good way for, you know, men to pour into these young men in a Trail Life situation. We had our first Freedom Award, which is the highest level, like an Eagle Scout. And he's going on to college in the Midwest now, but he did a great job. It was a lot of work because there's also a biblical component, but it gets it got a lot of fathers together with their sons serving, you know, doing project camping and you know, doing projects for the church, you know, doing various cleanups or builds. It's amazing. Plus, they hand out communion sometimes or Bibles during communion. Nice. It's really amazing.
2: Oh, yeah. At our church, they'll serve in that way. And, you know, it's a great question, Randy, because, you know, even not only biblically, obviously, but also just as being part of our society and our country, family is the fabric in many ways of our country. And that was something that was emphasized. And obviously, it's emphasized in the Bible as well.
3: We have a lot of problems in our nation. But I would say the number one, the root of all of the problems is the break of the family. Fatherlessness, divorce, families not together. It's hurting us deeply. And so we need to come alongside people that have had broken families and broken relationships and bring them into our extended church family and encourage them and see how the Lord can restore. Because I was in a broken home and I suffered for that. Thank God for the Christian community that brought me in and helped me in that very crucial time.
2: Yeah. That's a good question there. Thanks, Randy. 888-712-7434. That's 888-712-7434. You're listening to Bridge Bible Talk. Live in the studio today, Pastor Lloyd Pulley answering any question you might have about the Bible or the Christian faith. 888-712-7434. Joe, in an email question, asks this: does my depression mean that I am not saved?
3: No. You know, look, I can count quite a few people who went through periods of depression, including David.
2: Yeah.
3: Certainly Elijah. I mean, literally just like, let me die. I want to die here. I mean, you can't get it. Paul, despaired of life.
2: Sure.
3: You know, so there are times when you go through challenges, and some might distinguish the difference between clinical depression, which might have a physiological reason behind it, which you need some maybe help, you know, maybe some external things to help your physical, you know, the reason it's caused. But look, it's tough. And I think the hardest part is people, when they encounter someone that's depressed, they tend to kind of blank out. They don't know how to help them. And they almost kind of shun them or get away from them. And all the more you need to be encouraging, pray with them, you know, go greet them, take the initiative, and include them in your life. And, you know, listen, there's a loneliness that is pervasive in our culture today.
2: Yeah.
3: And we need to be a part of that answer.
2: Yeah, I think that's a great point. Not to, you know, in that suffering, to suffer alone, because our society, for sure, you know, as good as it is to be your own individual and your own person and your own being responsible on your own, in this regard, that is major, major problem.
3: Yeah, there's all kinds of, I mean, listen, the anxiety level is off the charts because children, young people growing up with this sense of their own identity so tossed and turned and confused. And then on top of all that, you know, the likes or not likes or, you know, being excluded, it's so much more intense. I remember being depressed if I didn't get a call from my friends on a Friday night. And now it's like you can not only not get a call, you can go online and see all your friends having fun and glad that you're not there kind of thing.
2: Right.
3: And it just shocks your system. So it's much more intense.
2: Yeah. 888-712-7434. That's 888-712-7434. You're listening to Bridge Bible Talk, where we answer any question you might have about the Bible or the Christian faith. We had a question from our YouTube page from Arthur. And Arthur said, last week I asked a question about a friend who is dating a guy who claims to be both a believer but also a womanizer. He only goes to church because of his girlfriend. What should I do in this situation?
3: Yeah, that was a follow-up question,
2: yes.
3: I think, to that. I guess we advise the girl to get out, get away from that.
2: Yeah.
3: And that was the follow-up for that. But look, what do you do? You know, look, if he's only going to church for his girlfriend, you know, I'd confront him and say, why are you in church? Do you believe this? And find out where he really is. And if you believe this, what does this mean for a real relationship? Are you pursuing a... I really want to caution young people about dating. You should never even date someone that you wouldn't consider marrying. I mean, that's the first thing. Look to see, would you consider marrying this person? Now, maybe you don't know much about them, and you might say yes. But as you start to get to know in a friendship, you'll have a lot more information before you jump into a relationship. That's why I think the ways that we can have friendships before we feel that pressure to date is so powerful.
2: Oh, yeah. Well, and, you know, I've made this point to couples before, and I'm sure you have too, not only just in dating but in premarital. But, you know, in the history of the world, dating is new. I mean, it really doesn't come onto the scene until the 1920s. And so not only do we, you know, we see the effects of it and it's had on our culture, but also for Christians, it's just, it can be a dangerous game unless there's a, you know, something in mind, the end in mind.
3: You know, the first thing is if you have a group of close friends, huge, huge, they will see things you don't see in other people, because you might be mesmerized by Charming Charlie. You might be mesmerized by, you know, wow, she's so spiritual Sue, you know, and you look at them and go, wow, they're amazing. And others that might know them and know you go, you know what, I'd really be careful, or keep an eye on this, or just watch yourself. You need friends around you that are going to caution you. Of course, you're going to think they're, you know, raining on your parade. That always happens. You got to have friends that you trust because they can help you keep from some very seriously bad decisions. Because we don't see oftentimes what's right in front of us. That's why we have people around us. And man, when you're in a good, solid community with some good friends who care for you, that want the best for you, looking out for you, that's huge.
2: Absolutely. And, you know, it ties into that, you know, the question that we were just talking about with depression. And there is that pressure for younger people and, you know, to not be alone and to have this pressure of, you know, having a boyfriend or a girlfriend. And then they rush into things.
3: Yeah.
2: And they're looking the thing for, you know, all the wrong reasons, and, you know, it leads to disaster.
3: I wouldn't trade many lonely Friday nights in college during that time in which I knew I was not ready for a relationship. I'm still growing. But it was hard here in the party right outside my dorm room. It was hard here and all the stuff going out there. But I knew if I went out there in it, I was not strong enough to do the right thing. And so I would just stay in, and I go, Lord, I guess it's just you and me this weekend, and open my Bible. And I look back at that loneliness really made me dig my roots down deeper in the Lord. Mm-hmm. So it's not, loneliness is not always a bad thing.
2: Yeah, true. 888-712-7434.
3: There are people out there that masquerade as spiritual, and we hear spiritual and we think automatic, oh, safe. You know, there's a lot of spiritual people that are under the influence of other spirits than the Holy Spirit. So the real key is, you know, test all things with the Scripture. You know, if you hear anything that's coming out of someone's mouth that doesn't set right, maybe it sets your little red flag off or yellow flag warning. What's going on? A caution. Listen to that, and then wait till you can get around your more mature friends and say, hey, you know, what do you think about this? Or talk to a more mature saint, and they can guide you through some of the things you might not see.
2: Yeah, and, you know, there's going to be people during this, you know, in the, bless you, in the end days, the end times, if you will, that are going to disguise themselves in ways to gain prominence and power. There's one, I don't know, you know, who this, you know, Sarah, I don't know who in particular you're talking about, but there is somebody, you know, recently that's been making their rounds, and they're on social media, and you see that they show up to book signings, and people are, you know, falling on the ground and you know, going wild, really. And, you know, that's supposed to be the sign of, you know, their apostleship as opposed to, you know, what we see laid out in the scriptures.
3: Yeah. Yeah. Jesus said they'll know you're mine by your love for one another, not your ecstatic, you know, experiences. Now, having said that, though, I believe in the spiritual gifts, and I believe, but they're all meant, if you look at the spiritual gifts, how he emphasizes, they're all meant that you would be a servant to one another, not a show off of what you've got. And that, unfortunately, is when you have some showy gift and you start showing it and then marketing it and getting a big following because of it, you know, now you've got to keep producing it. And I saw so many fake things along the way.
2: Oh,
3: people fake things because they've got to keep up the facade that they're hearing from God. I remember the guy that would have the word of knowledge. Wait, I'm getting something from God. Somebody over here, he's got a job as this or that. And later you find out that those people were interviewed and they got their information and description. And he had a little earpiece telling them where to look, what the guy was wearing. And man, people think

0: guy's amazing. So there's fake, but there is real. You know, God can give you a word of knowledge or wisdom, and it can be very genuine and real. But when someone makes a big show of it, my flag goes up right there. Yeah. I'm going, that's not of the Lord.
1: Yeah, and rightly so. Yeah, it's a good question there, Sarah. And all the more to be vigilant in the Word, being discerning, looking at what we're seeing and seeing if it lines up with Scripture every time. 888-712-7434. That's 888-712-7434. You're listening to
0: Bridge. Give us a call.
1: Bible Talk. Jump on the line. Give us a call. We're here live with Pastor Lloyd Pulley, answering any questions you might have about the Bible, the Christian faith. So we got somebody on our YouTube here, Pastor Lloyd. It is a load hauler. All right, so maybe it's a truck driver, and he's just commenting in here to see if we can get it, and we're going to get you on the program here. And question is, where would you say the book of the Annals might be in reference to 2 Kings?
0: Okay, I do know that in 1 and 2 Kings, they frequently cite, and this was also written in the book of Annals of the Kings of Israel, or the book of the Annals of the King of Judah. So oftentimes, you know, the Kings of Israel would have been in 1 and 2 Kings, but these were separate documents, probably recorded documents of kings, reigns, wars, construction projects, and that sort of thing. And so during that time, the authors of what we're reading use them as historical sources, but the original books may not have survived. In Esther, there's the book of the Annals of the Kings of Media and Persia, probably the Persian court records. Shouldn't be confused with the biblical books of 1 and 2 Chronicles, although some translations use Chronicles and Annals interchangeably. So you just have to listen to what it is. If it references the rest you can see in the book of this or that, if it's actually in the scriptures, it will be clear, but most of the time it's an extra source that they would refer to more details, but we don't need them because the Lord has included whatever we need, but, you know, it is just being fair to let people know.
1: Sure. They're probably lost or destroyed. We don't need, like you said, we don't need them. One commentator I thought was a good line, the Annals record everything that the kingdom wanted remembered, and the Bible preserves what God wanted his people to know.
0: I mean, even in the first chapter, people wonder, well, who did Cain marry? And that's simply the result of the Bible doesn't go into all the other sons and daughters Adam and Eve had. And they had many, the Bible says.
1: Sure.
0: Just doesn't list them because it's following the lineage too. It follows the lineage for a short time with people that are going to play in the role. But it focuses on the lineage all the way to eventually bring us to Jesus Christ, which we have now a record that can prove, you know, Jesus is, you know, connected with Abraham all the way through David and right up until when he came.
1: Yeah, I think that's a great point. When you read, you know, because people will get, you know, admittedly, you get bogged down in Chronicles or the historical books and you kind of find, you're looking around, you're like, you know, how do I, what am I here for? What is
0: There's
1: what is
0: not
1: being
0: a good
1: told?
0: Devotional there, you know, reading a bunch of names. I get it.
1: Yeah, but, you know, to your point, you know, if you can zoom out from within the forest and look and say, okay, wait a minute, this is part of the biblical narrative. I mean, this is taking me somewhere.
0: These are real people, and it's following this a little bit, but it follows this all the way.
1: Exactly.
0: And you keep following the thread of redemption that goes right through.
1: Yeah. So, you know, when Pastor Lloyd always, you know, the line you always say, you know, keep reading. It's, you know, it's good to, you know, with that in mind, understand it's all part of the one narrative points to Christ. 888-712-7434. That's 888-712-7434. Listen to Bridge Bible Talk. And we're here live in the studio with Pastor Lloyd Pulley answering any questions you might have about the Bible or the Christian faith. 888-712-7434. Going to go down to South Carolina to William. You are on the program.
2: Good evening. How are you today?
1: All right. Doing well. How are you?
2: I'm doing well. My question to you today is, from my understanding, and I'm calling for clarity, is that the Bible speaks pretty much of the last known prophet
1: mm-hmm.
2: it being John the Baptist in the New Testament. But I know Paul speaks of some of the, not only gifts, but he said some will be apostles, some will be prophets, teachers and preachers and so on. And a lot of the churches today, especially in a lot of your I guess, prosperity ministries, a lot of your Pentecostal ministries, a lot of people titled themselves apostles or prophets, different things of that. What is your thoughts, your say, and biblically, what how could we define?
0: How can you define? Yes, that's a very good question. Paul wrote to the Corinthians in regard to this idea of spiritual gifts and the use of them and the limitation of them. And, you know, one of the things he mentions, the spirits of the prophets are subject to the prophets. And the idea is that the prophets aren't some they're not under some control. You know, they really they have control of it. But Paul makes a very clear distinction by one very important thing. You know, he talks about, like, you know, other people that would maybe have a prophetic word or have a gift of prophecy, but everything was supposed to be tested. Now, how do you test a prophet? If a prophet is a prophet speaking from God, then what he says is true, right? Well, not so. There are false prophets. So how do you discern between a false prophet and a true prophet? Well, a false prophet is going to lead you away from Jesus Christ. It's going to be contradictory to the scripture. It's going to be revolved around what they want. And they had a writing in the early church to protect people from these false prophets coming in, taking advantage of Christians, you know, willing to be so nice. They'd come in and they had a prophecy that God wanted them to have a big banquet. And what they would say in the didache is that if a prophet prophesies that God wants you to all have a big banquet, the test of him is he should not partake of it. If he does partake of it, he's a false prophet. So in other words, it's self-centered. But here's the thing. The very fact that we test the prophets to see, what do you test them with? Well, that's where the foundational prophets come in. And like you said, John the Baptist was the last of the Old Testament, if you will. And the foundation of the prophets, or the Old Testament prophets, that foundation has already been set for a long time. And then you come into the New Testament. All of that, you know, the apostles would have been representative of the New Testament, which they wrote, and now we have the record of the apostles. So between the prophets and the apostles, then you have that foundation, and Jesus is the chief cornerstone. So just think of foundational. So if someone says, hey, I'm a prophet, I'd say, really? Okay. So what do you got for me? You know, they could say whatever, and you test it with the scriptures. Typically, someone that has some sort of, like, a gift or ability to communicate the word of God, or has some gift of, you know, maybe exhortation, of teaching, whatever it might be, they're typically not going to be, like, all proud about their gift. They just recognize God has gifted them. They're here to serve others. They're not trying to, you know, get on, you know, all of the news agencies and look at me. God will be your PR. So when you see guys pushing themselves and promoting themselves, it raises a flag in my mind. And if they've got to tell me 10 times in a sentence that they're a prophet of God, I don't know if they have anything but their testimony. But that would be my concern. And everything should be tested with the scripture. So, because not every fish restaurant sells fresh fish. Not every policeman's out for your good. Not every salesman will sell you something helpful. And not every doctor wants you bitter. Not every minister tells the truth. There are charlatans, hucksters, frauds, imposters, quacks, cheats in every walk of life. So we have to be wise, and Satan is a very good strategy. He masquerades as an angel of light, and so people oftentimes get confused unless they're familiar with the Bible. The sheep know his voice, and they follow him.
1: That help you out there, William?
2: Yes. Yes. Because I had a friend of mine say, oh, the prophet told me a few years ago that I was going to have 4 kids. And I just said, you're just going to keep having kids because the prophet told you that you were going to have 4 kids? I mean, things like that. I just don't. My thought was always that the prophets were to, as you said, tell the forecoming, most in the Old Testament, the forecoming of Christ. I didn't know what the true benefit or meaning of prophets were today. But I knew in the Old Testament they were basically telling of the forecoming of Christ, or responding to them of an incident or situation that they were in that God wanted them to be informed in or of.
0: Yeah, I mean, look, definitely there aren't any foundational prophets anymore, because once Paul made this clear, once you have a foundation, you have the foundation. Jesus is the chief cornerstone. You've got the Old Testament and New Testament. That's our foundation. The apostles, the prophets, Jesus, chief cornerstone. Now, anything you build on that has to be in accordance with that foundation. So people can have, you know, maybe they feel a word from the Lord about something. Great. You know, if that doesn't come to pass, then that's a bigger problem. So we're not to respect that person if they begin to prophesy and their prophecies are wrong. And there have been many people prophesied when the Lord was coming back and have been wrong. Many people have prophesied other things and have been wrong. So we should not, we have to be aware, you know. That's basically it. Just the more familiar you are with the Bible, the more you'll be able to tell who's got the stuff and who's just got the hot air.
2: Right. Yes.
1: All right, William. Thanks for the call there. 888-712-7434. That's 888-712-7434. You're listening to Bridge Bible Talk. We answer any question that you might have about the Bible or the Christian faith. Going to go down to Alabama to Jennifer. Jennifer, you're on the program.
3: Hi.
1: Hey. What's your question for us today?
3: Okay. Like I explained to the person that answered, I have a boyfriend, and God's brought us out of a real dark place that we were stuck in for, I don't know, 12, 13 years. And we were basically addicted to every kind of drug that was out there. Hmm. Now, we were believing God, but I guess we kind of, you know, repented and got back on track again, and we don't even, you know, have sleep together anymore. But he doesn't believe he has to work. And doesn't it say if a man doesn't work, he doesn't eat or something like that in the Bible? And, I mean, he's totally changed. We're no longer doing, you know, like I say, God saved us. It took me a lot of prayer. I've even had to be, you know, brought back to life with Narcan. Mm. And I'm still here, praise God.
0: Thank God.
3: How can I convince him? Or what can I say to him that is biblical, that, you know, I can't let him go hungry, and I can't let the bills go unpaid, but I need his help. And he's like, he doesn't feel like he has to work or do anything.
1: Jennifer, hang on to that question. We're going to answer it with you when we get back from this break.

0: 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For your Bible questions and questions on the Christian faith, call now, 888-71-BRIDGE, 888-712-7434. We'll be
1: How will they ever know? How will they ever if we don't go?
2: Hey, this is Pastor Dave with Agents for Christ, and you're listening to Evangelism Minute. I recently visited a man in the hospital with stage 4 cancer. He was near death and wanted to visit with a pastor. When I got there, I was surprised at what he requested. He didn't ask for a prayer of healing, but to hear the Word of God read aloud and to sing songs of praise. As we worshiped, he raised his hands with joy. And when I looked into his eyes, I could see not a hint of fear. It reminded me of 1 Corinthians 15:55. It says, O death, where is your victory? O death, where is your sting? For the follower of Jesus, death is only the beginning of life, and I could see that he knew that. As I was leaving, he pointed at me sternly and said, Don't ever stop telling people about Jesus. That's because he knew what mattered most. For more evangelism resources, go to gottracts.com. That's gottracts.com.
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1: Welcome back to Bridge Bible Talk. I'm your host, Pastor Rico Basso. We are live in the studio today with Pastor Lloyd Pulley, and we're answering any question you have about the Bible or the Christian faith. Right before break, we had Jennifer from Alabama on the line, and she had discussed some of her situation about her boyfriend and some of her past history. And essentially, Pastor Lloyd, the question was, you know, what should I do
2: to get him to work?
1: To get him to work. Get him up and going.
2: Yeah, you know, honestly, Jennifer, I would say this, that there's nothing you can say. You know, if a man does not lead, no amount of prodding or what he's going to force you to be is really not a girlfriend or even a wife, hopefully, but he wants a mom. He wants a mom to, you know, comfort him, but he doesn't want to do the work. And it's not good for him. So it's not about, like, you're frustrated providing and doing all this stuff for him. It's more frustrating for him that he's not being what he should be and can be. And you don't want to support that because that's not fair to him. I mean, the worst thing you can do to somebody who wants to just sit back and let others do everything for them is to do that. No, you've really got to say, no, you know, letting them go hungry would not be a bad thing.
1: Yeah.
2: You know, so honestly, you know, I really would pray the Lord protect you, because listen, when you with somebody that long and there hasn't been really a commitment or a move toward marriage, I think you've really just got to say, you know, that's not the direction. You know, I don't understand long-term dating relationships, because it should be going toward a commitment. And if it's not, you've got to cut your losses. And I'll pray the Lord give you wisdom on that, though.
3: Well, thank you.
1: Yep. You're welcome there, Jennifer.
3: I just got one more. I know you got other callers. I got a quick question. I tried that, and he's still there. Everything you just said, I tried to cut it off. I told him I'm not his mother. And so I, you know, and I pray myself about the situation, because I don't understand. I'm at a complete loss. And I've told him, I'm not your mom. You know, I can't keep doing this. You have to do something. And is it possible that maybe the Lord has a purpose for this relationship, to see if I'm can go through this? I mean,
2: well, you know, you're putting a lot on yourself that should be his leadership. And you know, he by virtue of him not doing anything, you're being that person, and you think that's going to help you. It's not going to help you either, because you're increasingly going to get frustrated. It's not what was meant. In fact, part of the problem, you know, in our nation is men that aren't being men and leaders and providers and protectors. Those are the two big functions of a man: provide and protect. And that always gives the wife then the ability to all that energy, knowing she's got covered with providing and protecting. She doesn't

0: to worry about that. Now she can focus on the children and pour everything into the kids. But where that provider and protector isn't there, now she doesn't have the energy to throw into the kids. The kids suffer, and eventually you have this spiral down in a whole nation, which we're seeing. I mean, we've got 70 million people now on welfare and dependent and not working, not caring for their family, not working hard. And that's why work is such a powerful thing. You know, 6 days work and one day you rest is a good foundation. Without work, we hurt ourselves, we hurt others. So I don't know if you want to continue to enable him to be somebody that's going to be not good for anyone who comes across him. I really pray the Lord would surround you with some good Christian friends that can help you get out of that and get somewhere else. Let him be the man he's supposed to be on his own, because you're not helping him up to this point. He's kind of like taking advantage of you being there, and I really pray the Lord give you wisdom on that.
1: Yeah, and I wouldn't use the, you know, it's tempting too, like you mentioned, the long-term dating. You know, Jennifer, I know it's difficult, but don't let the length of time confuse you about what you have to do in this particular situation. I think that, you know, as difficult as it sounds, what we're saying is quite
0: you
1: honestly
0: need,
1: sound.
0: You need to have some support from your church, yeah, from your Christian friends, some encouragement, have them pray for you, get a game plan, maybe sit down with your pastor, talk about how a good process can happen, because we can't do that in the radio. We can't give you like that detail,
1: right,
0: and only those that know you well could really help you through that, but we'll pray for you.
1: Yeah, thanks for the call there, Jennifer. 888-712-7434. That's 888-712-7434. You're listening to Bridge Bible Talk, where we answer any question you might have about the Bible or the Christian faith. 888-712-7434. Going to go to New Jersey now to Dawn. Dawn, you're on Bridge Bible Talk.
2: Oh, wow. Oh, thank you so much. I listen to your program about every day, and I love everything that you do. I support you 100%. I'll just do a quick synopsis here. I'm struggling with forgiveness. A quick summary. My husband and I have been married for 39 years, but we're separated since 2012. Not legally, but we're separated. The last 5 years, he lives in Alabama and comes up home during the summer, and then during the fall, he is back to Alabama. He was and still is not like, he's a drinker, but not as much as he was in the earlier days. He was a functioning alcoholic. We have three grown children now, but because of what he has done, he's caused a lot of damage to the marriage and his relationship with the children. I found out that he's also a narcissist, and he, over the years, has never apologized for his behavior. We were both teachers, and we had the summer off, and I wanted him to go away and get help, but he refused to acknowledge he had anything wrong with him. So now that we're older, I guess he is wanting to reconcile and get back together. But again, like I said, I struggle with the fact that over the years, he's never apologized and owned up to it and said, you know, look, forgive me. I mean, he would have said that, I would have done anything to save the marriage. We're still, like I said, legally married because I have cancer and I need the health insurance, unfortunately.
1: Mm-hmm.
2: So I'm not struggling with what to do. And I've been asking God to help me, lead me, guide me with the words to say, because he's also not confrontational. If I wanted to talk about a situation, if it gets too hot or heavy for him, he leaves. He jumps up and leaves. He won't, you know, it's almost like I'm dealing with a child. I hate to say that.
0: Mm-hmm. Well, alcohol has something to do with that. You know, when you start imbibing alcohol and it becomes part of your personality, your emotional growth ceases. So you start drinking at 13 and don't stop drinking to 43. You're at 43 years old. You've got the emotional makeup of a 13-year-old because you'd stop growing. And that's just the nature of it. So you are dealing with a child in some sense. And, you know, and it's not good for you. It's not good for him. And sometimes, look, you know, we hear this concept of tough love, and it's not meant to be mean or cruel or anything, but you don't want to be a hindrance to him getting help. And as long as he's got this nice setup where he can come and kind of impose himself and he wants to pick up where he is and he's leaving a wake of damage with the kids and with you, it's not good for him. So I don't want you to think in terms of you're selfishly, you know, you need to get away from him. Really being with somebody and encouraging them, even though you're kind of discouraging him, when you condone something, you approve it. So you know, when you allow it to happen, you're giving approval on it. So that's where I think you need to make it clear it's not going to be something you're going to tolerate at all. And if that doesn't work for him, then this is just not going to work at all. But I think you need a team of people around you that know you, a good support from your church, your pastor, a good community, people that can help you make a game plan and then stick by it. Because if you try to figure out, okay, what I'm going to do, I'm going to tell him this and I'm going to do this. And in your mind, it sounds great, but then it never works out when you try to practice it. You have to have a well thought through plan and then stick with it and just pray through it. The Lord will strengthen you because it'll be hard on you too. You know, there's a dependence in both cases. So I do think that you've got to trust the Lord. He's going to take care of you. You're never wrong when you do the right thing. And, standing your ground may help him make a final decision to do the right thing. It may not, but at least it's a chance.
2: Yeah. Okay. Yep.
1: Thanks.
2: Thank you so much.
0: Yeah.
2: Great advice.
0: Lord give you wisdom. And but again, I don't think you should do this alone. You really want to surround yourself with some real trusted friends and a pastor and counsel and make that decision to basically rescue him by forcing his hand to do the right thing. And it'll be good for him in the end if he receives it. He may not, though.
1: Yeah, and we appreciate the call and the candor and even trust us. You know, Pastor Lloyd, a lot of people call in, our listeners, they trust us. They trust us to give them biblical application. And, we really appreciate that. And we
0: try our best to keep, biblically, men need to be men and not boys. And that is a big problem. So, biblically, we can give you that. But when it comes to the fine-tuning advice, which you're in the middle of it, we really can't give you anything detailed on that other than get a good support group around you.
1: Yeah, they're the people closest to you, the people in your church, your church leadership. They're going to be the ones that can give you the surgical answer, if you will, what to do in the specific situation and scenario. But Dawn, thank you so much for that call. Appreciate that. 888-712-7434. That's 888-712-7434. Listen to Bridge Bible Talk, where we answer any question you might have about the Bible or Christian faith. Going to go to Aisha, is that how you say it, from New Jersey?
3: Yes.
1: All right.
3: Hi, Pastor.
0: Hi, how you doing?
1: Hello.
3: Good, good. I love your program. I love it.
0: Oh, appreciate it.
1: Appreciate that.
3: My question is, and it probably has been answered before, but God is all-knowing. God is the head of our lives, and he's everything. Everything comes through God. But I was just wondering, it crossed my mind, when it comes to random acts of violence, like children getting killed or people, in the line of fire, is that also part of God's will? And that's my question. Thank you both.
0: Gotcha. Mm-hmm. I mean, those are some tough ones, when you see innocent people in the crossfire of, evil things being done and innocent people get hurt. And it happens in families, it happens in communities, it happens nationally, it happens, internationally. So, there's a lot of evil in the world, and we're not going to have peace until the Prince of Peace comes. So in the meantime, God has called us, his people, to be peacemakers as best we can, to live at peace with all people as far as possible. Sometimes it's not possible. Sometimes you need to defend yourself, protect your family. You might have to use lethal force to do that. And inevitably, there are going to be people getting hurt. Of course, then there's natural disasters, what we consider. I mean, there's some horrific things that just happened in the Midwest with tornadoes. And, you look back and you go, Lord, why? I think all of us will always have the word why, because we live in one point of time and we can't see the future. And we don't know God's purpose ultimately. My wife and I, we've served the Lord our lives and raised our children in the ways of the Lord. We had a prodigal, long time for him to come back. And then when he did come back, he had all kinds of problems from that. And working through those things, eventually, he's now, thankfully he came back to the Lord. Thankfully he reconciled with us. And we know his passing was in the Lord. But my big thing was, Lord, could there have been another way? You know, could I would love to have seen him in ministry. And someone reminded me, you know, he is in ministry. His passing impacted us, and all the things we had to learn to adjust to that made us who we are. So he still is alive in us. And I would say to any parent who's lost a child, you have not lost in one sense. All that you are becoming on because of that child is not to be wasted. And so, yeah, there's evil, there's problems. We can't quantify that. But from God's perspective, yes, he sees the bigger picture. He knows what people are going to do, and he has chosen to give us freedom. He will limit a certain level of the enemy's attack, like he did with Job, but he does allow those attacks to come. And ultimately, you know, Job lost his children, and that was one of the hardest things, you know, when you think about it. Yeah. That's one of the most challenging passages in the Bible. But in the end, God's dealings with Job were good. And I love the fact that he doubled everything in Job, all of his money and all of his sheep and cattle. Everything was doubled except for children. They only got the same number of children that he had before. Someone says, well, why didn't he double the children? The answer to that is very simple. He did. It's just seven of them are in heaven and seven of them are on earth. So I hope that helps kind of get it from God's perspective.
3: Okay. Thank you, Pastor. I appreciate it.
0: Lord bless you.
1: Yeah. And, you know, when we look at it at face value, we know that, you know, when we see in the Bible where God says, thou shalt not murder, that doesn't, you know, that's not, it's not God's will that people are murdering each other or doing horrible things.
0: All those horrible things are not like God's perfect desire.
1: Right.
0: But he has given choice to us. And, you know, think of all the sin and all the evil that literally he now bears on his shoulders when he died on the cross. He took all that sin upon him, Jesus, our Lord and Savior. And it's only tragic when someone doesn't take advantage of that free offer of salvation and forgiveness. Because it doesn't matter what a person's done, they can be forgiven.
1: Yeah.
0: I was amazed at some of the stories of people that whose children were murdered by somebody, and they went to jail. They did their crime. They're in jail. But the parents, being Christians, you know, decided to correspond with them and eventually led the guy to the Lord. And then, you know, when the guy got released, they were almost like family. Can you imagine being family close to the person that murdered your daughter? But that's what forgiveness does. It transforms life in ways that you can't fathom. And this person that did that crime is so changed and now is making a huge impact on other people. So, you know, God has a plan.
1: Yeah, God's sovereignty does not mean that, you know, evil will ever defeat God's plan. We don't know how it folds in many times, but it will never defeat God's plan. Good call, good question. 888-712-7434. That's 888-712-7434. Pastor Lloyd, we got some questions from our YouTube page, and this one is from Arthur, and he asks, how does the sin of covetousness destroy a person? How can the sin of covetousness destroy a person?
0: Yeah, covetousness, thou shalt not covet. That's the 10th commandment. And not covet a neighbor's wife, not covet a neighbor's house, not covet. That is desire. Like, after all the laws of don't murder, don't, you know, this, that, don't even desire to do the wrong thing. Covetousness is essentially idolatry, the Bible says. All covetousness is, I am believing that this thing I want and desire is going to make the difference. It's going to satisfy me. It leads people to do a lot of evil things, evil desire, greed. I mean, the ripping people off, taking advantage of others, pretending to be their friend while you're looking to get something from them. I mean, all the evil that comes. In fact, it comes from desire. You know, the Buddhist people had it right as far as the problems in the world comes from desire, but their answer is wrong. Try to stop all that desire. Well, you can't. What you can do is get a new heart from the Lord. And now you can desire the good things and want the best for others. One of the most amazing things that happened in my life was when I became a Christian, I felt filled by the Lord. I didn't need anybody else's stuff. I delighted in giving. I was once very stingy and selfish, and I became generous because I didn't care about myself anymore because God had me covered. So when you're in idolatry, it's because you're empty. You're trying to crave all these things to fill your life with money and pleasure and relationships, and you covet this person, and you get a beautiful wife, and you're coveting somebody else's wife. You get a great job, and you're coveting somebody who's making more money than you. It's never going to be enough. So it does. It leads people down many bad paths, and the Bible warns us about it.
1: Yeah, as a Christian, to wrestle with this, you know, obviously you always want to keep a check on your heart when you start, because covetousness doesn't just come upon you and take you over. It's, you know, probably starts out with you, you know, sort of maybe daydreaming about something, or and then it bleeds over. But what you're saying as a Christian when you're coveting is you're saying something not just about what you want, but you're also saying something about what you believe, or how you believe God is treating you, right? Like, I'm at some disadvantage, or God is not giving me what I'm owed, and I want that thing or this person. And it's you know, it's a troubled thing. So if you're a believer and you're kind of wrestling with that, that's something that you need to check on, especially with your relationship with God. Yeah.
0: The Bible speaks about, like, the love of money is the root of all kinds of evil. And it does. That desire is going to take you away from the really important things. And when you can be content, godliness with contentment is a means of great gain. You can get little gain by coveting this or that, but great gain comes from being content with what you have. It doesn't mean you don't work hard to improve, you know, and maybe get more resources or whatever, but then turn that into being generous. If you have more than you need to live on, what a joy it is. When people discover the art of giving and sacrificial giving particularly, it's really shocking how wonderful it is. The sense of you have something you're giving to someone else for the sake of the gospel or their help, and it's a wonderful thing. Freeing nature of that. Not to get credit for it, not wave your hand, look at what I've done. Yeah. Do it behind the scenes, you know, let your right hand know what your left hand is doing, give, and give of your time. In fact, that is actually what is prescribed to a former thief. That's an amazing thing. Yeah. Let the thief steal no more. Rather, let him work with his hands that he may be able to give to others. That's in 1 Thessalonians.
1: Better to give than receive is the one that obviously comes to mind. Yep. We got about 2 minutes left here, Pastor Lloyd. And, you know, we got this email question from Sandy in the week, and she asked a question. She works in a school, maybe a school teacher or something, and she said, many of the students and teachers are supportive of abortion. What should or can I do to be an influence against that view? And I know this is a topic that for sure is near and dear, not only to your heart, but the heart of the people of Calvary Chapel Old Bridge, particularly because of the ministries that we have here. But,
0: you know, look, you have to remember your first calling at school and anywhere is to represent Christ. So you don't want to treat your coworkers and students as enemies because they have a different view. You know, listen carefully, ask sincere questions, speak the truth in love, Ephesians 4:15. You have to be gracious, respectful, even when your convictions are firm. Like I think of that tomato, be firm but sweet.
1: Sweet, yeah.
0: And so when appropriate opportunity arises, you could say something. I believe every human life has God-given dignity, including life before birth. And I believe women facing difficult pregnancies deserve compassion, practical support, not necessarily the ending of the life of the child because we determine that's best. But how can we know that? You know, I can tell you many stories of people that had the worst time and their minds should have never been born and wish they were dead, you know, but God got a hold of their heart, and even that difficult situation, you know, turned it around for good. So I think you want to defend anyone who's shamed for, you know, unexpected pregnancy, and or come alongside them, help them, you know, be gentle. If someone reveals they've had an abortion, don't look with shock or self-righteousness. But actually, it's one of those things where women have a hard time getting over, because you can't. It's you're going to keep telling yourself over and over again. That's what I think pumps that much more of a pro-choice idea, because they feel the shame and they're trying to, you know, limit that shame or reduce that shame by saying everyone else should do this. The reality is, we know in our heart we did wrong. God has a plan for that baby, and just pray for the Lord to give you wisdom in handling it.
1: Amen. Hope that answered your question. And Pastor Lloyd, that's all the time that we have for today. And thank you guys for listening. Thank you for calling in. If we didn't get to you today on the program, give us a call back tomorrow. We'll be back in the studio again live. And don't forget, you can also email us your questions, answers@bbtlive.org. In the meantime, stay in the Word, keep reading your Bible, keep looking up. We love you, and God bless.
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6: Today's Wisdom for Women is Proverbs 20, verse 9. Who can say, I have kept my heart pure, I am clean and without sin? Horace Smith said, when a proud man thinks best of himself, then God and man think worse of him. I remember J. Vernon McGee talking about one of his roommates in college. He came home one day and said, J. Vernon, I have obtained sinless perfection. The problem was that from then on, when anything went wrong, he would consider it everyone else's fault. Jesus spoke in Luke 18 about those who trusted in themselves that they were righteous and despised others. So he told the story of two men in the temple, a Pharisee and a tax collector. The Pharisee stood up and prayed about himself. God, I thank you I am not like other men, robbers, evildoers, adulterers, or even like this tax collector. I fast twice a week and give a tenth of all I get. But the tax collector stood at a distance. He would not even look up to heaven, but beat his breast and said, God, have mercy on me, a sinner. I tell you, said Jesus, that this man, rather than the other, went home justified before God. For everyone who exalts himself will be humbled, and he who humbles himself will be exalted. Whenever I read this story, I'm embarrassed for the Pharisee. How could he be so full of himself that he doesn't see how ridiculous this looks to God? Then I remember, Jesus didn't tell this story just so that the Pharisee would get it. He told it so I would. This is Debbie Bryson praying that the practical wisdom of God's Word will make you wise.

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1: Welcome to The Word Made Plain with Senior Pastor Tony Clark of Calvary Chapel Newport News in Virginia. Currently, Pastor Tony is teaching through the book of Hebrews. 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
2: I tell you, what a great blessing, you know, just to be here and to study the Word of God together. So turn with me in your Bibles to the book of Hebrews. Hebrews chapter 1, as we're making our way through the New Testament. We are just making our way through, and I tell you, it's just been a great blessing. Every new book, it's just, wow, just a tremendous blessing. Hebrews chapter 1, and Father, we're looking forward to you to speak to our hearts and to give us insights into your word and share those things with us that we need to hear this evening, and it's in your name we pray. Amen. Hebrews chapter 1, we're going to be looking at Hebrews chapters 1 and 2 this evening. As we are going chapter by chapter on Wednesday evenings, as we go verse by verse on Sunday mornings. Now, the book of Hebrews is a fascinating book because the author gave a brilliant argument of the dangers of a Christian going back to his old life. See, this book is addressed to the Jewish believers who wanted to go back to Judaism because they were being persecuted by their fellow countrymen. So the author, possibly Paul, now here's the thing, because some say it was Luke, some Barnabas or even Apollos could have written this book, but most conservative scholars say that it was Paul. So if you see that I refer to it as Paul, you know, you understand that I lean toward Paul writing this book. Now, Paul is telling them that Jesus Christ is superior to anything you can go back to. And so you have to understand, as they wanted to go back to Judaism, he has to lay down a brilliant argument on why Jesus is superior to anything Judaism has to offer. And so he is showing them how Jesus is superior to the angels in chapters 1 and 2. He is superior to Moses in chapters 3 and 4. He is superior to the priesthood given to Aaron in chapters 5 through 8. He is even superior to the temple and the sacrifices in chapters 9 and 10. And he's going to show how believers have a better privilege and have better privileges because of Christ in chapters 11 through 13. And no one knows for sure who the human author of this book is, but from the details, it suggests that this book was written in between the years of 67 and 69 AD. Now look what he says in verses 1 through 4. God, who in various times and various ways spoke in times past to the fathers by the prophets, has in these last days spoken to us by his Son, whom he has appointed heir of all things, through whom also he made the worlds, who being the brightness of his glory and the express image of his person, and upholding all things by the word of his power, when he had by himself purged our sins, sat down at the right hand of the majesty on high, having become so much better than the angels, as he has by inheritance obtained a more excellent name than they. Whether you believe it or not, I can easily spend a month in just those four verses because of all the little nuggets and, oh my goodness, those four verses are just packed with all kind of divine truths and applications for our lives. And so we're just going to just bring out a few. The first thing I want you to notice is how God spoke. I love that in verse 1, God, who at various times in different ways spoke. God spoke. How did he speak in times past? In various ways, such as in Psalm 19. It says that the heavens declare the glory of God, and the firmament shows his handiwork. Night unto night they utter their speech, and there is no language nor speech where their voice is not heard. Creation is crying out to this world that there is a creator. And he said, the heavens declare the glory of God, and the firmament shows his handiwork. Night and tonight, they utter their speech. And he said, there's no language in the world that cannot hear the speech of creation. crying out that there is a creator. Paul tells us in Romans 1, verses 19 and 20, that God has spoken to humanity through their conscience. Romans 2:15 says that God has written the Ten Commandments on every man's conscience, accusing him or else excusing him. So from these verses, we understand that there is a creator and that he has a moral law. But these things don't tell us what this God is really like. So we need special revelation. We need God's special revelation to reveal his true nature. So he sends his son, Jesus Christ, who is the brightness of his glory and the express image of his person. So if you really want to know what God is all about, all you have to do is look to Jesus Christ. Philip said in John 14, he said, Jesus, show us the Father and that will be sufficient for us. He said, Philip, have not been with you so long. If you've seen me, you've seen the Father. So if you want to know what God is all about, if you want to know what he's like, look to Jesus Christ. See, creation cannot tell us that God is a God of love. But Jesus can. The Ten Commandments tell us that God is holy. But Jesus tells us that he's also forgiving. God is speaking today, and he is speaking through Jesus Christ. He says in various times and different ways he spoke to the fathers by the prophets, but has in these last days spoken to us by his son. If you want to know what God is saying, he is speaking through Jesus Christ. He's not speaking through Muhammad. He's not speaking through Buddha. He's not speaking through any of those things. If you want to know what God has to say, because God said he spoke, he is speaking. He is speaking through Jesus Christ. This is simple. Well, what about all the billions of people that worship? And hey, they got to stand before God. That's why God puts it on people's hearts to go throughout the world and share Jesus Christ. Well, those people, they worship their own God. That's why God puts it on people's hearts to go throughout the world to share Jesus Christ. Because God is speaking today through his son, Jesus Christ. So if you want to know what God is all about, look to Jesus Christ. Now, the author is about to show us how Jesus is superior over the angels. Now, this is important because Deuteronomy chapter 33, verse 2, says that Moses received the law through angels. So because of that, they were exalted. Angels were exalted. Now, verse 4 says that the name of Jesus is so much more superior than the name given to any angel. We know from extra biblical material that, you know, we know from the Bible, number one, we know about the angel Michael. We know about the angel Gabriel. Michael always seems to be associated with the protection of the nation of Israel. So whenever you see the angel Michael in the Old Testament, it's always dealing with and having a connection with the protection of the nation of Israel. Whenever you read about Gabriel, he's always associated with the birth of Jesus. But we know from extra biblical material, we know that there was a Raphael and Uriel and, you know, some other names of some angels. But it makes very clear that the name of Jesus is so much more superior than the name given to any angel. Because Paul tells us in Philippians 2, at verses 9 and 10, that by the name of Jesus, every knee shall bow. And every tongue shall confess that Jesus Christ is Lord. It doesn't say that about any other angel. It doesn't say that about them. So Jesus received a more excellent name than they. Acts 4:12 says, for there is salvation in no other. For there is no other name under heaven given among men whereby we must be saved. The name of Jesus. Now in verses 5 through 9 he says, for to which of the angels did he ever say, you are my son, today I've begotten you? And again, I will be to him a father, and he shall be to me a son. But when he again brings the firstborn into the world, he says that all the angels of God worship him. And the angels, he says, who makes his angels spirits and his ministers a flame of fire. But to the son, he says, your throne, O God, is forever and ever, a scepter of righteousness. It says, a scepter of righteousness is the scepter of your kingdom. You have loved righteousness and hated lawlessness. Therefore, God, your God, has anointed you with the oil of gladness more than your companions. Now, there are those who will love to come and knock on your door, ring your doorbell, and show you these verses and say that these verses prove that Jesus was created. Now, keep in mind, you know, it says right there in verse 6, but when he again brings forth the firstborn into the world, and they say, see right there, Jesus was created. He brought the firstborn into the world. Now, you have to understand when these verses are referring to Jesus's humanity and not his deity. When he brought the firstborn into the world, meaning that when Jesus was born in Bethlehem. See, you have to understand, I didn't want even to get into this, but just so for those who are kind of technically minded, there's a word for first created, and there is a word, a Greek word for firstborn. One, and they're very close. One is prototokos, and one is prototokaisis. And the word that is used for firstborn is the particular Greek word that has to do with preeminence, source. One, and then the other Greek word has to do with meaning you the first one created as far as the order of things. And whenever it's referred to Jesus, it is always the Greek word that is referred to the source, the preeminence, not that he was the first created. No. This particular, once again, is used firstborn. This is referring to Jesus's humanity, like I said, and not his deity, meaning that Jesus was fully God and fully man when he was here upon the earth. And these verses are referring to when Jesus came into this world, the Father had all the angels worship him. Seeing that all, and I put emphasis on all, the angels worship Jesus shows that he is superior to all the angels. And because all the angels worship Jesus also shows that he is not an angel. Now, I bring this up because the Jehovah Witnesses teach that Jesus is Michael, the archangel, in the Old Testament. Well, these verses refute that. Because if Jesus was an angel, it already said that when Jesus was brought forth into the world, it says, let all the angels worship him. Showing that he is superior to all angels, also showing that he must not be an angel if all the angels worshiped him when he came into the world. It's real simple. You know, I like things dummy proof, you know, that's real simple to me. Another thing to bring out is that God the Father calls Jesus the Son God in verse 8. Notice to the Son, he says in verse 8, your throne, O God, it's forever and ever. I love to show Jehovah Witnesses this when they come knocking at my door, because it even has God capitalized in their New World Translation. And so I said, you know, do me a favor. Just turn to Hebrews, you know, 1:8 and read that to me in your Bible. And when they read it, you know, there's always a pause. And I just love to show them this. I love what God the Father said to God the Son in verse 9. He says, you loved righteousness and hated lawlessness. Therefore, God, your God, has anointed you with the oil of gladness. I want you to see something. Do you see that there is a connection between holiness and happiness? Just like there is a connection between sin and sadness. When we love righteousness and hate lawlessness, we will find ourselves being anointed with the oil of gladness, just like Jesus was. In other words, there is a connection between holiness and happiness. And I want to emphasize there's also that same connection between sin and sadness. There are a lot of people who are depressed because they refuse to confess their sin. And there's a lot of people, I'm not saying that there are no people who don't need to be on medication for depression. I don't know the brain that well to make that call. But what I do know, there are some people that are on medication and they need to confess their sin. And that doesn't mean if you're on some depression medication, you go throw it out when you get home. You ain't gonna come up in here crazy next week. You take your medication. I'm here to tell you. I'm the first one to tell you, you better take it. But just in case, you need to confess your sin too. If that fits you. I'm just saying, don't come up in here crazy and looking all wired, you know, wire-eyed. I'm just gonna do like this. Go get your med. Go on home, get your medicine first. Then come on back, you know. But there's a connection. There's a connection that's there. Look at verses 10 through 14. It says, "And you, Lord, in the beginning laid the foundation of the earth, and the heavens are the works of your hands. They will perish, but you remain. And they will grow old like a garment, like a cloak. You will fold them up, and they will be changed. But you are the same, and your years will not fail. But to which of the angels has he ever said, 'Sit at my right hand till I make your enemies your footstool'? Are they not all ministering spirits sent forth to minister to those who will inherit salvation?" Now here, the author of Hebrews is still quoting the Old Testament. I'm telling you, what you will find is that the author of Hebrews knew the Word of God. If you want to be used effectively by God, know the Word of God. Know it. Study it. The Bible says, I believe it's Proverbs 15:28. It said the righteous studies how to answer. Study the word. Know the word of God so you can be used by the Lord greatly. You will find him quoting throughout the Old Testament, knew the word of God. So here he is quoting the Old Testament. This time he's quoting from Psalm 102, where it said that the Lord laid the foundations of the earth and that one day they will grow old like a garment. Let me just stop right there. Right here, we have proof of the second law of thermodynamics, which is the law of entropy, which says that everything starts off in an organized state and progressively gets worse. Here it is right here. It says that in verse 11, they will perish, but you remain. They will grow old like a garment. Speaking of the earth, they will grow old like a garment, like a cloak. You will fold them up. And so this right here, we see the second law of thermodynamics, even in the scripture, talking about one day the earth is going to grow old like a garment. It's going to fold up. One day the Lord's going to fold it all up. He says they will change, but watch this, but you remain the same. Oh, I love this. I love how the author of Hebrews is telling us that we can count on the Lord. He remains the same. Malachi 3:6 says, "I am the Lord thy God, I change not." I love this attribute about God, and in my humble opinion, this is God's greatest attribute. Now, some will argue and say, no, his greatest attribute is his love. Someone else said, no, his greatest attribute is his power, his omnipotence. Well, I just say his immutability, which means he doesn't change, is his greatest attribute to me. See, if God changes, if he's not immutable, if he changes, then he can love me today. And he may change his mind and not want to love me tomorrow when I sin. But if God doesn't change, he will love me today. And when I wake up tomorrow, I will still find his love right there to greet me the next day. Because he remains the same. And he remains the same towards you and towards me. God doesn't change. If he says, "I loved you with an everlasting love," he meant that. He's not going to say, "You know, I love you today, but you know, I just really feel that I'm not going to love you tomorrow." Because see, I'm all knowing, so I know what you're going to do tomorrow. And because of what you're going to do tomorrow, you don't see it, I'm not going to love you tomorrow. Right about noon, I'm going to stop loving you. No, I'm so glad that's not God. He doesn't change. And I'm so thankful that he doesn't change. Then in verse 13, he quotes from Psalm 110 to show that only Jesus is told to sit at the right hand of the Father. Verse 14 is a powerful verse showing us the important role that angels play in the affairs of mankind. One study that has always fascinated me is what is called the angelology, the study of angels. And what the scriptures have to say about angels and their role into mankind and how God uses them and the different kinds of angels. Some people have taken it overboard and worshiped angels, and they're not meant to be worshiped. They are meant to be studied because the Lord puts them in the scriptures, and we just see them. We see their protective work in Psalm 91. It says, "He shall give his angels charge over you, and all that ways, you know, keep you from letting your foot hit the ground." You remember Satan quoted that to Jesus. He said, "Why don't you go ahead and jump off of this thing? But and for, you know, it says, it is written, he shall give his angels charge over you to keep your foot from dashing against a stone." You know, Satan even quoted from this verse. So there's a element of protective work that angels, that they do. Also, from 1 Peter 1, verses 10 through 12, as well as 1 Corinthians 4, 9, it says that the angels, they're fascinated by salvation, the grace of God. It says that in 1 Peter 1, verses 10 through 12, it says that the angels desire to look into the things of salvation. You know why? Because angels cannot be redeemed. Once angels came to the valley of decision, there was one third of them that sided with Satan. The other two thirds sided with God. Now, once they made their decision, they're locked into that decision. Meaning that the angels that sided with Satan, they will progressively get worse. The two thirds that sided with God will progressively stay loyal and be loyal to God. There's no redemption for the angel. In order for Jesus to die for the sins of the angels, he will have to die for each individual angel. I don't think he's doing that. So the angels are fascinated when they can see sinful mankind going into a direction, repent of their sin, and all of a sudden start walking with God. They're like, that they're looking into the things of salvation. That they're fascinated. The Bible says in 1 Corinthians 4, 9 that we have been made a spectacle. The word spectacle in the Greek, it means a theater, an outward showing. To the world, to men, and then that last phrase, and to angels. We're on display to the world, to the angels, the grace of God. And how God can take a sinful person and turn them around for him. So we're on display. The question is, what are we showing them? What are we showing the angels about the grace of God? It seems that the angels, they also come to church. They're fascinated by how we worship God. The Bible lets us know in 1 Corinthians chapter 11 that the women need to have a symbol of authority on their head. And here's the phrase, because of the angels. Meaning that the angels are watching how you women are responding in church, how you're responding to your husbands. Because see, they already saw rebellion in their ranks. So when they see you rebelling in church, when they see you rebelling at home, they get concerned because they saw the first rebellion. So that's why they say the women ought to have a symbol of authority over the head. The authority, the verses above said that the head of the woman is the man. So there's a submission that they're watching you carry out in the church as well as in the home. The angels are watching. Angels. Fascinating creatures. In Luke chapter 15, we see that the angels rejoice over every sinner that gets saved. When someone give their life to the Lord, because they've been studying salvation, they've had 2,000 years to do it. So when they see someone get saved, they're like, oh, yeah, they about to start walking with the Lord, you know. Yeah. A rejoicing in heaven. Amazing thing. The angels.
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0: They would go worship Chemosh, and they would go worship all these other gods, including the calves, giving the calves the honor of bringing them into the Holy Land. Imagine that. This is the calf. This is the statue that brought you into this land. Imagine saying that before God himself. And what it was doing, it was making them deathly ill. Spiritually, deathly ill in their spirits.
1: Idolatry doesn't just distract us from God.

0: as he continues his message, God-honoring faith.
1: Now, men, husbands, sometimes when you don't know what to say, it's probably best to say nothing. What is he saying here? His son has died. She wants to go to the man of God, no doubt to inquire of it and to ask, as we know the story, him to come and to heal him of this. She had the faith, that desperate faith. And here's the husband. It's not even time to go to the festivals. She's probably just looking at him and saying, she said, it is well. Verse 24. Then she saddled the donkey and said to her servant, drive and go forward and do not slacken the pace for me unless I tell you. Because she being a woman, he'd probably take it easy. A donkey ride isn't so easy. I remember going to, not Disneyland, what was that other place? Knott's Berry Farm. Anybody been there before? You're old. But anyway, when I went, it was free. It used to be free. And donkey rides, man. You know, it was always weird. 7-year-old riding on a donkey, and it smells, and donkeys do things. And I'm always looking, making sure I don't get any on my feet. Anyway, she says, don't, in other words, let's go full pace. Don't worry about me. I'll tell you if you need to slow down. Verse 25. And so she departed and went to the man of God at Mount Carmel. You have the map again. It's 20 miles. 20 miles was a long way on a donkey. Very hard. But she was determined. She's desperate. Keep that word. She was desperate. She's desperate. And so she departed. She went. And so it was when the man of God saw her afar off that he said to his servant Gehazi, look, the Shunammite woman, please run now to meet her and say to her, is it well with you? Is it well with your husband? Is it well with the child? Now, it's interesting that at this point, he didn't know exactly what was going on, and he was a prophet of God, and he'll make mention of that. But he's asking three questions, and she answered it as well, which is another interesting thing. Now, when she came to the man of God at the hill, she caught him by the feet, but Gehazi came near to push her away. Perhaps her answer, it is well, was that of faith. But she knew it was going to be well. That she didn't really want to speak to the servant and tell him anything. But she wanted to see the prophet. But she says, oh, it is well. It's just an interesting response. No, it's not well. You got a husband, don't know what he's doing, and you got your son's dead. But she comes, and notice, she just comes to the man of God, caught him by the feet. She just falls down to his feet. But yet Gehazi came near to push her away. There's no way to treat a lady. No way to treat someone that's desperate. But the man of God said, let her alone, for her soul is in deep distress. And the Lord has hidden it from me and has not told me. That is interesting. He realizes, the Lord hasn't told me, but I can see, no doubt, physically, this woman is in distress. I was looking at that, and I was thinking, it's interesting that sometimes it's just like us. Sometimes we're like Gehazi, not knowing everything, not knowing the full story, yet not being very kind, not being very nice. And sometimes, you know, the people with the greatest need, we tend to get in the way. Now, it probably wasn't protocol for anyone to come up and fall at the feet or just embrace the prophet. There was a lot of people who didn't like this prophet. And yet, here's a woman that he already knew, the servant knew, that she opened her home, she gave him a room, you know, but he's just acting kind of, well, he's not acting very loving. And sometimes when that happens, we can hinder ministry from taking place. I'm thinking of Matthew and there in 19, when they were bringing children to him, it says, and that was by the parents. The parents were bringing their children to Jesus. And why? Just so that he may put his hands on them. Just so he may put his hands on them and pray over them. But who got in the way of that? the disciples.

0: disciples, the apostles. They rebuked them. They rebuked them from bringing children to Jesus. Think about that. But Jesus said, let the children come to me. I'm available. I'm accessible. This is what I've come for. Why are you hindering the kids from coming to me? He says, don't forbid them. Those are strong words. Look them up. These disciples, well, you can't, you know. He says, for such is the kingdom of heaven. And then we know that they came to him and he laid his hands on them and they departed. It's exactly what Gehazi was doing. So take note of that, okay? Take note of that. We'll get to it in a minute. Another verse 28. So she said, did I ask a son of my Lord? Did I not say, do not deceive me? And then he said to Gehazi, get yourself ready and take my staff in your hand and be on your way. If you meet anyone, do not greet him. And if anyone greets you, do not answer him. But lay my staff on the face of the child. And the mother of the child said, as the Lord lives and as you, your soul lives, I will not leave you. Elisha, I'm not leaving you. So he arose and followed her. So you got Gehazi ahead of them, and then you got you know, the prophet, and you got the woman behind. Now Gehazi went on ahead of them and laid the staff on the face of the child. Notice, but there was neither voice nor hearing. And therefore he went back to meet him and told him, saying, the child has not awakened. Now again, take notes, Bible students, please. Take note. The staff that he used is an implement, right? It's an implement of ministry. It's an implement of authority that was given to Elijah as the prophet in Israel. But Gehazi is surprised of the outcome. God's not speaking to me. I'm not hearing the voice of God, he says, right? I'm not hearing anything. Nothing's going on. This is not working. Nothing's happening here. There was neither voice nor hearing. And the child has not awakened. Guys, that's because the problem is not with Elisha's staff. It's not with the word that came from Elisha to his servant. The problem is with who? Gehazi. The problem is with Gehazi's heart. Chapter 5, read ahead. You're going to see his real heart is going to be exposed. So isn't it interesting that God will not speak to him, that he will not hear anything? And that the authority that was given to him by the prophet, you may say, why didn't he know that? You know, and that's an interesting thing. But he's given this staff and he's telling them to use it, but nothing worked. Gehazi lacked integrity. Gehazi lacked the fear. We're going to see this next week of the Lord. And God wouldn't speak to him. God wouldn't use him. He lacked integrity. Not had nothing to do with the staff, because God sees his heart as he sees our heart. Again, chapter 5, we'll see how greed will grip him to the point of being totally disqualified for ministry in a very interesting way, because he didn't fear the Lord. Well, verse 32, moving on, it says, when Elijah came into the house, there was the child lying dead on his bed. And he went in, therefore, shut the door behind the two of them. That's interesting as well. He shut the door behind both of them, and he prayed to the Lord. And he went up and lay on the child and put his mouth on his mouth, his eyes on his eyes, his hands on his hands, and he stretched himself out on the child. Does that sound familiar? Where did we read that before? With Elijah, remember? Could it be CPR that he was doing? What was it? Was he directed by God? No doubt he could hear the voice of God. He, you know, we don't know. But this is an interesting thing. He just stretched himself out on him. He laughed and he returned back and forth in the house, pacing and praying. Have you ever done that? Don't raise your hand. If you're a parent or a grandparent, you've done that. Pacing and praying. And this is what he's doing. And he went back up and stretched himself out on him. And then the child sneezed 7 times because the number of 7 is complete. I don't know. He sneezed 7 times. God bless you. God bless you. After the third one, you forget about it. But it's interesting. And then the child opened his eyes. And he called Gehazi and said, call this Shunammite woman. So he called her. And when she came in to him, he said, pick up your son. Praise God. So she went and fell at his feet, bowed to the ground. This time Gehazi didn't keep her away. And then she picked up her son and she went out. Interesting. He didn't want anybody else in that room. I specifically think he didn't want, for some reason, Gehazi. He didn't want Gehazi in the room. Yet not knowing really what his heart was about. And then the woman was just so emotional and stuff. This was just between him, God, and this child. This child was dead. I don't know how many days by this time or hours. But God brought this child back. Her faith moved her to desperate measures. And who are we reminded of that? How about Jairus, who begged Jesus earnestly to lay his hands upon his dying daughter? And on the way to do that, who comes up behind him to touch the hem of his garment? Another desperate woman. You have a desperate father who's leading Jesus to his home. And now you have a desperate woman who's coming to just touch the hem, the clothes of Christ. And she's healed. And Jesus knows the power has gone out of him. Interesting. And then you just look at the Jairus when he finally gets to that house. Some similarities that we just read here was there. But God, through Elisha, provided life again to the Shunammite's son. Her desperate faith was rewarded. Her desperate faith was rewarded. Well, looking at verse 38 and 41, Elijah returned to Gilgal. The map will tell you it's 40 miles. 40 miles to Gilgal, and there was a famine in the land. Now, the famine in the land was really the result of their failure to follow the Lord. The result of leadership. The result of having a wicked, ungodly, unrepentant king. So there was famine in the land. And now the sons of the prophets were sitting before him. And no doubt they're hungry. And he has a care for them. He's kind of the leader, And so he says to his servant, and we can guess it's Gehazi. Doesn't say that. He says, put on the large pot and boil stew for the sons of the prophets. So one went out into the field to gather herbs and found a wild vine and gathered from it a lapful of wild gourds and came and sliced them into the pot of stew. And they did not know what they were. Scholars tell us they were probably cucumbers, kind of looking like cucumbers, but they were used for medicinal purposes as they would dry out and not so much for consumption. Well, not for consumption at all. But this guy that went out, this young student, he didn't know what he was doing. And he sees these gourds and he says, all right, we'll chop it up. And then they served it to the men to eat. And now it happened as they were eating the stew, they cried out and said, man of God, there is death in the pot. Now, when we were first married, never mind. But anyway, my wife, when I cooked for my wife, there was death. But when my wife cooked, there was nothing but life. Man of God, there's death in the pot. I mean, I know somebody here who eats squirrel. That's death in the pot. I'm not going to point him out. But he is definitely here this. See, I'm not pointing him out at all. No. There's death in the pot. And they could not eat it. Verse 41. So he said, then bring some flour. Interesting. And he put it into the pot. Now, if he had flour, I would make biscuits with that flour. But anyway. And so he said, verse 41, then bring some flour. And he put it into the pot and said, serve it to the people. No, you serve it. But they served it and that they may eat. And there was nothing harmful in the pot. Now, again, the flour itself did not make the stew palatable. But it was the mercy of God. No, these men have to eat. They need their strength. You know, they're going to be used of God. But it was the mercy of God by the man of God's, from a man of God's heart, Elisha, who cared for the students. Didn't want them to sick or die. There's death in the pot. And the applicable lesson can be seen in this, that is, of the other famine. What other famine? Well, the famine is the spiritual one. Remember, when the king took over, the first king took over, and I keep reminding you of this, the kingdom is split at this point. It's a divided kingdom. Well, that first king, as we have told you about, he kept the people from going to Jerusalem to worship. So as I told you before, he would set up a calf in Dan and a calf in the southern part of the country there in Bethel. It was known as the house of God. Now it wasn't at that time. Yeah, this famine is a spiritual one, a famine of God's word, a famine of God's law, a famine caused by their leader in that nation. And how people, again, would go worship Baal, and they would go worship Chemosh, and they would go worship all these other gods, including the calves, giving the calves the honor of bringing them into the Holy Land. Imagine that. This is the calf. This is the statue that brought you into this land. Imagine saying that before God himself. And what it was doing, it was making them deathly ill, spiritually. Deathly ill in their spirits. And it won't be until they cry out to God, the true God, seeking a healing from the poison they had partaken of in their souls. Crying out to the God who can save them and heal them. Psalm 19:9 says, the fear of the Lord is clean. Hey, there's another one. Enduring forever. The judgments of the Lord are true and righteous altogether. More to be desired are they than gold, yea, than much fine gold. Sweeter also than the honey and the honeycomb. The word, the judgments, the fear of the Lord. Wrapping this up in verse 42. Then a man came from Baal Shalisha. Notice that. And brought the man of God bread of the first fruits. 20 loaves of barley bread and newly ripened grain in his knapsack. And he said, and Elisha said, give it to the people that they may eat. But his servant, again, we could say that's probably Gehazi, said, what? Shall I set this before 100 men? And he said again, give it to the, what part of give it to the people? Don't you understand? Give it to the people that they may eat. For thus says the Lord, they shall eat and have what? Some left over. Is this reminding you of something? And so he set it before them, and they ate and had what? Some left over, according to the word of the Lord. There's so much here. Let me see what time. Yeah, we don't have time. But there's just so much here to talk about. The man from Baal Shalisha, again, that territory again is Baal. It's that's who they served, and they're bringing first fruits from their gleanings, from what they say the rain God has given to them. But what Elisha's going to do is take that which was evil and turn it into that which is good. And also, if this guy is still there, he will see that our God can feed 100 people. By faith of one man, and that is the prophet, not by a servant, because Gehazi limited what God can do with 20 loaves with of barley bread. He was limiting God, you see. Elijah, by God's word, proclaimed that not only will 100 people eat, but they will have some left over. He's not limiting God at this. Again, it parallels Jesus, who was known as the bread of life, right? Feeding the 5,000. He also fed how many? 4,000 as well. which is interesting, but feeding the 5,000 with a few loaves and some fishes. But let's not forget, he also was questioned, wasn't he? Jesus's command was also questioned by the disciples and how this could be done. Gehazi's words, what, shall I set this before 100 men? And inside he's probably saying, you knucklehead. And yet the apostle Andrew's words were this in the New Testament. There's a lad here who has 5 barley loaves and 2 small fish. But that's when you get in trouble. What are they among so many? Let me show you, Andrew. Let me show you what they are. In both cases, the total amount of people present, 105,000, were all fed, and there was leftovers available. Shows God above and beyond how he gives, how he blesses. When you give to the people what God has given to you, just watch what God can do. And God can do a lot with our little when we give all that we have to him. He will bless. Watch what he does. The generosity here was rewarded. Elisha's heart for the people was rewarded by faith in handing out these loaves and being able to feed that 100. It will build his faith, no doubt. And if that guy's still there from Baal, Shalisha, he's seen this done, who the true living God is, that he feeds those in need, those who serve the true and the living God, that God provides in all ways. Guys, faith honors God, and God honors faith. What is he speaking to you about? Your faith. Mull this over. Look this chapter over again all this week. How is God speaking to you? He wants us to walk by faith. He wants us to do that.
1: 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This program is a production of Calvary Chapel Fredericksburg here in Fredericksburg, Virginia. We study through the Bible chapter by chapter and verse by verse so that we can learn exactly what God has to say to us in every word. The book of 2 Kings may be bleak because we don't get to see a happy ending of the people of Israel returning to the Lord. However, we see many examples of kings who recognized the mistakes of their predecessors and turned the nation's face back toward God. When we look at this world today, we see plenty of chaos and destruction all around us, and thousands of political leaders who want nothing to do with God's word. 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
1: Dedication comes through desperation. That's next on Abounding Grace. This

0: Hi there. Thank you for being with us today on Abounding Grace. Pastor Ed Taylor will join us in a moment and continue his new study of 1 Samuel. You know, there were many wonderful people to learn about in God's Word, great men of faith and action that God used, like David and the Apostle Paul, men who gave their lives for the gospel, like Stephen. Today, we'll again look at the life and times of a woman of God named Hannah. She had some serious trials in her life, not the least of which was her inability to have a child. Here is Pastor Ed with her story in 1 Samuel chapter 1.
1: We meet Samuel by the end of our chapter today, a man that God used to build a bridge in a critical time in Israel's history. He was the last of the judges and the first of a new line of prophets after Moses. Samuel was such a powerful prophet that he actually establishes a school to train prophets. And he's used by God to anoint two kings. At a time in Israel's history of great uncertainty and sinful instability, listen, just as a side note, I want you to know that sin will always bring instability in your life. There isn't a stability that comes by choosing compromise, and there's not a stability that comes by choosing a shortcut, and there's not a stability, obviously, that comes through disobedience. And the nation of Israel, coming through the time and the years of the judges, instability and insincerity and uncertainty. God will use Samuel during that time in a nation to give strong spiritual leadership, to give direction and help and stability in a very unstable time. So by way of review, let's go back to chapter 1, verse 1, that we looked at in depth in our introduction last time. Now, there was a certain man of Ramathaim, Zophim, of the mountains of Ephraim, and his name was Elkanah, the son of Jeroham, and the son of Elihu, the son of Tohu, the son of Zuph, and Ephraim, an Ephraimite. And he had two wives. And then we addressed that. For those of you that are new, we addressed that last time in our study. We just started the book of 1 Samuel, so you can catch up with us, because this is our second study in the book. The man had two wives. The name of one was Hannah. The name of the other was Peninnah. And Peninnah had children, but Hannah had no children. This man went up from the city yearly to worship and sacrifice to the Lord of hosts in Shiloh. Also the two sons of Eli, Hophni and Phinehas, the priests of the Lord, were there. And whenever the time came for Elkanah to make an offering, he would give portions to Peninnah, his wife, and to all her sons and daughters. But to Hannah he'd give a double portion, for he loved Hannah, although the Lord had closed her womb. We also looked at that in depth last time and encourage you to pick up the study. And our rival also provoked her severely to make her miserable because the Lord had closed her womb. So it was year by year that she went up to the house of the Lord that she provoked her. Therefore, she wept and did not eat. We saw five people introduced and only three we spent some time on. We're going to spend more time on two of them, Eli. Well, actually six, if you count Eli, Hophni and Phinehas. We'll look at them as they come up later in the book of 1 Samuel. But our focus last time was on these three people that God's going to use providentially in his plan. He'll use these three people to bring Samuel into the world. First, there's Elkanah. He's a man who loves God, worships him regularly, and made the sinful mistake of marrying two wives. Next, Peninnah, his wife, has won the one at this point that has been blessed according to the scriptures. To at the end of verse 4, she had sons and daughters, multiple kids, and even uses the word all her sons and daughters. Then we meet Hannah, his second wife, who's full of sorrow and sadness, unable to conceive a child, and yet more importantly in this, we also were introduced in verse 3 to the Lord of hosts in Shiloh, Yahweh, Jehovah Sabaoth. This is the first time this is used to describe in over 300 times in the Bible the powerful sovereignty of God, this Lord of hosts. If we just focus, and this is a principle for us in our own lives, if we just focus on the people and we just focus on the problems and we just focus on the brokenness of situations, I guarantee that we will leave and stay in a state of discouragement. We will stay in a state of uncertainty. We'll, you know, as we looked at a couple hard things. We had to pause. We had to look at this whole matter of bigamy or polygamy. And we asked the question, why some people will come to this and go, why does God approve of bigamy? He doesn't. The Bible just describes it for what it is. This is strictly, clearly condemned, not only in teaching, but it's also condemned in the order of creation. It's condemned in the Old Testament. It's condemned in the New Testament. However, There's brokenness. And we could spend, and I think many people do, their whole life arguing something like this and crafting an argument and seeking to convince people that God shouldn't approve of polygamy. Even though he doesn't, it's easy to get sidetracked on it when you just focus on the problem. It is a problem. It's clearly a problem. And poor Hannah and Peninnah and Elkanah are paying the price for it. He's created a rivalry in his house. He has created a difficulty for his own life. He's created tension among the children. And each time you read of any type of bigamy or polygamy in the scriptures, problems always come. Why? Because it's not God's heart. And it's important for us to recognize that if our focus is only on the circumstances and the difficulties, not only will we leave discouraged and stay in a state of discouragement, but we'll be led most likely to make wrong decisions. And it is a wrong decision to exclude the Lord of hosts, because he changes everything. Elkanah, Peninnah, Hannah are all a part of the story, the true story of bringing this miracle kid, Samuel, into the world, a miracle child that God's going to use in incredible ways. But the real focus, the real star, if you will, of the book of 1 Samuel is the same focus in every book of the Bible, the Lord of hosts, the one that's in sovereign control. And even though we are learning from the lives of ordinary men and women, that will encourage us because if the Lord of hosts, if Yahweh will use us, he'll use them, then he'll use us. Because we can look at our own lives, and I mean, we don't have polygamy or bigamy in my life. You better not, just in case. You're just like, well, you know, I was watching this show on cable, and it was all right for him. No, it's not all right. It's not all right. It's not all right biblically. It's not all right practically. It's not all right. God's order and rule for marriage, we remember, very simple, right? This is the highest goal, the highest call, the best goal that we can possibly hit is one man, one woman, one lifetime. That's marriage. There is no other variation of marriage. Even though our culture may try to introduce other definitions, there's only one definition. God created it. God maintains it. God blesses marriage. One man, one woman, one life. So even though we're learning from lives of ordinary men, the focus is not on them. The focus is on God. We don't want to lose that. The people and the events recorded for us in the Bible are part of God's salvation history. Or sometimes people refer to history as, and maybe you've heard this before, history is sometimes restated as his, capital H-I-S, story. I mean, that's what salvation history really is. It's the story of God bringing Messiah into the world so that he might die for your sins, and you and I might turn away from our sins and embrace him. And so studying Judges, 1 and 2 Samuel, 1 and 2 Kings, 1 and 2 Chronicles reveals many sins and failures on the part of God's people, but they truly teach us that God is on the throne. That what the books really teach us is that when God isn't allowed to rule, there will be seasons and times when he will overrule those that will not allow him to rule to accomplish his plan and his purpose. That God will accomplish his will. That is a fact. With or without us. And the Lord of hosts will accomplish his purposes. And his will for us will be accomplished. You have to agree, by the time we end these first seven verses, we have to all conclude, I hope, that Hannah is in bad shape. That this is not a good place for her to be in. She's in bad shape. Not only was she barren, which was tragedy for a woman in that time period, but Peninnah made a point to provoke and taunt her and pick on her and hurt her purposely year after year. A human taking advantage of another human's weakness and then using that repetitively within a familial relationship. It's unfortunate. It's sad. It still goes on today. And Hannah's in bad shape. But that's from the human perspective. Our hearts go out to Hannah. How can you not go out? In verse 7, so it was year by year when she went up to the house of the Lord that she provoked her and she wept and did not eat. How can your heart not break for a woman in this condition? How can it not just say, whoa, whoa? Not only does she have the burden of being childless and having to face that, she also has the burden of sharing her husband with another woman. She also has the burden of being picked on and made fun of. She also has the burden of having not only picked on, I don't even know that that's the right word. I like the English word here, provoked. Provoked. She's hungry. She refuses to eat. She's bitterly weeping. This word in the Hebrew speaks of deep, deep crying, not just a tearing up of the eyes. I mean, this is a crushed woman. Then, verse 8, Elkanah, her husband, said to her, "Hannah, why do you weep? Why do you not eat? And why is your heart grieved? Am I not better to you than 10 sons?" If you like to write notes in your Bible, next to verse 8, you can write this, "Knucklehead." Elkanah, a man of worship, a man that seeks to please and worship God, was not a man of understanding with his wife Hannah. He didn't get it. What she needed was sympathetic understanding and empathy, but what she got instead was a remark that I think was given sincerely. We joke at it, and it's like, are you kidding me? Isn't it much easier to see sin in someone else's life than the own remarks that we would make sometimes? So we hear that, we read into it, we kind of joke and we kind of laugh, I believe he loved her. I believe he loved her and tried to say something that, you know, that just you don't want to say. Not wise. Didn't help. Husbands, can I just speak to you for a second? Husbands, no, and ladies, no elbows required. I will take care of it all. How careful we must be in being sensitive to the Holy Spirit and to our wives in serving them. You've been wondering what to pray for in your life. You've been wondering how to bring peace into your home. You've been wondering how to love your wife as Christ loved the church. You can start with just this one thing. Pray and ask God to help you to be careful in being more sensitive to the Holy Spirit and to your wife. That's what Peter said. Let me give you a verse, and you can maybe even memorize this verse. Turn over, hold your places in 1 Samuel, turn all the way over to 1 Samuel chapter 3. To a woman that's barren, to a woman that's hurting, to a woman that's being provoked, to a woman that is fasting or not simply not eating because she's tired and she just has no appetite because she's weeping so much and her eyes are, you know, all messed up and she doesn't look like she normally would and all of the things. The last thing she needs to be told is, you know, hey, I know you're in bad shape, but aren't I good enough? Am I not better to you than 10 sons? You know, you almost wish verse 9 said, Hannah yelled at her, "No! You don't get it." Husbands, verse 7. Did I tell you where? 1 Peter chapter 3, verse 7. 1 Peter chapter 3, verse 7. I believe that what Elkanah needed is the instruction of the Holy Spirit to us right now to be reminded of this important truth, husbands. And you future, you know, you single guys, you're like, that's not me. No, I'm preparing you for the future. Don't just check out. The Lord has marriage for you in the future. Hey, look, you need to learn this. It's better to learn it now and to pray for it now. He tells us, Peter does, husbands, likewise, dwell with them with understanding, giving honor to the wife as to the weaker vessel and being heirs together of the grace of life that your prayers may not be hindered. Dwell with and understand your wives. You know, I know it's a big joke. So it's hard to understand my wife. No, the Holy Spirit will give you insight on your wife. The idea behind dwelling and understanding has the idea that you are spending a lot of time studying your wife. That's really the picture here. That you are at home with your wife physically and emotionally and spiritually. I know there were seasons where, and probably still, in our lives, in my marriage, where I could be there physically, but not, I'd be checked out mentally. I'd be somewhere else. And Marie and I would have to talk about that. And she'd have to show me and she'd have to tell me. I remember even a time just a few years ago where I really thought that I could do two things at once. I really did. I mean, totally sincere. And the two things that I felt that I could do was talk to Marie and read my email at the same time. Or anything in front of me, because I have a home office. I spend a majority of my study time at home, because when I'm here, I want to be with people. I don't want to be locked in my office. So if I'm here, my office is really just to meet people. I don't do a lot of studying or reading, because I'm always ministering to people, and I love that. So I have an office at home, and that way, you know, Marie has more access to me at home. So she would come in, my laptop would be open, and she'd tell me something, and I'd say something like, "Huh? What'd you say? Can you say that again?" And for many years, she'd be very gracious with me, and she'd repeat it all over again, and we'd finally connect. And one day, I don't know what possessed her. One day, we were having that same kind of dialogue where, huh, what? You know, and we weren't connecting because I wasn't really paying attention because I was paying attention to the email or whatever was in front of me on my laptop there. She just walked over and just closed my laptop in the middle of what I was doing. I said, what are you doing? You can't just close my laptop. I'm a mighty man of God. No, I didn't do that. No. So I was probably doing something. And I was like, what do you mean you can't close my laptop? She goes, you're not paying attention. Of course I'm paying attention. You're not paying attention. And so I slowed down enough to listen to her, and she explained to me what she meant by that. And from this day on, I close my laptop when anybody comes in my office, because I can't do both. You probably can't do both either, but I know I can't do both. I know that either I'm going to read my email or I'm going to pay attention to the person. And I learned, and Marie helped me with that. She helped me to understand. I guess my studying of Marie wasn't good up to that point. But she helped me by saying, you know what? You need to pay attention to me. And fortunately, it was just something simple like that, where you need to pay attention to me. And so now that's a habit with everyone. To the best of my ability now, if somebody comes in my office and I'm working on something, I'll do one of two things. I'll say, can you wait a minute? Let me finish this. And I give you my full attention because I'm in the middle of something. You walked in and on the middle because I have an open door policy. You walk around my office. So I'm in the middle of something. Or if I'm not in the middle of something, I will purposely close my laptop, get a piece of paper out usually to take notes, and give my full attention. And so it goes both ways, ladies. It's not, you know, don't sit there and go, wait a minute, he just needs to understand me. You can help us. In a very kind way, don't get all, you know, don't use me as an example or go slamming computers. But that was it was something that interrupted me enough to pay attention and reminded me that I do have an obligation to really pay attention to my wife, period. She needs to get my full attention when she wants to come and talk to me. Same with my kids. Same with the people that I serve with. People are more important than my computer. Or now, you know, that was before the iPad or the iPhone. You know, people are more important. I'm always reminding the pastors to keep their phones in their pockets, because it's very hard to minister to someone when you're Facebooking and they're talking to you. I'm serious. It's just, I'm tired of it. I'm tired of it. I read recently in an article, I'm tired of it, don't think of it just like it's a major thing here. It's not. But I'm tired of it reading, because 81% of, they did a survey recently, I just read it yesterday, 81% of people think it's okay to interrupt a conversation with your phone. What that means is it's okay to interrupt with a phone call, with a text message, with a beep of Twitter, a beep of Instagram. If you set all your alerts, you're going to be beeping all day. Your battery's going to go dead by noon. This is going to be going, and it can't be that important. And to give attention to people, to look them in the eye, to focus, and within the marriage, somehow Elkanah just didn't have the connection of understanding. See, men, when our wives are enduring emotional pain, when our wives are going under personal strain, you might want to jot this down. Men, do you have your notes out? Do you have a pen out? Write it on your hand if you have to. Ladies, if you're with, write it on their hand. So get this, honey. Listen, this is powerful stuff. When our wives are enduring emotional pain, personal strain, they don't need reasons, they need understanding. Hey, I mean, come on, how can you be so bad? Am I not better than 10 men? No, man, you're great. You know, you're the 10 sons, you're great, but I want a son. I already got a husband. I want a son. I want a son. And while we personally as men cannot experience that feeling like a mom can, we certainly can ask God for wisdom and understanding the pain that our wives are enduring, and not try to replace it with some platitude, because I'm certain that they love you. They just want a son, or they just are enduring this pain, or their mom just died, or they're going through, and you want to live and dwell, men, with your wives with understanding. Something like, you know, I don't fully understand, but I'll just sit here and cry with you. Or I'll just sit here and hold you while you're crying. Or if you don't want me to be near you, I'm going to be right over here, just a few feet from you while you're weeping and fasting. And you know what? I'm just going to sit over there and pray for you. I respect you. I won't touch you right now. And you don't want me near you. I'm just going to be right over there. I'll be right near you. I'll stay close enough to you, and I'll respect you when you're going through all the stuff that you're going through. And I'll just pray, God, to give me understanding. This, something's disconnected too with Elkanah, because this has been happening year after year. She's been going through this year after year. So there is some disconnect in him too. While I think he cares for her, something's going on, and you just don't want it to happen with you, men.
0: Thanks for listening to Abounding Grace with Pastor Ed Taylor. Pastor Ed, we noticed today that Hannah was misunderstood by her husband, and he wasn't there for her like he could be. So a question comes to mind. How can and should we love and support our spouse or loved one that's in a similar place as Hannah?
2: Well, for us as men, Larry, the Bible tells us as husbands, this is a very direct instruction that Peter writes it, and he says that we're to dwell with our wives with understanding. There is an element of instruction there that we are to seek to understand our wives, to step into their life, to help them to express their hurt, their pain, how they see the... I was just meeting with someone recently, and we were talking about that very thing. He's been married for 20-plus years. I've been married for 30-plus years. And over the years, God has enabled us to get to know our wives better. And I can say that for me personally. I have learned more and more about my wife through the years because of the Holy Spirit living in me, because I listen or I ask questions or I pay attention and I dwell. That means to stay put. The idea of that word dwell is that I don't move, that I live with my wife, that she not only has my physical presence, but also all of me, my conscious presence. And I'm not saying I hit the mark 100% of the time. That's not what I mean. But what I do mean is that I can continue to grow. And even there's a part of that word that you could say to study your wives. And when you dwell with your wife and you study your wife, you can then step into their lives in their hurt, in their pain. You're not easily offended. If you ask your wife a question, she doesn't want, I don't want to tell you. Okay, well, now you know that's just a part of her life that's hard for her to express. And you don't take it personal. There's so many wonderful attributes that the Spirit of God will give us as we dwell with our wives, seeking to understand them, not to correct them, not to change them, but to understand them so we can meet them where they are, enjoy fellowship in that area, and go to the Lord together. This is just a quick answer at the end of a radio program, but like this is a huge one. This is so good. I'm so glad you asked it, because if I can just spark in some of you men that are listening to me right now to memorize that passage and to live it out, I know that God will honor it. He will honor it. He will honor your desire to get to know your wife. And it's 1 Peter chapter 3, verse 7. Husbands, likewise, dwell with them with understanding, giving honor to your wife as to the weaker vessel. That's not a joke to be made. Oh, you know, you're weaker than me. But acknowledging they're in a different place than you are. They're a different gender, a different body makeup, a different emotional state. Everything about our wives is different. And instead of joking about it or dismissing it, we're to step into their world and honor them. I mean, there's so much in that. So much in that verse. You're heirs together in the grace of God, so your prayers won't be hindered. Memorize that verse. 1 Peter 3:7. God will bless it in your life.
0: 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And then come back next time when we'll continue our study of God's Word with Pastor Ed. That's right here on Abounding Grace.

Hey, this is Pastor Dave with Agents for Christ, and you're listening to Evangelism Minute. You know, the Bible says that the Christian life is a lot like a long-distance race. If that's the case, then we really need to learn how to pace ourselves. If we try to run full speed the whole time, we will burn out and ultimately drop out of the race. There was a time when we would try to plan and schedule an event every day of the week. You want to talk about burnout? Man, we were exhausted. Paul says in 1 Corinthians 9:24, "Don't you realize that in a race everyone runs, but only one person gets the prize? So run to win." All athletes are disciplined in their training. They do it to win the prize that will fade away, but we do it for an eternal prize. A huge part of that training is learning how to slow down and rest. For more evangelism resources, go to gottracts.com. 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
1: 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Our teacher here on Straight from the Heart is Senior Pastor Joe Foch. We're currently in the New Testament, going verse by verse through the book of Colossians. On today's broadcast, we'll continue our study beginning in chapter 1. Before we finish, I'll give you some additional information so you can contact us with any questions or comments. But first, open your Bible to Colossians chapter 1, and let's join Pastor Joe as he begins.
2: Proper doctrine, proper belief should elicit from our lives proper behavior, proper living. And Paul says that you might be filled with the knowledge of his will in all wisdom and spiritual understanding, that you might walk worthy of the Lord unto all pleasing. Now, worthy is a word from the marketplace, axios, that your walk would weigh as much as your talk. Worthy is to be put on the scales and weigh as much as. The first thing he says, if you believe the right things, Paul says, you know, I don't stop praying day and night. I'm hearing about the good work that's begun there. I don't want to see you derailed doctrinally. I don't want you to start to believe some of these things that are being, you know, brought into the Colossian church, but I want you to be filled with the knowledge of his will and wisdom and all spiritual understanding, that you might walk worthy of the Lord unto all pleasing. Again, being fruitful in every good work. Being fruitful in every good work. That our lives, God saying to us through the Apostle Paul, that he wants our lives to be fruitful

eternally the rewards of serving Christ and bearing good fruit, and there would be an abundant entrance into the kingdom of God ministered unto us. There is not a selfish motive anywhere on the part of God when He asks us for our lives, and He asks us to stop living in compromise, and He asks us to give Him our all, because He measures all of that in light of eternity and in light of eternal values, and He knows that there isn't anything done for Christ in this world that won't last forever. And He can see a value system that sometimes we get mucked up and muddled up in this world, and sometimes it's hard for us to leave go of what is tangible for what is intangible. And sometimes it's hard for us to leave go of what is present for what is eternal. And God is always, by His Spirit and by His Word, begging our hearts, loving us as His sons and His daughters. He doesn't want anything from us. I have four kids. I don't want anything from them. I don't want their money. They want my money. I didn't have kids to support me. I had them to go broke. I don't want to be left with anything left. I want to give it all to them. I don't hold anything back. He loves us more than we love our earthly children. He's asking that we would serve Him and bear good fruit, not because He wants something from us, because He wants something for us. That you might walk worthy of the Lord and all pleasing, and being fruitful in every good work, and increasing in the knowledge of God. And that is my prayer, to be growing in grace and in the knowledge of the Lord Jesus Christ. I come back to passages in the Scripture that I thought I was fairly familiar with, and I see things that I had never seen before, and the Word of God never ceases to amaze me. That we'd be strengthened with all might according to His glorious power. Now we want that, don't we? Power. Glory. Sounds good, doesn't it? You watch these guys on TV. Glory. Power. In the name of Jesus, you know. Power. And when you hear all that stuff, what's in your mind? Besides, turn down the sound and just watch this guy or something, you know, just, you know, what is it? What is it in context of when you're seeing? Usually it's in context of a big offering and a second offering, but it's in context of, you know, people getting slain in the spirit. People, look at what he says here. That strengthened with all might, according to his glorious power, unto all patience. I need divine power to be patient. I don't know about you. I understand this perfectly. Put me in a traffic jam. Something supernatural has to happen in my heart at that point in time to stay sanctified. His glorious power unto all patience. That's hupomone, the ability to bear up under situations when there's pressure. And that's when we fall apart, isn't it? We need to bear up under pressured situations the way that the Lord wants us to, and that we'd be pleasing. And long-suffering, that is a word related to human beings. Whatever the first word's related to, all patience, the second one is related to other human beings. And I get the idea to be in this world of over 6 billion human beings, and to be in this church of several thousand, you need long-suffering. And God wants to see it in your life. And why shouldn't we give it to each other? Because who is there that is not the beneficiary of the long suffering of Jesus Christ in our own lives? If this was based on perfection, He would have struck me with lightning a long time ago. Sorry. Next pastor. Everybody would be in line for that job. His long suffering. He desires to see it manifest in us. With joyfulness. Now, you know, I don't put those words together. Patience, long-suffering, and joy. In my mind, I put, leave me alone. With joy. Let me alone with joy. Continually leave me alone with joy. In the present perfect tense, leave me alone with joy. Then I'm joyful. Just let me alone. Let me sit. Let me space out. Let me be quiet. I don't put together patience and long-suffering with joyfulness. God does.

0: God does. You know, I am not teaching this because I have it nailed down. I'm teaching this because it's true. And it's the Word of God. So you can all remember to pray for me that I would have patience and long-suffering with joy. Okay? This is not a confession. I'm just trying to be an example to you because I know you need the same thing. So, giving thanks unto the Father, which hath made us meet to be partakers of the inheritance of the saints in light, who hath made us qualified, who hath made us, the idea is he's made us into the condition where we are qualified to be partakers of the inheritance of the saints in light. He has done that. He's done that. Is there anything in us? You know, when the Lord descends with a shout, the voice of the archangel and the trump of God, whenever that you believe that is there anything in us that defies gravity? Is there anything in us that's so holy that as soon as he gives us the chance, this mortal will put on immortal and this corruption will put on incorruption? He has made us fitted for this, qualified for this, to present us before his throne faultless with exceeding joy. Paul says, I want you to know that. It's part of what I'm praying for you. It's part of what I want you to grow in. Giving thanks unto the Father, which hath made us qualified to be partakers of the inheritance of the saints in light. Joe, why do you deserve to go to heaven? I'm qualified. Didn't you read my resume? I'm qualified. I mean, why should you be in heaven, shining like the sun, like the stars of heaven throughout eternity, holy and spotless and beautiful and glorious, and a king and a priest? Well, I'm qualified, that's why. What do you mean you're qualified? Well, I'm a sinner saved by grace. I went to Jesus. I told him I was a sinner. I asked him for his forgiveness, his strength to repent and turn away from my old life, asked him to fill me with the Spirit, and I'm qualified. I provided the sinner, and he provided the Savior. We have a deal. I am qualified to be partakers of the inheritance of the saints in light, who hath delivered us. He has literally rescued us. He has rescued us from the power of darkness. Now, whether you know that or not, you needed to be rescued from the power of darkness. Because when I was shackled by the powers of darkness, I didn't even know I was shackled. I was having a great time. Kill me a little more today. This is great. I'm dying. It's wonderful. If I die today, I'm going to hell. I was out of my mind. I needed to be rescued. I was so deceived, I didn't know eternity was real. I was meditating, dropping acid, swallowing rags. I was out of my mind. I needed to be rescued. And it says that he's rescued us, who hath rescued us from the power of darkness and hath translated us into the kingdom of his dear Son. The kingdom of his dear Son. He's taken us and rescued us. And, you know, like ancient armies would take a people and displace them and put them, you know, in another place. God has done that with us. Translated us into the kingdom of his dear Son. It says today we are seated in heavenly places with Christ Jesus. We are in Christ and in Philadelphia, two addresses. In whom we have, and there's a definite article, in whom we have the redemption through his blood, even the forgiveness of sin. So no wonder he's saying, I thank God because I've heard about your faith in Christ Jesus. And then the fruit of that, the love and the hope. And then he goes through this whole prayer of the things that are relative to that, that he's praying. And he's going to say, all of that is in Christ Jesus. All of it's in Christ Jesus. That's nothing to be ashamed of. All of it is in Christ Jesus. You know, the civil servants in this city can sign whatever legislation they want. I am not ashamed of Christ Jesus. They can tell me that I am not allowed to publicly believe what I believe. I believe it publicly. I believe it privately. I am not ashamed of the gospel of Jesus Christ. And if it means that they put me on the guillotine and take off my head, then that's what my head was made for. Let it bounce on the ground and I'll go to heaven. I am not ashamed of the gospel of Christ. He says, all of this is ours in Christ Jesus. Who is? Now, what he's going to do is he's going to talk about his divinity. He's going to talk about the fact that he's eternal. He's going to talk about the fact that he's the creator, the sustainer, that he's sovereign, that his providence rules everything, that he's the head of the church. He's going to say this to the Colossians because they had been demeaning the person of Christ. They had been believing less things. They put, you know, we hear this today. Jesus is one of the ascended masters. Oh yeah, I believe in Jesus. He went to India. He went, he went to the Himalayas and he sat there and got enlightened. No, he didn't. It says that he went to the synagogue on the Sabbath as was his custom. Isn't this the carpenter's son? This is the kid who grew up in Nazareth with us. He didn't go to India. He didn't go up in a saucer, flying saucer. He is the Jewish Messiah. The line of David, the tribe of Judah, born of a virgin. The Jewish Messiah, Jesus Christ. And he is, Paul says, the image of the invisible God. He is divine. He is the image of the invisible God. Jesus said, if you have seen me, you have seen the Father. In the beginning was the Word. The Word was with God, and the Word was God. And the Word was made flesh and dwelt among us, and we beheld his glory as of the only begotten of the Father, full of grace and truth. No man hath at any time seen God, but Jesus Christ hath displayed him. He is the image of the invisible God. Well, you know, what do you mean God? Don't give me all this God stuff. Where is he? Well, God is inscrutable. You can't examine him. He's the invisible God. He's the invisible God. You can't see him. He's eternal. He's invisible. But he's done this. He's manifest himself. It says here that he's the image. We get the word icon from that. We get the word impress from that. Like the king would take his ring and make an impression. It's almost as though God pushed his face into the material world and made an impress. You ever see one of those things like with all of those metal nails or rods and you put your face in it and you pull it out and there's an impress? That's the idea that God, Jesus Christ, is the impress of the invisible God onto this material world. So that if you have seen him, you have seen the Father. He's talking about his divinity. He is what the invisible God is. In essence, in nature, he is the image of the invisible God. When Adam and Eve were created, they were created in the image and likeness of God. What image? The image of God the Son. God the Father is spirit. They were created in an image and a likeness of a pre-existing one. He is the image, this one who's died for us, who's come for us, who suffered for us. He is the image of the invisible God. He's divine. He is the firstborn of every creature. Now, Jehovah's Witnesses and Mormons, and there are those that are going to say, well, see that he's not God, because how can he be God and be the firstborn? So he's less than God because it says here he's the firstborn. Well, if you look down in verse 17, it says he is before all things. And by him all things consist. It says in verse 18, he's the firstborn from the dead. Well, was he the firstborn from the dead? No, Lazarus was raised from the dead before him. There's others that were raised, but he's the firstborn from the dead in that he is the preeminent, the only one born from the dead that produces life for everyone else thereafter that would be born from the dead. And here where it says that he is the firstborn, he is the preeminent one of all creation. Why? Verse 16 tells us, because, King James says, for, because is the idea, by him were all things created. And the idea is in his person. It isn't just that the Father created everything that exists through the Son. That's not what it's saying. It says, in the beginning was the Word was with God, and the Word was God, and all things were made by him. There was nothing that was made that was not made by him. It says here, he's preeminent in all creation. He's divine, but he's pre-existent also. He can't be the image of God who's eternal and pre-existent unless he is eternal and pre-existent. And that makes him sovereign or divine or preeminent over all created things because all of those things were made in him. And verse 16 gives us some interesting thing. Look, it says, for by him were all things created that are in heaven, that are in the earth, visible, notice, and invisible. The invisible world around us created by him, whether they be thrones or dominions or principalities or powers, all things that were created. Look, notice, by him, again, that's a different word. It means issuing forth from him and for him, going to him. He's the Alpha and Omega, the beginning and the end. Everything was made by him, and it was all made by him in such a way that it is all issued forth from him, and it is all ultimately returning to him. He is pre-existent. He is divine. He is eternal. All things were made issuing forth from him, and all things are on their way to him. And that's what our lives are all about. You were created for him. Not for your boyfriend, not for your girlfriend, your husband, your wife. For him. Revelation chapter 4 tells us all things were created for his pleasure. Were all things created. Not that he's an egomaniac. His pleasure is to fellowship with you. His pleasure is to exalt you. His pleasure is to cleanse you and to wash you and to redeem you and to embrace you. He compares his relationship to us as that of a shepherd to his flock, or of a father to his children, or of a groom to the bride. All things have issued forth from him, Jesus Christ, who is the image of the invisible God, and all things are on their way to consummating in him. You know, it's interesting, the word gospel is used 101 times in the New Testament. The first time it's used in Matthew chapter 4, verse 23, it talks there about the gospel of the kingdom, looking forward to the consummation. The last time it's used in Revelation 14, verses 6 and 7, it talks about the everlasting gospel, talks about from the beginning, the everlasting. So from the front, it's looking to the back, and from the back, it's looking to the front. The gospel of the kingdom gives us the blessed hope. The everlasting gospel gives us the foundation. And the gospel of Christ has a sure foundation and a blessed hope, and in the middle it is built on the blood and the resurrection of Jesus Christ. What an incredible picture. He says it's happening this way because he is before all things. It's saying to us, he is God, very God. He is creator and he is sustainer. It's pointing to his sovereignty, his providence. Not only is he the image of the invisible God, not only is as everything issued forth from him in his own creative power, not only is it all going to him in consummation, but this pre-existent one is also both creator and sustainer. By him, all things consist. They're existing today. By him. Sitting in this room. This floor, this carpet, this mic stand. You, the pew you're sitting on. He's holding it all together. He's sustaining his providence, effective in our lives every day. By him, all things consist. The very structure of the universe, his work presently. Again, because he's the one who's sustaining everything, what it means is that when the Roman soldiers put a bag over his head and began to beat his face, he was holding together the knuckles of those Roman soldiers that were battering the nerve endings in his own face while he sustained that and sustained the pain of it. When they ripped his beard out of his face, he held together the follicles that ripped and shredded his skin. He held together the scourge that tore the flesh off of his back. He held together the iron and the nails that went through his wrists and the thorns that went through his brow. He came into the midst of his own creation, sustained it, and then bore responsibility for the sin of it and let it all come upon himself while he sustained the whole thing. And in that, he is just to grant forgiveness for anyone who will come to him, because for time and eternity he bore responsibility for the fall of his own creation, entering into the middle of it, sustaining it as it disfigured him, sustaining it as it brutalized him. I don't understand that. It's not for understanding. It's for the heart. It's for faith. It's for hope. It's for love. God. He came into the midst of his own creation so that we could see who he was. He said, if you have seen me, I am the image of the invisible God. If you have seen me, you have seen the Father. Paul says, we see God. We see God in Christ on the cross, reconciling the world to himself, sustaining his own suffering in some mystery that we'll never understand.
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1: With a brief and sobering description of the day of the Lord, here's Pastor Damian Kyle.
2: Behold, the day of the Lord is coming, and your spoil will be divided in your midst. For I will gather all of the nations to battle against Jerusalem. The city shall be taken, the houses rifled, women ravished. Half of the city will go into captivity, but the remnant of the people shall not be cut off from the city. Then the Lord will go forth and fight against those nations, speaking of the battle of Armageddon, as he fights in the day of battle.

0: Today is the day of man, but the day of the Lord is coming. Hear about it today on According to the Scriptures with Pastor Damian Kyle. The day of the Lord will certainly come. There's no stopping it, but you can be prepared for it. First, by learning about it. It's spoken of in Daniel chapter 11, and that's where we're headed today. But Pastor Damian begins with more on the Antichrist and his rise to power that will lead up to the day of the Lord. Here's Pastor Damian.
1: The first 3.5 years of the 7-year tribulation period going to be marked by his conquest of the world. And then the world will be marked in that early 3.5 years by peace and prosperity under his oversight. During the final 3.5 years, sell all your stock. Don't be here, but all bets are off at that particular point in time. His world government is then going to be pounded by the sealed judgments, the trumpet judgments, the bowl judgments, all of it as it's described in Revelation chapters 6 through 18. Now, toward the end of this 70th seven, that takes us back to chapter 9, 77s are determined upon your people, Daniel, the Jews. And so there's this 1 7-year period that is separate for the end of the age, as God declared that to Daniel in that vision here. And so toward the end of this 70th seven, this 7-year tribulation period, unrest. Things are going to go like gangbusters for him for 3.5 years. And then all of these judgments are going to come against him and the world that follows him. And so the wheels are going to start to come off, and the unrest is going to begin to occur in the world around him. People will begin to rebel against his authority and his kingdom, his final world-ruling empire that he's kind of established, and until ultimately open rebellion will break out against him. And that rebellion and the events that culminate in Jesus' second coming are described to us in chapter 11, verse 40 through 45. And at the time of the end, the king of the south shall attack him. We'll come back and talk about what this represents in a moment. So he will be attacked by the king of the south. And the king of the north shall come against him, that is the Antichrist, come against the Antichrist like a whirlwind, with chariots, horsemen. The king of the north himself, that's the Antichrist, will come against this rebellion against him from the south. He will come like a whirlwind with chariots, horsemen, with many ships, and he shall enter the countries and overwhelm them and pass through. And he shall also enter the glorious land in his invasion there. He will pass through the nation of Israel. Many countries shall be overthrown, but these shall escape from his hand, Edom, Moab, and the prominent people of Ammon. And he will stretch out his hand against the countries, and the land of Egypt shall not escape his wrath. He shall have power over the treasures of gold and silver, and over all of the precious things of Egypt. Also the Libyans and Ethiopians shall follow at his heels. But then news from the east and from the north shall trouble him, and therefore he shall go out with great fury to destroy and annihilate many. And he shall plant the tents of his palace between the seas and the glorious holy mountain, yet he shall come to his end, and no one will help him. So there's this military struggle that's going to characterize the end of the age. These are the events that are going to lead up to the Battle of Armageddon, which culminates in Jesus' second coming, and which brings an end to the 7-year tribulation period. You notice in verse 40 that the Antichrist will be attacked from the south. The first part of the world that rebels against his reign will come from Africa at the time of the end. And so it will be an African army that will be led by Egypt, as we're told in verses 42 and 43. It will be an army that what is being described here is a military force that will involve Egypt, Libya, Ethiopia, and Sudan. as these nations are referred to by their ancient names in the text, and maybe even with all of them then being added to their numbers in terms of the rebellion, maybe a larger Arab alliance in light of the fact that only the area of Jordan escapes his wrath when the Antichrist comes in to knock down this rebellion. And so the first to openly rebel against the Antichrist's very cruel, very demonic dictatorial reign is going to come from Africa. It will probably inspire at that point other parts of the world to come forth in rebellion as well. He will move very quickly, very decisively to endeavor to stamp out this insurrection. And then we're told in verse 41 that he will face those forces. He will crush the militaries that come from those nations as they will face one another. The Antichrist coming down out of Europe from the north, Africa forces coming up from the south. They will meet in the area of the glorious land, in the land of Israel. This great battle will take place. It is not Armageddon yet. It's a precursor to it. And we're told that Edom and Moab and Ammon, those are ancient names for what we know as Jordan today, they're going to escape his wrath. We know from Revelation chapter 12, Isaiah chapter 16, that at the 3.5 year mark of the 7 year tribulation, when the Antichrist goes into the temple that he allows the Jews to rebuild, he will sit down in the Holy of Holies. He will declare himself to be God and demand to be worshiped as God. That's the abomination that causes desolation that Jesus speaks about in his Olivet Discourse. And then the Jews will realize we have been duped by this guy. And as Jesus declares to the Jews, at the moment that they realize the deception has occurred, to run for their lives. And they will run for their lives into these surrounding areas. And Moab, for instance, in Isaiah chapter 16, in verses 1 through 4, would be great for your own individual study. Verses 3 and 4, take counsel, execute judgment, make your shadow like the night in the middle of the day. Hide the outcast, do not betray him who escapes. And this is prophesying of the Jews fleeing from Israel at this point in time, fleeing to get anywhere that they can out of the reach of the Antichrist. They will flee into Moab, and Isaiah then prophesies, declares to Moab, let my outcasts dwell with you, O Moab, be a shelter to them from the face of the spoiler, speaking of the Antichrist. In Revelation chapter 12, verses 12 through 16, we're told that when this abomination that causes desolation occurs, he that persecuted the woman, that is the Jews, who gave birth to the Messiah, the Jewish nation gave birth to Jesus as the Messiah. We're told there that the devil has come down to you having great wrath because he knows that he has a short time. And now when the dragon, speaking of the devil, saw that he had been cast to the earth, he persecuted the woman who gave birth to the male child, begins to persecute the Jews. But the woman was given two wings of a great eagle that she might fly into the wilderness to her place. The Jews are supernaturally enabled to flee to this place of refuge where she is nourished for a time, speaking of one, and times, speaking of two, so a total of 3.5 a time from the presence of the serpent, the devil. The Jewish people who flee to Moab will be protected from the Antichrist persecution against them for the final 3.5 years of the tribulation period. And so the serpent spewed water out of his mouth like a flood after the woman, that he might cause her to be carried away by the flood, by this military force that, speaking of a military force that he will send forth, the Antichrist will, inspired by the devil, to chase down these Jews who are now fleeing from the oversight of the Antichrist. He will look, because the devil has a special desire for the destruction of the Jewish people, he will look to try and destroy them. But we're told there in Revelation 12 that the earth helped the woman, and the earth opened up its mouth and swallowed up the flood, speaking of the army which the dragon had spewed out of his mouth. And so somehow they're going to be supernaturally protected from the army that will try to destroy them, and then for that 3.5 years. So this is where I told you that you might get lost in all of this. But next time it'll be clear to you. In verse 43, we see that in putting down this attack that is led by Egypt, that he will invade the African continent as a result. He will plunder on into Egypt. And then in verse 44, at that point in time, he will receive news from the east and from the north that'll trouble him. And the news from the north is that some kind of a military force, maybe emboldened now by this African rebellion, to rebel themselves against the reign of the Antichrist. And so the news from the north, all the way north of all of that, could very well be Russia and allies of Russia, maybe Gog and Magog, sufficiently recovered from the massive defeat of Ezekiel chapters 38 and 39. Which appears to occur 7 years earlier than this event. If the Russians are famous for anything in warfare, it is for reintroducing a whole new wave of human beings into their military forces. And so perhaps a reference to Russia coming now in this moment of vulnerability to rebel against the Antichrist. The news from the east probably speaks of some kind of a military force that is going to come out of the Orient, out of Asia, to come against this reign of the Antichrist, and probably refers to the 200 million man army that is going to come out of the east of the Euphrates that's described in the Revelation, Revelation chapter 9, verses 13 through 17. And then again in Revelation chapter 16, verse 12. And so these two forces look at it as a timely opportunity to rebel against the Antichrist, to overthrow him, one coming from the north, one coming from the east. It is interesting that Time magazine, long ago as May 21st, 1965, they reported that China was capable of fielding an army of 200 million. It's an interesting number to kind of bring out into a secular publication, even all those decades ago, in the light of Scripture. And of course, they could field many more even today. At the end of verse 44 there, the Antichrist will be furious over all of this. He will then turn away from his invasion of the African continent and Egypt, with the intention of moving now north again through the land of Israel to meet the forces that are coming from the north and from the east. And as you venture your eyes there into the early part of verse 45, he will set up the tents of his palace, that is his headquarters for this battle that he is waging between the seas and the glorious holy mountain. And so he will set up his headquarters to stage this military campaign between the Dead Sea and the Mediterranean Sea, somewhere in the vicinity of Jerusalem, while his military headquarters are located there in the area of Jerusalem. The battle itself will take place in the north, in a valley known as the Valley of Megiddo. Zechariah chapter 14, verse 1 speaks to this. Behold, the day of the Lord is coming, and your spoil will be divided in your midst. For I will gather all of the nations to battle against Jerusalem. The city shall be taken, the houses rifled, the women ravished, half of the city will go into captivity, but the remnant of the people shall not be cut off from the city. Then the Lord will go forth and fight against those nations, speaking of the battle of Armageddon, as he fights in the day of battle. And on that day, his feet, that is Jesus' feet at his second coming, will stand on the Mount of Olives, which faces Jerusalem on the east, and the Mount of Olives shall be split in two, from east to west, making a very large valley. Half of the mountain shall move toward the north, and half toward the south. These three great armies, the Antichrist moving north, and then the armies of the north and the east moving south then to meet him. They meet in the land of Israel, in the valley of Megiddo, in order to fight against one another. That's what their intention is to do. But while they're staging now to begin to do battle with one another for world supremacy, Jesus returns at his second coming, and their hatred of God is so great, so much greater than their hatred of one another, they pull back from their battle with one another and then decide that they're going to unite together to fight against Jesus. Not a very good idea. It's not much of a battle, really. Jesus wipes the entire thing out with the words from his mouth. I don't know if he looks at the whole thing and goes, "Oh, brother," or what. I mean, there'll be something more sanctified than that. But it isn't much of a battle. It's kind of the unbattle, the non-battle of Armageddon in some respects. And so the book of Revelation speaks of this. For those of you who are still taking notes, in Revelation chapter 16, verse 16, good to look at verses 12 through 16, but verse 16 speaks to it specifically. And they gathered them together to the place called in Hebrew Armageddon. And then we're told there in verse 45 that the Antichrist, he will come to his end. No one will be able to help him at that point. He will be taken captive, both the Antichrist and the false prophet with him, for judgment at that point. And 2 Thessalonians chapter 2, verse 8, going into New Testament reference to all of this. And then the lawless one, the Antichrist, shall be revealed, whom the Lord will consume with the breath of his mouth and destroy with the brightness of his coming. Revelation chapter 19, verses 11 through 21 speaks to it in its most thorough form. And then I saw heaven open, and behold, a white horse. And he who sat on him was called Faithful and True, and in righteousness he judges and makes war. His eyes were like a flame of fire, and on his head were many crowns. He had a name written that no one knew except himself. And he was clothed with a robe dipped in blood, and his name is called the Word of God. Speaking of Jesus now as he prepares for his second coming and this battle. And the armies in heaven, clothed with fine linen, white and clean, followed him on white horses. Now out of his mouth goes a sharp sword, that with it he should strike the nations, and he himself will rule them with a rod of iron. He himself treads the winepress of the fierceness and wrath of God Almighty. And he has on his robe and on his thigh a name written, King of Kings and Lord of Lords. And skip down a few verses there. And I saw the beast and the kings of the earth and their armies gathered together to make war against him who sat on the throne and against his army. And then the beast was captured, and with him the false prophet who worked signs in his presence, by which he deceived those who received the mark of the beast and those who worshipped his image. These two were cast alive into the lake of fire, burning with brimstone. And so Satan loses again, and this it brings an end to the Antichrist's reign. Now, as we head into chapter 12 here, there are prophecies of the distant future concerning the Jews are continued in all of this. The chapter division should have occurred at verse 5 in chapter 12 rather than verse 1, because the next four verses are all a continuation of what we have been talking about here. And at that time Michael shall stand up, the great prince who stands watch over the sons of your people. Again, this is Jewish ground. So this is Michael standing up on behalf of the Jews during the Great Tribulation period. It's not the church. And there shall be a time of trouble such as never was since there was a nation, even to that time. And at that time, your people, the Jews, shall be delivered, everyone who is found written in the book of life. And so the Great Tribulation is going to be a time of trouble for the Jewish people. Supremely, that is what it is about. It is a time focusing upon the nation of Israel. 3.5 years of the Great Tribulation will be the single worst period in Jewish history. And we're talking about a history who has known great hardship in their history. And the trouble that will come their way at the hands of the Antichrist. But the deception that they will open themselves up to. As Jesus said to the Jewish religious leaders, I have come in my Father's name and you won't accept me. Another will come in his own name, speaking of the Antichrist. Him you will accept. And so speaking of the deception that would one day occur. And so at this time of the end, again, a special relationship to Israel. Through the Antichrist, Satan is going to seek their extermination. Other passages in the Bible confirming this. Jeremiah chapter 30, verse 7, speaking of this time as the time of Jacob's trouble. Very much Jewish ground. Jesus in the Olivet Discourse in Matthew chapter 24, verses 21 and 22. For then there shall be great tribulation, such as has not been since the beginning of the world and until this time, nor ever shall be. Speaking of the Great Tribulation period, Zechariah chapter 13, verses 8 and 9. And it shall come to pass in the land, says the Lord, that 2/3 in it, speaking of the Jews, will be cut off and die, but 1/3 will be left in it. I will bring 1/3 through the fire, will refine them as silver is refined, test them as gold is tested. They shall call on my name. I will answer them. I will say, this is my peace. And each one will say, the Lord is my God. And so according to Zechariah chapter 13, verse 8, only 1/3 of the Jews in the world and in Israel at that time are going to survive this terrible great tribulation. Again, all of it is as described in the persecution of the Jews by the Antichrist, but also the seal judgments, the trumpet judgments, the bowl judgments that fill Revelation chapter 6 through 19.
0: 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But it doesn't have to be your future. Those who truly believe in Jesus will be raptured, escaping this judgment. For God has not appointed his believing church to wrath, but to salvation. Today, on According to the Scriptures, we've been in the book of Daniel. For resources like today's message on CD, you can reach out to us by phone. The number is 209-545-5530. That's 209-545-5530. Pastor Damian Kyle's studies in Daniel can also be heard online at accordingtothescriptures.com, oneplace.com, or wherever you get your podcasts. 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The zip code is 95356. We'll catch you back here next time for According to the Scriptures when Pastor Damian Kyle will continue our study of Daniel.

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1: There is an erosion of the church in America today, of the very foundation upon which the church is to be founded, that if not corrected, will lead to a continual decline of the church's influence. The Church of Jesus Christ will end up being just irrelevant because we are potentially declining under the erosion of the culture, and churches in America are closing. Churches in America are no longer standing for what they once did and once should. Every church in America should be like a lighthouse.
2: 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And for us as 21st century believers here in America, where erosion and complacency are all too evident, that means going back to the beginning. Today, Pastor Gary shares with us the four foundational principles of the very first church as he moves ahead in his series from the Acts of the Apostles. 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Now, from Cornerstone Chapel in Leesburg, Virginia, here's Pastor Gary Hamrick with today's Cornerstone Connection, Four Foundations of the Church.
1: Let's go here now to Acts chapter 2 as we open up our Bibles, and we'll close out chapter 2 of Acts. We're going to be looking at verses 40 to 47. So if you'll follow along as I read Acts 2, starting at verse 40. And with many other words, he, that is Peter, who has been preaching here,

we'll finish reading the rest of the chapter. But those few verses there sound like socialism, doesn't it? It's like, okay, well, the early church practiced this thing about selling all their possessions, pooling it together, and then distributing to people as they had need. And this kind of thing, you know, feeds people like Bernie Sanders, who are like trying to convince you, like, yeah, we want free health care, we want free education, we want free everything for you. You know, just socialism, that's the way our country needs to go. Like, stop it, Bernie, because that's not the way we need to go. Socialism is not in the Bible. This is not socialism here. Look, you know what the Bible says? The Bible says if a man works, he shall not eat. You know what the Bible says? If a man does not provide for his family, he's worse than an unbeliever. Okay, there's a strong work ethic in the Bible. So let me couch this in the context. When they're selling their possessions and distributing to everybody in need, they're not doing it because of socialism. They're doing it because of survival. This is a first century church. If you're particularly a Jew who believes that Jesus is the Messiah, you're likely to be killed. And if you're not killed, everybody's going to shun you. Your family's going to have a funeral for you, literally. Nobody will buy from your business because they're completely ostracizing you as a believer. By the way, we're not too far from that, I think, in these days, where Christians are being so marginalized. It's like, who wants to, you know, do business with us? They're going to cancel us. They're going to, you know, close our bank accounts. All this kind of stuff that's happening right now. So in the early church, in order to survive, they pooled their resources together and distributed them among each other, and it was a matter of survival. This is not a principle or a pattern for socialism. So I know that's a very appealing thing in this generation, particularly millennials and Gen Z and Gen X people, that they're like, you know, this is the way to go. It's not the way to go. Okay, you destroy a work ethic and then nobody is working and everybody just wants to, you know, receive instead of give and serve. And so this is simply a matter of survival. It was out of necessity. Who knows if, you know, we might come to days like that, where Christians have to pool their resources together to survive and to take care of each other. I don't know. But that's the context here. Let's finish out the chapter. And so, continuing daily with one accord in the temple and breaking bread from house to house, they ate their food with gladness and simplicity of heart, praising God and having favor with all the people. And the Lord added to the church daily those who were being saved. Father, we thank you for your word now as we open it up together and study it. We thank you, Lord, for truth in a very relative world. And we pray that you would guide us, teach us, encourage us, and yes, Lord, even challenge us where we need it today. We just open up our hearts to the work of your Holy Spirit. So thank you for your word today. It's in Jesus' name we pray. And everyone said, amen. The lighthouse in Cape Hatteras, North Carolina, is the tallest lighthouse in the nation. It stands 193 feet tall. It was built in 1869. And when it was built in 1869, it was a half mile away from the coast. But after more than 100 years of beach erosion, the lighthouse stood only 160 feet from the coast. And so in 1999, 130 years after the lighthouse was built, the Army Corps of Engineers, in a very strategically designed move, relocated this 4,800-ton lighthouse another half mile inland to protect it from the beach erosion. The potential was that because of the erosion, that the lighthouse, the very thing that was supposed to guide sailors and warn sailors and lead them safely home, was threatened with collapse. And so they relocated it where it stands today. In a similar way, I have a concern for the church today in America. And I say church, capital C. I don't necessarily mean our church, lowercase c, although it is important to note we are not immune. And we must be careful and humble that we don't experience a similar erosion. But there is an erosion of the church in America today, of the very foundation upon which the church is to be founded, that if not corrected, will lead to a continual decline of the church's influence. The Church of Jesus Christ will end up being just irrelevant, because we are potentially declining under the erosion of the culture, and churches in America are closing. Churches in America are no longer standing for what they once did and once should. Every church in America should be like a lighthouse, shining the light.

0: so people can see their way home safely to Jesus, guiding people, warning people. This is the work of the church, much like a lighthouse, but in a similar way, the foundation is eroding, and there is a decline of the church in America. Now, I have no fear about it, you know, collapsing, and in terms of the demise of the church. I say decline of the church, but not demise of the church, because Jesus said, I will build my church upon this rock, and the gates of hell will not prevail against it. So he will take care of his church. There will always be at least a remnant of the Church of Jesus Christ. But the church in America is on the decline. On average, 86 Protestant churches close every week in America. That is 12 a day. Lifeway Research out of Nashville, Tennessee, compiled a study in 2019. It was the last year that they did this study. They've been doing these surveys for decades. They do it about every 5 years. So the last data that we have is 2019. And in their research, they found 4,500 Protestant churches closed in America. 4,500 in 2019. That's pre-pandemic, so it's not influenced by the pandemic. 2019, 4,500 churches closed their doors, Protestant churches in America. Now, there's a glimmer of good news in that same study, because in the same year, 2019, 3,000 new churches were planted. But in the history of their research, it is the first time ever that church closures outpaced church openings in America. And not by a little bit. By 50%, 4,500 churches closed, 3,000 were opened. And so the numbers are only getting worse in a post-pandemic world. In 1972, 92% of Americans identified as Christians. 92% of Americans identified as Christians in 1972. In 2020, that number was down from 92% to 64%. And it is not due to a growing number of other world religions, because, according to the same study, only a combined total of 6% of Americans identify as either Jewish, Muslim, Hindu, or Buddhist. So why the decline in the numbers? Because the study said that Americans are starting to simply identify themselves as, quote, religiously unaffiliated. Now, here's why I mention all this. There's a verse in our text, it's verse 42, Acts 2:42, that gives us four foundational elements upon which the early church was established. And without these four elements, there's going to be a continual erosion of the church. And the church will become less and less relevant and more and more silent in our world. Acts 2:42, I'll put the verse on the screen for you. And they, the early church, continued steadfastly in the apostles' doctrine and fellowship, in the breaking of bread, and in prayers. And so contained within this verse are four important foundational elements that define the early church, and those same foundational elements should still define the church today. And when they don't, where there has been an erosion of these elements, or worse, a complete outright abandonment of these elements, you end up with an anemic church at best and a dead church at worst.
1: The church in America is getting more anemic by the day, but thanks be to God, it's not dead yet. Stay with us. Pastor Gary Hamrick will be right back with the second half of today's Cornerstone Connection message. 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And if you've missed any recent episodes of Cornerstone Connection, you can find those at our website. 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Moments ago, Pastor Gary Hamrick said there were four foundational elements that the first church put into practice. He takes a close look at the first one now as we continue today's edition of Cornerstone Connection.
0: And now this isn't to say that these four elements are the only things that should define the church, because you might look at these four elements and then say, well, what about outreach? What about missions? What about ministry to children and youth and young adults? Or what about worship? Worship isn't even listed there as one of the four. What it is to say to us is, though, that all other aspects of ministry should flow from these four foundational elements. Okay, these aren't the only foundational elements, but everything else the church does should flow from this foundation of four, because without these four, the church becomes irrelevant and less like a lighthouse to guide and warn and lead people safely home to Jesus. And see, I believe, and I say this giving all glory to God, I believe that the reason our church has not experienced the kind of decline that is happening in many churches across America today is because we have endeavored to keep these four foundational elements in our church from day one. And God has honored that. That's what I'm convinced about. There's more children, there's more youth, there's more young adults than ever. We have more salvations recorded and baptisms than ever. We have more offerings than ever. We have grown substantially both in person and online than ever. And again, to God be all the glory. And if we are to continue to see the hand of God move in the way that he has been moving, it will only be because we are true to these foundational elements that define the early church and should still define our church. Starting with, number one, apostles' doctrine. The apostles' doctrine. They devoted themselves earnestly. They continued earnestly in the apostles' doctrine. Now, this phrase is not clearly amplified anywhere else in Scripture, but it is pretty safe to deduce that it refers to the instruction that the apostles would have laid out, primarily from the Old Testament Scriptures, to guide the New Testament church. And now we have the benefit of having also the New Testament, which is additional doctrine of the apostles, inspired by the Holy Spirit. So we have both Old Testament and New Testament. We have even more of the doctrine than what the early church would have originally had without those letters. And so in a broad sense, when we talk about apostles' doctrine, we're talking about the Bible, the importance of the centrality of Scripture, which is the Word of God. And thus here at Cornerstone, we place a high premium on teaching the Bible here as not just some old antiquated book with a bunch of old stories, but as the inerrant, infallible, inspired Word of God. That's what the Bible is, ladies and gentlemen. And therefore, we teach it from cover to cover. I'll go from Genesis to Revelation. When we're done, we start over again. We go from cover to cover without compromise, without watering it down. We don't defend it. We don't need to defend it. It's God's word. Neither do we amend it. You know, the problem with a lot of churches today is they shape the Bible to suit the culture. You know what we need to be doing? We need to use the Bible to shape us. We need to put ourselves against the mirror of the Bible and ask the Lord, where do I need to change? Not how can I change the Bible to suit what's going on in our world. This is timeless truth for us. It may not always be palatable, friends. There's some things that are good for you that aren't always delicious. All right? If I had my way, I'd be eating ice cream and donuts all day long. That's all I would eat. But, you know, Brussels sprouts are good for you. I just don't like how it tastes. Broccoli, somebody loves Brussels sprouts. All right, praise God for you. You can have mine. Broccoli, it's good for you. There are things that are good for you, but you don't always, you know, like this isn't always delicious, right? There's some things I read in the Bible, and I'm like, this isn't all that delicious, but it's good for me. It's good for me. And we can't just parse out the parts that we like that are tasty. And the other parts, I don't like that. And, you know, that was first century. And, you know, those people are backwards and they were uneducated. And, you know, we're much more sophisticated and educated now. Really? So you know more than God. Like, and you just want to decide how to live your life. You know what the Bible says? The way of the transgressor is hard. You live your life the way you want, you're going to run into additional hardships than what this fallen world already offers. And so the Bible should shape us. We need to conform to its image, not the opposite. And we don't avoid the controversial, quote, controversial stuff either when we teach through the Bible. We let the Bible speak for itself. And in the course of going through the whole Bible, it will touch on every sin issue and every social and cultural and political issue of the day. You know, frankly, when I speak to different pastors around the country from time to time, a lot of pastors think that if they start teaching the Bible in its totality, which means you're going to touch on every hot topic at some point or another, they think if they start to do that, it's going to drive people away, and with the people will go the money too. You know, it's been my experience here at Cornerstone is quite the opposite. People are starving for the truth. People are hungry to know the truth. Yes, there are some people who will leave because they don't like hearing sometimes what the Bible has to say, or they don't like the way I've said it, one or the other, or both. But I have found from time to time that for every one person who leaves, three more come, because our world is starving for somebody just to tell them the truth. I went to Richmond Convention Center. I was invited to speak to a group of pastors, and I spoke to them about some of these things. That's what I was asked to speak on. And afterwards, as I'm walked off the platform, I was talking to some of the pastors. They came up to me and they said, you know, we just have too many colleagues that we know, other pastors, who are too afraid to really get bold about the scriptures and addressing some of these sinful and cultural and social and political issues of the day. And so our colleagues have just decided they're not going to do that because it's too controversial, and so they're just going to remain silent. And I said to them, you know what? In a similar way, pastors in the 1940s in Germany said the same thing. And they were seduced into silence by a madman. And when the church became silent, in effect, millions of people died because of it. You say, you're going to lay the blame entirely on the church? I mean, not entirely, but the church. Bonhoeffer, one of the exceptions to those German pastors who actually came against Hitler and Nazi Germany, Bonhoeffer said, quote, the church is the conscience of the state. I mean, if the church is not holding the banner of what is right and true, who will? Of course, sadly, they executed Bonhoeffer in 1945 at the age of 39 for saying such a thing. But what is to happen then if the church remains silent and we don't teach the Bible? I told those pastors, look, people are hungry for truth because they don't know what to believe. People don't know what to believe from our culture. Isn't this true? You don't know what to believe from the government. Have you wondered how much the government is telling you the truth and how much they're lying these days? You don't know what to believe from the media, right? What is true from what is a bunch of lies? And so I have found that people are eager to come to church because they just want somebody to help them sift through the madness by looking at the Bible so that the Bible can speak to all the issues of our day. Listen, the Bible has all the answers to life. The Bible has all the answers to life. And if we abandon the Bible, as many churches have tragically done, then we offer no hope for the forgiveness of sins through Jesus Christ. We offer no assurance that there's life after death, that you get to go to heaven when you know Jesus. And we offer no response to the social, cultural, and political evils of our day. And we must. Look, the ultimate message of the Bible, the primary message of the Bible, is that God is holy, pure, just, and right in all his ways, and mankind is sinful in all his ways. But because a holy, perfect, righteous, and pure God loves us so much, he offered his son Jesus to die as a sacrifice for our sins on a cross so that as many as believed in Jesus would have eternal life through faith in what Jesus Christ did for us. The primary message of the Bible is about eternal life. The secondary message of the Bible is how to navigate everyday life. And that's why we need to teach the full counsel of God's Word, because it will help us not only understand the primary message of the Bible about how to get saved, how to have a relationship with Jesus, and how to go to heaven, but also how to navigate all these other secondary issues of life. Martin Luther once said that if you preach the gospel, with the exception of the events related to the times, then you are not preaching the gospel at all. So it has to be both the primary message and the secondary message, so we understand how to do life And the Bible speaks to all of that.
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0: It sure seems to me that things are less friendly towards Christians in our world. That's nothing new to some places in other countries where they are regularly martyred for their faith. But in America, that's new to us. We're not used to the kind of vitriol and the cancel culture directed in large part against Christians. We're not used to the hatred.
1: That's our next episode in part two of Pastor Gary Hamrick's message, Four Foundations of the Church. Now for Pastor Gary and all of us at Cornerstone Connection, I'm Philip Keller saying God bless you and thanks for listening today. Cornerstone Connection is a production of Cornerstone Chapel, Leesburg, Virginia.

0: It's time for another edition of Brad Huddleston's TechWise. Here's Brad.
1: I wish I could file this episode of TechWise in the conspiracy theory category, but unfortunately, I can't. It's painfully true. In 2023, Wired magazine reported on a Chinese-sponsored hacking group called Volt Typhoon, targeting critical infrastructure networks in the U.S., including power grids. The U.S. National Security Agency and other intelligence services worldwide began warning in May 2023 about the hackers' activities. These warnings have not escaped the notice of the Council of Insurance Agents and Brokers in Washington, D.C., which released an article titled Cyber Attack Among World Economic Forum's Top Global Risks, highlighting areas from the report, including inadequate cybersecurity of mobile devices. From the report, the council also cited Tim Griefson, chief cyber strategist at Hewlett-Packard, who stated that businesses should realize that being breached is not a question of if, but when, and encourages security professionals to begin thinking like an adversary to identify what data is most likely to be targeted and what tools are most likely to be used. Christians should not panic or live in fear. Instead, they should be practical and gain guidance from the example of the ant in Proverbs chapter 6 and Joseph in Genesis chapter 41.
0: We invite you to visit bradhuddleston.com for additional resources to help you with your digital journey.

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1: Today, as we come to the table.
2: It says in verse 8, in that day, the Lord will defend the inhabitants of Jerusalem. The one who is feeble among them in that day shall be like David. Now stop there just a moment. Feeble means you can't walk really good. We're talking about grandpas. So we're like guys with canes and walkers. He's saying, when this battle takes place, I'm going to supernaturally come upon these grandpas and give them the strength of David. Can you imagine the guys, you know, kind of walking all like, boom, get this game, bam, bam, bam, bam. I mean, this is exciting to me. I mean, what's that going to be like? Again, David, arguably one of the greatest warriors to ever live.

0: When we read the Word of God, we sometimes have a hard time believing in what God is trying to tell us. A little boy taking on a giant? A man surviving a lion's den? Surely it's metaphorical, right? No. We believe in a supernatural God who does miracles every single day. So when our God tells us something, He surely means it. Well, thanks for staying with us today as we come to the table, the daily Bible study program of Pastor Mark Kirk of Calvary, Knoxville. In today's message, Pastor Mark wants you to know that God always fulfills His word. Everything going on in the world today, every prophecy ever fulfilled, it's because God said so. His words have power, and when you place your faith in His Son, Jesus Christ, you can rest, knowing that with Him, you can have everlasting life. Now, let's join Pastor Mark in the book of Zechariah, chapter 12, with today's edition of Come to the Table.
1: Again, let's jump into today. If you got your Bibles, open them up to Zechariah, chapter 12. Now, again, we look today at God's defense of Israel, and that's really going to be this portion of Scripture is going to be talking about God's defense. Now, remember, prophetically, God jumps around. And where we were last week, we ended looking at the Antichrist. We talked about not spending too much time in looking for the Antichrist. It's good to know what the Antichrist is going to be like. But we're not really supposed to be looking for the Antichrist. We're supposed to be looking for the Christ. But at the same time, it's good to know how our enemy operates and what to expect from the enemy. So we spent some time in that last week because that's where we were at the end of chapter 11. And now going into chapter 12, we're going to be looking at the Battle of Armageddon and the Millennial Kingdom. So we're jumping forward all the way to ahead of us to a really not that far away. You know, think about this. Do you realize if the rapture took place today, and I hope that it does, but if the rapture took place today, 7 years from now would be Armageddon. That's how close we could be to this battle. Sometimes we think about Armageddon as this distant battle that's way out there in the future. No. We're going to be taken out. There's going to be 7 years with the Antichrist coming in and taking power. And then this battle that we're going to be reading about today. So all of this can happen relatively quickly. And once the process starts, it will. Again, it's going to deal with this thing that we know of as the Battle of Armageddon. Now, a little bit of history about the Armageddon. Where does that come from? There's a city called Megiddo that's up there in northern Israel, and it's right next to this massive valley. It's been called one of the greatest battlefields of all time. And so, because it's such a huge, large, flat area, and it's a great place for battles to take place and people to square off. And so that's where we get this from. Har-Megiddo, the Valley of Megiddo, is where we get Armageddon. So the actual greatest battle of Armageddon, you know, very likely won't be at Armageddon. It's going to be down at Jerusalem, but it will be all around. You're going to have the battle line drawn all the way up from Megiddo or Armageddon, that valley up there, because it is a great military staging ground. It's been used throughout history to stage battles and to stage armies. It's the best way to enter into Jerusalem from the enemies there in the Europe. They come down from the north, as we talked about. Historically, that's what they've done. That's what we know Russia and Iran will do when they come in Ezekiel 38 and 39. And that's what the Antichrist and the other forces gathering together against God and the Lord will do in the last days leading up to Armageddon. So they'll be staging in that area, and the battle line will run all the way from Armageddon all the way down to Petra, down in modern-day Jordan. And the Bible talks about that whole battle line that'll be drawn there, but the focal point is going to be Jerusalem. The focal point is always Jerusalem. And why is the focal point always Jerusalem? Because it's a spiritual battle. Satan knows that Jesus will have His throne there for 1,000 years and then make a new heaven and new earth. Well, He'll put His throne in Jerusalem. And so that's always His number one battle. He wants to hold on to it. He wants to defile it. He wants to call Himself God. He wants to put Himself there. So that's where you're always going to see everything centralized and focused. And so as we get into this, that's what you're going to see as this unfolds, where we're going to be. The Lord's going to come back again right at Armageddon. And He's going to be their king and their defender and their Lord and fight for the nation of Israel, those who are still alive at that time. And really, the battle's going to last for a little while before the Lord stops it. We're going to see that today. We don't know how long this battle's going to go on. But there is going to be a time frame where there will be battle in Jerusalem and Israel prior to the Lord coming back. It's not going to be just like the armies show up all around the world to attack Israel and the Lord shows up in the heavens with us and the holy angels and just defeats everyone. No, it's going to be, there's a battle going on, a mighty battle with supernatural things happening. We're going to see here in just a moment. And then the Lord's going to come back and He's going to stop it in His timing and His way. So let's jump in. Notice what it says here in chapter 12, verse 1. It says, the burden of the word of the Lord against Israel, Thus says the Lord, who stretches out the heavens and lays the foundation of the earth and forms the spirit of man within him. I love this. The first thing the Lord does before he talks about this last major battle in this era is declare who he is. Now, notice I said last major battle of this era. This is not the final battle of battles. Some people think Armageddon is. Armageddon will happen here at the second coming. Okay? Then there's a 1,000-year reign of Christ, and at the end of that 1,000 years, there's another battle. That will be the final battle that's going to take place. So this is not the final battle. This is the second to the last final battle. But notice before he talks about this battle, he makes it very clear who it is that's in control. It's not just some random battle. It's not just the armies of the world gathering together. They're not the ones running the show. Jesus is running the show. And he makes it very clear, I'm the one here who stretched out the heavens. I'm the one that laid the foundation of the earth. I created all things. And again, I'm the one in control. Now, it's interesting. When he does this and again, forms the spirit of man within him, he talks about the physical realm and as well as the spiritual realm he's in control of. What happens here in the earth and what happens in the spirit of man. And notice it says he stretches out the heavens. I find that interesting every time I read that terminology, because even today, those who study the heavens say they were stretched out. And they're being stretched out, if you will. Again, they believe in something very different than the Bible teaches, that suddenly there was some explosion that stretched it out. The Bible simply says God created it and God stretched it out. And so we can now see that even in the limited science that we have and the limited ability that we have in this whole process. But even as God said, he said, I'm the one that did that. I'm the one in control of that. And I'm the one in control of all creation and all of the earth. And then notice he goes on and says, I'm even in control of the spirit of man. I'm the one that formed the spirit of man within him. So I'm in control, again, in control of the natural realm. I'm in control of the spiritual or supernatural realm as well. And it is an interesting note here. For those of you who have Mormon friends, or maybe you're trying to reach Mormons, notice he says he forms the spirit of man within him. That is, once the man is created, then he forms the spirit of man in him. Why is that key? Because Mormons say the spirits are waiting in heaven. No body, they're just waiting. And then they get a body, and then they come to the earth. That's not at all what the Bible teaches. The Bible teaches God creates man and then forms the spirit within him. But that's kind of a side note. The main thing to grab here is the fact that God is establishing, I'm the one in control, I'm the one in authority. So don't freak out when you read about this battle, Zechariah. And don't freak out if you are going to be around for this battle, because I'm the one controlling it. And again, the Jews will be the ones really, again, after the rapture, reading this and understanding it in greater measure. Because they're going to be the ones getting saved afterwards. But notice what he says in verse 2. He says, behold, I will make Jerusalem a cup of drunkenness to all the surrounding peoples. Now, he's talking about when all these armies come in at Armageddon against Israel, they're going to be like a bunch of drunks. So imagine what that is like. God's going to bring confusion, staggering, inability to fight, inability to think. Again, just like a drunk would be. And again, hopefully you've never had to deal with a drunk in that way. But again, they're not really very formidable foes. They swing and they'll miss you and fall on the ground type thing if you've been around a drunk trying to fight. But the reality is God says, I'm going to make all the enemies around Israel like a cup of drunkenness. And it's going to be for this specific battle. But don't miss the principle. God has done this in principle for Israel throughout their history. If you go back and read the battles of that have happened in the Bible, God brings confusion. I think of Gideon. Remember when he covered the torches and they had the trumpets. They broke the jars. The torches were exposed. Only 300 of them there. They blow their trumpets and this huge, some 100, 150,000 Midianites or so, they all get confused. They all start fighting each other and killing each other. And there's confusion. God has done this throughout history, making the enemies of Israel like somebody who's drunk or doesn't understand what's going on. A lot of confusion and misunderstanding. It's interesting. I think it was the 1967 war. Don't quote me on that. But again, when you read of the wars of Israel, it's amazing the way that God confused the enemies of Israel. And when the Syrians were coming in with rows and rows of tanks, I believe in that 67 war, they were there on the Golan Heights. And so those in Syria were going to try to get the world to stop Israel because, again, they wanted the world to think that Israel was taking over Syria. And Israel was taking all this new territory. So they were trying to get the world upset and then make Israel come in and stop. And they built to defeat Israel and all this. So they started transmitting, Israel's taking over this. Israel's doing that. They're conquering. They're coming. They're taking over Syria. They're moving toward Damascus, which they weren't doing. Well, guess who else was listening on the radios to what was going on in the war? All the Syrian soldiers in the tanks. And so they hear that Israel's got this massive army coming up, getting ready to head into Damascus. They freak out. They start running on foot back to Syria. And by the time the Israeli soldiers got up there, there's all these tanks lined up with the lids open because everybody jumped out and ran simply because of what they did. He brought confusion on themselves. We see this all throughout biblical history. You're going to see it again in these battles against Jerusalem, Ezekiel 38 and 39. Again, there's going to be God just intervening and wiping them out, but probably some confusion there as well. And you're going to see here, God's going to make them like a bunch of drunks coming against the nation of Israel. And notice he gives it the context of Armageddon. When will that be? When they lay the siege against Judah and Jerusalem. So when they come and think they can wipe out God's throne that he's about to come back and sit on, they're going to have a big surprise. And notice it shall happen in that day that I will make Jerusalem a very heavy stone for all peoples. You know, he says he's going to make it that way in that day. It's that way today, isn't it? So many people want to get away, get rid of Israel. They want to get rid of Jerusalem. But it's a heavy stone that nobody can pick up and move. Multiple presidents had tried to move it in some ways, not get rid of Israel, but to move them different ways. And they're going to no doubt try to do that now after this election. And they're already talking about a two-state solution and all this. They're trying to do away with Israel or Jerusalem. And God's saying, I'm not going to let you do that. They may divide the land up. They may do all kinds of things when the Antichrist comes on the scene and or before. But God says, I brought them there and they're not going anywhere. You're not going to be able to remove them. They're going to be burdensome to you. And they're going to be like a giant stone on your property that you can't remove. You know, I don't know if girls do this or not, but little boys walk around. There's a rock sticking above the ground. You'll try to kick it or something like that. That works really good when it's right there on top of the surface. But when it's the tip of a giant rock underneath, it hurts your foot pretty bad. And I've done that before. That's what Jerusalem is like. They think they can kick this rock away, but there's a mooring, there's roots to it that God has put into place. You're not going to be able to remove it, and God says they're there to stay. Again, in Amos, the prophet Amos says, when God brings them back in the last days, they're going nowhere. They're going to stay there. And so understand, Israel, you see them today, they're going to go right into the millennial kingdom. And they're going to continue on as God continues on in the new heaven and new earth with the nation of Israel. So they're not going to disappear, although people are going to try to do it. You can't heave them away. You can't get rid of them. And notice it says all who would heave it away, that it's turning against Jerusalem and Israel, will surely be cut in pieces, though all the nations of the earth are gathered against it. And look at the modern application right now. Look at Hamas. Hamas attacked the Jews and they're trying to do away with them. They've been cut to pieces. You know, it's amazing if you go and look at videos of what has happened down to Gaza now after Israel going in and taking care of the terrorists and trying to clean up house, so to speak, because of what happened October 7th. In certain areas, it's completely leveled. The place is decimated. And it's amazing to see after the ceasefire, they're dancing around like somehow they defeated Israel. This is merciful on their part. But again, God says when you do that, you're going to be cut down. You're going to be cut in pieces. And you're going to see every nation that goes against them cut in pieces. That's why I always say I sure hope we continue to stand with Israel as a nation, because every nation that goes against Israel is always brought down in some form or fashion. And here, notice this, every nation on earth will eventually turn against Israel, all of them. And they're all going to come together with all their armies in battle against Jerusalem to try to wipe them out. And God's going to step in and say, not going to happen. Again, it's going to get more exciting in the battle that God's going to be doing through the Jews that are there. We'll see in just a moment. But then the Lord coming back and wiping them out. God's going to make sure they're protected. Now, again, have you ever seen so much focus on one city in all your life? I mean, again, Jerusalem is literally the center of the world because that's where the Lord's throne is going to be. Some creation scientists believe that Jerusalem is literally the center of the universe, and they have their calculations to show why they believe that's the case. It wouldn't surprise me if Jerusalem is the center of our entire creation, because the Lord would put his throne at the very middle. So many do believe that, and that may very well be the case. But the bottom line is that you got to remember, this is a place, Israel's no bigger than New Jersey today. That's going to be a lot bigger later. The Bible says when God gives them all the land they're going to have, it's going to go all the way over to the Euphrates. You know, it's going to be gigantic. But where they are now, they're very small. Imagine all the nations of the world. Let me kind of put it in a way we can imagine it. Again, we said it's about the size of New Jersey. Imagine everyone in the world, including the rest of the United States and all the other nations, just turned on New Jersey and wanted to wipe them out. That would be a tough day for New Jersey, would it not? Because how would you defend yourself when the whole world coming against this little tiny spot and the entire world coming in? That's what's going to happen here. And God says, when it does, I'm going to rise up and I'm going to wipe out their enemies and I'm going to establish them. He said, I'll show them who's running the show, basically. I'm the one who stretched out the heavens. I'm the God of all creation. They're not going to be able to carry out their evil plans, though the entire world is gathered against them. And notice what happens here. Look at verse 4. He says, in that day, that is at Armageddon, says the Lord, I will strike every horse with confusion and its rider with madness. Again, here's that kind of confusion thing. Those that are in the battle are going to be confused. It's going to be like somebody that's insane. They can't make sense of things. Even the horses are going to be confused. And don't be stumbled by the fact it says horses, because in the Middle East, the nations that surround Israel, they still do battle on horses. Yes, they have tanks. Yes, they have other weapons, but they still have horses they use in battle. So this is very applicable to today. This is not simply symbolism. It's literally the horses will be confused. I mean, you don't want to be on a confused horse. You really don't. I've been on some of them before. Maybe I was the one confused and the horse realized it and so took off. Whatever the point is, you're thinking, you know, this is not, you're not supposed to be sprinting with me. This is not good, especially when I can't ride a horse. But either way, they're going to be just the horses running all directions, confused. The people in total disarray. Obviously, the rest of their armies will be. He says, I will open my eyes on the house of Judah. I will strike every horse of the peoples with blindness. So they're not going to be able to recognize anything of where they are. It's just going to again be total chaos. And notice the attitude of the leadership, the military leadership in Jerusalem at this time. By the way, right now when Israel fights a battle, they don't acknowledge God. They don't. They don't know God. They don't acknowledge God. They put their battle plan together. Here's how we went in and bombed that area. Here's how we defeated that. Here's how we did that. It's going to be very different at this time, because by this time, God will have poured his spirit out on the nation of Israel. There's going to be a large number of believers there in the leadership and among the nation. Israel will be a Christian nation at this time in many ways, not completely, but in many ways. So look at the attitude of the leadership. It says, and the governors of Judah shall say in their heart, the inhabitants of Jerusalem are my strength in the Lord of hosts, their God. They're going to be saying, God's going to get the credit for this battle. God's going to protect us. It kind of reminds me of Hezekiah when all the armies of Sennacherib were coming against him. And Sennacherib, the Assyrian army, had been wiping out everyone around Jerusalem. Now they came and said, we're going to wipe you out. And Hezekiah goes and cries out before God and says, God, look what they're saying against you. Be our defense. And God says, through the prophet Isaiah, I will defend you. I will wipe them out. And God sends one angel to wipe out 185,000 Assyrians in one night and gives them the victory. I think it's going to be the same type of thing. You're going to see the leadership saying, God, we're surrounded by the world. Every nation, including the United States, is coming to destroy us. All of them. You are our defense. You will be our protector. You will be our God. This is going to be amazing. And this is going to be something we're watching from the heavens as we're coming back with the Lord. You know, and again, and this battle is going to go on for a little while. We're going to see, prior to the Lord just speaking the word and wiping everything out. Notice what it says here. After that, it says, in that day, look what God says he's going to do to the leadership there in Jerusalem. In that day, I will make the governors or the leaders of Judah like a fire pan in the wood pile. That is like a red hot fire pan on wood. You put it in wood, what happens? It starts burning. Or like a fiery torch in sheaves. You take a torch and put it to a big pile of wheat that's dried out. It goes up in just a blaze. He goes, that's what the leaders of Israel are going to be like at this battle. They're going to be awesome. They're going to be devouring their enemies. And this is amazing. Notice what it says. I love this. It says, they shall devour all the surrounding peoples on the right hand and on the left, but Jerusalem shall be inhabited again in her own place, Jerusalem. That is, God says, I'm going to give supernatural victory to my people. Jerusalem will not be wiped out the way the world wants to wipe it out. And it will stay there, and it will now become my throne as I come back in the heavens shortly after this. Notice he says in verse 7, and we'll get some more details about the warriors there in Jerusalem. It's so exciting. Look at verse 7. The Lord will save the tents of Judah first. Now, what does he mean, the tents of Judah? Not even necessarily. Probably they will be living in tents. He's talking about those, I believe, that are down in Petra. Remember, that last 3.5 years, there's going to be a whole group of Jews that head down and flee to Petra, where God's going to supernaturally protect them. Now you know why the battle line goes from Armageddon all the way down to Petra with Jerusalem here in the middle. Why would it cover such a large range? This is the staging ground. Jerusalem is the prize. Petra is where the Jews are. This Antichrist wants to kill them all and wipe them out. So part of his armies will be down there to wipe out the Jews in that area, and they're going to be living in non-permanent homes is the idea. And very well maybe living in tents. Whether or not they'll be grabbing tents and traveling down there, probably not, but they'll have materials. They'll probably make some things to sleep in for these 3.5 years, as well as the caves that'll be there. So I believe what the reference is here is the Lord is saying, those that are down there in Petra, I'm going to take care of them first. And look at that. So that the glory of the house of David and the glory of the inhabitants of Jerusalem shall not become greater than that of Judah. So those that loved me and believed my word and fled when I told them to, I don't want them to be second. So I'm going to protect them first, and then I'm going to come protect everybody here in Jerusalem. Now, why is that so cool to me? Because that's exactly what the Bible says will happen in Isaiah 63. We're not going to turn there. You can read it later. But Isaiah 63 also talks about the second coming of the Lord And it says that first he goes down to Bozra, which is modern day Petra. And it says he goes down there and fights and destroys the enemies of Israel there in Bozra. What is he doing? He's defending those there in Petra. And no doubt as the Antichrist armies are gathered against Petra, the Lord comes down, wipes them out. He comes back up, and then he's going to go to Jerusalem and set Jerusalem free. And that's why when you read in the Bible that the Lord is coming back from heaven with blood on his robes. You mean, what is that about? Why would the Lord come back from heaven? He had to get blood on his robes in heaven. He didn't. He's coming back with all of us from heaven. He will at some point leave us there, I guess, because it says he's going to go do this alone. He's going to break off. He's going to go down there and in his fury defend his brethren, the Jewish people, defeat those enemies that are down there. He will literally get blood on his robes. Guys, this shows a very personal interaction between the Lord and the armies down there, doesn't it? He's going to be interacting on a very personal way. These are my people. You messed with them. Guess who I am? The king of all the universe. Rah! I mean, that's going to be amazing. But anyway, then he's going to come back and join us. He'll have blood on his robes, and then he's going to defend Jerusalem. That's what he's talking about. But now note this. There's going to be war going on in Jerusalem and in Israel prior to the Lord ending it all. How long will this battle last? I don't know. But there is going to be some battle going on, and then it will suddenly stop when the Lord speaks a word and wipes out all the enemies. It tells us that in Revelation. But there is going to be some battle that goes on, and we know that from right here because look what it says. It says in verse 8, in that day, the Lord will defend the inhabitants of Jerusalem. The one who is feeble among them in that day shall be like David. Now stop there just a moment. Feeble means you can't walk really good. We're talking about grandpas. So we're not guys with canes and walkers. He's saying when this battle takes place, I'm going to supernaturally come upon these grandpas and give them the strength of David. Can you imagine the guys, you know, kind of walking all the time, get this game, bam, bam, bam, bam. I mean, this is exciting to me. I mean, what's that going to be like? Again, David, arguably one of the greatest warriors to ever live.
0: Thanks for tuning in for this edition of Come to the Table. Pastor Mark Kirk has been leading us in a study through the book of Zechariah. 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But when the Israelites turn back to God, He welcomes them back into His loving presence and empowers them to rebuild what was destroyed. 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
2: Hey, this is Pastor Dave with Agents for Christ, and you're listening to Evangelism Minute. Sometimes when I rush out my front door in the morning, I get to the car and what happens? Man, I forgot my keys. And without those keys, I'm not driving anywhere or getting into any doors when I get there. Keys are a vital part of our everyday lives. They're also important to our spiritual lives. Jesus told Peter in Matthew 16:19, I will give you the keys to the kingdom of heaven, and whatever you bind on earth shall be bound in heaven, and whatever you loose on earth shall be loosed in heaven. This applies to all the disciples of Jesus, having been given the power to see someone set free by the simple gospel message, or remain in bondage by not responding. It is the key to freedom from sin and to eternal life itself. 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

0: This is The Lamp, a ministry outreach of Calvary Chapel, Fredericksburg. 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
2: When you have a conviction, you know that you know that you know something is right. It's not even a question. You know it. Sometimes you know it intuitively. Sometimes you know it by experience. But you know it. I'm convinced about Jesus being Lord and what he did for me. And if I were put to the test to say, listen, deny him or die, I'd say, hey, listen, one-way ticket home. Pull the trigger. People like to debate all kinds of opinions. But if we're going to have a level playing field, let's only debate the opinions that you're willing to die for. Then I'll know it's a real conviction and not just some fleeting opinion that you have. What are you willing to stake your life on?

0: Hi there.
1: Thank you for joining us today for Bridging the Gap with Pastor Lloyd Pulley, presented by Calvary Chapel Old Bridge. Well, today we stay in Ephesians 6 as we continue our series centered around spiritual warfare. Now, we all know that one of the key components in winning any battle is to be properly equipped. In our spiritual war with Satan, it's especially important. In Ephesians 6, beginning with verse 14, Paul lays out for us the key pieces of our godly armor. We begin today with the first of two important pieces of equipment, the belt of truth and the breastplate of righteousness. Here's Pastor Lloyd.
2: We have been reflecting on some of these truths here in Ephesians and looking at this passage from verse 10. Let's pick up just a recap. Let's read verse 10. Finally, my brethren, be strong in the Lord and in the power of his might. Put on the whole armor of God that you may be able to stand against the wiles or schemes of the devil. For we do not wrestle against flesh and blood, but against principalities, against powers, against rulers of the darkness of this age, against spiritual hosts of wickedness in the heavenly places. Therefore, take up the whole armor of God that you may be able to withstand in the evil day, and having done all, to stand. And verse 14, notice, stand therefore. And he mentions the first two that we're going to focus on. Lord willing, we'll get through these first two this evening. But he says, having girded your waist with truth, and having put on the breastplate of righteousness. Now, all the major doctrines of the Bible actually are found here in Ephesians, this tiny little letter. To live as a believer, putting on Christ, putting off the old. It's a simple matter, except we see now he attends to this idea. Finally, his point is there's a spiritual battle at stake here.

you realized. And also that Jesus came to die. So this is very important. Now we need to be fortified because Satan will use our old members, that is our old habits, the desires of the flesh, the still attachment to this world, to trick us, to make us think that's us still, that that's the real us, and it's not. Though we might find ourselves straying and wandering and tempted here because of old data that's still jumbling around in our hearts and minds, it's not the real us anymore. We need to be fortified with truth. And so we need this wisdom for protection. You know, the amazing thing is this is what the armor is. It's partly doctrine, and it's partly the right use of doctrine. It's knowledge and wisdom. And of course, if you're reading in the Proverbs, you know, you'll get this picture of the personification of wisdom in Proverbs 8 and how that wisdom is so needed for our lives, but to how to use the knowledge God has given to us. Why do we need such protection with this armor, which is, again, doctrine and the right use of doctrine, teaching and how to use this teaching? Because we have to counteract attacks that the enemy is going to focus on our bodies to destroy us. You know, we would be prone to accuse God when we have a trial or difficulty in that area. And he wants to set us up for that. To counteract the attacks on our will, which we tend to want to walk independently of God. And to counteract attacks on our conscience, because we sometimes feel condemned and we get depressed and feel guilty and worthless. And then we need to counteract the attacks on our minds, which he gets us to trust something other than God. He tricks us. So we need this armor of God. There's no defense on our own. It's this whole armor that works together to give us the big picture of what the Lord is doing. Now, the three lines of attack of his wiles, his schemes, are essentially our thinking, our feelings and experiences, and our will or purpose of action. And those are the focal points of how he attacks us. And if we recognize that, we'll be aware. We'll be like, okay, I see what's going on here. He loves to mess with the proper balance of these things and to get us off balance. Intellectually, he attempts to lead us to some incorrect doctrine, false teaching, some counterfeit, some heresy. Then, of course, with our feelings, and we'll look at that with the breastplate armor, how he uses worry and discouragement and attacks on our assurance. And then finally, our will or purpose of action. We will be looking at that down the road. But this is the first thing that I want to focus on. This belt of truth. He says, stand there, verse 14, which is really what we're going to look at. Having girded your waist with truth. Now, they would have understood what that was. In fact, the word waist was an old English word was translated loins. They had long flowing robes, and when it came time to get some work done, they would grab those robes and they'd gird them up. Peter says, gird up the loins of your mind. That is, you know, be sober, rest your hope fully on the things of God, because here's what happens with us. We need to be ready with that which is most important. But have you noticed how the mind, your mind can be so tended toward trivia, get distracted with a myriad of dumb things, and you realize the thing you set out to do, you end up getting distracted from. I can't tell you how the attack this week on that was for me. I have a bunch of to-dos and a lot of things to catch up on, and I found myself getting caught up with minutiae. And I'm like, Lord, help. And, you know, it came to a point where I realized, okay, so I get this. This is an attack. I understand this. But we need to be girded with truth. This is, well, there's the truth that you could say the inner understanding of what is right, the truth of action, honesty in what we do, but also the truth of the sword of the Spirit. Later on will be mentioned the sword of the Spirit, which is the word of God. It's like that moment of perfect truth that we need for the moment. But here, this belt, this piece of the armor in the Roman soldier, which Paul would have been very aware of. I mean, imagine he didn't have very many illustrations to draw on while he's in prison. So, hey, there's a soldier and he's got this armor protecting his body. I'll use those pieces of armor as an illustration for the truth of the Bible. And so he takes this first thing and he notices that the Roman soldier, and this is true, that all of the armor that the soldier wore would be connected or held together by this belt. Not just a belt that holds up your pants like we think of a belt,
This was something.

0: that actually held everything in place. Truth is like that. The whole body of truth. The importance of this armor is if you don't stay connected with truth and you get distracted, entangled in opinion, you know, this is the real challenge. You know, there's all kinds of opinions, a host of opinions about all kinds. Everybody has an opinion. There are all the goals and ambitions and interests and luxuries and hobbies. We meander through life with all these ideas that we pick up here and there, unfocused. And what we need is to know what's most important. I think it was Henry Ford that said one of the most challenging things he had was teaching people to do things in the order of their importance. That this is so true. We have a hard time with that. And the idea is, even earlier, he says, you know, we're no longer to be children tossed to and fro. When you think about children, they're all over the place. They forget, they're distracted, they start out with a chore, they forget what they're doing, they don't finish it, and you wonder, what are you doing? And they, why? You know, they don't know. They easily get carried away with their feelings, their emotion, they're easily deceived. I mean, you ever seen kids, you know, you can trick them so easily. You know, I do a little coin trick, and it gets them every time, and it's so easy to figure out. But to children, they're easily deceived. This is like a child. So how do you not have that, you know, susceptibility? Well, the difference between opinion and belief and what I would say conviction is a difference of intensity. You know, when you have a conviction, you know that you know that you know something is right. It's not even a question. You know it. Sometimes you know it intuitively. Sometimes you know it by experience. But you know it. I'm convinced about Jesus being Lord and what he did for me. And if I were put to the test to say, listen, deny him or die, I'd say, hey, listen, one-way ticket home. Pull the trigger. Because I know who I believe. I know, and I'm certain in that. I have a conviction about that. People like to debate all kinds of opinions. But if we're going to have a level playing field, let's only debate the opinions that you're willing to die for. Then I'll know it's a real conviction and not just some fleeting opinion that you have that you want to test. What are you willing to stake your life on? And this is the idea of this truth. Help us to keep from getting tangled in all the opinions. Because Satan is so clever at all the different options.
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0: Isn't that what he did to Eve in the garden? Now, God said you can't eat of all the trees of the garden. And did God really say you're going to die? You know, he revises history. And boy, that's going on in our nation right now. We have forgotten who we are as a nation. Mark said, he without a heritage is easily persuaded. Destroy the history, destroy the landmarks, destroy the things that made us what we are. Forget that, and you can create a whole new generation. You know, indoctrinate the next generation. Well, this is true spiritually. Satan wants to indoctrinate us with questions and doubts about God and what he's revealed himself. But Jesus said, if you abide in my word, you will know the truth, and you're my disciples, you'll know the truth, and the truth shall set you free. Truth. The Bible gives us truth, gives us truth about ourselves. One of the first things I learn when I open the Bible is I learn a lot about me. It doesn't take but the third chapter I realize, well, this is the cause of all the trouble in the world. Sin entered. And it explains a lot of the deranged eye things that are going on in the world. People will argue that there can't be a God because of look at this and that, and that makes no sense, and why did he create that, and why do you allow that? Well, all of that just proves that this world is under the domain of the devil, as the Bible says. Because Adam and Eve sold out high treason. They were given the charge to take care of the earth. And they disobeyed and were cast out of the garden. So the first truth about ourselves is, well, we're a bundle of contradictions, really. Our chief problem is pride. It cuts us off from God. Then sensuality keeps us bound to this earth. That's our problem. The psalmist said in Psalm 51:6, you desire truth in the inward parts. And that's really the need. We need that belt of truth to be able to help all those things keep together, because we are easily deceived about ourselves. In fact, Romans 1:8 says the trajectory of human nature is to suppress the truth in unrighteousness. Listen, what's another way of saying that? Everything's just what information you get is often fake. It's not real. It's truth that's suppressed. It's truth that's de-emphasized so that you don't even recognize it anymore. You know, the idea of caring for people individually has been twisted into you've got to not just tolerate people who are sinning, but living a life that God's not blessed, you know, a life that he didn't intend. You've got to actually admit that this is where it's going. I mean, it's crazy. The truth is suppressed. Who has control of the mainstream of information that gets to us? Satan is ultimately the great marketer. He knows. And he goes on in Romans 1 when he says in verse 25, they exchanged the truth of God for the lie and served and worshiped the creation rather than the creator. So we have a problem with truth. That's the truth about ourselves. Then there's the truth about God, how his nature is so often distorted by Satan. All the false notions. You could talk about cults. You could talk about heresies. All of that would include the reason why when you're familiar with the Bible, when I can get you, when I can encourage you, when I can convince you, and you're convinced by the Lord to read your Bibles every day and memorize passages and hide it richly in your heart, no one's going to pull the wool over your eyes. You'll have wisdom. You'll have understanding. You'll be able to weigh everything you see and hear with truth. And it holds everything together. Because there's so many false notions about God. Some of those believable lies and deceptions. One is God is not good. That's what Eve fell for. Hey, God's holding out on me. You know, he knows if I eat this tree, this fruit, I'll be like him. And why doesn't he want me to do that? What is he holding out on me? And she believed the lie. You know how it is in our nature. You tell a child, don't touch that stove. Oh, really? What will happen if I do? You know, ow. You know, this is human nature. This is the reality. We have these false notions that God is not good. If anybody tells you to do anything, we have this natural instinct against authority. We want to question and rebel against it. It comes from this idea that God is not good. God is a liar. Every ism of man, relativism, truth is ever changing. So God is not truth. Truth is personal, subjective to you, your truth. Truth is only what you can see, empiricism. That's what I measure as truth. Truth is abstract, you know, what is ideal? Truth is only an experience. What is my experience? Truth is synonymous with creation, pantheism. It's all truth. Truth is what works, pragmatism. All the isms of man, they basically distort what is true. There's also the lie that this life is all that counts. And when you get that in the matrix of your mind, and you think, you know, you only live once. I mean, little slogans that we don't realize how much affect us. You only live once. Go for the gusto. And we spend our time trying to check off the things that we want to do, the bucket list things, because we're going through this life and this is all that counts. You know, in fact, Satan said to God of Job, a distortion, he said, all that a man has, he'll give for his skin. And Job's answer to that is, though he slay me, yet I will trust in him, because he understood the true God. You know, we already talked about, you can be like God. That was the distortion he gave to Eve. That God will work for you. That's another distortion in religion. That, you know, religion is just a way for you to, you know, learn some secrets and learn how to manipulate the structure of, and you can use faith to claim what you want. And of course, there's the lie, the easy way is the best way. I'll tell you what, as a young believer, this stumbled me many times. I thought as soon as I encountered resistance, well, maybe that's not the way I should go. Let's go this way. And I didn't realize that that's how you grow. When you encounter resistance to what is right, don't give up. Keep going forward. Listen, sometimes you're going to encounter resistance in a marriage. It's going to be hard to... Listen, I my best friend going into college, and we couldn't stand each other after 2 weeks living together 24/7. That's natural for any two people getting together. You know, they love each other. They're, oh, we just love each other. I do. I'll never forsake you. And then 2 weeks later, you want to get out of the marriage. It's natural to have those feelings, but what do? The easy way is not the right way. You want to understand that truth is there's sometimes some hard realities. But we have to contend for the faith. The two big concerns are cults and heresies. And cults are the pseudo-Christian groups. They act like they're Christian, but they come with these particulars. So if you want to understand how to gird your loins with truth, you need to be able to recognize what is true Christianity. When you understand that well, you'll be able to recognize when something deviates. Some of the marks of cults are pretty obvious. One is they get extra revelation outside the Bible. In other words, somebody came up with this idea, some new way of doing it. And, you know, sometimes the simple question is the best. Like, where'd you get your information? I think it's wonderful to talk to people from different religions and just ask them questions. So why do you believe that? Where did you get the information? How do you know it's true? You can answer those questions if you're familiar with your scriptures. You can answer how you know it's true and where you got the information. But if there's an authority other than scriptures, like the Jehovah's Witnesses have the Watchtower organization to give you the direction that it goes. And Mormons have the Book of Mormon. And you have other extra biblical things for different groups. Everything has to be tested with that which we know came from God. In fact, the amazing thing is in the Book of Mormon, you just have to accept what it's saying, that it's the revelation of Jesus to the Indians, and all of the geographical places it mentions are there, even though none of them have been found archaeologically. Now, the Bible is not like that. The Bible is rooted in history. You can go over to the scriptures, or you can go over to Israel, and let's see, there's supposed to be a city between here and there, and you see the mound there, you dig it up, you find evidence of it. It's rooted in history. So, extra biblical revelation, why would I trust anybody's opinion outside the Bible? I know the Bible is real. It's been tested and proven, and I mean, it hasn't changed. That's the most amazing thing. People say, oh, the Bible's changed. No. We found writings back in the first century compared to our modern Bible. There's not change. The oldest copy of an Old Testament Hebrew manuscript we had was 1,000 years old. When they found the Dead Sea Scrolls, they found one that was now 2,000 years old. So they got a 1,000-year-old copy and a 2,000-year-old copy. They compared them. Boy, it's got to be a lot of changes, right? How can we really trust the Bible? Well, there's virtually no changes. That's the most amazing thing.
1: Well, this has been Bridging the Gap with Pastor Lloyd Pulley, and we thank you for joining us here today and our exciting study in the book of Ephesians chapter 6. As we bring today's program to a close, I'd like to mention again just how much we appreciate your faithful partnership with us as listeners. Whether you're a new listener or you've been with us for several decades, I'd like to encourage you today to take a moment, send us an email, and let us know you're listening to Bridging the Gap. You can do so by going to our website, bridgegap.org, and then click the contact button at the top of the homepage. There's always something new going on at our website, by the way, so do stay up to date. 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And you can also download our free app as well. And don't forget to listen to Lloyd's teaching ministry at our website or wherever you listen to podcasts. Well, once again, here's Pastor Lloyd and Pastor Robert Beltadano with the details on this month's exciting support offer from Bridging the Gap.
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3: Well, right now, especially, people are searching for answers. And I think especially this generation, they grew up with this whole COVID nonsense, and they realize there's a backlash. They don't trust leaders, and they want something they can trust. There's no shortage of opinions in the world, but what people really are looking for is the Word of God. So I'm hoping that people will really be committed to going through verse by verse in the Word of God.
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0: Now it's time for Wisdom for Women with Debbie Bryson. Blessed is the man that walketh not
1: in the counsel of the ungodly. Today's Wisdom for Women is Proverbs 20, verse 9. Who can say, I have kept my heart pure, I am clean and without sin? Horace Smith said, when a proud man thinks best of himself, then God and man think worse of him. I remember J. Vernon McGee talking about one of his roommates in college. He came home one day and said, J. Vernon, I have obtained sinless perfection. The problem was that from then on, when anything went wrong, he would consider it everyone else's fault. Jesus spoke in Luke 18 about those who trusted in themselves that they were righteous and despised others. So he told the story of two men in the temple, a Pharisee and the tax collector. The Pharisee stood up and prayed about himself. God, I thank you I am not like other men, robbers, evildoers, adulterers, or even like this tax collector. I fast twice a week and give a tenth of all I get. But the tax collector stood at a distance. He would not even look up to heaven, but beat his breast and said, God, have mercy on me, a sinner. I tell you, said Jesus, that this man, rather than the other, went home justified before God. For everyone who exalts himself will be humbled, and he who humbles himself will be exalted. Whenever I read this story, I'm embarrassed for the Pharisee. How could he be so full of himself that he doesn't see how ridiculous this looks to God? Then I remember, Jesus didn't tell this story just so that the Pharisee would get it. He told it so I would. This is Debbie Bryson praying that the practical wisdom of God's Word will make you wise.